0: A Telegraph investigation reports that Russia has established a network of secret drone bases capable of launching long-range drones towards NATO territory. The investigation identified 10 locations that could give Moscow new options for striking targets far beyond the Ukrainian battlefield. That changes the equation. Russia does not need to send expensive aircraft deep into NATO airspace. It can launch drones from closer to the alliance. They are cheaper, but they can be produced in large numbers, and they can force NATO to spend far more expensive weapons trying to stop them. The danger becomes even greater when these bases are combined with Russia's wider missile and nuclear forces. Russia has the world's largest nuclear arsenal by total inventory, with estimates of around 5,400 warheads. The United States has over 5,000. Together, the two countries possess the overwhelming majority of the world's nuclear weapons. Now, Europe is responding. According to reports, there are plans for a dramatic expansion of NATO's nuclear posture in Europe, with a reported 250% increase. That would represent a major shift in how the alliance prepares for a possible confrontation with Russia. NATO already has American nuclear weapons on European soil. U.S. nuclear bombs are reportedly stored at bases including Kleinebrogel in Belgium, Buchel in Germany, Aviano and Gedi in Italy, Volkel in the Netherlands, and reportedly Incirlik in Turkey. These nuclear weapons form part of NATO's nuclear sharing system, and they are being modernized. So Europe now faces a dangerous chain reaction. Russia expands its drone infrastructure, NATO strengthens its conventional defenses, and nuclear deterrence moves back towards the center of European security. The message from Moscow is clear. Russia is preparing for a long confrontation. Now, NATO's answer appears equally clear. If Russia moves the battlefield closer to Europe, the alliance intends to make the cost of escalation much higher. Bureau Report, WEON, World is One.
1: Talks between the United States and Iran remain at an impasse. The 60-day deadline for both countries to negotiate has also come to an end. The Memorandum of Understanding is yet to be fully implemented, but to meet the uncertainty, both Tehran and Washington are releasing a swarm of statements which convey more confusion than clarity. President Trump has once again restated that Iran cannot have a nuclear weapon. But as the deadline to discuss the MOU passes, the U.S. president has not given a statement on other demands and conditions which were under negotiations. Just hours ago, Trump posted a single-sentence statement on Truth Social, which said, and I quote, "The number one goal is and always will be that Iran cannot have in any way, shape or form a nuclear weapon." However, just before this post, in an interview to Fox News, the U.S. president confirmed direct back-channel talks with Iran's IRGC. Trump also added that Iran should, quote, raise the white flag of surrender. However, the American leader also went on to add that he is in no hurry to make a deal. But time does not appear to be on Trump's side, especially amid reports of mounting problems on American warship, the USS Abraham Lincoln, and depleting morale of U.S. troops. Slow talks also give Iran time to replenish its war chest by continuing production of missiles and drones. And it seems that Iran, on its part, is not taking the bait after Trump's statements. A senior Iranian official says that the country is considering a shift in its policy from defensive to a fully offensive one. Referring to the Strait of Hormuz, the official also said that Iran will not wait for the U.S. to continue to blockade indefinitely. While Trump mentioned back-channel talks, Tehran maintains that the time frame set by Iran has been communicated to the U.S. via mediators. And that's not all. The official in question also said that Iran will be prepared to escalate tensions in the Strait of Hormuz if diplomacy fails. As far as the Strait is concerned, Trump has also threatened Oman, saying that the U.S. will bomb the country if it gets in the way of an American deal with Iran on the maritime.

passage. The U.S. president's comments come amid ongoing talks between Iran and Oman to reach an agreement on managing the key waterway. Uncertainty now reigns large over the future of these talks between the United States and Iran. Remember, it was on June 17 that both countries had signed a 14-point long MOU. The key points include safe passage for vessels through the Strait of Hormuz, Iran maintaining the current status quo of its nuclear program, termination of sanctions on Iran, and release of Iranian frozen assets, $300 billion from U.S. and regional partners for construction and economic development of Iran. The Korean Peninsula has for long been a battleground between communist North Korea backed by Russia, China, and a capitalist democratic South Korea backed by the United States. But the geopolitical alignment seems to be shifting now, especially under President Trump. The U.S. president says he gets along well with North Korean leader Kim Jong-un. Owing to this, he has decided to scale down the military drills that were planned a long time ago. A Truth Social post, the president says, and I quote, based on the fact that it is too late to cancel

0: operations and modern warfare threats like drones and cyber attacks.
1: This wasn't a well-coordinated, hey, we really need to lower the tensions, and South Korean position is changing, which gives us room to do it. This was a very hasty Sunday night decision on Truth Social that came out that really now causes a lot of angst in a relationship that should be that the administration talks about being a model ally, and that the alliance talks about being ironclad.
0: Last week, North Korea warned that it could respond with a new level of deterrent to joint drills simulating battle against Pyongyang's troops. U.S. intelligence assessment revealed that China, Russia, and North Korea are developing advanced systems to increase or even obtain a capability to strike U.S. mainland. President Trump now says North Korea has been unthreatening and respectful towards the United States. At the same time, the president said South Korea refused to participate in what he called denuclearization of the Islamic Republic of Iran. Trump had called on countries like South Korea, Japan, and China that depend on oil transit through the Strait of Hormuz to send warships to secure the waterway. But no country responded in affirmative. The top U.S. Senate Democrat on military affairs has called Trump's decision insane and haphazard. Senate Armed Services Committee member Jack Reed said in a statement that China and Russia are watching how easily the Republican leader abandons his allies. U.S.-South Korea ties go back to World War II, when the United States and the Soviet Union divided the Korean Peninsula along the 38th parallel. Then came the Korean Civil War during 1950 to 1953. The war did not conclude with a peace treaty. Instead, it was paused by the 1953 Armistice Agreement. Donald Trump's balancing act between North Korea and South Korea signals shifts from decades-long strategic alignment. This is not the first time that President Trump has sought to end the exercises. During his first term, he issued a surprise announcement that called the war games provocative. Trump complained about the cost of maintaining U.S. troops in South Korea. He wants Seoul to pay more for the 28,500 U.S. troops that are stationed there. The U.S. also holds five major military bases in the country. Trump's decision to scale down war games does not directly mean that the United States will provide less support to South Korea. It remains a key U.S. ally in the region. But Donald Trump repositioning U.S. stance vis-a-vis North Korea is likely to alarm the South. For Europe, it has been a summer of soaring temperatures, scorched woodlands, and infra-buckling under searing heat. However, the real toll of these heat waves lies in the loss of human lives, over 16,000 of them. Europe has been grappling with unrelenting heat for the last several days. The continent has recorded at least 10,000 excess deaths, highest since 2003. France alone has reported over 5,700 excess deaths since June, a 36% increase over normal rates, and most deaths being recorded at home. The heat waves have not left any trail of death across countries, but also a trail of millions of acres in scorched earth. This year, more than 550,000 hectares of land has been devastated in Europe, with Belgium still grappling with a raging wildfire which has burned through over 3,000 acres of land near the German border, making the worst wildfire witnessed by the country in over two decades. The fires have been so intense across Europe that they have been recorded even from space. Hundreds of residents have been evacuated from the Greek island of Salamina, while thousands had to be evacuated across Spain as wildfires burned through over 16,000 hectares of land. The human and environmental cost of the heat waves and wildfires is set to rise at least 1% of the bloc's GDP and result in economic losses in excess of 180 billion euros in 2026. Moody's estimates that the gap between losses and insurance payouts is rising every year. In 2025, the economic losses in output were pegged at 43 billion euros while only generating 500 million euros in insurance payouts.

0: Western Europe has already lived through its hottest June and July in record, and with fresh heatwave warnings for large parts of northern Western European countries, and the long summer is far from over. At least 8 people were killed and several others were critically injured after a massive fire broke out at a hotel in West Bengal, Birbhum district. The blaze erupted around 5 a.m. on the ground floor of a 4-story hotel in the temple town of Tarapit, when most guests were asleep. Fire tenders rushed to the spot and brought the flames under control. The injured were taken to Government Medical College and Hospital. Most of the guests were pilgrims who had traveled to Tarapit to offer prayers on the last Monday of the holy month of Shravan. The fire has raised questions over safety arrangements at the hotel, with a preliminary assessment pointing to a possible electrical short circuit. Police have launched an investigation and the hotel owner has been arrested. The tragedy comes as Tarapit prepares for the major Kaushiki Amavasya festival next month, when lakhs of devotees are expected to visit the temple town. Prime Minister Narendra Modi has expressed anguish over the loss of lives, while the state government has assured strict action against those found responsible. The West Bengal chief minister expressed grief over the incident. He says he was deeply pained over the loss of lives. Adhikari also stated that the authorities acted swiftly to rescue people and assured that those responsible for the tragedy would face strict action under the law. A major setback for the state's recruitment process. Chief Minister Hemant Soren has announced the cancellation of the JSSC CGL examination following a 24-day protest by job aspirants over alleged irregularities. But that's not all. The Jharkhand government has also ordered a comprehensive probe into examinations held in the state since 2014.
1: TDPL के द्वारा प्रकाशित रिजल्ट और TDPL द्वारा जो भी अभ्यर्थी चुने गए हैं या शामिल हुए या TDPL के जितने भी गतिविधियां या यहां हुई हैं उन सभी को कैंसिल किया जाता है, रद्द किया जाता है।

0: Jharkhand had BJP-led government from 2014 to 2019. Soren says the CID will investigate the entire matter, while an inquiry committee will also look into the allegations. The chief minister also announced that all examinations conducted by TDPL, their results and recruitment processes carried out through the agency, will be cancelled. Soren says ongoing SIT and CID investigations have already revealed shocking details, including arrests linked to irregularities in recruitment exams. The protesting aspirants had been demanding action over the JSSC CGL exam held in September 2024, alleging that the question paper was leaked. They claimed 120 out of 135 questions were leaked.
1: झारखंड सरकार को और माननीय मुख्यमंत्री हेमंत सोरेन जी को हम तहे दिल से धन्यवाद देते हैं, आभार व्यक्त करते हैं कि छात्र का मुद्दा को गंभीरता से लेते हुए हमारे मांगों को पूरी किया है और सबसे बड़ी बात जांच भी बहुत बारीकी से करते हुए एक एक भ्रष्ट व्यक्ति को दबोचने का काम कर रहे हैं, पकड़ने का काम कर रहे हैं.
0: The students had also demanded reforms in JPSC and JSSC along with a CBI probe. And now after 24 days of protest, the government has accepted their key demands. The CID probe will look at the entire examination system from 2014 to the present, with the government promising a thorough investigation into alleged irregularities. Pakistan's ISI-backed Shahzad Bharti network operating in India was busted, leading to the arrests of over 250 operatives and foiling the plans of major terror attacks ahead of India's Independence Day. Union Home Minister Amit Shah confirmed the development on social media platform X, where he praised the efforts of the Indian security forces for ripping apart the network through coordinated efforts and setting a brilliant example of India's zero tolerance towards terrorism. On the 12th of August, acting on real-time intelligence, security agencies launched a coordinated multi-state operation which resulted in the arrests of 253 people across 14 Indian states. Uttar Pradesh recorded the highest number with 62, followed by Haryana with 52, Delhi with 51, and Punjab with 44. Rajasthan reported 15 arrests, while Maharashtra recorded 8. More than 80 FIRs have been registered so far, with cases filed under the UAPA, BNS, Arms Act, NDPS Act, and Explosive Substances Act. The security forces recovered IEDs, Pakistan Ordnance factory marked grenades, pistols, live cartridges, and CCTV cameras. Let's understand who is Shahzad Bharti. Shahzad, a Pakistani social media influencer and businessman, rose to prominence on TikTok and other platforms under the 333 banner, building a sizable following through content on religion, nationalism, online controversies, and India-Pakistan relations. While he describes 333 as a personal identifier, investigators allege it has become associated with a wider network. His alleged links to jailed gangster Lawrence Bishnoi and accused Bishnoi aide Zishan Akhtar have further drawn attention. Indian agencies also link Bharti to the March 2024 Jalandhar grenade attack and alleged connections with Pakistan's ISI and attempts to radicalize vulnerable youth online. A 100 days of a new political era in Tamil Nadu, and Chief Minister C. Joseph Vijay has already had his share of wins, many turns and political battles, from fee power and women's safety to the Kaveri water row, corruption allegations and a fresh political spat involving Udayanidhi Stalin and actor Trisha. Here's Vijay's first 100 days in office. From the big screen to the Chief Minister's office, Vijay has now completed 100 days at the helm of the Tamil Nadu state. His TVK government came to power after winning 108 seats in the 2026 assembly elections and forming a coalition with allies including the Congress, VCK, and IUML. It also ended decades of governments led by either the DMK or the IADMK. On day one, Vijay signed orders on some of his key campaign promises, including 200 units of free electricity for eligible households, a dedicated women's safety force, an anti-narcotics task force. The government has also announced measures for students, women and farmers while pushing investment and tightening action against drugs and liquor. But the first 100 days have also brought serious political headwinds. The biggest one is the Kaveri water dispute. Tamil Nadu has approached the Supreme Court claiming a shortfall of around 26.954 thousand million cubic feet from Karnataka. AIADMK leader has accused the Vijay government of lacking the experience to protect the state's interests. Then came the corruption charges. Vijay has made fighting graft a key priority, but former BJP state president K. Annamalai has alleged that some ministers demanded 2 to 4% kickbacks from contractors. Annamalai, however, has also called Vijay's first 100 days a fresh breath in Tamil Nadu politics. The opposition has also accused Vijay of putting stickers on old DMK schemes. And now another political flashpoint, the Udainidi Trisha Rao, after Udainidi was detained over alleged derogatory remarks. So 100 days in Vijay, or for Vijay, has checked off some major promises, but the real test may just be beginning. That's the latest at this hour. Thank you for watching. Do stay with us. This is We on World is One. I'm Eric Njoka. Bye-bye.

0: know more, understand better, think ahead. Hello and a very warm welcome. You are watching Gravitas with me, Molly Gambhir. Get the facts, not the bombast. On the 26th of March, dynamic pricing, Baloch separatists. Gravitas cuts out the clutter. Gravitas keeps calm when others scream. 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Seeing is believing.
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2: The Israeli drone is above our heads all the time in Lebanon. More than 200,000 civilian homes have been destroyed. This looks like it used to be a toy for a little girl. Can't but wonder while I'm walking between all of this rubble, how many lives were destroyed, how many kids were traumatized, how many women lost their families. If this isn't a war crime, then what is?
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4: From the bustling trading floors of Wall Street to the vibrant exchanges of Asian stock markets, We On breaks it down for you to make sense of what's happening. As we reveal the key factors behind events, strategic battles, and the game-changing business decisions that shape the world. We bring you all of this and more on World Business Watch.

0: Yeah. Hello, you're watching Race to Power, your primetime stop of the day's biggest political stories. I'm Shreya Upadhyay. With me is Erkin Joka. Hi, Eric.
1: Hi, Shreya. Namaskar.
0: Well, up ahead, we talk about the 60-day deadline between the United States and Iran ending today. No peace in sight, with Iran saying there is no MOU after the United States violated it, and Trump lashing out at Iran over nuclear arms.
1: We also decode for you what the latest statement from Bangladesh on Prime Minister Rahman's visit to India means for the bilateral relationship between the two countries. Can the two neighbors ensure stable ties, or are they headed towards deeper strain?
0: And well, India's ruling party, the Bharatiya Janata Party, has announced a major organizational reshuffle. The big names, the messaging, and what it reflects about the party's future strategy. We get you all about it.
1: But first, let's begin with all that has been happening in the Iranian war in our segment, Global.

0: Well, let's tell our viewers what has been happening after the 60-day deadline has expired today, Eric. Talks between United States and Iran remain at an impasse. The 60-day deadline for both the countries to negotiate has also come to an end now.
1: The memorandum of understanding is yet to be fully implemented, but amid the uncertainty, both Tehran and Washington are releasing a swarm of statements which convey more confusion than clarity. Trump has once again restated that Iran cannot have a nuclear weapon, but as the deadline to discuss the memorandum of understanding passes, the U.S. president has not given a statement on other demands and conditions which were under negotiations.
0: Just hours ago, Donald Trump posted a single-sentence statement on Truth Social, which stated, and I quote, "The number one goal is and always will be that Iran cannot have in any way, shape or form a nuclear weapon." However, just before this post, in an exclusive interview with the Fox News channel, the American president confirmed direct back-channel talks with Iran's Revolutionary Guard Corps. Trump also added that Iran should, quote, raise the white flag of surrender. However, the American leader also went on to add that he is in no hurry to make a deal.
1: But time does not appear to be on Trump's side, especially amid reports of mounting problems on American warship USS Abraham Lincoln and depleting morale of U.S. troops. Slow talks also give Iran time to replenish its war chest by continuing production of missiles and drones. And it seems that Iran, on its part, is not taking the bait after Trump's statements. A senior Iranian official has said that the country is considering a shift in its policy from defensive to a fully offensive one. Referring to the Strait of Hormuz, the official said that Iran will not wait for the United States to continue the blockade indefinitely. While Trump mentioned back-channel talks, Tehran maintains that the time frame set by Iran has been communicated to the U.S. via mediators.
0: And that's not all. The official in question also said that Iran will be prepared to escalate tensions in Hormuz if diplomacy fails. As far as the Hormuz is concerned, Donald Trump has and Oman as well, saying that America will bomb the country if it gets in the way of an American deal with Iran on the maritime passage. The U.S. president's comments come amid ongoing talks between Iran and Oman to reach an agreement on managing the key waterway. Uncertainty now reigns large over the future of these talks between United States and Iran. And remember, it was on the 17th of June that both countries had signed a 14-point long memorandum of understanding. The key points include safe passage for vessels through Hormuz, Iran maintaining the current status quo of its nuclear program, termination of sanctions on Iran, and the release of Iranian frozen assets, $300 billion from U.S. and regional partners for reconstruction and economic development of Iran.

0: And still talking about President Trump, but this is on Gaza. And President Donald Trump's Gaza peace proposal is facing a strong pushback from Israel. A ceasefire that was agreed on October 10th last year has failed to move on to the second phase.
1: Well, the ongoing ceasefire is also not complete. Israel, remember, controls more land in Gaza than what it had agreed upon. The IDF has been carrying out operations beyond its line of control in the war-torn strip. The diplomatic efforts to bridge the gap are underway. Trump's special advisor and executive member of Gaza Peace Board, Jared Kushner, met with the Israeli Prime Minister Benjamin Netanyahu. The Board of Peace executives Tony Blair and Nikolay Meldunov also were present in this meeting.
0: Well, the huddle in Jerusalem comes after the same delegation held meeting with Hamas representatives and mediators in Egypt. Representatives from Qatar and Turkey also involved. During the meeting, Hamas chief Khalil al-Hayya made Kushner aware about Israel's ceasefire violations and agreed on the roadmap for the second phase of Trump's plan. Now the ball is in Netanyahu's court, who is facing pressure from his conservative allies. Just ahead of Netanyahu's meeting with Kushner, Israel's National Security Minister Itamar Ben-Gvir made a controversial remark which can potentially derail any progress that the United States has so far pushed for.
1: Now, Ben-Gvir said that he disagreed with Netanyahu's decision to scale back Israeli strikes. He advocated targeted killings of 30 to 40 people in Gaza every night, saying the targets should not be limited to people posing an immediate threat. He also added that there are people there who are not worthy of life and called for their killing. According to Palestinian officials, Israeli fire has killed more than 1,250 Palestinians in Gaza since the ceasefire took effect. That averages to 4 killings daily in the last 311 days of ceasefire.
0: Ben-Gvir wants to scale this up tenfold. He calls it targeted killings. But a substantial part of the Gaza death includes non-combatants, especially children and women. Ben-Gvir's statement also has potential to impact Netanyahu's political future in the coming months. Israel heads to crucial elections this October. In popularity polls, the Israeli Prime Minister's ruling alliance is slipping behind former IDF chief Gabi Eisenkot's party. The latest controversy now raises questions. Will Israel's policy towards Gaza change Netanyahu's future in power? And that question is not just limited to Israel's domestic politics. It appears Hamas has also taken note. According to reports, Jared Kushner has advised Hamas leadership not to rely on the outcome of Israeli polls, stressing that Israel remains united in its political and military stance on the war-torn strip.
1: According to the point 2 of Donald Trump's 15-point plan, Israel shall fully complete all remaining commitments under Sharm el-Sheikh protocol, particularly the cessation of military operations. Now, Hamas should also abide by the same condition. But Israel has not just refused withdrawal to a predetermined yellow line. It continues to operate inside the yellow line. Over 60% of Gaza still remains under Israeli control. The foreign ministers of 8 countries have condemned Israel's rejection of the Gaza peace deal, a roadmap. The list of countries include Pakistan, Saudi Arabia, Turkey, Egypt, Qatar, Jordan, the UAE and Indonesia. Israel, meanwhile, says Hamas must disarm before any Israeli withdrawal. On the other hand, Hamas says Israel must withdraw before Hamas disarms. This deadlock threatens Gaza's fragile ceasefire, especially when Benjamin Netanyahu's own minister is calling for an escalation and more killings.
0: From what is happening in Iran to what is happening in Gaza, and now what is happening in America? We're still talking about Donald Trump, by the way. Can Donald Trump run for president again in 2028? The U.S. Constitution says no, at least under the current rules.
1: But inside Trump's MAGA movement, the idea of a third Trump term is not going away anytime soon. Steve Bannon said that his team is looking at multiple ways to make it happen. In fact, Trump himself keeps teasing the possibility of it, even as he admits that the law is a major obstacle in it. And with the Republican support slipping ahead of the midterm elections this year, the third term talk could be more about than 2028.
0: It could also be a strategy to energize Trump's base in 2026. The date is January 20th, 2029. Steve Bannon says Donald Trump could still be president. That would mean a third term in the White House. There's just one major problem, and it's the Constitution. The 22nd Amendment, ratified in 1951, says no person can be elected president more than twice. Trump has already been elected twice. So under the current Constitution, a third elected term is barred. In a 2025 video that has gained renewed attention online, Bannon is not giving up on the idea.
2: We're working on five or six different alternatives that President Trump could run again and be president. And quite frankly, I think four or five of them are going to work. And I continue to say, as I told Bill Maher, on the afternoon of January 20th of 2029, Donald Trump's going to be president for his third term.
1: Well, Trump himself has repeatedly floated the idea. At the rescheduled White House Correspondents' Dinner in July this year, Trump had claimed that he had won three times, including his false claim that he defeated Joe Biden in a rigged election. Then came the tease, when reporters recently asked Donald Trump directly whether he was serious about seeking a third term, his answer was considerably more cautious. Listen in.
3: Are you serious about seeking a third term?
4: Everybody asked me that question, and you know that the law is very strong on that. I'd love to run, but the law is very strong. I get asked by well, even tonight they're screaming at the event, 2028. Now, everybody wants me to do it, but the law is very strong. Better no, thank you very much, everybody.
0: Well, you just heard the president, what he said. That line may be the reality.

0: Reality check. There are legal theories and potential workarounds that Trump allies have reportedly discussed, but they face serious constitutional and legal hurdles. Changing the 22nd Amendment itself would require a constitutional amendment, an extraordinarily difficult process.
1: So why keep talking about 2028? Well, the answer may lie in 2026. Trump's Republican support is showing signs of erosion ahead of the midterm elections in November this year. An Economist YouGov poll puts Trump's approval among the Republicans at 79%, which is down 12 points from January last year. And the drop is even sharper among Republicans outside the MAGA movement. Only 51% of non-MAGA Republicans approve of Donald Trump, while 47% disapprove of him. Other polls show the same broad direction. And Trump's political problems aren't just about personality. Remember, they're increasingly about pocketbooks. His administration is facing frustration over the economy and over the war with Iran. Gas prices have climbed from around $3 a gallon to more than $4, putting additional pressure on American households.
0: Republican consumer sentiment also fell sharply in August. That creates a political dilemma for Trump and his allies. The president cannot run for a third elected term under the current constitutional limit. But the idea of Trump 2028 can still keep his supporters focused on him.

0: Well, you heard from the president that he says it's not for the law or it's against the constitution to run for the third term. But you remember the president has been saying that he wants to run again in 2028.
1: That's right. So he's not giving up on the hope, Eric, even though the law doesn't allow it. Let's wait and see what the Republicans do and what his MAGA supporters do. Will they be able to change the constitution entirely? We never know with Donald Trump.
0: We never know, but let's hear what Americans have to say. Susan Tehrani is our reporter, is our correspondent in New York. She sent us this report.
2: President Trump is once again fueling speculations about the 2028 presidential race. Trump posted an image on Truth Social showing himself wearing a Trump 2028 hat accompanied by the message, quote, "We are going to win." The post prompted criticism from some Democrats and other Trump opponents who questioned whether or not he was suggesting another run for the White House. Trump has repeatedly raised the idea of serving beyond his current term while also acknowledging the legal restrictions. Under the 22nd Amendment to the U.S. Constitution, a person cannot be elected president more than twice. Trump has not formally announced a campaign for 2028. Susan Tehrani reporting from New York for We On World This One.
1: From elections in United States, let's talk about elections in Brazil, Eric. Election season is in full swing in Brazil. Two key candidates are vying for the top job, and both cannot be any more far apart in age, in experience, outlook, and even international backing.
0: This race to power is between incumbent President Lula da Silva and his rival's son, Flavio Bolsonaro. On Sunday, both presidential candidates kicked off election campaigns from their respective strongholds. While Lula eyes a fourth non-consecutive return to power, Flavio will be looking to carry on his father, ex-president Jair Bolsonaro's legacy.
1: For the incumbent president, the stakes are high in terms of retaining the top post, because remember, it is his final campaign. Lula da Silva was seen addressing thousands of supporters in Sao Paulo, where his focus was on wooing Brazil's working class. It was a full circle moment for the president, who had addressed thousands of workers from the same stadium back in 1979.
0: The 80-year-old's political journey spans decades. Brazil's labor movement was a pivotal moment in Lula da Silva's career. He was also the country's first working-class president. Now, after three non-consecutive terms, the incumbent leader has an uphill battle after his Workers' Party lost city elections in 2024.
1: Well, adding to his challenges is rival Flavio Bolsonaro. The Brazilian senator launched his presidential bid at a rally in Rio de Janeiro. Bolsonaro Jr. has shouldered his candidacy on the promise to crack down against crime in the country, with a special focus on drug traffickers. The son of imprisoned former president Jair Bolsonaro

0: Bolsonaro, the 45-year-old lawyer is now giving tough competition to Lula da Silva, according to popularity polls. Take a listen.
1: Meu Brasil, o atual...
2: My Brazil, the current government is a government that fights with everyone, but fights with those who are far away, fights with countries that are 10,000 kilometers away from us, fights with countries on other continents. But the current government doesn't fight with cell phone thieves. The current government doesn't fight with drug traffickers, doesn't fight with rapists, doesn't fight with robbers, doesn't fight with murderers. I am going to fight for you.
3: Brazil's upcoming presidential elections in October have also witnessed growing interest from the US president. Trump has in the past been critical of Lula da Silva, especially Jair Bolsonaro's imprisonment. Brazil's president has accused his American counterpart of, quote, interfering in the elections. On the other hand, Trump had met with Flavio Bolsonaro in May this year at the Oval Office. The U.S. president has repeatedly praised Bolsonaro Jr., including at the meeting in Washington, where Flavio urged the United States to designate certain Brazilian criminal gangs as terrorist groups.
0: All right, moving on, politicians, part of the opposition parties in Kenya, are holding a series of rallies in the country's Homa Bay County, demanding a political change from the current regime.
3: The protests come ahead of the general elections that is set to take place next year. The movement called Linda Mwananchi, which means safeguarding the people, is being led by Nairobi Senator Edwin Sifuna. The rallies have attracted a large crowd of supporters. Sifuna says that he will not support the William Ruto regime, which has been killing Kenyan citizens.
4: We have gone to the Western Kenya. There are no votes for Kasongo. We have gone to Maasai land. We have gone to Kisumu. And there too exists no votes for Kasongo. I want you to tell us today, are there votes for Ruto here in Sindo? Is there any vote for Ruto? What say you, Sindo? Will you walk with us?
0: However, reports of violent attacks have also emerged in the ongoing rallies. Several young Kenyans have been involved in stone-throwing incidents while also barricading roads to deter opposition leaders from holding rallies. According to reports, local journalists have also been allegedly attacked and robbed of their equipment. Ahead of the general elections in 2027, the Kenyan president, William Ruto, is facing increasing pressure to vacate his presidency from several opposition movements.
3: Well, 2027 is just around the corner, and Kenyans are willing to change their government because they say it is not effective. Let's listen to our correspondent, Louisa Olani. She sent us this report from Lagos.
5: President William Ruto is facing growing opposition pressure ahead of the 2027 elections. On Sunday, opposition politicians held large rallies in Homa Bay County under a movement calling for political change. Big crowds turned out, but gangs of stone-throwing youth blocked roads and attacked journalists covering the event. Kenya remains tense as calls for change continue to mount against the current government. From Lagos, Nigeria.
3: Time now for some big stories coming in from Asia, and we begin with Bangladesh.
0: That's right. Bangladesh says that its Prime Minister Tariq Rehman's proposed visit to India is unlikely to go ahead unless New Delhi moves ahead with the extradition of the former Prime Minister Sheikh Hasina and other fugitives that are wanted by Dhaka.
3: Now, according to a statement from the Bangladeshi Foreign Ministry, officials from both countries have been in contact for several weeks about the possibility of a bilateral visit by Rahman to New Delhi.
0: Well, Bangladesh's foreign ministry spokesperson said that the discussions had been affected by a public interaction involving Sheikh Hasina in New Delhi on the 5th of August this year. Bangladesh said Rahman's possible visit had been, quote, vitiated by Hasina's open press interaction in New Delhi, despite her conviction by Bangladesh's International Crimes Tribunal for crimes against humanity.
3: The centre made it clear that the press conference involving Hasina and Bangladeshi officials had nothing to do with the Indian government. India has previously said that its extradition request from Bangladesh concerning Hasina remains under examination.
0: Tariq Rehman.

0: Iran was invited despite Bangladesh not being a BRICS member as a special guest in its capacity as a chair of the Bay of Bengal Initiative for Multisectoral Technical and Economic Cooperation, or BIMSTEC. It was an initiative that many Bangladesh watchers thought would help reset the relationship that had hit turbulence since the July storm of 2024. They expected Dhaka to seize the moment to bring bilateral ties back on track, especially after the damage during the Muhammad Yunus era, and despite the new Bangladeshi Prime Minister departing from the diplomatic convention that had developed between Delhi and Dhaka to choose Malaysia and China over India for his first diplomatic visit.
1: Dhaka, however, continues to see things differently. This is political posturing of the kind that has increasingly come to define Bangladeshi politics in the past 2 years. Dhaka knows well the nuances and complexities surrounding the Sheikh Hasina issue, yet the turn of events is hardly surprising, given that Rahman increasingly appears to be riding the Jamaat bandwagon. Islamist elements are not merely being tolerated under the BNP government. They now appear to have been given leeway that in some respects competes with the access they enjoyed during the Yunus era.
0: Sheikh Hasina, remember, was removed from power back in August 2024 after a student-led uprising that grew into an anti-government movement. After her government fell, she fled to India, where she has remained. Two people accused of killing political activist Usman Hadi were arrested by the Special Task Force of the West Bengal Police from the border town of Bangaon in March.
1: From Bangladesh, let's go to Korea. Korean Peninsula has for long been a battleground between communist North Korea backed by Russia, China, and a capitalist democratic South Korea backed by the United States.
0: But the geopolitical alignment seems to be shifting now, especially under Donald Trump. The U.S. president says that he gets along well with the North Korean leader Kim Jong-un. And owing to this, he has decided to scale down the military drills that were planned a long time ago.
1: In a Truth Social post, the president said, and I quote, "Based on the fact that it is too late to cancel, I have instructed Secretary of War Pete Hegseth to substantially reduce the joint military exercises." The post came hours before U.S. and South Korea were scheduled to launch their annual Ulchi Freedom Shield exercise. The 2026 summer drills will run from August 17th to the 27th and focus on all domain operations, modern warfare threats like drones and cyber attacks.
2: This wasn't a well-coordinated, hey, we really need to lower the tensions, and South Korean position is changing, which gives us room to do it. This was a very hasty Sunday night decision on Truth Social that came out that really now causes a lot of angst in a relationship that the administration talks about being a model ally, and that, you know, the alliance talks about being ironclad.
0: Last week, North Korea warned that it could respond with a new level of deterrent to joint drills simulating battle against Pyongyang's troops. U.S. intelligence assessment revealed that China, Russia and North Korea are developing advanced systems to increase or obtain a capability to strike American mainland. Donald Trump now says that North Korea has been under threatening and, of course, respectful towards the United States. That's as per Donald Trump. At the same time, the U.S. president said that South Korea refused to participate in what he called denuclearization of Iran. Trump had called on countries like South Korea, Japan and China that depend on oil transit through the Strait of Hormuz to send warships to secure the waterway. But no country has responded in affirmative.
1: The top U.S. Senate Democrat on military affairs has called Trump's decision insane and haphazard. Senate Armed Services Committee member Jack Reed said in a statement that China and Russia are watching how easily the Republican leader abandons his allies. U.S.-South Korea ties go back to World War II, when the United States and the Soviet Union divided the Korean Peninsula along the 38th parallel. Then came the Korean Civil War during 1950 to 1953. The war did not conclude with a peace treaty. Instead, it was paused by the 1953 Armistice Agreement. Donald Trump's balancing act between North Korea and South Korea signals shift from decades-long strategic alignment.

0: This is not the first time when President Trump has sought to end the exercises. During his first term, he issued a surprise announcement that called the war games provocative.
1: Trump also complained about the cost of maintaining American troops in the South. He wants Seoul to pay more for the 28,500 American troops that are stationed there. Remember, the United States also holds five major military bases in the country. So Trump's decision to scale down war games does not directly mean that the U.S. will provide less support to South Korea. It remains a key American ally in the region. But Donald Trump repositioning America's stance vis-a-vis North Korea is likely to alarm the South.
0: It looks like so much is happening in America, so much is happening in West Asia and also in Korea. You are watching Race to Power on We on World is One. Time now for a quick break. We'll be right back.

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0: Welcome back and thank you for staying with us. You are watching Race to Power on We on the Mile as
1: well. Well, with that, let's shift our focus to India now and decode for you what all has been happening here. Well, the political row between the Bharatiya Janata Party and the Congress over the alleged insult to the national song Vande Mataram has now intensified. The BJP is demanding an apology from the Congress leaders, including Sonia Gandhi. The Congress, meanwhile, has defended its position and called it the BJP's diversionary tactic.
0: The controversy erupted after the BJP released video showing senior Congress leader Sonia Gandhi making physical gestures while Vande Mataram was being sung on Independence Day. BJP alleged that Congress Parliamentary Party Chairperson Sonia Gandhi directed the leaders to stop the rendition midway. Congress strongly rejected the claim and called it a distraction tactic.
2: This isn't a distraction tactic, then what is it? So many years at the RSS headquarters and the national flag has never been hoisted. The tricolour has never been flown there. They don't take oaths in the interest of the country or in the interest of the Constitution. They keep searching for one issue or another to target the Gandhi family.
1: Well, the BJP has termed the incident as unfortunate and blamed Congress.

0: leaders of having a frustrated mindset.
1: The Gandhi family considers itself above the Constitution and the country, disrespecting constitutional institutions and the Constitution, as well as the national song, is unfortunate. The country will not spare them now.
2: Union Home Minister Amit Shah had alleged that while Vande Mataram was being sung at the Congress Party headquarters, its leader Sonia Gandhi told the party president to stop singing. Congress leaders clarified that Sonia Gandhi was not trying to stop the national song and said she was gesturing for a chair to be brought for Congress President Mallikarjun Kharge, who had been standing for a long duration. Congress president also hit out at Amit Shah. Kharge said when he became MLA for the first time, Amit Shah was still a child. And today, Shah is teaching patriotism. Kharge said the BJP and their ancestors never fought in the freedom struggle, so they should not teach patriotism to Congress.
0: Multiple complaints have been filed by the Bharatiya Janata Party and its youth wing, the Bharatiya Janata Yuva Morcha. The Delhi police confirmed that they are formally inquiring into a complaint seeking an FIR against Sonia Gandhi and Rahul Gandhi. In fact, similar complaints were filed in Mumbai and Bengaluru as well. In Hyderabad, BJP's youth wing, the Bharatiya Janata Yuva Morcha, held protests over the issue. Similar protests were held by the Dogra Front in Jammu. Let us welcome our guest on the show tonight. Mr. Shekhar Iyer is joining us on the broadcast. He's a senior journalist. Mr. Iyer, good evening. Welcome to Beyond. Can I start by asking you what you make of this entire controversy? I mean, what's the harm in singing the national song on the country's Independence Day when the government of the day has declared it as one?
3: Good evening, Shreya. Good evening, Irk. Well, this is a big political point because never before have we seen Sonia Gandhi, you know, being caught in such an awkward situation where, from whatever account we have got, that in fact she was surprised that the full song was being played when the Congress had been objecting to the full thing being rendered right from the time when, you know, the matter had first time it was sung in the Congress session and there was objection. And then Rabindranath Tagore had intervened and it was finally decided if the then, you know, in the party, if the Muslim leaders had objection to this portions of that the national song, which they believed was sort of promoting idolatry. So therefore, you know, let us drop this. So this has been a controversy from that period. It is not now. But after the parliament passed the bill, because in the parliament, you know, the whole thing was sung at the close of the session. And so here, this was an opportunity which the BJP would not let go. But this was also a situation where many Congress leaders who were present there and some of them who were involved in the arrangement, they started giving interviews saying that, look, the whole thing was to be done. I know we had to do it. But then internal inquiry has probably established that proper instructions were not given, that only those that they should continue to follow the whole practice. And today we saw at a Kharge's function in Goa, only those first two stanzas were played. So obviously, BJP, you know, filing case. So I don't see how this matter can proceed further under law, because it would require more evidence and things like that. But then political messaging has been done. Of course, for the Congress is on back foot, because this is an issue in which it again stands accused of, you know, more worried about its core voters or its so-called vote banks. Shreya.
2: Mr. Iyer, what can be done so that this issue can no longer be an issue in India? Because there's a back and forth between Congress and the BJP over Vande Mataram, and I really don't understand why this controversy keeps on recurring. What needs to be done?
3: Well, you see, for the political parties, you know, they have taken a position that if this hurts particularly Muslims, that who do not believe in describing India as Mother Durga or incarnation of Goddess Shakti. I mean, they cannot accept it because their religions forbids, you know, accepting any other form as their God other than Allah. Now, on the other hand,

0: BJP has been trying to, you know, in election after election, we have seen this has been one of the strongest pitches of BJP, saying that, look, when it comes to national unity, when it comes to even a song like Vande Mataram, which was a kind of a song that inspired hundreds of workers who fought for the independence, Congress workers, I mean, the then Congress workers. Hmm. So therefore, why compromise? Because there are some hardliners in a particular country who are pressurizing these parties, though they all profess in the name of secularism. So this debate has been going on. So I don't see where there can be a political compromise, because that is not a position that the Congress can take. Mm-hmm. Because for them, the minority vote bank is a very important base. Now, at the same time, there is, you know, in the government functions, now that it is a law, so whether it is in parliament or in any function where the president or the prime minister would be present, or any of the dignitaries, we are going to see that it will start with the entering of the Vande Mataram. We saw it on August 15th from the ramparts of Red Fort, you know, before the Prime Minister unfurled the national flag on the 80th Independence Day. Hmm. We saw this being played. I think with elections coming, you know, in 2027 and in the run-up to the next general elections, 2029, this issue is bound to stay. And you will see, Mr. depending on the occasion, at least...
1: Mr. Iyer, you know, I know I'm talking about a very utilitarian situation, but wouldn't it have been a better situation where the Congress party would just rise above this and show themselves as a constructive opposition? The monsoon session has just ended. There you saw a lot of disruptions coming in from the opposition while the government kept pushing for, you know, a debate on whatever issue they wanted it on. Now you had another chance to say that, okay, we're rising above our differences and we are in this together, in the country together. We have our own issues and we'll resolve them within the parliament or otherwise.
0: Yeah, I agree with you. You know, it would have been a prudent political course to not, particularly a sensitive issue like, you know, the national song. And Vande Mataram particularly has a history, has served as an inspiration for millions of people who fought for independence of India from the colonial British. So, I mean, this is possible, but I don't see the present leadership of Congress party particularly, you know, willing to concede on this ground, because they feel this would mean submitting to BJP's, you know, version of things. So this battle is going to remain, though many Congress leaders have a different view. But I think the Gandhis, particularly Rahul Gandhi or Sonia Gandhi or Priyanka Gandhi, their view seems to be, look, we must stick by our position, which we have adopted for a long time, that, you know, we are sensitive to the concerns of minority sections. Mm. So I don't see a Congress shifting a stand. But in public functions where Congress leaders will be present, whether it is parliament session, they will have to stand up and they cannot do anything about it because it's now the law.
1: Yes.
2: It's now the law indeed. Mr. Shekhar Iyer, it's good to see you. Thank you very much for your time and for talking to us today.
0: Thank you, Eric. Thank you, Shreya.
1: All right. Now with that, from the Congress BJP tussle, Eric, let's move to what's been happening within the Bharatiya Janata Party. Today, the BJP has announced its new national team under the leadership of Nitin Nabin. The team has been announced 6 months after Nabin was appointed as the BJP's national president.
2: In a major rehaul, Amit Malviya, the BJP IT cell chief, has been stripped of his responsibility. A decision comes in the backdrop of the Gen Z protests. With this, his 11-year stint at the helm of the party's digital communication has come to an end.
1: Chhattisgarh's Deepak Maskey has replaced Amit Malviya. Remember, Maskey has been active in organizational and media activities in the Chhattisgarh BJP unit. He's been associated with the BJP's IT cell in Chhattisgarh since 2009, and he's served as a state spokesperson as well. In 2025, he was appointed as the chairman of the Chhattisgarh Medical Corporation. Before joining the BJP, he was a chemistry professor and agriculturist.
3: प्रायोरिटीज भारतीय जनता पार्टी की बिल्कुल स्पष्ट रहती है कि जनता की सेवा के लिए भारतीय जनता पार्टी को चुनाव जीतना है और प्राण प्राण से सोशल मीडिया के माध्यम से हम और हमारी पूरी टीम इसमें काम करेगी
2: 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The party has named 13 national vice presidents, out of which six

are women. The names include former Rajasthan Chief Minister, RSS leader, and Lok Sabha Member of Parliament. The BJP has named 16 national secretaries in its new team. Interestingly, that includes former AAP leader and TAN court Sandeep Pathak, along with other BJP leaders like Anil Anthony and Rob.

0: PTA after triggering massive Gen Z protests over the paper leak in pre-medical entrance exam NEET. The NTA has found itself in the eye of another storm now.
1: Now, in a fresh debacle, the agency has been compelled to order fresh UGC NEET exams for English, commerce and sociology after reviewing complaints about errors, repeated questions and translation issues. The UGC NEET exams are conducted to determine eligibility for assistant professor roles, research fellowships and PhD admissions, to Indian universities. The NTA announced that the exams, which were initially conducted between June 22nd and June 30th, will be held again on September 9th and 10th, while NTA's move has created a fresh uproar over India's public examination standards. It has also given fresh ammunition to the country's opposition to target the government over repeated failures. Leader of opposition Rahul Gandhi took to social media platform X to lash out at the government. He said, and I quote, "Thousands of candidates who prepared for years, filled forms, paid the fees, traveled to distant centers, must now do it all again in September. MTA makes the mistake, but the student serves the sentence. Dharmendra Pradhan's resignation was the first step, not the last. MTA's leadership must be held accountable also."
0: Well, for the new education minister, Prahlad Joshi, this is now a case of baptism by fire. While Joshi did not really come out to counter Rahul's allegations, the education ministry posted an image of Joshi's review meeting with top officials into the functioning of the NTA. Now, as per the education ministry, several steps have been taken to address repeated NTA failures, including the removal of 50 staff from the agency, the creation of 10 new leadership positions, including the chief technology officer within the NTA. Also, domain experts will be roped in from the private sector to strengthen cybersecurity challenges and question paper design. While the NEET paper leak gave rise to new pressure group in the form of Cockroach Janata Party, the latest blunder, the agency is set to negate some of Prime Minister Modi's efforts to reassure India's Gen Z, including his own mega outreach on Independence Day, where he had announced free online coaching for youngsters. The Prime Minister's outreach will be of little consolation for the 700,000 candidates who took the examination in June this year, and they will now have to go through the same cycle of anxiety over the next 3 weeks.
1: Let's now head to the south of India. Political temperatures are rising in Tamil Nadu. For weeks, it was the DMK and the AIADMK piling pressure on BJP's TVK. But now, a fresh challenge has emerged. Former BJP state president K. Annamalai has leveled corruption allegations against TVK ministers, raising serious questions over VJ's anti-corruption pitch.
0: While speaking at an environmental awareness gathering in Chennai, Annamalai first praised Vijay's anti-corruption stance. The praise was followed by allegations that Vijay's TVK government did not take kickbacks in major tenders. Earlier, but some ministers had now started demanding bribes.
1: Annamalai then stressed that he wasn't just making an allegation. He claimed to have audio recordings where ministers are allegedly saying that they spent money during polls and are therefore asking contractors for a share. The former state BJP chief and caution Chief Minister Vijay to rein in his ministers, or else they could undo his pledge to eradicate corruption in the state. Annamalai urged Vijay to hold regular weekend review meetings with his ministers.
0: Since coming to power in Tamil Nadu, remember, Vijay has made anti-corruption a key plank of his government. In his maiden Independence Day speech, Vijay reiterated his government's commitment to eliminating corruption, saying that his government is undertaking efforts to eliminate graft from all departments. Earlier, during a public rally in Tamil Nadu's Karur, the chief minister had issued a strong warning against corruption and he urged people not to pay bribes. Instead, Vijay suggested that if someone was forced to give a bribe, they should say that their brother Vijay is now ruling the state. Those remarks followed a directive from the TVK government asking all government offices and websites to display a WhatsApp number, an email ID and phone numbers for reporting complaints against bribery and corruption.
1: Even during the assembly polls, Vijay had consistently framed corruption as a major issue and promised a much cleaner administration if elected. However, within days of coming to power, Vijay's government battled charges of allegedly attempting to bribe opposition MLAs to switch sides. Both the DMK

0: and the AIADMK accused the TVK of indulging in horse trading. While those charges haven't stuck so far, the issues raised by Annamalai have cast fresh questions on Vijay's anti-corruption pitch. The criticism this time is not from the usual opposition parties, but from someone who has described the TVK as a breath of fresh air in Tamil Nadu.
1: And therefore, the challenge for Vijay's TVK is no longer about taking on the DMK and the AIADMK. With Annamalai's corruption salvo, TVK now faces a new battle, one where silence can hurt and every response will be closely watched.
0: We're still talking about Tamil Nadu, and Tamil Nadu Chief Minister Vijay has condemned the killing of three Tamil residents in an alleged firing by Karnataka Forest Department officials in the Kaveri Wildfire Sanctuary area.
1: While calling the incident a massacre, Chief Minister Vijay demanded a high-level investigation and action against those found responsible. He also said that the Karnataka government must provide all necessary assistance to the families of the victims and called for measures to ensure that such an incident does not happen again. The opposition, too, has condemned the incident in one voice. In a statement, DMK President M.K. Stalin called the killing of the three Tamils shocking and strongly condemnable. He alleged that the incident had occurred with no regard for human life. The former chief minister has now demanded that a murder case be registered and a transparent and impartial investigation be held to punish those who are responsible.
0: DMK President Anbumani Ramadas has demanded a CBI probe and a compensation of 1 crore rupees for each family. CPI State Secretary Veera Pandian has claimed that the three men were farmers who used to take their cattle into the forest for grazing. They had gone into the forest to search for missing cattle when they were shot dead. The party has demanded the arrest and dismissal of the forest officials involved in registration of a murder case. Similarly, CPM State Secretary has demanded the dismissal and arrest of the officials involved and urged Vijay's government to raise the issue with Karnataka.
1: Karnataka Chief Minister D.K. Shivakumar, meanwhile, has said a magistrate-led investigation has already been ordered and several witnesses have been questioned and evidence, including weapons and other items, have been seized. As per Shivakumar, officials recovered firearms and 2 bags containing meat, including that of wild animals. Forest officials suspect that the three men entered the forest illegally for hunting. The three deceased men were residents of Hanur in Chamaranjanagar district and they have been identified as Anthony Sami, John Rose Peter and Kumar. The bodies have been sent for post-mortem examination now. The incident has put the spotlight on the Kaveri Wildlife Sanctuary, which is a highly sensitive and ecologically rich area between Karnataka and Tamil Nadu. The region faces persistent challenges with illegal cross-border activities, making it a heavily patrolled anti-poaching flashpoint for forest authorities.
0: Smugglers in the region routinely exploit proximity to both Karnataka and Tamil Nadu border to carry out illegal activities. Notorious bandit Veerappan's infamous jungle fortress, Gopinathan, is located deep within the Kaveri Wildlife Sanctuary. The region says his primary hideout and operating ground. Veerappan routinely ambushed and killed over police and forest officials in that area.

0: All right, let's shift our focus now to Jharkhand, where protests are not dying down anytime soon. The eastern Indian state has been at the center of a youth-led movement triggered by state-level paper leaks. Protesters, which include students and job aspirants, have now given the state government a deadline of the 18th of August to accept all of their demands.
1: Demonstrators warn that if the Soren government does not accept the demands, they will proceed to surround the chief minister's residence or residence on August 20th. Thousands have been on the roads of Jharkhand for 24 days now. Their key demand of a CBI probe into alleged irregularities in competitive exams is still a point of contention for the state administration. However, they have agreed to other demands of the students and have also invited representatives for further talks. The pressure continues to mount. Congress Party, which is an ally of the Soren government, has urged Jharkhand Chief Minister to meet the protesting students. Congress leader Rahul Gandhi has written a letter to Hemant Soren, marking the students' demands as legitimate and asking Soren

0: ran to personally meet the protesting youth as a step would help resolve their remaining concerns.
1: And now it's time for the verdict. The 60-day deadline between United States and Iran has ended today without an end to the war. This is not a failure of diplomacy. It's the human will unwilling to see anything beyond big egos. The world doesn't know where the war stands today. Is Peace President Donald Trump really arm-twisting Iran? Is Iran still managing to stand up to the United States? And in all of this, where is Supreme Leader Mojtaba Khamenei? Well, there's honestly confusion and lethargy that the world is feeling now. And we all ought to know with crystal clear clarity when the world will see, feel and enjoy peace once again. Because every country is paying the price for this mindless war. Some through high fuel prices, some through food insecurity and others by losing their loved ones in the Strait of Hormuz. Donald Trump entered the 60-day period demanding that Iran denuclearizes itself. Iran, on the other hand, wanted sanctions, relief, security guarantees, and an end to pressure tactics. Now, as these 60 days end, Iran suddenly says that the Memorandum of Understanding never really held value because the United States violated it. So should the world just sit and pay the price of two sides not willing to go beyond blackmailing? You see, the problem was never simply a lack of talks. The problem was that the two sides entered these talks with fundamentally different definitions of what would be an acceptable outcome. And mind you, this should not be mistaken as the collapse of diplomacy. Deadlines are mere political tools, even narrative building. But they do not magically resolve disagreements. There has to be a willingness to achieve peace. So what was the point of this deadline? And what happens next? Because the deadline has expired and hopes have certainly dimmed.
0: And with the verdict, it's a wrap on this edition of Race to Power on We on World as One. Thank you for watching. I'm Eric Njoka.
1: And I'm Shreya Upadhyay. Bye-bye.

0: get the latest updates. Breaking news. 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Beyond World is one.
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2: 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Gravitas cuts out the clutter. 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
3: The Israeli drone is above our heads all the time in Lebanon. More than 200,000 civilian homes have been destroyed. This looks like it used to be a toy for a little girl. Can't but wonder while I'm walking between all of this rubble, how many lives were destroyed, how many kids were traumatized, how many women lost their families. If this isn't a war crime, then what is?
4: From the southern suburb of Beirut, I'm Redi Francis for We On World is One.
0: From the bustling trading floors of Wall Street to the vibrant exchanges of Asian stock markets, We On breaks it down for you to make sense of what's happening. As we reveal the key factors behind events, strategic battles, and the game-changing business decisions that shape the world. We bring you all of this and more on World Business Watch. In-depth coverage of global issues broken down into facts, figures, and simple words. 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Because we believe in decoding the real picture for you. So you get a much wider and deeper understanding of stories from around the world, a 360-degree analysis, an award-winning documentary series, week after week creating the maximum impact. 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

0: everyone, a very warm welcome. You're watching Beyond World is One. I'm Samiksha Srivastava. Let's begin with the headlines.
1: No, I don't think they'd behave very well, but we'd handle them very easily, just like we do others.
0: Donald Trump threatens to bomb Oman if it obstructs U.S. efforts to secure a deal with Iran over the Strait of Hormuz, says Oman had not behaved well, but that the U.S. had handled them very easily. But that the U.S. had handled them very easily.

Iraq orders an investigation into a drone attack targeting Kurdistan Prime Minister's office. Iran condemns the incident as suspicious, warns it could undermine relations while calling for vigilance against hostile plots.

Trump's envoy Jared Kushner says progress on Hamas disarmament and Gaza's peace plan could begin within 30 days' time. Israel and U.S. agree an American general would verify disarmament, while Netanyahu rejects IDF withdrawal before the completion.

0: You know, he didn't like Biden, he didn't like Obama, he didn't like anybody. But I get along with him very well. Now, what I'm doing is making things safer.
1: President Donald Trump says he is making South Korea safer and rejects claims of favoring North Korea, cites his relationship with Kim Jong-un while ordering the Pentagon to scale back military drills with Seoul.

Russia warns United Kingdom that it would pay a price after reports that British-made drones supplied to Ukraine were used in strikes inside Russia, accuses London of escalating the conflict and becoming an accomplice.

Jharkhand student leader Devendranath Mahato ends his hunger strike after Hemant Soren government cancels JSSE CJL exams and government recruitment. Mahato welcomes probe into examination irregularities and pledges student cooperation. Asian markets opened lower on Tuesday with South Korea bucking the trend. Kospi jumped 2%, led by Samsung Electronics and SK Hynix. Japan's Nikkei fell nearly 1%, while Australia's market was little changed. England made a strong comeback, beat India 4-2 in the Pool D match of 2026 FIH Men's Hockey World Cup. England now have 2 wins from 2 games and are sitting atop of Pool D, while India have 1 and a loss from their 2 games earlier.

0: We begin first up with the latest that we're tracking on Iran-US tensions. President Donald Trump continues with his threats, and this time they are aimed at Oman. In a phone interview with Fox News, President Trump says that he would bomb Oman if it gets in his way of his administration's own talks with Iran. The American news channel said that he made the threat while using an expletive. US and Oman have separately been negotiating with Iran in order to reopen the Strait of Hormuz. Since the US and Israel attacked Iran in February, Iran has largely blocked the waterway. Earlier in the day, Iranian officials even said that they were close to finalizing a deal with Oman, while the future of talks with US remains unclear, as a 60-day memorandum of understanding between the two sides is said to have expired. Speaking to reporters in the Oval Office on Monday, the president if US was asked if he was seeking an extension to the June MOU, to which he replied a clear no. Iran, however, has a different view on this. The country's foreign ministry spokesperson said that the deadline was irrelevant because the US had violated the deal early on. While the US president's envoy and son-in-law Jared Kushner said that US and Iran were having very positive and active conversations, Trump expressed skepticism about the outcome. Trump told reporters that Iran will not make the deal he thinks is necessary.
1: Look, we're in there for one reason. Iran cannot have a nuclear weapon. And right now, them building one after what we did previously with the B-2 bombers, going to be a long time to have. But Iran cannot have, it's very simple, they can't have a nuclear weapon.
0: West Asia continues to be on the edge. In Iraq, the office of the Prime Minister of the Autonomous Kurdistan region was targeted, along with the house of the head of the region's security and intel agency. Both were targeted by drones. Iraq's federal government said that it would even launch an investigation into the attacks, even as regional authorities blamed Iran. Tehran, however, condemned the attacks, with Foreign Minister Abbas Araghchi calling on Iran's Kurdish friends to remain vigilant against false flags. All of this while tensions are rising in the Red Sea as well. In the latest, Houthi rebels said that they targeted a Saudi military vessel and four accompanying boats in the region as part of their maritime blockade of Saudi Arabia. The Houthis have been at war with Saudi Arabia since it intervened in Yemen's civil war in 2015. But a ceasefire had been in place since 2022. It broke down last month as Yemen was sucked into the wider West Asia war. Meanwhile, the United Nations has also voiced alarm at the rising civilian toll of the escalating hostilities in Yemen.
2: We call on all parties to de-escalate tensions and spare the Yemeni people from further misery. The people of Yemen have already suffered way too much from the devastating legacy of years of conflict, displacement, and humanitarian crisis.
0: Shifting focus then, the United States says that there could be movement on one of the most difficult parts of the Gaza peace plan within the next month. The disarmament of Hamas, that is. President Donald Trump's envoy, Jared Kushner, has held talks with both the Israeli Prime Minister and Hamas representatives, and this as Washington has been trying to push the ceasefire and peace process forward. But major disagreements still remain over Hamas weapons, Israel's military presence in Gaza, and the territory's future governance. U.S. envoy Jared Kushner says progress towards disarming Hamas could begin within 30 days' time. Speaking to Fox News in Tel Aviv, Jared Kushner said that the process could involve taking weapons out of Gaza and filling in Hamas' extensive network of tunnels. His comments came after a meet with the Israeli Prime Minister in Jerusalem. The two sides have reportedly agreed on a mechanism for verifying Hamas disarmament. Under the arrangement, an American general would oversee the first stage of the process, with Hamas expected to hand over its weapons for decommissioning. The roadmap even says that the weapons would be permanently taken out of use. The proposed mechanism is linked to the International Stabilization Force, a planned international unit for Gaza that is led by U.S. Major General Jasper Jeffers. Israel, however, is making its position absolutely clear. An Israeli official says that there will be no Israeli redeployment or reconstruction in Gaza region until Hamas is fully disarmed across the territory. The Israeli Prime Minister has also insisted that Israel must retain its right to defend itself in case Hamas attempts to rearm or launches attacks. The issue of disarmament is particularly sensitive because Hamas has previously committed to the US-backed Gaza plan. However, questions still linger over whether and how the group will surrender its weapons going forward. Kushner's latest diplomacy also comes after a rare direct meet with Hamas representatives in Egypt. The Hamas delegation, led by its new leader Khalil al-Haya, reportedly told Kushner that the group remains committed to the peace plan and wants the United States to put pressure on Netanyahu to move forward. But Netanyahu himself has been increasingly willing to challenge elements of the American plan itself. His government has been facing domestic political pressure ahead of elections scheduled for 27th of October. And at the same time, hardline voices within Netanyahu's coalition continue to call for tougher military action in Gaza. The comments come as a humanitarian toll continues to rise, with the health ministry in the region saying at least 1,265 Palestinians have been killed since the ceasefire came into effect on 10th of October. The Israeli military has even reported 5 deaths among its forces during Gaza operations over the same period. Well, Russia has been quietly moving the drone war closer to NATO. New bases are reportedly being built within striking distance of alliance territory, turning cheap drones into a new weapon of pressure against Europe. And now it is NATO that is looking at a much bigger answer, and that is a major expansion of its nuclear posture, which is aimed at Russia. Getting you those details in this next report.

The battlefield is moving, not with missiles, not with artillery, not with fighter jets, but with small unmanned aircraft that can be launched from hidden positions and sent deep across borders.

0: NATO is facing growing drone threats along its eastern flank due to the war in Ukraine. Stray long-range drones, GPS jamming, and suspected hybrid sabotage operations have forced member states like Latvia and Romania to scramble fighter jets and shoot down such aircraft. A Telegraph investigation reports that Russia has established a network of secret drone bases capable of launching long-range drones towards NATO territory. The investigation identified 10 locations that could give Moscow new options for striking targets far beyond the Ukrainian battlefield. That changes the equation. Russia does not need to send expensive aircraft deep into NATO airspace. It can launch drones from closer to the alliance. They are cheaper, but they can be produced in large numbers, and they can force NATO to spend far more expensive weapons trying to stop them. The danger becomes even greater when these bases are combined with Russia's wider missile and nuclear forces. Russia has the world's largest nuclear arsenal by total inventory, with estimates of around 5,400 warheads. The United States has over 5,000. Together, the two countries possess the overwhelming majority of the world's nuclear weapons. Now, Europe is responding. According to reports, there are plans for a dramatic expansion of NATO's nuclear posture in Europe, with a reported 250% increase. That would represent a major shift in how the alliance prepares for a possible confrontation with Russia. NATO already has American nuclear weapons on European soil. U.S. nuclear bombs are reportedly stored at bases including Kleine Brogel in Belgium, Buchel in Germany, Aviano and Gedi in Italy, Volkel in the Netherlands, and reportedly Incirlik in Turkey. These nuclear weapons form part of NATO's nuclear sharing system, and they are being modernized. So, Europe now faces a dangerous chain reaction. Russia expands its drone infrastructure, NATO strengthens its conventional defenses, and nuclear deterrence moves back towards the center of European security. The message from Moscow is clear. Russia is preparing for a long confrontation. Now, NATO's answer appears equally clear. If Russia moves the battlefield closer to Europe, the alliance intends to make the cost of escalation much higher. Bureau Report, WEON, World is One.
1: A day after Donald Trump's surprise decision to scale back military drills with South Korea, President Trump has defended the very move, saying that it will make Seoul safer. This is while he was responding to a question during an interaction with the media. Trump also stressed that he has a strong relationship with North Korean leader Kim Jong-un, unlike previous U.S. presidents. He argued that his approach is creating a much safer situation for everyone.
2: No, I'm making it much safer. You see, I'm actually making it much safer. Kim Jong-un has always treated me with great respect, and we met on numerous occasions, actually, two primary occasions, spoken and spent time. I understand him. He understands me. You're doing war games. I get along with him. You know, he didn't like Biden. He didn't like Obama. He didn't like anybody. But I get along with him very well.
1: When questioned why North Korean leader Kim Jong-un had to respond to his request for a conversation, Trump pushed back on that premise, asking journalists how they knew Kim had not responded. His remarks appeared to hint at a fresh exchange between the two leaders. Trump even went on to claim that Kim had in fact responded and described the conversation as a positive one.
3: Why hasn't Kim Jong-un responded to your request to have a conversation?
2: How do you know he hasn't responded?
3: Has he?
2: Yeah, he has.
4: Did you speak to him before you made the announcement yesterday?
3: Where are you in conversation?
2: I'm very positive.
1: Trump once again criticized South Korea, claiming that Seoul declined to support the U.S. in the denuclearization of Iran. He went on to say that U.S. cannot be expected to protect countries that, in his view, are not contributing to his efforts. Trump also added that South Korea is currently paying $3 billion a year for protection by the U.S. and that amount would continue to increase each year.
2: South Korea has been protected by us for many, many years. And during my first term, they agreed to pay close to $3 billion a year for protection because we don't, you know, they essentially weren't paying. And I asked them to do that at my request. I said, not right. They weren't happy about it, but they agreed. I asked for $10 billion and they were very unhappy. But we agreed for a short term that it would be $3 billion and next year it would go up and the next year it would go up. So they start paying for their protection.
1: The controversy comes as U.S. and South Korea have begun their major annual joint military drills, Ulchi Freedom Shield, which kicked off on Monday. The 11-day drill is aimed at strengthening allies' readiness and preparing their forces to respond to a potential North Korean attack. Around 18,000 South Korean troops alongside U.S. forces are taking part in this year's exercise. A big breakthrough for students in Jharkhand as student leader Devendranath Mahato has ended his hunger strike and called off the protest. This came after the Jharkhand government announced the cancellation of the JSSC CJL examination. The government has also announced the cancellation of all examinations conducted by the TDPL. Student leader Devendra Mahato ended his hunger strike after 16 days and called the state government's decision a huge victory for Jharkhand. Ministers of the state Deepika Pandey Singh and Irfan Ansari were present at the time. Mahato thanked Chief Minister Hemant Soren, Congress leader Rahul Gandhi, ministers and others who supported the students' protest. Chief Minister Hemant Soren has announced a wider review of government recruitment examinations in the state. The government says that the move is aimed at addressing the concerns raised by students and job aspirants. The Jharkhand cabinet has decided to cancel examinations conducted since 2014 by private firm TDPI. The Chief Minister said that the cabinet has also decided to cancel JPSC and JSSC CJL examinations. In fact, another key announcement was all exam discrepancies since 2014 will be investigated by the CID. The state government has decided to form a panel for reforms under the chairmanship of IS officer Amitabh Kaushal. Chief Minister Hemant Soren has even said that the government will introduce strong legislation in their interest soon. Well, these were the scenes as celebrations broke out at the students' protest site in Ranchi. The aspirants were seen getting emotional after the state government accepted their demands.

Election season is in full swing in Brazil. Two candidates are vying for the top job, and both could not be any more far apart. In age, experience, outlook, and even international backing for that matter.

0: This race to power is between incumbent President Lula da Silva and his rival's son, that is Flavio Bolsonaro. On Sunday, both presidential candidates kicked off election campaigns from their respective strongholds, while Lula eyes a fourth non-consecutive return to power. Flavio Bolsonaro will be looking to carry on the legacy of his father. For the incumbent, for the incumbent president, the stakes are high in terms of retaining the top post, because it is his final campaign. Lula da Silva was seen addressing thousands of supporters in Sao Paulo, where his focus was on wooing Brazil's working class. It was a full circle moment for the president, who had addressed thousands of workers from the same stadium in 1979. The 80-year-old's political journey spans decades. Brazil's labor movement was a pivotal movement in Lula da Silva's career, was also the country's first working class president. Now, after three non-consecutive terms, the incumbent leader has had an uphill battle after his Workers' Party lost city elections in 2024. Adding to his challenges is rival Flavio Bolsonaro. The Brazilian senator launched his presidential bid at a rally in Rio de Janeiro. Bolsonaro Jr. has shouldered his candidacy on the promise to crack down against crime in the country, with a special focus on drug traffickers. Son of imprisoned former president Jair Bolsonaro, the 45-year-old lawyer is giving tough competition to Lula da Silva, according to popularity polls.
1: Meu Brasil.
2: My Brazil, the current government is a government that fights with everyone, but fights with those who are far away, fights with countries that are 10,000 kilometers away from us, fights with countries on other continents. But the current government doesn't fight with cell phone thieves. The current government doesn't fight with drug traffickers, doesn't fight with rapists, doesn't fight with robbers, doesn't fight with murderers. I am going to fight for you.
0: Brazil's upcoming presidential elections in the month of October have also witnessed growing interest from President Donald Trump, who has been critical of Lula da Silva, especially for Jair Bolsonaro's imprisonment. Brazil's president has accused his American counterpart of quote-unquote interfering in the elections and the campaigns. On the other hand, Trump had met with Flavio Bolsonaro in May this year at the Oval Office. The president has repeatedly praised Bolsonaro Jr., including at the meeting in Washington, where Flavio urged the U.S. to designate certain Brazilian criminal gangs as terror groups. A fountain pen once owned by Singapore's first prime minister, Lee Kuan Yew, has been sold for a staggering $360,000. Lee Kuan Yew, Singapore's founding father, led the country as prime minister from 1959 to 1990. His pen, Silver Mont Blanc, drew 111 bids at auction that ended up being nearly nine times higher than the price it fetched at charity sale way back in 2003. The pen had an estimated value of up to $50,000, but attracted strong bidding, eventually selling for $360,000. The pen was last auctioned in 2003 as part of Lee's family charity collection, which raised funds for the Tent, a charity supporting troubled teenage girls. And if that price sounds like a lot more for something you write with, there are even more eye-watering examples. Fulgor Nocturnus by Tebaldi is one of the world's most expensive fountain pens. Decorated with black diamonds, rubies and an 18-carat gold nib, turning a simple writing instrument into a literal piece of jewelry. That's all we could pack in this edition of our broadcast, but do not go anywhere. World DNA coming up right after this very short break.

0: No matter what your day throws at you, stay in the spa state of mind with the Kohler Spa at home.
1: 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Traditional warships are facing flotillas of unmanned vessels. 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Put a ring on it this week on Tech It Out at these times.

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1: Robots sparring for a fight, not for entertainment or for sport. Surgical arms that can feel to give surgeons a sense of touch. Traditional warships are facing flotillas of unmanned vessels. The smartwatch is passé, smart bands are just as effective at monitoring health. Put a ring on it this week on Tech It Out at these times.

0: morning, Asia. Good evening, America. You're watching Royal DNA, a show that gets you ahead of the rest. I'm Dhotsna Kumar.
1: And I'm Adha Janeja. Well, on the show today, the U.S. president has threatened to bomb Oman if it interferes with Washington's talks with Iran. Now, the warning comes as the U.S. and Oman seek to reopen the Strait of Hormuz, a critical global shipping route that has remained largely closed for months now. But why is Oman in the crosshairs and what could this mean for the talks? Well, we'll get you all about this and more on the show today.
0: And also on the show, U.S. President Donald Trump's envoy, Jared Kushner, says progress on disarming Hamas could begin within 30 days, following talks with Israeli Prime Minister Benjamin Netanyahu. The two sides have agreed that an American general will oversee the handover and decommissioning of Hamas weapons. Netanyahu, meanwhile, has ruled out an Israeli

0: withdrawal or Gaza reconstruction until Hamas is fully disarmed. We'll get you all the details on that and more news on World Day. Let's begin with the headlines.
1: Iranian Foreign Ministry spokesman Ismail Baghaei says the 60-day negotiation deadline in June's memorandum was irrelevant because the United States violated the agreement within weeks of signing, preventing negotiations from beginning.
2: No, I thought they did behave very well, but we'd handle them very easily, just like we do others.
0: Donald Trump threatens to bomb Oman if it obstructs U.S. efforts to secure a deal with Iran over the Strait of Hormuz, saying Oman had not behaved well, but that the U.S. had handled them very easily.
1: Iraq orders an investigation into a drone attack targeting Kurdistan PM Masoud Barzani's office. Iran condemns the incident as suspicious, warning it could undermine relations while calling for vigilance against hostile plots.

0: Trump envoy Jared Kushner says progress on Hamas disarmament and Gaza's peace plan could begin within 30 days. Israel and U.S. agree on American general would verify disarmament, while Netanyahu rejects the idea of withdrawal before completion.
1: You know, he didn't like Biden, he didn't like Obama, he didn't like anybody. But I get along with him very well. Now, what I'm doing is making things safer.
2: U.S. President Donald Trump says he is making South Korea safer and rejects claims of favoring North Korea, citing his relationship with Kim Jong-un, while ordering the Pentagon to scale back military drills with Seoul.
0: Russia warns the United Kingdom it would pay a price after reports that British-made drones supplied to Ukraine were used in strikes inside Russia, accusing London of escalating the conflict and becoming an accomplice.
2: Jharkhand student leader Devendranath Mathur ends his hunger strike after Hemant Soren government cancels JSSC CGL exams and government recruitment. Mathur welcomes probe into examination irregularities and pledges student cooperation.

Asian markets opened lower on Tuesday, with South Korea bucking the trend. KOSPI jumped 2%, led by Samsung Electronics and SK Hynix. Japan's Nikkei fell nearly 1%, while Australia's market was little changed.

FIFA has sacked Chief Operating Officer Kevin Lamour. The 46-year-old has been fired following his criticism of FIFA President Gianni Infantino's aborted World Cup privatization plans.

0: U.S. President Donald Trump continues with his threats. This time they are aimed at Oman.
1: Now, in a phone interview with Fox News, he says he would bomb Oman if it gets in the way of his administration's own talks with Iran.
0: Now, the American news channel said he made the threat while using an expletive. U.S. and Oman have separately been negotiating with Iran to reopen the Strait of Hormuz. Since the U.S. and Israel attacked Iran in February, Iran has largely blocked the waterway.
1: Well, earlier in the day, Iranian officials said that they were close to finalizing a deal with Oman, while the future of talks with U.S. remains unclear, as a 60-day memorandum of understanding between the two sides is said to have expired. Well, speaking to reporters in the Oval Office on Monday, the U.S. president was asked if he was seeking an extension to the June MOU, to which he replied no.
0: Iran, however, has a different view. The country's foreign ministry spokesperson said that the deadline was irrelevant because the U.S. had violated their deal early on, while the U.S. president's envoy and son-in-law Jared Kushner said that the U.S. and Iran were having very positive and active conversations. Trump expressed skepticism about the outcome. He told reporters that Iran won't make the deal he thinks is necessary.
2: Look, we're in there for one reason. Iran cannot have a nuclear weapon. And right now, them building one after what we did previously with the B-2 bombers, it's going to be a long time to have. But Iran cannot have, it's very simple, they can't have a nuclear weapon.
1: Now, West Asia continues to be on the edge. In Iraq, the office of the Prime Minister of the Autonomous Kurdistan region was targeted, along with the home of the head of the region's security and intelligence agency. Well, both were targeted by drones. Iraq's federal government said it would launch an investigation into the attacks, even as regional authorities blamed Iran.
0: Tehran, however, condemned the attacks, with Foreign Minister Abbas Araghchi calling on Iran's Kurdish friends to remain vigilant against false flags. Tensions are rising in the Red Sea as well. In the latest, Houthi rebels have said that they have targeted a Saudi military vessel and four accompanying boats as part of their maritime blockade of Saudi Arabia. The Houthis have been at war with Saudi Arabia since it intervened in Yemen's civil war in 2015, but a ceasefire had been placed since 2022. It broke down last month as Yemen was sucked into the wider West Asia war.
1: Now, the United Nations, meanwhile, has voiced alarm at the rising civilian toll of escalating hostilities in Yemen.
3: We call on all parties to de-escalate tensions and spare the Yemeni people from further misery. The people of Yemen have already suffered way too much from the devastating legacy of years of conflict, displacement, and humanitarian crisis.
0: The United States says there could be movement on one of the most difficult parts of its Gaza peace plan within the next month, the disarmament of Hamas.
1: Now, U.S. President Donald Trump's envoy Jared Kushner has held talks with both Israeli Prime Minister Benjamin Netanyahu and Hamas representatives as Washington tries to push the ceasefire and peace process forward.
0: But major disagreement remains over Hamas's weapons, Israel's military presence in Gaza, as well as the territory's future governance. U.S. envoy Jared Kushner says progress towards disarming Hamas could begin within as little as 30 days. Speaking to Fox News in Tel Aviv, Kushner said the process could involve taking weapons out of Gaza and filling in Hamas's extensive network of tunnels. His comments came after a meeting with Israeli Prime Minister Benjamin Netanyahu in Jerusalem.
1: Now, the two sides have reportedly agreed on a mechanism for verifying Hamas's disarmament. Under the agreement, well, an American general would oversee the first stage of the process, with Hamas expected to hand over its weapons for decommissioning. Well, the roadmap says the weapons would be permanently taken out of use. The proposed mechanism is linked to the International Stabilization Force, a planned international unit for Gaza that is led by U.S. Major General Jasper Jeffers.
0: Now, Israel, however, is making its own position clear. An Israeli official says there will be no Israeli redeployment or reconstruction in Gaza until Hamas is fully disarmed across the territory. Netanyahu has also insisted that Israel must retain its right to defend itself if Hamas attempts to rearm or launches attacks. The issue of disarmament is particularly sensitive because Hamas has previously committed to the U.S.-backed Gaza plan, but questions remain over whether and how the group will surrender its weapons.
1: Now, Kushner's latest diplomacy comes after a rare direct meeting with Hamas representatives in Egypt. The Hamas delegation, led by its new leader, Khalil al-Haya, reportedly told Kushner that the group remains committed to the peace plan and wants the United States to put pressure on Netanyahu to move forward.
0: But Netanyahu himself has been increasingly willing to challenge

elements of the American plan. His government is also facing domestic political pressure ahead of elections scheduled for 27th of October. At the same time, hardline voices within Netanyahu's coalition continue to call for tougher military action in Gaza.

0: emissions over the same period. A day after Donald Trump's surprise decision to scale back military drills with South Korea, well, U.S. President has defended the move, saying it will make Seoul safer.
1: While responding to a question during an interaction with media, Trump also stressed that he has a strong relationship with North Korean leader Kim Jong-un, unlike previous U.S. presidents, arguing that his approach is creating a much safer situation for everyone.
2: No, I'm making it much safer. You see, I'm actually making it much safer. Kim Jong-un has always treated me with great respect, and we met on numerous occasions, actually, two primary occasions, spoken and spent time. I understand him. He understands me. You're doing war games. I get along with him. You know, he didn't like Biden. He didn't like Obama. He didn't like anybody. But I get along with him very well.
0: When asked why North Korean leader Kim Jong-un had yet to respond to his request for a conversation, well, Trump pushed back on the premise, asking journalists how they knew Kim had not responded. Well, his remarks appear to hint at a fresh exchange between the two leaders. Trump went on to claim that Kim had in fact responded and described conversation as positive.
3: Why hasn't Kim Jong-un responded to your request to have a conversation?
2: How do you know he hasn't responded?
3: Has he?
2: Yes.
4: Did you speak to him?
3: Where are you in conversation?
2: I'm very positive.
1: Trump once again criticized South Korea, claiming that Seoul declined to support the U.S. in the denuclearization of Iran. He said U.S. cannot be expected to protect countries that, in his view, are not contributing to its efforts. Well, Trump also added that South Korea is currently paying $3 billion a year for protection by U.S., and that amount would continue to increase each year.
2: South Korea has been protected by us for many, many years. And during my first term, they agreed to pay close to $3 billion a year for protection, because we don't, you know, they essentially weren't paying. And I asked them to do that at my request. I said, not right. They weren't happy about it, but they agreed. I asked for $10 billion, and they were very unhappy. But we agreed for a short term that it would be $3 billion, and next year it would go up, and the next year it would go up. So they start paying for their protection.
0: Controversy comes as U.S. and South Korea have begun their major annual joint military exercise, Ulchi Freedom Shield, which kicked off on Monday. Well, the 11-day drill is aimed at strengthening allies' readiness and preparing their forces to respond to a potential North Korean attack. Around 18,000 South Korean troops alongside U.S. forces are taking part in this year's exercise.
1: Now, can Donald Trump run for president again in 2028? The U.S. Constitution says no, at least under the current rules.
0: But inside Trump's MAGA movement, well, the idea of a third Trump term isn't going away. Well, Steve Bannon said his team is looking at multiple ways to make it happen. Now, Trump himself keeps teasing the possibility, even as he admits the law is a major obstacle. And with Republican support slipping ahead of the midterms, the third term talk could be about more than 2028. It could also be a strategy to energize Trump's base in 2026.
1: Now, the date is January 2029. Steve Bannon says Donald Trump could still be president, and that would mean a third term in the White House. There's just one major problem, and it is the Constitution. The 22nd Amendment, ratified in 1951, says no person can be elected president more than twice. Trump has already been elected twice.
0: So under the current Constitution, a third elected term is barred. Well, in a 2025 video that has gained renewed attention online, well, Bannon isn't giving up on the idea.
4: We're working on 5 or 6 different alternatives that President Trump could run again and be president. And quite frankly, I think 4 or 5 of them are going to work. And I continue to say, as I told Bill Maher, on the afternoon

0: of January 20th of 2029, Donald Trump's going to be president for his third term.
1: Now, Trump himself has repeatedly floated the idea. At the rescheduled White House Correspondents' Dinner in July, Trump claimed he had won three times, including his false claim that he defeated Joe Biden in a rigged election. And then came the tease when reporters recently asked Trump directly whether he was serious about seeking a third term. His answer was considerably more cautious. Listen to this.
2: Are you serious about seeking a third term?
3: Everybody asked me that question, and you know that the law is very strong on that. I'd love to run, but the law is very strong. I get asked by every, well, even tonight, they're screaming at the event, 2028. Now, everybody wants me to do it, but the law is very strong.
2: Better know.
3: Thank you very much, everyone.
4: Well, that line may be the reality check. There are legal theories and potential workarounds that Trump allies have reportedly discussed, but they face serious constitutional and legal hurdles. Well, changing the 22nd Amendment itself would require a constitutional amendment, an extraordinarily difficult process.
1: Now, so why keep talking about 2028? Well, the answer may lie in 2026. Trump's Republican support is showing signs of erosion ahead of the midterm elections. An Economist YouGov poll puts Trump's approval among Republicans at 79%, down 12 points from January 2025. And the drop is even sharper among Republicans outside the MAGA movement. Only 51% of non-MAGA Republicans approve of Trump, while 47% disapprove. Other polls show the same broad direction.
4: And Trump's political problems aren't just about personality. Well, they're increasingly about pocketbooks. His administration is facing frustration over the economy and over the war with Iran. Gas prices have climbed from around $3 a gallon to more than $4, putting additional pressure on American households.
1: Republican consumer sentiment also fell sharply in August. That creates a political dilemma for Trump and his allies. The president cannot run for a third elected term under the current constitutional limit, but the idea of Trump 2028 can still keep his supporters focused on him.

0: Well, for Europe, it has been a summer of soaring temperatures, scorched woodlands, and infra buckling under swearing heat. However, the real toll of these heat waves lies in loss of human lives, well over 16,000 of them.
1: Europe has been grappling with unrelenting heat for the last several days. The continent has recorded at least 10,000 excess deaths, highest since 2003. France alone has reported over 5,700 excess deaths since June, a 36% increase over normal rates, and most deaths have been recorded at home.
0: Now, the heat waves have not any left a trail of death across countries, but also a trail of millions of acres in scorched earth this year. More than 550,000 hectares of land has been devastated in Europe, with Belgium still grappling with a raging wildfire, which has burnt through over 3,000 acres of land near the German border, making the worst wildfire witnessed by the country in over two decades.
1: The fires have been so intense across Europe that they have been recorded even from space. Hundreds of residents have been evacuated from the Greek island of Salamina, while thousands had to be evacuated across Spain as wildfires burned through over 16,000 hectares of land.
0: The human and environmental cost of the heat waves and wildfires is set to single at least 1% of the bloc's GDP out and result in economic losses in excess of 180 billion euros in 2026. Now, Moody's estimate that the gap between losses and insurance payouts is rising every year. In 2025, well, the economic losses in output were pegged at 43 billion euros, while only generating 500 million euros in insurance payouts.
1: Western Europe has already lived through its hottest June and July in record, and with fresh heatwave warnings for large parts of northwestern European countries, and the long summer is far from over.

0: Dime.
1: Ferrari's first all-electric car, Luce, has been sold for $40 million at a charity auction in California.
2: Well, making it the most expensive new car sold at the auction. Now, the sale follows a controversial debut for the Luce, which drew at least criticism over its design from Ferrari enthusiasts while it will and was unveiled in May 2026. Now, take a look at the next report.
3: Ferrari's first fully electric car, the Luce, has sold for $40 million at a charity auction during Monterey Car Week in California. The auction was conducted by RM Sotheby's and breaks a previous record of $26 million set in 2025 by a customized Ferrari Daytona SP3. Ferrari has also confirmed that all proceeds from the auction will go to the Ferrari Foundation to support future educational initiatives. Identified as Chassis Zero, it is the first production chassis of the Luce program and was uniquely configured through Ferrari's tailor-made personalization program. The car was created around the theme of light, with a special madreperla semi-gloss exterior finish developed specifically for this car. The interior features Perla Le Mans metallic leather with Grezio Carrara secondary elements. The car also gets dedicated wheels, bespoke brake calipers, and a Ferrari logo set against an optical white background. Luce is Ferrari's first fully electric model and marks a major departure from the company's traditional combustion engine sports cars. The design was developed in collaboration with Love From, the design studio founded by former Apple design chief Johnny Ivey, along with Mark Newson. When the Luce was unveiled in May earlier this year, the car's minimalist saloon-like design was heavily criticized by Ferrari fans for moving too far away from the brand's traditional sports car identity. The fact that it was a five-seat, four-door electric car also became a point of debate among Ferrari purists. Ferrari, however, has positioned the Luce as a new chapter for the brand and a move towards a new, more technology-focused customer base. Despite the controversial debut, the auction result has given the Luce a place in automotive auction history before customer deliveries begin in 2027.
1: All right, time for a very short break on World DNA. We'll be back with more news and updates from across the world on the other side. We bring you some pictures that have been making headlines from across the world in freeze frame. Take a look.

0: No matter what your day throws at you, stay in the spa state of mind with the Kohler Spa at home.
1: 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Traditional warships

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The smartwatch is passé, smart bands are just as effective at monitoring health. Put a ring on it this week on Tech It Out at these times.

0: No matter what your day throws at you, stay in the spa state of mind with the Kohler Spa at home.
1: Robots sparring for a fight, not for entertainment or for sport. Surgical arms that can feel to give surgeons a sense of touch. Traditional warships are facing flotillas of unmanned vessels. The smartwatch is passé, smart bands are just as effective at monitoring health. Put a ring on it this week on Tech It Out at these times.

0: So thanks for staying with us. You're watching Beyond World is One, and this is World DNA. I'm Aditya Juneja and my colleague Jyotsna Kumar. Let's start with the headlines we're tracking for you at this hour.
1: Donald Trump cited India's election system and Chief Election Commissioner Ganesh Kumar while renewing his push for mandatory voter photo ID in U.S., highlighting India's identification requirements and urging passage of Safe America Act.

Turkey President Tayyip Erdogan urges Donald Trump in a phone call to pursue talks with Iran to de-escalate tensions between the two countries and offers Ankara's support for peace efforts.

0: Trump. Envoy Jared Kushner says U.S. Iran talks are positive and active despite deep mistrust. He says U.S. president would remain patient and seek the right deal while insisting Iran must not obtain a nuclear weapon.
1: Russia summons Japan's ambassador after Tokyo condemns President Vladimir Putin's visit to disputed Kuril Islands. Now, Moscow accuses Japan of crossing diplomatic boundaries, escalating tensions over the islands claimed by both the countries.

0: defense capabilities while defending joint U.S.-South Korea drills as defensive and stressing they are not intended to threaten North Korea.
1: Likud members vote in primaries ahead of Israel's October 27 election, with polls predicting major losses for PM Benjamin Netanyahu's party. Now, critics condemn Netanyahu's reserved candidate slots, accusing him of undermining democracy.
0: Zambia's president, Hakainde Hichilema, wins re-election with 60% of vote. The election faced opposition allegations of intimidation, arrests, violence and irregularities. Main challenger, Brian Mundubile, secures nearly 38% of vote.
1: Australian consumer confidence improved after the Reserve Bank paused interest rate hikes, signalling stronger sentiment among households. Now, the rebound comes as consumers assess easing pressure from borrowing costs and the broader economy.

England made a strong comeback to beat India 4-2 in the Pool D match of the 2026 FIH Men's Hockey World Cup. England now have 2 wins from 2 games and are sitting atop of Pool D, while India have 1 win and a loss from their 2 games.

0: A big breakthrough for students in Jharkhand. Now, student leader Devendranath Mathew has ended his hunger strike and has called off the protest.
1: And this came after the Jharkhand government announced the cancellation of the JSSE CGL examination. Now, the government also announced the cancellation of all examinations conducted by TDPL.
0: The student leader Devendranath Mathew ended his hunger strike after 16 days. Well, Mathew called the state government's decision a huge victory for Jharkhand. Jharkhand ministers Deepika Pandey Singh and Irfan Ansari were present at the time. Mathew thanked Chief Minister Hemant Soren, Congress leader Rahul Gandhi, ministers and others who supported the students' protest.
2: On the 16th day of our hunger strike, we have ended our fast in a very dignified manner, thanks to the joint initiative of Jharkhand government, Health Minister Irfan Ansari, Minister Deepika Pandey, and our MLA Jairam Mathew. The demands for which we are agitating in a constitutional and peaceful manner have been met. Consequently, we are announcing the suspension of our peaceful protest.
1: Chief Mr. Hemant Soren has announced a wider review of government recruitment examinations in Jharkhand. The government says the move is aimed at addressing the concerns raised by students and job aspirants.
0: The Jharkhand cabinet has decided to cancel examinations conducted since 2014 by private firm TDPL. Now, the chief minister said that the cabinet has also decided to cancel JPSC and JSSC CGL examinations. Another key announcement was all exam discrepancies since 2014 will be investigated by CID. The state government has decided to form a committee for reforms under the chairmanship of IAS officer Amitabh Kaushal. Chief Minister Hemant Soren has said that the government will introduce strong legislation in interest soon.
1: Celebrations broke out at the students' protest site in Ranchi. The aspirants were seen getting emotional after the state government accepted their demands.

0: The BJP has unveiled its new national team under party president Nitin Nabin.
1: Well, it has as many as 12 women leaders and 6 leaders from minority communities. Now, according to the party, the new appointments ensure widespread representation with voices included from 23 states and union territories across the country.
0: Now, in a statement, BJP hailed what it described as balanced appointments and said it empowers the incoming national president's executive team to operate with a profound awareness of the nation's vast geographical landscape and visual nuances.
1: Well, among the women appointees include former union minister Smriti Irani, who has been brought back as general secretary, former union minister D. Puran Deswari, former Rajasthan Chief Minister Vasundhara Raje Sindhya and ex-National Commission for Women Chief Rekha Verma are also in the team. Well, they have been appointed as vice presidents.
0: The party also noted that the group included representation from minority communities in India, 1 Sikh member, 2 Christian members and 1 member each from the Muslim, Jain and Parsi communities. Former Aligarh Muslim University Vice Chancellor Professor Tariq Mansoor has been appointed National Vice President. Kunwar Basit Ali has been appointed President of the Minority Morcha.
1: Well, U.S. President Donald Trump has cited India's voter identification system while renewing his push for the Save America Act.
0: Now, it is a legislation that seeks stricter voter ID and citizenship requirements in U.S. federal elections. Trump says a conversation involving India's Chief Election Commissioner Ganesh Kumar reinforced his argument for mandatory photo identification in America.
1: Well, in a post on Truth Social, Trump said India's Chief Election Commissioner, Ganesh Kumar, had asked his administration how elections could be conducted in the U.S. without a valid photo ID. Now, Trump then highlighted the scale of India's 2024 Lok Sabha election, claiming that around 646 million people voted and that less than 1% voted by mail. Well, he also said every voter in India had a valid photo identity document, a comparison he used to renew his call for Congress to pass the Save America Act.
0: The legislation, formerly known as the Safeguard American Voter Eligibility Act, seeks to tighten federal election requirements, including proof of U.S. citizenship when registering to vote and stricter identification rules. Trump has repeatedly argued that stronger voter identification requirements are needed to protect the integrity of U.S. elections.
1: Well, the bill has become a major political issue in Washington, with Republicans backing the measure and Democrats strongly opposing it. Its passage in the Senate remains uncertain. Well, Trump's latest comments also put India's election system at the center of the American debate over voting rules. India's Chief Election Commissioner Ganesh Kumar has been leading the Election Commission of India since February 2025.
0: 4 days without working toilets, air conditioning, or even a functioning galley aboard, a nearly 10,000-ton U.S. Navy destroyer in the sweltering South China Sea, the USS Benfold lost power after an engineering failure last month.
1: And the incident is raising fresh questions about the strain on America's Navy that is already stretched by operations in West Asia and across the globe.
0: Now, this is a U.S. Navy warship built for combat. But for 4 days, the USS Benfold couldn't do something much more basic: power its own systems. According to the CNN report that quoted the U.S. 7th Fleet of Arleigh Burke-class guided missile destroyer suffered an engineering casualty involving its generators on 24th of July, and the consequences were severe.
1: Well, according to the report, the ship lost the ability to maneuver on its own. Its toilets, air conditioning, galley services and a portable water system were also affected. All this in the blistering heat of the South China Sea. Temperatures in the region in late July reached roughly 32 to 37 degrees Celsius.
0: The Navy says there were no injuries, but keeping hundreds of sailors functioning aboard a powerless warship in tropical heat was clearly a challenge. A fellow warship, the USS Robert Smalls, provided cooked meals, Other ships from the USS George Washington carrier strike group also came to the Penfolds' aid. After 4 days without power, the destroyer was towed to Subic Bay in the Philippines for repairs. The Navy says those repairs were completed on 8th of August and the ship has now returned to duty, and the cause of the failure remains under investigation.
1: And this isn't an isolated incident. In May, another earlier Burke-class destroyer, the USS Huggins, also lost power and propulsion for several hours in the Indo-Pacific after an electrical system failure. Now, these destroyers are the workhorses of the U.S. surface fleet. Well, there are more than 70 earlier Burke-class ships in service, each carrying roughly 329 to 359 sailors.
0: But the timing is crucial. The U.S. Navy is already under pressure from its global commitments and the war with Iran. The U.S.'s George Washington carrier strike group is heading towards West Asia to relieve the U.S.'s Abraham Lincoln, which has reportedly spent more than 200 days without a port call during operations against Iran.
1: And now more alleged images and videos are circulating online claiming to show overflowing toilets, poor food and declining facilities aboard U.S. warships. Well, the Navy has not confirmed the authenticity of those posts. However, these reports indicate that America's Navy is being asked to operate across more fronts, and every mechanical failure is becoming a reminder of just how heavily stretched the force may be.
0: An explosion inside a school in western Kabul injured at least 52 people, including several students.
1: Well, according to sources, the blast occurred around 4:30 p.m. local time on Monday. A grenade was reportedly thrown from an alley opposite the school into the school courtyard after students had been dismissed from their classes.
0: Eyewitnesses reportedly said that the grenade was in a student's possession when it suddenly exploded in the student's hand. No group has claimed responsibility for the incident so far, and there has been no official statement from the Taliban government. According to the Kabul police, an official investigation has been launched into the blast. Explosion occurred in a densely populated area of western Kabul, which is predominantly home to Afghanistan's Shia Hazara community. Area has repeatedly been targeted by militant groups, particularly Islamic State Khorasan province, the regional affiliate of Islamic State.

0: The Chinese yuan is making a new push into Africa, and this time it's not just about trade. From bank payments to debt and even tax collections, well, African economies are increasingly using China's currency.
1: Beijing is also building the financial infrastructure to support it. So could the yuan become Africa's most important alternative to dollar? Our next report explores all the details. Take a look.
0: The Chinese yuan is moving deeper into Africa's financial system as trade between the two sides expand. The China-Africa trade rose by nearly 18% last year, and Beijing has now removed tariffs on imports from 53 African countries. Now that means more African goods can enter China and more businesses can be settled directly in yuan. The big change is happening in the payment plumbing. In November 2025, South Africa's Standard Bank became the first African commercial bank to join China's cross-border interbank payment system, known as CIPS. In its first 4 months, the bank processed about $500 million worth of transactions. And in the month of June, China authorized Standard Bank and China's ICBC to operate as the Renminbi Clearing Bank of Africa, covering 19 African countries. Now that infrastructure matters because African companies can potentially pay Chinese suppliers directly in yuan without first converting their local currency into dollars and then back into yuan. That can cut transaction costs, reduce foreign exchange risk, and make China-Africa trade more efficient. But the push is also spreading beyond trade. Kenya has converted part of its Chinese railway loans into yuan, helping reduce the cost of service.

servicing that debt. In Zambia, Chinese mining companies have started paying some taxes and royalties in yuan. And Pan-African Bank Ecobank is in talks to develop a direct yuan to African currency settlement system by the end of 2026. Well, there is also a much bigger geopolitical story. African countries are looking to reduce their exposure to dollar shortages, high conversion costs, and the risks that come with depending on a single global currency. For China, Africa is an important test of whether the yuan can become a serious international currency, but there is a major limit. The yuan is still nowhere close to replacing the dollar globally. The IMF says the US dollar accounted for 57.13% of global official foreign exchange reserves in the first quarter of 2026. The renminbi's share was just 1.99%. And in global SWIFT payments, the yuan's share remains a small fraction of total transactions. So this is not yet a story of the dollar being replaced. It is a story of Africa getting another currency option and China building the banks, payment systems and trade relationships to make that option practical. The big question now is whether the yuan remains a complement to the dollar or eventually becomes Africa's most important alternative to it. Business Bureau, WION, World is One.

0: Apple will change how app developers ask users for permission to use personal data for targeted advertising.
1: Well, after Germany's competition authority found that Apple's rules could give its own apps an unfair advantage, well, the changes will affect how consent pop-ups appear on iPhones and iPads and give third-party developers more flexibility in how they ask for user permission.
0: The case centers on Apple's app tracking transparency framework, which requires apps to ask users for permission before tracking their activity across other apps and websites. Germany's Federal Cartel Office said Apple's own apps were given more favorable consent prompts, while third-party apps face more restrictive options. Under the new commitments, third-party apps will have to use consent pop-ups that are visually or linguistically neutral, meaning users should not be steered towards or away from giving permission. Developers will also have more flexibility to combine Apple's required tracking requests with their own data protection consent prompts.
1: Well, Apple has 4 months to implement the changes, which will remain in place for 7 years under the oversight of an independent trustee. Now, the issue matters to developers because targeted advertising can generate more revenue than broad non-personalized campaigns. Companies such as Meta rely on user data to target advertising more accurately. Well, Apple says the changes will apply in most and almost all of EU countries and that it has already adapted the wording and design of its consent prompt.
0: The German decision closes an investigation that has lasted several years, but it is not the first European action over Apple's app tracking rules. France has fined Apple about $174 million, while Italy has imposed a fine of about $114 million over the same framework.
1: Well, we are getting a news alert as of now. A shooting incident has taken place at a school in the southern Philippines, where 2 people, including the suspected gunman, are reportedly dead.
0: The suspected gunman was reportedly a class 7 student. A regional police spokesperson said that the officers were working to secure the school campus. The city government of Zamboanga has said in a statement that it was closely coordinating with the school management and the city police office and other concerned authorities as well.
1: Well, this is the breaking, this is the news alert that we're getting in at this hour. It is regarding a tragic shooting incident that has taken place at a junior high school campus of Ateneo de Zamboanga University in the southern Philippines.

where officials have confirmed that two people, both students including the suspected gunman, are dead. Though the city mayor and university president have assured the public that the situation is now under control, well, there are no active shooters on the ground, and the regional police forces along the city government are actively coordinating with school management and the department to secure the campus.

0: India has made a strong start to the Badminton World Championship in New Delhi.
1: Well, Ayush Shetty stunned world number one and defending champion Shi Yu Qi of China in a thrilling affair, while former world champion PV Sindhu also marched into the next round with a comfortable straight set win.
0: The 21-year-old boy from Karnataka announced his arrival at the World Championship in spectacular fashion. World number 22 Ayush pulled off an incredible upset to knock out the world's top-ranked player in three games. The Chinese shutter entered the tournament as a reigning world champion, but Ayush sealed a 21-14, 13-21, 21-14 win to complete one of the biggest victories of his career. It was Ayush's first win over Shi Yu Qi after three successive defeats, including a comprehensive defeat in the final of the Asia Badminton Championship earlier this year.
1: In the women's singles draw, former champion Sindhu registered a comfortable win over Irish shuttler Sophia Nobel in the opening round. Well, Sindhu, a five-time championship medalist, did not need to get out of second gear in a 21-7, 21-11 victory over the debutant. Well, the match lasted only 29 minutes as Sindhu dictated proceedings from the get-go. Nobel gave a better account of herself in the second game, but Sindhu proved to be too strong as the Indian won 10 of the last 13 points to wrap up the triumph. Now, Sindhu will face Canadian and world number 49 Wang Yu Zhang in the round of 32. Now let's get you the latest updates from the world of entertainment.
0: Starting with studios in Hollywood that have officially blocked a summer release date for the highly anticipated Ghost Rider movie starring Ryan Gosling. Directed by Sean Levy, the film is scheduled to hit theaters on 28th of July 2028. The supernatural superhero feature is strategically slotted between an upcoming and untitled X-Men reboot and Black Panther 3, rounding out a massive year for the Marvel Cinematic Universe.
1: Angelina Jolie is opening up about her new directorial venture, Without Blood. Well, the actor stated that the film is for anyone seeking answers and healing after trauma. Starring Salma Hayek and Damien Bichir, well, the war drama explores universal truths about conflict and memory. However, insiders note that Jolie's discussion of trauma and returning to where we break serves as a subtle reflection of her own grueling healing process following her highly publicized and tumultuous divorce from Brad Pitt.
0: And actor Ashwin Mushan, who is known for his roles in Lagiraho Munnabhai and Fashion, was reportedly involved in a serious road accident in Goa. According to police, a vehicle carrying Mushan and his wife collided with a two-wheeler, leaving a father and son severely injured. A case has been registered against Mushan's driver.

0: what your day throws at you, stay in the spa state of mind with the Kohler Spa at home.
1: Robots sparring for a fight, not for entertainment or for sport. Surgical arms that can feel to give surgeons a sense of touch. Traditional warships are facing flotillas of unmanned vessels. The smartwatch is passé, smart bands are just as effective at monitoring health. Put a ring on it this week on Tech It Out at these times.

0: No matter what your day throws at you, stay in the spa state of mind with the Kohler Spa at home.
1: Robots sparring for a fight, not for entertainment or for sport. Surgical arms that can feel to give surgeons a sense of touch. Traditional warships are facing flotillas of unmanned vessels. The smartwatch is passé, smart bands are just as effective at monitoring health. Put a ring on it this week on Tech It Out at these times.

Welcome back. You're watching Beyond World is One. This is Speed News. I'm Samiksha Srivastava. Let's begin. President Donald Trump has threatened to bomb Oman if it creates obstacle for his administration's talks with Iran. The latest threats by President Trump came during a phone interview with Fox News. The U.S. and Oman have been negotiating separately with Iran to reopen the Strait of Hormuz. Earlier in the day, Iranian officials said that they were very close to finalizing a deal with Oman. And this while the future of talks between the U.S. and Iran is still unclear, as a 60-day memorandum of understanding between the two sides has ended.

Iran's foreign ministry spokesperson said that the 60-day deadline for talks with the U.S. following the June 17 Memorandum of Understanding has lost its relevance. He has accused Washington of multiple violations of the Memorandum of Understanding, adding that the memorandum envisaged a 60-day period for negotiating on two issues, which are the lifting of sanctions and the nuclear issue, which could have been extended if no agreement was reached upon. Hundreds of vessels with thousands of seafarers were still stranded in the Strait of Hormuz amid high tensions between Iran and the US. Vessels loaded with containers and oil tankers were seen standstill on Monday. The Strait of Hormuz remains a focal point of US-Iran conflict following the collapse of 60-day ceasefire negotiated in mid-June this year. Israeli President Isaac Herzog met U.S. Special Envoy Jared Kushner and the Board of Peace High Representative Nikolay Mladenov in Jerusalem. Israeli President said that he was grateful for the ongoing efforts of President Trump.

Trump's special envoy in advancing to the next stages in Gaza in accordance with President Trump's plan. Earlier, Jared Kushner held an hours-long meet with the Israeli Prime Minister, that is, days after he rejected the US-backed 15-point roadmap to move the ceasefire deal forward in Gaza. A court in Russia convicted a prominent opposition politician for speaking out against the conflict in Ukraine and sentenced him to 11 years and 1 month in prison in the latest crackdown leading up to next month's parliamentary elections. The verdict against Lev Schlossberg is the latest effort by the Kremlin to stifle dissent since Russia started its military operation in the neighboring country in February of 2022. Schlossberg is deputy chairman of the opposition party, Yabloko. Russia's Supreme Court upheld its earlier ruling to remove the Yabloko party from the ballot in next month's election for the State Duma, denying the party's appeal. Yabloko supporters gathered in front of the court in Moscow, and local media reported that several dozens were detained. Last month, the Central Election Commission had allowed Yabloko on the ballot for the State Duma, along with 10 other parties. In fact, in recent years, Yabloko was the only registered opposition party that objected Russia's conflict with Ukraine. The conflict in Sudan has intensified. United Nations has noted that civilians have been killed. In the Sudan conflict, United Nations spokesperson told reporters that all parties must protect civilians and the infrastructure, adding that he urges that aid must be allowed to reach people at the earliest and safely without any obstruction. President Donald Trump has again called for stricter voter identification rules in America. This time, Trump has cited India's election system as an example. Trump is pushing for the passage of the Save America Act. The bill seeks stricter citizenship requirements for voting in U.S. elections. In a post on his Truth Social platform, President Trump referred to India's election system, saying that mandatory photo ID for every voter would help curb what he called electoral fraud. Trump even pointed to India's use of postal ballots, saying less than 1% of voters used postal ballots in India's recent general election.

In a big breakthrough in Jharkhand student protest, student leader Devendranath Mahato has ended hunger strike and called off the protest after government accepted the demands made by protesting students. Mahato called the state government's decision a huge victory for Jharkhand. Ministers Deepika Pandey Singh and Irfan Ansari were present at the time. Mahato thanked Chief Minister Hemant Sorin, Congress leader Rahul Gandhi, ministers and others who supported the students' protest. Chief Minister Hemant Sorin has announced a wider review of government recruitment examinations in Jharkhand. The Jharkhand Cabinet has cancelled examinations conducted since 2014 by private firm PDPI. The Chief Minister said that the Cabinet has also decided to cancel JPSC and JSSC CJL examinations. Another key announcement was that all exam discrepancies since 2014 will be investigated by the CID. The state government has decided to form a committee for reforms under the chairmanship of IAS officer Amitabh Kaushal. Chief Minister Hemant Sorin has said that the government will introduce strong legislation in their interest soon, adding that the move is aimed at addressing the concerns raised by students and job aspirants.

Doctors Without Borders, or NSF, said that a massive scale-up was needed to contain the fastest-spreading Ebola outbreak on record. According to NSF, the Ebola outbreak in eastern Congo has spread so rapidly and so widely that it's outpacing health authorities' ability to respond. Congo's fast-moving Ebola outbreak has now killed more than 2,300 people and become the deadliest outbreak of the disease on record.

in Central African nation. Belgium is battling one of its largest wildfires despite cooler weather and rains. The blaze in the Haifens Nature Reserve is moving near Germany, which is about 8 kilometers away. The deadly wildfire has burned around 30 square kilometers or about 12 square miles. Forest officials say that the blaze is dangerous because in areas of peat bog, fires can remain dormant and reignite in other places. The area is also the site of World War II battles, raising fears that unexploded ordnance near the German border could be ignited if the fires are not brought under control. Firefighters from several countries are assisting, but some areas remain inaccessible. Belgium's King Philip interrupted his summer vacation to visit emergency services fighting a massive wildfire burning in the eastern Haifens near the border with Germany as it continues to spread eastwards. The blazes are the latest to scorch parts of Europe as the continent witnesses one of its hottest and driest summers on record.

0: Hurricane Lala weakened to a tropical storm after its eye wall skirted Hawaii without making a landfall. It continued to punish the state with hurricane force gusts and pounding rainfall, reaching a total of nearly 3 feet in places and sending raging torrents down mountain sides. A search and rescue mission including civil defense, the National Guard and a Coast Guard helicopter was launched after flash floods apparently swept several occupied houses off their foundations in the coastal communities.
1: Not up to the bridge yet. But it's blowing.
0: A plume of ash and smoke billowed from Sicily's Mount Etna a day after a U.S. tourist died. The tourist was killed by a lightning strike while hiking in an area that was closed to visitors due to recent volcanic activity. Authorities have for now closed vast areas in the volcano's slope to hikers due to the volcano's prolonged activity, which forced the closure of the airport in nearby Catania for most of last week.

Shifting focus to the world of business, Asian markets traded mixed on Tuesday, with South Korea's KOSPI jumping more than 1%, while Japan's Nikkei 225 fell about 1%. Australia's S&P ASX 200 rose 0.2%, while Hong Kong's Hang Seng Index, and China's CSI 300 edged lower. Investor sentiment remained fragile as US-Iran tensions persisted after ceasefire talks stalled, pushing oil prices higher and raising concerns over inflation.

Oil prices extended gains on Tuesday as hopes of permanent ceasefire between the US and Iran continued to fade, raising fresh concerns over global energy supplies. Brent crude rose above $91 a barrel, while US crude climbed close to $85 a barrel. Iran said it would adopt a fully offensive military posture after talks to end the conflict stalled, while Washington ruled out extending a temporary ceasefire. Concerns over disruptions in the Strait of Hormuz and the Bab al-Mandeb, two of the world's most important oil shipping routes, continued to support prices.

The US dollar hovered near multi-month lows as weaker economic data reduced expectations of a near-term Federal Reserve rate hike. The euro traded near a two-month high at $1.15, while the pound remained close to a three-month peak. Traders now see a 35% chance of Fed rate hike in September.

CCPA have signed an agreement to strengthen copyright protections on ByteDance's AI generation models. The deal covers C-Dance for AI-generated video and C-Dream for AI-generated images. The agreement follows a cease and desist letter sent by MPA in the month of February, after Disney and other Hollywood studios raised concerns that the tools could generate copyrighted characters and celebrity likeness without permission. ByteDance says newer versions of the models have stronger intellectual property safeguards. GitHub, the Microsoft-owned developer platform, faced a major outage on 17th of August. Errors began around 9:40 a.m. Local time and continued for several hours. That affected web experiences, API requests, pull requests, and webhooks. GitHub also reported issues with the Copilot, its AI-powered coding assist. At one point, around 20% of web and API traffic was returning errors, while archive and raw repository downloads saw error rates at about 50%. GitHub later said that it had identified the problematic component and taken corrective measures. Most services were restored, with the company giving the all clear around 5:15 p.m. Google has announced long-term partnerships with five major European football clubs: Arsenal, Barcelona, Munich, Liverpool, and Paris Saint-Germain. Under the deals, Google's Gemini AI and Pixel smartphones will become official consumer AI and smartphone partners for all five clubs. Gemini will help fans analyze the match tactics, historical head-to-head data, and club updates through AI-powered features. Pixel, meanwhile, will work with club media teams to capture pitch-side and match-day content using its cameras and computational photography.

Shifting focus to the world of sports, India's wait for a first Hockey World Cup win over England since 1994 is still on, with the men in blue having surrendered a half-time lead to go down 4-2 in Amstel Wien. India looked in control of the break, leading 2-1 in their Pool D clash. But England struck three times after the interval to complete the turnaround. The result extends India's winless run against England at the World Cup to 32 years. India remains second in Pool D with 3 points. England moved top. India will now turn their attention to arch rivals Pakistan in their final pool match on Wednesday.

Indian shuttler Ayush Shetty stunned world number one Shi Yupi in the opening round of the Badminton World Cup World Championships. 21-year-old pulled off a spectacular performance to dump out the defending champion from China in three games for the 12-14, 13-21, 21-14 scoreline. It was Ayush's first win over Shi Yupi after three successive defeats, including the defeat in the final of the Asia Badminton Championships earlier this year.

Former champion PV Sindhu has marched into the second round of the Badminton World Championship with a comfortable win over Ireland's Sophia Noble. Sindhu, a five-time championship medalist, did not need to get out of second gear in her 21-7, 21-11 victory over the debutante. The match lasted only 29 minutes as Sindhu dictated proceedings from the get-go. Noble gave a better account of herself in the second game, but Sindhu proved to be too strong as the Indian won 10 of the last 13 points to wrap up the triumph. Sindhu will next face Canadian and world number 49, Wen Yu Zhang, in round of 32.

the Supernatural superhero feature is strategically off 2028. The movie is strategically slotted between an upcoming untitled X-Men reboot and Black Panther 3, rounding out to a massive year for the Marvel Cinematic Universe.

Studios in Hollywood have officially blocked a summer release date for the highly anticipated Ghost Rider movie, starring Ryan Gosling, directed by Sean Levy. The film is scheduled to hit theaters on 28th of July next year.

Angelina Jolie is opening up about her new directorial venture, Without Blood. The actor stated that the film is for anyone seeking answers and healing after trauma. Starring Salma Hayek and Damien Bichir, the war drama explores universal truths about conflict and memory. However, insiders note that Jolie's discussion about trauma and returning to where we break serves as a subtle reflection of her own grueling healing process following her highly publicized and tumultuous divorce from Brad Pitt.

Indian actor Ashwin Mushran, who is known for his roles in Lage Rao Munna Bhai and Fashion, was reportedly involved in a serious road accident in Goa. According to police, a vehicle carrying Mushran and his wife collided with a two-wheeler, leaving a father and son severely injured. A case has been registered against Mushran's driver. Following the recent box office success of Awara Pan 2, producer Vishesh Bhatt has confirmed that Jana 3 is officially in development. The scripting has already started for the third installment of the blockbuster franchise, and Bollywood star Imran Hashmi is heavily involved in the process. The announcement comes 18 years after the release of the original Jannat film.

Indian director Zoya Akhtar has confirmed that a sequel to the 2011 cult classic Zindagi Na Milegi Dobara is in the works. Speaking to the Hollywood Reporter, India Akhtar shared that she and co-writer Reema Kagti are currently working on a script. However, the director emphasized that the movie will only be made if they find the correct story to catch up with Hrithik Roshan, Farhan Akhtar and Abhay Deol's characters after 15 years gap.

After a theatrical run in May 2026, the family-friendly fantasy adventure The Great Grand Superhero, Aliens Ka Agman is heading to streaming. The film will premiere on Kids on Z5 on 21st of August. Directed by Manish Saini, the movie stars Jackie Shroff as a playful grandfather who pretends to be a superhero to help his grandson fit in a new school, only to be thrust into an adventure that involves aliens.

0: No matter what your day throws at you, stay in the spa state of mind with the Kohler Spa at home.
1: Robots sparring for a fight, not for entertainment or for sport. 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Traditional warships are facing flotillas of unmanned vessels. 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Put a ring on it this week on Tech It Out at these times.

0: No matter what your day throws at you, stay in the spa state of mind with the Kohler Spa at home.
1: Robots sparring for a fight, not for entertainment or for sport. Surgical arms that can feel to give surgeons a sense of touch. Traditional warships are facing flotillas of unmanned vessels. The smartwatch is passé, smart bands are just as effective at monitoring health. Put a ring on it this week on Tech It Out at these times.

0: Once a year, grown men in this city put on three-piece suits, or, well, at least a blazer, in 40-degree heat and call it a good idea. This is the distinguished gentleman's right. It happens on the same day in over 100-odd countries. And it started, of all places, with a photograph. A bloke in Sydney saw visuals of a television character, remember Mad Men, and thought, why don't men dress like that anymore? Men don't gather like that anymore. So he put it online, a few mates, nice clothes, old motorcycles. That was 2012. Today, it is one of the largest motorcycle events on earth. And we'll get to this. It isn't really about the motorcycles at all.
1: Motorcycling is about escaping things. It's about getting out there and getting away from the realities of your life and getting some time to yourself. But this is not about escapism. It's more about, in fact, confronting the things that we don't usually talk about. Men's health and mental illness. So, well, we're taking it on the chin and riding on, but we're still talking about it. And I think that's a step in the right direction. So, there you go, folks. Gentlemen for a day, if not longer.

French football turns the page. Zinedine Zidane is the new head coach of Le Bleu. The French Football Federation has officially named Zidane as successor to Didier Deschamps, who steps down after 14 years in charge. For France, this is more than an appointment. It's the return of a national icon. Zidane was the heartbeat of France's 1998 World Cup triumph, scoring twice in the final against Brazil. He went on to win the Ballon d'Or the same year and led Le Bleu to Euro glory in 2000. As a manager, Zidane delivered an unprecedented three straight Champions League titles with Real Madrid. Now, the man who gave France its greatest footballing memory takes charge of its future. A national hero is back home, this time in the double.

French football turns the page. Zinedine Zidane is the new head coach of Le Bleu. The French Football Federation has officially named Zidane as successor to Didier Deschamps, who steps down after 14 years in charge. For France, this is more than an appointment. It's the return of a national icon. Zidane was the heartbeat of France's 1998 World Cup triumph, scoring twice in the final against Brazil. He went on to win the Ballon d'Or the same year and led Les Bleus to Euro glory in 2000. As a manager, Zidane delivered an unprecedented 3 straight Champions League titles with Real Madrid. Now, the man who gave France its greatest footballing

Welcome back. Thanks for staying with us. You're watching Beyond Borders One. I'm Dulce Kumar. Let's begin with the headlines. Two people, including the suspected shooter, killed in a shooting at a high school in southern Philippines. Officials say the situation is under control with no additional fatalities or injuries reported.

Donald Trump cited India's election system and Chief Election Commissioner Ganesh Kumar while renewing his push for mandatory voter photo ID in U.S., highlighting India's identification requirements and urging passage of Save America Act.

Turkey's President Tayyip Erdogan urges Donald Trump in a phone call to pursue talks with Iran to de-escalate tensions between the two countries and offers Ankara support for peace efforts.

Russia summons Japan's ambassador after Tokyo condemns President Vladimir Putin's visit to disputed Kuril Islands. Moscow accuses Japan of crossing diplomatic boundaries, escalating tensions over the islands claimed by both the countries.

South Korean President Lee Jae-myung calls for stronger independent defense capabilities while defending joint U.S.-South Korea drills as defensive and stressing they are not intended to threaten North Korea.

Pakistan's embassy in Saudi Arabia warns Pakistani Umrah pilgrims and workers against begging during their stay, urging strict compliance with Saudi laws and visa conditions. In AI-

A generated video highlights potential consequences of violations. Zambia's president Hakainde Hichilema wins re-election with 60% of vote. The election faced opposition allegations of intimidation, arrest, violence, and irregularities. Main challenger Brian Mundubele secures nearly 38% of vote. Australian consumer confidence improved after the Reserve Bank paused interest rate hikes, signaling stronger sentiment among households. The rebound comes as consumers assess easing pressure from borrowing costs in the broader economy. FIFA has sacked Chief Operating Officer Kevin Lamour. The 46-year-old has been fired following his criticism of FIFA President Gianni Infantino's aborted World Cup privatization plans.

0: U.S. President Donald Trump continues with his threats. This time, they are aimed at Oman. In a phone interview with Fox News, he says he would bomb Oman if it gets in the way of his administration's own talks with Iran. The American news channel said he made the threat while using an expletive. U.S. and Oman have separately been negotiating with Iran to reopen the Strait of Hormuz since the U.S. and Israel attacked Iran in February. Iran has largely blocked the waterway. Earlier in the day, Iranian officials said they were close to finalizing a deal with Oman, while the future of talks with the U.S. remains unclear as a 60-day memorandum of understanding between the two sides said to have expired. Now, speaking to reporters in the Oval Office on Monday, the U.S. president was asked if he was seeking an extension to the June MOU, to which he replied no. Iran, however, has a different view. The country's foreign ministry spokesperson said that the deadline was irrelevant because the U.S. had violated the deal early on. While the U.S. president's envoy and son-in-law Jared Kushner said that the U.S. and Iran were having very positive and active conversations, Trump expressed skepticism about the outcome. He told reporters that Iran won't make the deal he thinks is necessary.
1: Look, we're in there for one reason. Iran cannot have a nuclear weapon. And right now, them building one after what we did previously with the B-2 bombers, going to be a long time to have. But Iran cannot have, it's very simple, they can't have a nuclear weapon.
0: West Asia continues to be on edge. In Iraq, the office of the Prime Minister of the Autonomous Kurdistan region was targeted, along with the home of the head of the region's security and intelligence agency. While both were targeted by drones, Iraq's federal government said it would launch an investigation into the attacks, even as regional authorities blamed Iran. Iran, however, condemned the attacks, with Foreign Minister Abbas Araghchi calling on Iran's Kurdish friends to remain vigilant against false flags. Tensions are rising in the Red Sea as well. In the latest, Houthi rebels have said they have targeted a Saudi military vessel and four accompanying boats there as part of their maritime blockade of Saudi Arabia. The Houthis have been at war with Saudi Arabia since it intervened in Yemen's civil war in 2015, but a ceasefire had been in place since 2022. It broke down last month as Yemen was sucked into the wider West Asia war. The United Nations, meanwhile, has voiced alarm at the rising civilian toll of escalating hostilities in Yemen.
2: We call on all parties to de-escalate tensions and spare the Yemeni people from further misery. The people of Yemen have already suffered way too much from the devastating legacy of years of conflict, displacement, and humanitarian crisis.
0: All right, in other news, our classified details and secrets about military operations being used to make money even before those operations happened, because that is now at the center of an investigation in Israel, where an Air Force officer has been arrested on suspicion of using sensitive information to place bets on Polymarket, including wagers tied to Israeli military strikes in Iran and Yemen. Israeli authorities are reportedly investigating whether this latest case is part of a much wider pattern of insider betting involving sensitive military intelligence. The Israeli Air Force's officer reportedly faces a hearing on suspicion of breach of trust and allegedly using sensitive information to gamble. The Polymarket is one of the world's largest prediction markets. Users trade contracts based on the expected outcome of real-world events. With prices reflecting crowdsourced probabilities, the platform has also attracted attention as a forecasting tool, with some experts claiming that prediction markets can outperform traditional polls. The latest case is part of a wider issue in the IDF, reportedly. In May, another Israeli Air Force officer was reportedly charged over alleged bets linked to military operations. Prosecutors said his conduct showed a willingness to sell sensitive information for financial gain, potentially putting the entire force at risk. In February, the Shin Bet, an Israel Defense Ministry investigative unit, and Israel police arrested two suspects in a joint operation. Investigators suspected a civilian and an Israeli reservist of using classified information gained during military service to bet on the timing of military operations. Prosecutors said they found incriminating evidence. The investigation followed earlier reports of similar activity. In January, Shin Bet examined suspicions that someone inside Israel's defense establishment had used classified information to bet on Polymarket. Now, the issue is not limited to Israel. In April, the Wall Street Journal reported that the White House warned staff against using insider knowledge to place well-timed bets on prediction markets. And U.S. lawmakers have called for investigations after traders placed major bets on geopolitical events shortly before they happened. In one case, several insignificant bets on a U.S.-Iran ceasefire back in April came from new accounts. Now, shortly before U.S. President Donald Trump announced the ceasefire, raising questions about whether traders had access to information before it became public.

0: Now, it's an old saying, age is just a number. And when it comes to politics, experience appears to be a major currency because around the world, a generation of leaders are proving that political influence only grows stronger with time. From presidents in their 80s to political veterans who have spent decades at the heart of power, the world is seeing the rise of what could be called the 80s brigade. Leaders above the age of 80 who continue to dominate politics. Brazil's president, Lula da Silva, is the latest major name in this. At 80, Lula has launched his campaign for a historic fourth presidential term. Returning to the industrial city where his political journey began nearly half a century ago. He addressed his supporters and made it clear that he remains determined to shape Brazil's political future ahead of October's presidential election.
1: Muito obrigado a cada trabalhador.
2: I am the first president of the Republic to be elected three times. There is no other in the history of this country. I have something the others don't. I know your hearts and minds.
0: And Lula is far from alone. U.S. President Donald Trump has already rewritten the age record in American politics. At 78, he became the oldest person ever elected U.S. president when he won the 2024 election, surpassing Joe Biden's previous record. And now Trump is fueling speculation that he may not be ready to leave the White House yet. In a recent Truth Social post, he shared an image referencing Trump 2028, along with the message, "We are going to win." The post has reignited questions about whether Trump could seek another term in 2028, even though the 22nd Amendment limits a U.S. president to two elected terms. Then there is Cameroon's Paul Biya. At 93, he remains the world's oldest serving head of state. After decades at the helm, Biya secured another presidential term last year, extending one of the longest political careers in modern history. Now, India, too, has its own formidable political veterans. Farooq Abdullah and Mallikarjun Kharge have remained active in high-stakes electoral and party politics well into their 80s, drawing on decades of political experience. And they're not alone. Sharad Pawar, at 85, remains a key figure in Maharashtra politics, while former Prime Minister H.D. Devegowda, now in his 90s, continues to remain involved in political affairs. So different countries, different political systems, but one common thread. Longevity is increasingly becoming a feature of global politics. From Lula to Biya, from India's veteran leaders to the oldest president in modern political history. The 80s brigade is making one thing clear: advancing age has not meant stepping aside. Instead, it has brought years of experience and a deep understanding of political affairs to the forefront. All right, in other global news, Russia has summoned Japan's ambassador over Prime Minister Sanae Takaichi's criticism of President Vladimir Putin's visit to the disputed Kuril Islands. Russian Foreign Minister Sergei Lavrov accused Japan of crossing the line of propriety and said Moscow considers Tokyo's comments unacceptable. Well, President Vladimir Putin's recent visit to Itsurup Island, known as the Otorofu in Japan, on 13th of August, has sparked renewed diplomatic tension. The island is one of four southern Kuril Islands seized by the Soviet Union in the final days of World War II. Japan continues to claim the island as its own northern territories because Russia seized these islands in the days following Japan's surrender. The territory has long been a major point of contention. In response to the visit, Japanese Prime Minister Sanae Takaichi strongly condemned the move as absolutely unacceptable, saying that it deeply hurts the feelings of the Japanese people.
3: Our Japanese colleagues, our neighbors, have certainly crossed the line of propriety with their completely unacceptable statements claiming that the President of the Russian Federation cannot visit any part of the territory of the Russian Federation.
0: Lavrov said Russia had summoned the Japanese ambassador in response to Tokyo's protests, and this comes after Japan had earlier summoned Russia's ambassador to lodge its own formal protest over Putin's visit.
3: We have summoned the ambassador. He is due to come to the foreign ministry, and we will discuss both the conduct of the Japanese leadership regarding President Putin's visit to the Russian island of Ichirup and the way the ambassador ought to conduct his work in the host country.
0: Now, Japan continues to maintain its claim over the four disputed island in the Kuril chain, making their return a key condition for signing a formal peace treaty with Russia. Bilateral relations have deteriorated further since Russia's full-scale invasion of Ukraine in 2022, with Japan joining international sanctions against Moscow. A big breakthrough for students in Jharkhand. Student leader Devendranath Mato has ended hunger strike and called off the protest. And this came after the Jharkhand government announced that the cancellation of the GSSE-CGL examination. The government also announced the cancellation of all examinations conducted by TDPL. Well, student leader Devendranath Mato ended his hunger strike after 16 days. Mato called the state government's decision a huge victory for Jharkhand. Jharkhand ministers Deepika Pandey Singh and Irfan Ansari were present at the time. Mato thanked Chief Minister Hemant Soren, Congress leader Rahul Gandhi, ministers and others who supported the students' protest.
4: On the 16th day of our hunger strike, we have

0: ended our fast in a very dignified manner, thanks to the joint initiative of Jharkhand government, Health Minister Irfan Ansari, Minister Deepika Pandey and our MLA Jairam Mahato. The demands for which we are agitating in a constitutional and peaceful manner have been met. Consequently, we are announcing the suspension of our peaceful protest.
1: Chief Mr. Hemant Soren has announced a wider review of government recruitment examinations in Jharkhand. The government says the move is aimed at addressing the concerns raised by students and job aspirants. The Jharkhand cabinet has decided to cancel examinations conducted since 2014 by private firm TDPL. The chief minister said that the cabinet has also decided to cancel JPSC and JSSC CGL examinations. Another key announcement was all exam discrepancies since 2014 will be investigated by CID. The state government has decided to form a committee for reforms under the chairmanship of IAS officer Amitabh Kaushal. Chief Minister Hemant Soren has said that the government will introduce strong legislation in their interest soon. Celebrations broke out at the students' protest site in Ranchi. The aspirants were seen getting emotional after the state government accepted their demands.

100 days of a new political era in Tamil Nadu, and Chief Minister C. Joseph Vijay has already had his share of wins, many turns and political battles as well. From free power and women's safety to the Kaveri water row, corruption allegations and a fresh political spat involving Udayanidhi Stalin and actor Trisha. Here is Vijay's first 100 days in office. From the big screen to the Chief Minister's office, Vijay has now completed 100 days at the helm of Tamil Nadu. His TVKA government came to power after winning 108 seats in the 2026 assembly elections and forming a coalition with allies including the Congress, VCK and IUML. It also ended decades of governments led by EDIMK or AIADMK. On day one, Vijay signed orders on some of his key campaign promises, including 200 units of free electricity for eligible households, a dedicated women's safety force, and anti-narcotics task force. The government has also announced measures for students, women, and farmers while pushing investment and tightening action against drugs and liquor. But the first 100 days have also brought serious political headwinds. The biggest one is the Kaveri water dispute. Tamil Nadu has approached the Supreme Court claiming a shortfall of around 26.954 thousand million cubic feet from Karnataka. AIADMK leader A.K. Paniswamy has accused the Vijay government of lacking the experience to protect the state's interests. And then came the corruption charges. Vijay has made fighting graft a key priority, but former BJP state president K. Annamalai has alleged that some ministers demanded 2 to 4% kickbacks from contractors. Annamalai, however, has also called Vijay's first 100 days a fresh breath in Tamil Nadu politics. The opposition has also accused Vijay of putting stickers on old DMK schemes. And now another political flashpoint, the Udayanidhi Trisha Rao, after Udayanidhi was detained over alleged derogatory remarks. So 100 days and Vijay has checked off some major promises, but the real test, it just be beginning.

Okay, next up, let's take a look at what is making news in India at this hour. Union Parliamentary Affairs Minister Kiran Rijiju defended both the Bihar and Delhi government as well as law enforcement's handling of widespread student demonstrations. Rijiju asserted that security forces managed massive crowds without causing casualties or severe injuries. Speaking about the recent student protests over exam irregularities and paper leaks in Bihar,

In New Delhi, Rijiju rejected allegations of police overreach. Kiran Rijiju emphasized that despite thousands of demonstrators and infiltration of political agitators, no protesters suffered serious injuries or fatal harm. The Uttar Pradesh Home Department has handed over the Special Investigation Team's final report in the Ayodhya Ram Temple donation theft case to Shri Ram Janmabhoomi Trust to take further action. The FIR named 8 people and other unidentified individuals as accused. The 3-member SIT was constituted by the state government on 13th June at the request of the trust before the Supreme Court intervened in the matter. In J&K, multi-layer security arrangements have been put in place along Rajouri-Poonch National Highway on the second day of the Amarnath Yatra. The highway connecting Rajouri and Poonch has been covered with heightened security deployment to ensure the safe and smooth movement of pilgrims travelling between Jammu, Rajouri and Poonch. Personnel from the Indian Army, Jammu and Kashmir Police, CRPF, CISF and other security agencies are deployed at the important locations and along the highway. India's overall unemployment rate for persons aged 15 years and above declined to 5.1% in July from 5.5% in June. The fall in unemployment rate signals an improvement in labor market conditions. The decline in unemployment was led by rural areas where it fell sharply to 4.5% in July from 5% in June. Urban unemployment, however, remained broadly stable at 6.7%.

That's all in this edition of our broadcast. News and abysmal follow on the other side. Here are some climate stories across the world that are making headlines. We leave it with that. Do stay tuned. You're watching me on 101.

0: No matter what your day throws at you, stay in the spa state of mind with the Kohler Spa at home.
1: 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Traditional warships are facing flotillas of unmanned vessels. 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Put a ring on it this week on Check It Out at These Times.

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1: Robots sparring for a fight, not for entertainment or for sport. 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Traditional warships are facing flotillas of unmanned vessels. The smartwatch is passé, smart bands are just as effective at monitoring health. Put a ring on it this week on Tech It Out at these times.

Hello and welcome back to Beyond World is Fun. I'm Kanishka Sarkar and you have tuned into World Business Watch. This is your window into the fast-moving world of business. Let's get started with the top headlines. Asian markets opened lower on Tuesday, with South Korea bucking the trend. Kospi jumped 2%, led by Samsung Electronics and SK Hynix. Japan's Nikkei fell 1%, while Australia's market was little changed.

Trump-backed crypto firm World Liberty Financial is partnering with Hong Kong's WorldClaw, which distributes AI models from Chinese firms flagged by U.S. national security officials. The deal is legal, but critics say it conflicts with Trump's China tech stance.

Canada is bracing for new U.S. tariffs of up to 50% on nearly $20 billion of Canadian goods. With the August 19 deadline approaching, Canadian and U.S. negotiations remain far apart, with auto tariffs a key sticking point.

Brazilian President Lula da Silva is calling a new offshore oil discovery near the Amazon coast a passport to the future. Petrobras says more drilling is needed to assess the field as environmentalists warn of risks to the fragile region.

Australian consumer confidence improved after the Reserve Bank paused interest rate hikes, signalling stronger sentiment among households. The rebound comes as consumers assess easing pressure from borrowing costs and the broader economy.

And coming up on World Business Watch today, China is pushing the yuan deeper into Africa's financial system. From trade and payments to debt and taxes, could Beijing's currency become the continent's most important alternative to the dollar? We will decode this and more on the show today. Stay tuned.

Well, let's start with the latest on the U.S. economy. When Donald Trump returned to the White House, cutting government waste and reducing the U.S. deficit were central parts of his economic pitch. His administration created DOGE, with Elon Musk initially targeting as much as $1 trillion in annual spending cuts. Trump also spoke about reducing what he called wasteful government spending. But the debt trajectory has moved in the opposite direction. U.S. federal debt stood at around $37.64 trillion at the end of 2025. By August of this year, it had climbed to almost $40 trillion. That's an increase of roughly $2.3 trillion in just over 7 months. At the same time, Trump's administration pushed through a major tax cut and higher defense spending. The result is a U.S. government that continues to borrow heavily despite the administration's promise to bring spending under control. That rising debt is now colliding with a more expensive borrowing environment. The U.S. Treasury sold $25 billion of 30-year bonds at 5.2% yield last week. That's the highest auction yield for the maturity since 2001. The significance is not simply that yields are high. It is that the U.S. has to refinance an enormous existing debt pile while continuing to run large deficits. The Congressional Budget Office now expects a $2.1 trillion deficit for fiscal 2026. That's roughly $200 billion more than its earlier estimate. Higher yields mean new borrowing costs are more, and as older debt matures, refinancing also becomes increasingly expensive. That creates a feedback loop. Bigger deficits mean more borrowing can mean higher yields, and higher yields mean a bigger interest bill. And this is where Japan and the yen enter the picture. In an unusual move earlier, the US and Japan coordinated intervention to support the yen, with Japan buying yen and the US Treasury also participating. So the question is, why does the U.S. care if yen falls to multi-decade lows? Treasury Secretary Scott Bessent said it's to help its allies. But the bigger story is that Japan is the world's biggest holder of U.S. Treasury securities. This means the relationship between yen and the dollar and the treasury markets has global consequences. A sharp fall in the yen can encourage Japanese investors to move money back home, potentially reducing demand for U.S. assets. Other major holders are already shedding dollar exposure, a phenomenon spearheaded by China. So the story is no longer simply about a $40 trillion debt pile. It is about whether the U.S. can keep borrowing at affordable rates while pursuing tax cuts, defense spending, and overseas military commitments. And with Treasury yields now at multi-decade highs, the cost of that strategy is becoming harder to ignore. Well, shifting focus to the energy markets now, the Strait of Hormuz may be far more open to oil traffic than previously believed. The U.S. Energy Secretary Chris Wright says that an average of 9 million barrels of oil a day move through the strait over the 7 days to August 8th. That is almost half the 20 million barrels a day that crossed Hormuz before the Iran war. But this estimate is sharply disputed. Shipping trackers, including Kepler and Windward, put direct tanker flows close to 4 million barrels a day, while roughly 7 million barrels are being moved through pipelines and other alternative routes. That would put the total Gulf exports at around 11 to 12 million barrels a day. That's well below pre-war levels. The disagreement

0: is largely because more tankers are switching off their transponders and operating as so-called dark or shadow ships to avoid any attacks. The hidden tanker trade has become a crucial lifeline for global oil markets. Producers including UAE, Iraq, Qatar and Kuwait, they're using ship-to-ship transfers with tankers moving cargo through Hormuz with their locations concealed before transferring the oil outside the strait, particularly off Oman. Kepler estimates that around half of the Hormuz traffic it tracks is now made up of shadow transits compared with about one-eighth of a month earlier. Saudi Arabia also appears to be preparing to expand such operations with 16 supertankers positioned off Oman, capable of carrying around 38 million barrels. The flows are helping prevent a much larger supply shock, but they come with significant risks. ADNOC says that 23 of its vessels have been attacked, resulting in one death and 20 crew injuries. The continuing oil flows have helped keep Brent crude largely between $80 and $90 a barrel. That's far below the $150 level that some analysts feared when the conflict began. But the market is consuming its reserves. Global oil inventories are estimated to be 1.5 to 1.9 billion barrels lower than at the start of the war. That means the longer the supply deficit continues, the closer the market moves toward a point where inventories may no longer be sufficient to absorb disruptions. The US says substantially more oil is leaving the Gulf than tracking data suggests, while the EIA continues to describe Hormuz traffic as severely constrained. The real test will come over the next several weeks when today's shipments begin appearing in import data, and if those numbers confirm higher flows, the market may have underestimated supply. And if they don't, the US administration claims will face greater scrutiny, especially as American gasoline prices remain above $4 a gallon. Shifting focus now to China, the Chinese yuan is making a new push into Africa. And this time, it's not just about trade. From bank payments to debt and even tax collections, African economies are increasingly using China's currency. Beijing is also building the financial infrastructure to support it. So, could the yuan become Africa's most important alternative to the dollar? Our next report explores all the details. Take a look.
1: The Chinese yuan is moving deeper into Africa's financial system as trade between the two sides expands. The China-Africa trade rose by nearly 18% last year, and Beijing has now removed tariffs on imports from 53 African countries. Now that means more African goods can enter China and more businesses can be settled directly in yuan. The big change is happening in the payment plumbing. In November 2025, South Africa's Standard Bank became the first African commercial bank to join China's cross-border interbank payment system, known as SIPS. In its first 4 months, the bank processed about $500 million worth of transactions. And in the month of June, China authorized Standard Bank and China's ICBC to operate as the Renminbi Clearing Bank of Africa, covering 19 African countries. Now that infrastructure matters because African companies can potentially pay Chinese suppliers directly in yuan without first converting their local currency into dollars and then back into yuan. That can cut transaction costs, reduce foreign exchange risk and make China-Africa trade more efficient. But the push is also spreading beyond trade. Kenya has converted part of its Chinese railway loans into yuan, helping reduce the cost of servicing that debt. In Zambia, Chinese mining companies have started paying some taxes and royalties in yuan. And Pan-African bank Ecobank is in talks to develop a direct yuan to African currency settlement system by the end of 2026. Well, there is also a much bigger geopolitical story. African countries are looking to reduce their exposure to dollar shortages, high conversion costs and the risks that come with depending on a single global currency. For China, Africa

is an important test of whether the yuan can become a serious international currency, but there is a major limit. The yuan is still nowhere close to replacing the dollar globally. The IMF

0: total transactions. So this is not yet a story of the dollar being replaced. It is a story of Africa getting another currency option and China building the banks, payment systems and trade relationships to make that option practical. The big question now is whether the yuan remains a complement to the dollar or eventually becomes Africa's most important alternative to it. Business Bureau, WION, World is One.
1: Next up, shifting focus to Germany, where automotive industry is facing its sharpest employment decline in two decades. The sector shed 42,300 jobs in the year to June. That's a 5.8% fall in employment, taking the workforce to its lowest level since 2005. The auto industry was the hardest hit part of German manufacturing, which lost over 144,000 jobs, or 2.7% over the same period. Now, industry groups warn that job losses are likely to continue as German car makers deal with weaker demand, lower profits, and intensifying competition. A major pressure point is China. Once a crucial growth and profit market for German car makers, Germany is now estimated to have lost a maximum of 200,000 vehicle exports to China compared with 2019, with the biggest impact on high-margin brands such as Porsche and Mercedes-Benz. Volkswagen reported a roughly 30% drop in first half of its net profit, while Mercedes-Benz cut its annual sales forecast. At the same time, Chinese brands are gaining market share in Europe. Citi estimates that they could capture 15 to 30% of the European market by 2035. That's compared with around 10% today. The pressure is also structural. German plants now produce around 4.2 million passenger cars a year. That's down from roughly 6 million a decade ago. This leaves an estimated 30% excess capacity. The shift to electric vehicles is adding to the challenge because EVs generally generate lower margins and require fewer components than combustion engine vehicles. Germany's auto industry expects around 225,000 jobs to disappear by 2035. That's compared with 2019, with suppliers already bearing much of the impact. Industry leaders are calling for stronger European action against Chinese competition. But analysts say that tariffs alone will not solve the problem. The core challenge is that Germany's auto industry is being forced to shrink and restructure at home. Well, let's now talk about the agricultural space. Mexico's avocado exports to the United States are moving again after a temporary U.S. security alert halted inspections and shipments from Michoacán. The suspension disrupted an industry that employs around 200,000 people in the state. Mexico responded by deploying more than 1,500 soldiers to the avocado-growing region, where several criminal groups operate. With the alert lifted, orchards and packing plants have resumed operations and U.S. agricultural inspectors have returned to certify shipments.
2: If this is how things are being handled, then yes, it gives us greater peace of mind. Seeing the National Guard, the Mexican Army, public security forces and other agencies makes us all feel much safer. I think we can work more comfortably, do our jobs better, and hopefully they will continue providing security so that everyone in Michoacán can move forward.
1: The security concerns go beyond the temporary export suspension. Avocado growers in Michoacán face extortion, armed robberies and attacks on workers. One producer told the Associated Press that he pays 1 peso per kilogram in extortion and exports around 90 tons a day, translating into more than $5,000 in daily payments.
2: I was threatened when they left me a funeral cross and a message saying I had only days left and that I had no support in Uruapan. Then, about 8 to 15 days later, some people approached me. They also sent messages to my phone telling me to withdraw the complaint or they would attempt to kill me. All of this has left me living with fear and anguish.
1: trucks carrying avocados are

0: are also vulnerable to robberies, while farm workers have reported being stopped and assaulted by armed men. The region is also home to four cartels designated as terrorist organizations by the Trump administration. The stakes are high because the United States buys more than 80% of Mexico's avocados. In March, Mexico shipped nearly 4,800 tons of avocados a day to the U.S., with demand typically rising ahead of the Super Bowl. Keeping that supply chain moving requires inspections at orchards and packing plants, pest certification, and secure transport to the border. But attacks on U.S. inspectors have triggered export suspensions in the past. The latest reopening has restored work and trade, but for growers and workers in Michoacan, the underlying security risks remain. Well, let's keep it going with agriculture. Nigeria's cocoa farmers are facing a new hurdle to access the European market. The European Union's deforestation regulation will require importers to prove that commodities such as cocoa were not produced on land linked to recent deforestation. That means exporters will need to trace cocoa beans back to the specific farm where they were grown. For farmers, this means having their farms mapped and geolocated and following rules on land use and labor. The regulation has already been delayed twice, but the compliance deadline is now approaching in December.
1: It's now getting to the farmers now that by the end of this year, December 26th, their product will not be allowed out of the country if they don't comply with the EUDR laws. So most farmers now are now planning to map the remaining of their farms.
0: The stakes are high for Nigeria's cocoa industry. The country has around 300,000 mostly small-scale cocoa farmers, while the EU accounts for about 60% of global cocoa purchases. Industry experts warn that farmers producing more than half of Nigeria's cocoa could struggle to meet the new requirements. Compliance is particularly difficult because farms are often small, remote, and spread across large rural areas. Exporters must map individual plots, verify land use, and maintain digital records across the supply chain. They must also demonstrate compliance with Nigerian laws, including rules against child and forced labor.
2: I inherited this land from my father. The advice I received from Sunbeth was that I do not have any right whatsoever to cut down trees on this farm. However, I have the full right to plant whatever I choose, including plantain, replanting cocoa, and planting any trees of my choice, such as fruit trees. Lastly, I was advised not to use underage children as labor.
0: For exporters, compliance comes with a significant cost. Sunbeth Global says it has spent 3 years mapping 124,000 hectares of farmland, covering about 60,000 tons of cocoa in its supply chain. The company estimates the process costs between $30 and $70 per ton. Hundreds of field agents have also been deployed to train farmers and collect the required data. But exporters say that EU buyers have so far resisted fully absorbing these additional costs, putting pressure on margins, and the result could be a two-tier cocoa market: traceable, EU-compliant cocoa for Europe, and conventional cocoa for markets in Asia and Africa.
3: It's definitely going to create two markets. The EUDR compliance ones, which are basically going to European Union, and the other one, that the conventional one, that will go to outside the European Union, which are maybe Asia, even in regional markets in Africa, African regional markets, the Asia and the like. So that's definitely going to create two distinct line of exports, EUDR compliant, basically to EU region, and the other ones, the conventional one.
0: Moving on, Europe's heat waves are increasingly becoming an economic problem. In Italy's Padua, the traditional 6 to 7 p.m. period is shifting later as people outdoors seating and seek air-conditioned spaces. A survey of around 600 hospitality businesses found that more than 80% reported turnover falling by about 20% during the recent heat wave. The impact extends beyond cafes and restaurants. Extreme heat reduces work.

worker productivity, disrupts transport, hurts agricultural output, and increases cooling costs for businesses. Moody's estimates, last summer's European heat waves resulted in over $50 billion in lost economic output. But much of that loss remains uninsured. Heat waves often cause indirect disruption rather than the kind of physical damage traditionally covered by businesses. Insurance businesses lost revenue as customers stay home, workers become less productive, and operations face delays or higher costs. The scale of the gap is significant. Against an estimated $50 billion in economic losses last summer, only around $580 million was covered by insurance payouts. A 2023 survey of 9,000 European small and medium-sized businesses, they found that only 28% had business interruption cover, while just 17% had non-damaged business interruption protection. Insurers are now looking at parametric insurance to address some of this gap. These policies can automatically pay out when temperatures cross a pre-agreed threshold without requiring companies to prove physical damage. Europe's parametric insurance market is projected to reach $7.93 billion by 2031, with annual growth of around 9.5%. But insurance is only part of the response. Companies are also being urged to invest in cooling systems, redesign workplaces, and stress test supply chains as extreme heat becomes more frequent. The challenge for European businesses is not just covering losses, but adapting operations to a hotter climate. Well, that's all the time that we have on this edition of World Business Watch. I'm Kanushka Sarkar. Thank you for watching. Time now for a quick break. Stay tuned as we get to more.

0: no more.
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2: 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Traditional warships are facing flotillas of unmanned vessels. 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Put a ring on it this week on Tech It Out at these times.

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1: Robots sparring for a fight, not for entertainment or for sport. Surgical arms that can feel to give surgeons a sense of touch. Traditional warships are facing flotillas of unmanned vessels. The smartwatch is passé, smart bands are just as effective at monitoring health. Put a ring on it this week on Tech It Out at these times.

Welcome, Matt. Thanks for staying with us. You're watching Beyond What is Well. I'm Jyoti Stakoval. Let's begin with the headline. Two people, including the suspected shooter, killed in a shooting at a high school in southern Philippines, Zamboanga. Officials say the situation is under control with no additional fatalities or injuries reported.

Donald Trump cited India's election system and Chief Election Commissioner Ganesh Kumar while renewing his push for a mandatory voter photo ID in U.S., highlighting India's identification requirements and urging passage of Save America Act.

Turkey President Recep Erdogan urges Donald Trump in a phone call to pursue talks with Iran to de-escalate tensions between the two countries and offers Ankara support for peace efforts.

Russia summons Japan's ambassador after Tokyo condemns President Vladimir Putin's visit to disputed Kuril Islands. Moscow accuses Japan of crossing diplomatic boundaries, escalating tensions over the islands claimed by both countries. South Korean President Lee Jae-myung calls for stronger independent defense capabilities while defending joint U.S.-South Korea drills as defensive and stressing they are not intended to threaten North Korea. Pakistan's embassy in Saudi Arabia warns Pakistani Umrah pilgrims and workers against begging during their stay, urging strict compliance with Saudi laws and visa conditions. An AI-generated video highlights potential consequences of violations. Zambia's president, Hakainde Hichilema, wins re-election with 60% vote. The election faced opposition allegations of intimidation, arrests, violence and irregularities. Main challenger, Brian Mundugule, secures nearly 38% of vote. Indian markets opened lower on Tuesday as rising crude prices and fading hopes of a U.S.-Iran peace deal weigh on sentiment. The Sensex falls nearly 300 points, while the Nifty slipped below the 24,250. Indian shuttler Shetty stunned world number one, Shiyuchi, in opening round of the Badminton World Championship. It was Ayush's first win over Shiyuchi after three successive defeats.

The United States says there could be movement on one of the most difficult parts of its Gaza peace plan within the next month, and that is the disarmament of Hamas. U.S. President Donald Trump's envoy, Jared Kushner, has held talks with both Israeli Prime Minister Benjamin Netanyahu and Hamas representatives as Washington tries to push the ceasefire and peace process forward. But major disagreements remain over Hamas's weapons, Israel's military presence in Gaza, and the territory's future governance. U.S. Envoy Jared Kushner says progress toward disarming Hamas could begin within as little as 30 days. Speaking to Fox News in Tel Aviv, Kushner said the process could involve taking weapons out of Gaza and filling in Hamas's extensive network of tunnels. His comments came after a meeting with Israeli Prime Minister Benjamin Netanyahu in Jerusalem. The two sides have reportedly agreed on a mechanism for verifying Hamas's disarmament. Under the arrangement, an American general would oversee the first stage of the process, with Hamas expected to hand over its weapons for decommissioning. The roadmap says that the weapons would be permanently taken out of use. The proposed mechanism is linked to the International Stabilization Force, a planned international unit for Gaza that is led by U.S. Major General Jasper Jeffers. Israel, however, is making its position clear. An Israeli official says there will be no Israeli redeployment or reconstruction in Gaza until Hamas is fully disarmed across the territory. Netanyahu has also insisted that Israel must retain its right to defend itself if Hamas attempts to rearm or launches attacks. The issue of disarmament is particularly sensitive because Hamas has previously committed to the U.S.-backed Gaza plan, but questions remain over whether and how the group will surrender its weapons. Kushner's latest diplomacy comes after a rare direct meeting with Hamas representatives in Egypt. The Hamas delegation, led by its new leader, Khalil al-Hayya, reportedly told Kushner that the group remains committed to the peace plan and wants the United States to put pressure on Netanyahu to move forward. But Netanyahu himself has been increasingly willing to challenge elements of the American plan. His government is also facing domestic political pressure ahead of elections scheduled for October 27th. At the same time, hardline voices within Netanyahu's coalition continue to call for tougher military action in Gaza. The comments come as humanitarian toll continues to rise. Gaza's health ministry says at least 1,265 Palestinians have been killed since the ceasefire came into effect on October 10th. The Israeli military has reported 5 deaths among its forces during Gaza operations over the same period. The Iran war may have paused, but a far more dangerous question is now hanging over Washington. Could the United States eventually consider the unthinkable, that is, using a nuclear weapon against Iran? Well, former U.S. lawmaker claims Trump administration is discussing the issue during high-level strategy meetings. And amidst all this, intel reports say that Iran is rapidly rebuilding its missile systems. Now, our next report has all the details. Take a look.

A nuclear weapon is never supposed to be used. Its destructive power is immense. The US is the only nation to have used it. The doomsday weapon was unleashed on Japanese cities Hiroshima and Nagasaki during World War II. Between 150 and 246,000 people were killed. Now, the same weapon is reportedly back in discussion in Washington. Could the United States ever cross the nuclear line to stop Tehran from rebuilding its nuclear

0: their program. The question is gaining attention after a former U.S. lawmaker, Marjorie Taylor Greene, claimed that high-level discussions about nuclear weapons use are underway. While there has been no indication by the Trump administration on unleashing a nuclear weapon, Trump has once again vowed that Iran must never be allowed to obtain a nuclear weapon. This makes Iran's surviving military capability critical. Tehran says it has not been knocked out. The IRGC claims 85% of its air defense production capability survived the U.S.-Israeli bombing campaign. That creates a dangerous problem for Washington. If Iran can repair its defenses, restore missile and drone production, and continue its nuclear program, the military operation may not have achieved its ultimate objective.
1: I do not mean that we had destroyed the American and Zionist armies. Rather, I meant that the United States and Israel, with clear and explicit objectives, 9 official and written goals that they repeatedly announced, attacked us.
0: So what comes next? More conventional strikes? A return to talks? Or a far more dangerous escalation? Now Iran says that it has reached an agreement over the Strait of Hormuz transit route maps with Oman.
2: An understanding has been reached regarding the map of the transit route, but we had planned, and still plan, to finalize the understanding in the form of a package, the map plus a joint statement.
0: Trump has responded furiously and has once again threatened to bomb Oman if it gets in the way of a deal with Iran. On the other hand, Pentagon has its own mounting worries. Its arsenal is running dry. It has used most of its critical munitions during its war with Iran. America's mighty military machine is showing signs of strain. The USS Abraham Lincoln has endured an extraordinary deployment. Parents of US sailors claim that some tried to jump overboard. Now US commanders are acknowledging mental health concerns among sailors, a sign of the toll this war has taken. The USS George Washington is moving in the Persian Gulf to relieve the USS Abraham Lincoln.
3: U.S. President Donald Trump has cited India's voter identification system while renewing his push for the Save America Act. Now, that is a legislation that seeks stricter voter ID and citizenship requirements in U.S. federal elections. Well, Trump says a conversation involving India's chief election commissioner, Ganesh Kumar, reinforced his argument for mandatory photo identification in America. In a post on Truth Social, Trump said India's chief election commissioner, Ganesh Kumar, had asked his administration how elections could be conducted in the U.S. without a valid photo ID. Trump then highlighted the scale of India's 2024 Lok Sabha election, claiming that around 646 million people voted and less than 1% voted by mail. He also said every voter in India had a valid photo identity document, a comparison he used to renew his call for Congress to pass the Save America Act. This legislation, formerly known as the Safeguard America Voter Eligibility Act, seeks to tighten federal election requirements, including proof of U.S. citizenship when registering to vote, and stricter identification rules. Trump has repeatedly argued that stronger voter identification requirements are needed to protect the integrity of U.S. elections. The bill has become a major political issue in Washington, with Republicans backing the measure and Democrats strongly opposing it. Its passage in the Senate remains uncertain. Trump's latest comments also put India's election system at the center of the American debate over voting rules. India's chief election commissioner, Ganesh Kumar, has been leading the Election Commission of India since February 2025. Now, after a monumental victory in the assembly elections to form its first ever government in the state, the West Bengal BJP government reached its first major milestone by completing 100 days in office. The BJP stormed to power in the state, blunting former CM Mamata Banerjee's core plank of and the BJP successfully managing to woo voters, assuring radical changes. on women's safety, demographics, border security, and job creation. It

0: Also assured implementation of central schemes for social benefits. On completion of 100 days in office, the CM exuded confidence on fulfilling all the ambitious promises.
1: आप देख लेना, ये सरकार बेस्ट सरकार होगा आफ्टर इंडिपेंडेंट से बेस्ट सरकार लगता है। विधान चंद्र राय ने जो काम किया था ये लोग बर्बाद कर दिया, अभी हम लोग सब रिस्ट्रक्चर कर दूंगा, रिकंस्ट्रक्शन ऑफ बंगाल।
0: The CM is brimming with confidence and his government claims unprecedented delivery. One completing 100 days in office, the government released a 41-page report card to showcase achievements and last-mile delivery. The government claims it has issued over 1.23 crore Ayushman Bharat cards to eligible beneficiaries. The scheme provides up to 5 lakh health cover to a family. On the same day, the government also transferred the third installment of Annapurna scheme, under which 3,000 rupees are credited directly to the accounts of women beneficiaries. The government also claims that it has handed over 1,000 acres of land to the BSF to complete the fencing of porous Bangladesh border under the Detect, Delete, Deport drive. The government claims to have deported over 4,800 illegal migrants while issuing over 24,000 certificates under the Citizenship Amendment Act to eligible migrants. While the government has gone ahead full throttle on core ideological agendas, its big pole plank of bringing back the golden age of Bengal is still in nascent stage. The return of Sona Bangla depends on a major economic turnaround, something the government admits is work in progress. The government has announced that it will soon be launching a new industrial policy along with a dedicated land bank in excess of 1 lakh acres. It claims that it has already attracted investment proposals worth 28,000 crore.
2: 100 days is enough to reveal intent, and the BJP government has moved fast in Bengal. Ayushman cards issued, cash in women's accounts, boots on the border, real wins for sure, but scratch the surface and old Bengal is still very much alive. BJP promised to end Katmani culture and within 100 days had to discipline its own workers for extorting it. It promised justice in RG Corps. That probe is still moving at a snail's pace. It promised jobs, but Bengal's queues look no different than it did before. And it promised an end to the violence that has defined Bengal's politics for decades. That hasn't happened either. Former Trinamool MLAs are being pelted with eggs and stones in the campaign trail. So the real test is not what this government launched in its first 100 days. It is whether it can outrun the very culture of cut money, delay and violence that it came to power promising to end.
0: Chief Minister Suvendu Adhikari knows that despite the winds of change, the turnaround would not be easy. As a seasoned politician, he has urged the people of Bengal to be hopeful but realistic. He wants people to judge his performance after 1 year in office on the 9th of May 2027. India's unemployment rate fell to a four-month low in July, suggesting some improvement in the labor market. But the numbers also show a mixed picture, with urban joblessness still higher than in rural areas. India's unemployment rate for people aged 15 and above fell to 5.1% in July from 5.5% in June. The July figure is the lowest in 4 months, matching the level recorded in March. The biggest improvement came from rural India. Rural unemployment fell to 4.5% in July from 5% in June, but urban unemployment moved in the opposite direction, rising slightly to 6.7% from 6.6%. So while the overall rate improved, finding work remains more difficult in cities than in rural areas. Another important signal is that more people were participating in the labor market. The labor force participation rate, or LFPR, rose to 55.4% in July from 54.4% in June. And the worker population ratio increased to 52.5% from 51.4%. In simple terms, a larger share of working age Indians were either working or looking for work, and a larger share were actually employed. Women were a major part of that improvement. Female unemployment fell to 5.4% from 5.9% in June. Female labor force participation also jumped, with the overall rate rising to 34.4% from 32.7%. In rural areas, female participation climbed even more sharply to 38.8% from 30%.

36.6%. The figures point to a stronger labor market in July, particularly in rural India and among women. But the data does not mean India's jobs challenge is over. Urban unemployment remains elevated, and the quality and stability of jobs, particularly for younger workers, remain important concerns. The latest survey covered more than 371,000 people across rural and urban India. Well, beyond India, the global jobs picture remains mixed rather than in crisis. In the U.S., unemployment stands at 4.1%, but weaker hiring and a labor force participation rate of 61.4% point to a cooling jobs market. In Europe, unemployment is higher but stable at 6.3% in the euro area and 6% across the European Union. But the headline masks a major youth jobs problem. EU youth unemployment is 15.5%, more than twice the overall rate. So globally, the picture is not one of mass job losses, but of slower hiring, persistent youth unemployment, and big differences between regions. Moving on, FIFA's chief operating officer Kevin Lamour has been given the red card. Lamour has been sacked by the governing body after he strongly criticized FIFA president Gianni Infantino's aborted World Cup privatization plans. In a statement, FIFA confirmed Lamour's sacking, saying the working relationship between the governing body and the 46-year-old has effectively come to an end. Furthermore, FIFA expressed its gratitude towards Kevin Lamour for his 2 years of his service, while also wishing him the best of luck for the future. FIFA's Secretary General said that both Lamour and the governing body have agreed to part ways. Now, last month, Kevin Lamour fired a curling shot at the controversial FIFA Forward Enterprise, FFE, calling it as a project of one person. He also added the administration has been deceived about the aborted privatization proposal. Earlier, FIFA's boss Infantino announced a plan that could potentially raise up to $4.2 billion based on a $20 billion valuation of a new commercial subsidiary called FIFA Forward Enterprise, or FFE. And following this, UEFA, AFC and several football member nations waived their yellow cards by opposing the privatization plan. UEFA fired a penalty shot saying that they would not take part in future FIFA events. Now, despite the criticism, Infantino got some added extra time. Earlier this month, FIFA senior officials backed President Gianni Infantino during a crisis meeting in Morocco.

Now, after nearly 8 years of turning reality upside down, the Baez Museum of Illusions has shut its doors. And visitors and people across social media are mourning the loss of one of UAE's most unusual attractions. The museum announced the closure on social media, saying its chapter has come to an end. They thanked the visitors for their support. Now, opened in September 2018, besides Dubai Old Creek, the attraction became known for more than 60 exhibits combining entertainment with science. Visitors could walk through immersive rooms, explore holograms and stereograms, and use perspective, light and shadows to create mind-bending visual effects, making one person appear gigantic while another looked tiny. The Dubai venue belonged to the International Museum of Illusions franchise, which began in Zagreb, Croatia in 2015. The news of closure quickly spread online, prompting disappointment among visitors and calls for the attraction to return. Now, for now, after almost 8 years of optical tricks, unusual photographs and interactive learning, the Museum of Illusions Dubai has officially closed its doors. And with that report, we call a wrap to this bulletin. News and updates will follow on the other side. You're watching Beyond World is One. Do stay tuned.

French football turns the page. Zinedine Zidane is the new head coach of Le Bleu. The French Football Federation has officially named Zidane as successor to Didier Deschamps, who steps down after 14 years in charge. For France, this is more than an appointment. It's the return of a national icon. Zidane was the heartbeat of France's 1998 World Cup triumph, scoring twice in the final against Brazil. He went on to win the Ballon d'Or the same year and led Les Bleus to Euro glory in 2000. As a manager, Zidane delivered an unprecedented three straight Champions League titles with Real Madrid. Now, the man who gave France its greatest footballing memory takes charge of its future. A national hero is back home, this time in the dugout.

0: once a year, grown men in this city put on three-piece suits, or, well, at least a blazer, in 40-degree heat and call it a good idea. This is the distinguished gentleman's ride. It happens on the same day in over 100-odd countries. And it started, of all places, with a photograph. A bloke in Sydney saw visuals of a television character, remember Mad Men, and thought, why don't men dress like that anymore? Men don't gather like that anymore. So he put it online, a few mates, nice clothes, old motorcycles. That was 2012. Today, it is one of the largest motorcycle events on earth. And we'll get to this, it isn't really about the motorcycles at all.
1: Motorcycling is about escaping things. It's about getting out there and getting away from the realities of your life and getting some time to yourself. But this is not about escapism. It's more about, in fact, confronting the things that we don't usually talk about, men's health and mental illness. So, well, we take it on the chin and riding on, but we're still talking about it. And I think that's a step in the right direction. So, there you go, folks. Gentlemen for a day, if not longer.

Hello and welcome to another episode of World at War. I'm your host, Jyotsna Kumar. On the 11th of August, six people, including three Pakistani nationals and an Indonesian national, were killed and 10 others were injured in a double-tap strike on a cargo vessel by Yemen's Iran-backed Houthis in the Bab el-Mandeb Strait. It was the first deadly attack by the Houthis since the U.S. and Israel began striking Iran on the 28th of February. The Houthis, who launched their attacks on shipping last month, said they hit a ship carrying Saudi military equipment. The world of renewed Houthi attacks on shipping in the Red Sea draw Yemen into the wider ongoing regional confrontation between the U.S. and Iran. Our next report explores more.

0: The Houthis, officially known as Ansar Allah, are a military, political and religious movement who control northwestern Yemen and are backed by Iran. They have emerged as a key front in the US-Israel war on Iran by targeting shipping in the Red Sea. But the escalation has given rise to the prospect of a return to large-scale conflict in Yemen. On the 20th of July, the Houthis declare a maritime embargo against Saudi Arabia in the Red Sea, in response to what they described as a Saudi siege. On the 11th of August, six people, including three Pakistani nationals and an Indonesian national, were killed and 10 others were injured in strikes by Houthis on an Egyptian-owned cargo ship, Tehama, in the Red Sea, the internationally recognized government of Yemen said. Reportedly, the vessel was hit with three ballistic missiles south of the port of Mosul, causing a fire on board and resulting in the deaths of four crew members. Yemen's Coast Guard later said a second deadly missile strike targeted rescuers who tried to evacuate the ship. Both Pakistan and Indonesia strongly condemned the Houthi attack on a non-combatant commercial vessel.
1: We learned with deep concern about this unfortunate incident involving an attack on commercial vessels. This was a commercial vessel in the Red Sea. According to the information available as of now, three Pakistani nationals have lost their lives and one has sustained injuries. Pakistan strongly condemns this attack on a non-combatant commercial vessel. Such attacks endanger innocent lives, constitute a violation of international law and a serious threat to freedom of navigation, maritime security and the safety of commercial shipping in the Red Sea.
2: He strongly condemned this attack and emphasized the urgent need to prevent further escalation. We remain committed to continuing to work with Yemen to maintain peace and stability in the region. That is our specific response to the attack in Yemen. But this morning, we received confirmation.
0: Noteworthy is the fact that Pakistan holds a defense pact with Saudi Arabia, which has expanded recently to include Turkey, and is mediating between Iran and the United States in search of a resolution to hostilities. A couple of days later, Yemen's internationally recognized government said that the Houthis fired six ballistic missiles at the Red Sea port of Mosul on Friday, killing at least four civilians. Reportedly, the attack targeted civilian infrastructure and national assets at the port. Houthis, on the other hand, claimed to attack what they described as build-ups, weapons and warships belonging to Saudi-backed forces and mercenaries in Mosul with a large number of ballistic missiles, destroying boats and weapons. A day earlier, the United Nations had warned that Yemen, after 4 years of relative calm, faces a serious risk of return to large-scale conflicts following a sharp escalation in hostilities between the internationally recognized government backed by Saudi Arabia and the Houthi rebel group backed by Iran.
3: Yemen today faces a more serious risk of return to large-scale conflict than at any point since the 2022 UN-mediated truce. There has been an intensification of military activity along front lines with recent attacks by Ansar Allah in Marib, Hadramaut, Moha and beyond, causing casualties among both military personnel and civilians. With regional trade and energy flows already under intense pressure from the crisis in the Strait of Hormuz, Ansar Allah's renewed attacks on commercial vessels in the Red Sea and the Gulf of Aden, which the Council condemned in its recent statement, risk deepening Yemen's entanglement with a wider regional confrontation.
0: Yemen has been devastated by a civil war that began in 2014, when the Houthis ousted the government from the capital city of Sana'a. Since then, according to the United Nations, the fighting has reportedly left more than 150,000 people dead and triggered one of the world's worst humanitarian crises, with more than 22 million people in need of some form of aid. The recent escalation in hostilities is once again threatening regional security, something which Yemen and the wider region cannot afford.
4: On the intervening night of August 11th and 12th, Pakistan conducted airstrikes in the restive province of Balochistan. The airstrikes were an apparent retaliation to an escalation in insurgent attacks across the embattled province and came soon after the Baloch Liberation Army, or the BLA, claimed that it had killed at least 32 Pakistani soldiers in attacks this month. It is to be noted that the rest of Balochistan province has been the scene of a long-running insurgency in southwestern Pakistan, with an array of separatist groups demanding independence from Pakistan's central government in Islamabad. Our next report explores.
2: The southwestern Balochistan province is Pakistan's largest by territory, but the smallest in terms of population. Despite being blessed with mineral resources and vast reserves of natural gas, the province has remained the country's poorest, giving rise to a broader rebellion. The decades-old rebel movement blames the Pakistani government of neglecting its residents and unfair distribution of resources. Most prominent of these rebel groups in the province is the Baloch Liberation Army. On the 11th of August, the rebel outfit claimed that between 1st and 8th of August, they had carried out 38 operations across Balochistan, in which more than 32 Pakistani military personnel and other alleged operatives were killed, and dozens more were wounded. Later that evening, in an apparent retaliation, Pakistan conducted airstrikes in Balochistan, allegedly hitting populated areas. Reportedly, the Pakistani strikes in Surab and Gwadar killed at least 21 civilians, including women and children. The next day, however, Pakistani authorities said security forces had killed 10 insurgents in clashes in Balochistan. They further said that a botched car bomb

0: bomb detonated prematurely, killing at least 11 people. 8 terrorists rigging the explosives and 3 people in a nearby home. As Pakistan conducted airstrikes in the embattled province, the Baloch Liberation Army mounted overnight attacks, targeting police and military personnel in at least 6 locations. The insurgents attacked and destroyed a police station in a midnight bombing in Chagai district, killing 3 security personnel. Attacked the Pakistani military camp in Chau, targeted a security forces envoy on the Khuzdar RCD highway. Ambushed military vehicles in the nearby town of Wadh. Attacked the security checkpoint in the Mangujar Bazar area. And ambushed commercial vehicles and hijacked a truck in Yaknok. Last month also, the rebel outfit had launched 48 coordinated operations between July 1st and July 14th, targeting military convoys, checkpoints, bridges and supply routes across Balochistan, in which more than 40 Pakistani security personnel were killed and several others were injured. On the 14th of August, Pakistan's Independence Day, Balochistan Home Minister Mir Ziaullah Langau's convoy came under attack in Mastun, in which 2 security personnel were killed and 4 anti-terrorism force personnel were wounded. Noteworthy is the fact that the Baloch nationalists consider Pakistani rule illegitimate, as they say that the region's accession to Pakistan was made under duress. Pakistan has witnessed an escalation in violence, especially in the border provinces of Khyber Pakhtunkhwa and Balochistan, in the wake of Afghan Taliban seizing power in Kabul in August 2021. Islamabad, troubled by a rise in attacks on its security forces, has repeatedly accused the Afghan government of providing a haven to anti-Pakistan militant groups, a claim refuted by Kabul. In recent months, Pakistan has launched airstrikes on Afghan territory that it claims targets militants, but that Afghan government officials and the United Nations say have killed dozens of civilians. The Pakistani security forces have found the going tough in battling the deadly decades-long insurgency by Baloch separatists. With the insurgency entering a critical phase, Balochistan remains one of the biggest pressure points for Islamabad.
1: The Russia-Ukraine war, which is well into its 5th year, is not showing any signs of coming to an end anytime soon. The 2 warring countries have instead ramped up long-range strikes, causing a growing number of civilian casualties. According to the UN Human Rights Monitors, since Russia's February 2022 invasion, the war has killed at least 16,874 civilians, including 820 children, and wounded 51,273, including 3,126 children. As both countries escalate attacks on each other's shipping facilities and ports, grain exports from both the countries, which together accounts for a significant share of global grain trade, has been severely hit, affecting global food supplies. Our next report gets you the details.

0: The Russia-Ukraine war, which is Europe's biggest conflict since World War II, has resulted in the death of tens of thousands of civilians and the displacement of millions from their homes. As US-led talks on bringing an end to the Russia-Ukraine war remain effectively frozen, both Moscow and Kyiv have escalated attacks on each other in recent weeks. Ukraine has repeatedly targeted Russian refineries, ports, and energy infrastructure in a bid to raise the economic cost of Moscow's war effort. Russia, too, has considerably stepped up strikes with ballistic missiles, a fast and powerful weapon that is hard to intercept. Only the most advanced air defense, such as the US-made Patriot system, is capable of intercepting them. Ukraine has been reporting an acute shortage of Patriot interceptors since the US-Israeli war against Iran began in February. On Tuesday, following overnight Russian attacks across Ukraine that killed at least 10 people and wounded dozens, Ukrainian President Volodymyr Zelensky accused Moscow of launching North Korean missiles in the raid.
1: Було нове застосування Росією ракет з Північної Кореї в ударі.
2: Russia has once again used missiles from North Korea in an attack against Ukraine on the night leading into today.

0: continued against frontline towns and villages from the Sumy region to the Kherson region.
1: It is to be noted that Russia has turned North Korea, with which it signed a mutual defense pact in 2024, for support throughout its 4.5-year invasion. Earlier in the war, Pyongyang dispatched thousands of troops to help Russia fight back a Ukrainian counterattack into its western Kursk region. According to the United Nations, the latest spiral of escalation has brought the civilian death toll in Ukraine to the highest since the war's first months in 2022. Kyiv has also boosted its own long-range drone strikes against Russia, hitting oil infrastructure and e-commerce warehouses. In counterattacks, it says, are justified and designed to cripple Moscow's logistics and revenue sources. The first wave of fuel shortages emerged in late June and early July, though the situation had largely stabilized in Moscow by mid-July. But fuel crisis seems to have returned to the Russian capital amid sustained Ukrainian drone attacks on energy infrastructure. On Friday, motorists were seen queuing at the gas stations in Moscow, reporting fuel shortages, particularly of AI-95 petrol.
2: We're struggling quite a lot because these queues take up so much time. It also affects our work. We're basically losing working hours just waiting to refuel. I've already been standing here for about 30 minutes, and as you can see, there are still 5 cars ahead of me. That will probably take another 20 minutes. I end up being away from work for about an hour just to fill up a company vehicle. So, this problem hasn't gone away. As for how to deal with it, I honestly can't say.
3: Well, it's tough, especially if you work in delivery services, because fuel gets used up pretty quickly. I drive for a couple of days, my tank holds 45 liters, and that's enough for about 2 days, and then I have to stand in a queue like this all over again. There are certain difficulties, but I think we'll manage one way or another.
1: While some petrol stations have closed, others are selling only diesel. Subsequent to the sustained Ukrainian attacks, fuel supply problems have, once again, intensified in several Russian regions, including the Tula, Tambov, and Kaluga regions, as well as the Primorsky and Krasnodar territories. The recent escalation in attacks both by Kyiv and Moscow has underlined that there is no end in sight to Europe's biggest conflict since World War II anytime soon.
4: On the 10th of August, 10 Nigerian police officers were killed and 2 others were wounded in a clash with a gang of suspected bandits in the northwestern Kebbi state. 2 civilians were also killed in the confrontation, in which, according to the Nigerian police, at least 17 bandits were killed, and a hunt is on to nab the fleeing suspects. It is to be noted that in northwestern and central Nigeria, violence by armed gangs and other criminal groups has become a major security challenge, with communities frequently targeted in deadly raids. Our next report explores more.
5: In northwest and central Nigeria, armed gangs, locally infamous as bandits, have for years preyed on rural communities, raiding villages, kidnapping residents for ransom, and burning homes after looting them is their modus operandi. On Monday, a heavily armed group of around 240 bandits on more than 200 motorcycles was traveling from Zamfara State to Kebbi State when they were intercepted by the police. The clashes that ensued, at least 10 police officers were killed and 2 others sustained injuries. The next day, the police spokesperson claimed that at least 17 of the attackers were killed by the gallant police personnel. Reinforcements were deployed to the area under control of the police.

0: soon after, and the hunt is on for the fleeing suspects. Our correspondent Louisa Olaniyi sent us this ground report in the aftermath of the deadly engagement.
1: Yet another episode of relentless violence gripping Nigeria's restive north, as police say a fierce gunfight near the Kebbi Zamfara border claimed 10 of their own officers, 2 civilians, and at least 17 suspected bandits. Authorities say that the heavily armed group, reportedly moving on dozens of motorcycles, was intercepted in Sakaba. The Kebbi State Governor, Nasri Idris, formally confirmed the death and immediately postponed a planned political stakeholders meeting. Meanwhile, the Inspector General of Police has paid tribute to the fallen, calling their sacrifice a painful loss, while reinforcements now hunt the remaining attackers.
0: Last month, on the 22nd of July, at least 20 people were killed in northwestern Zamfara State by armed gang members who attacked several villages, highlighting once again the insecurity in that region. But it is not all doom and gloom for the Nigerian security forces. Earlier this month, in a major achievement, security forces rescued 308 people abducted in separate attacks in northern Niger and Kwara states. 163 of those rescued had been abducted from Woro community in Kwara's Kayama district, and another 145 from the neighboring Niger state.
2: We thank Almighty God. We have no words to express our gratitude to the people who supported us. Since the incident occurred, we have not been able to sleep or eat properly. Our thoughts have been consumed with worry, especially for the children who were taken to the forest and did not know what was happening. Today, in the name of God, they were brought home safely. We are grateful to God, and we also thank our elders who stood by us in the effort to rescue them.
3: To bring our people back home, I'm extending my gratitude to the federal government, the state government, and the local government of Borg. We are jubilating since their release yesterday. They, rescued loved ones, are reuniting with us, which is a blessing.
0: The victims in Kwara had been in captivity since February after gunmen attacked their community and killed at least 170 others in one of the most deadly attacks by gunmen in this year. All the victims were freed from the Kainji Lake National Park forest in Niger State following an operation involving the armed forces, intelligence agencies, and police. Under fire, Nigerian President Bola Tinubu lauded the largest same-day rescue operation carried out by a joint security team. Noteworthy is the fact that on the 4th of August, Tinubu had approved pay rises of up to 80% for members of the armed forces as part of efforts to boost the morale and welfare of troops at the forefront of fighting insecurity. The Federal Republic of Nigeria is plagued with insecurity on multiple fronts, including a 17-year-long Islamist insurgency in its northeast, separatist violence in the southeast, and frequent deadly clashes between farmers and herders in the central region. The challenge of this multiple front war is daunting, especially for a frustrated and demotivated Nigerian security force. But these recent measures and successes will definitely boost the morale of the Nigerian security forces.
4: And that's all we could pack into this episode of World at War. Thanks for watching.

0: Once a year, grown men in this city put on three-piece suits, or, well, at least a blazer, in 40-degree heat and call it a good idea. This is the distinguished gentleman's ride. It happens on the same day in over 100-odd countries. And it started, of all places, with a photograph. A bloke in Sydney saw visuals of a television character, remember Mad Men, and thought, why don't men dress like that anymore? Men don't gather like that anymore. So he put it online, a few mates, nice clothes, old motorcycles. That was 2012. Today, it is one of the largest motorcycle events on earth. And we'll get to this. It isn't really about the motorcycles at all.
1: Motorcycling is about escaping things. It's about getting out there and getting away from the realities of your life and getting some time to yourself. But this is not about escapism. It's more about, in fact, confronting the things that we don't usually talk about. Men's health and mental illness. So, well, we're taking it on the chin and riding on, but we're still talking about it. And I think that's a step in the right direction. So, there you go, folks. Gentlemen for a day, if not longer.

Two people, including the suspected shooter, killed in a shooting at a high school in southern Philippines, Zamboanga. Officials say the situation is now under control, with no additional fatalities or injuries reported.

Turkey President Erdogan urges President Trump in a phone call to pursue talks with Iran to de-escalate tensions between the two countries and offers Ankara's support for peace efforts.

Russia summons Japan's ambassador after Tokyo condemns President Vladimir Putin's visit to disputed Kuril Islands. Moscow accuses Japan of crossing diplomatic boundaries, escalating tensions over the islands claimed by both the countries. Japan's defense minister Shinjiro Koizumi says cooperation among Japan, the United States and South Korea is critical to regional peace and stability. This amid concerns over Trump's decision to scale back joint US-South Korea drills. Pakistan's embassy in Saudi Arabia warns Pakistani Umrah pilgrims and workers against begging during their stay, urges strict compliance with Saudi laws and visa conditions. An AI-generated video highlights potential consequences of violations. Australian consumer confidence improves after the Reserve Bank paused interest rate hikes, signalling a stronger sentiment among households. The rebound comes as consumers assess easing pressure from borrowing costs and the broader economy at large. Indian shuttler Ayush Shetty stunned world number one Shi Weiqi in the opening round of the Badminton World Championships. It was Ayush's first win over Shi Weiqi after three successive

0: Our top focus this hour, as conditions aboard U.S. aircraft carriers remain in the spotlight, President Donald Trump has downplayed media reports about the USS Abraham Lincoln in remarks to reporters at the Oval Office. The nearly nine-month extended deployment of the carrier in the West Asia region is said to have triggered supply issues and a mental health crisis among the crew. The massive nuclear-powered ship departed California in November last year for duty in the South China Sea and was rerouted to West Asia, and this is before U.S.-Israeli attacks on Iran that began on 28th of February. However, Trump has now rejected the idea that the ship, now at sea for more than 240 days, had been deployed for too long.
1: At a group meeting, and an admiral came up to see me over the weekend, and it was at a big group, and he happened to be an admiral retired. He said, "I've been on ships that are out there much longer than that, sir, and I know people on the lake, and they say it's beautifully maintained and beautifully taken care of." And other people went out and

0: found out to be true. It was fake news reporting from CNN.
1: However, the U.S. president did confirm reports that the ship was due to be swapped out with another aircraft carrier. USS George Washington is sailing towards West Asia to take its place as the U.S. remains locked in a stalemate with Iran over control of the Hormuz Strait and the country's nuclear program as well. U.S. media, including specialist military publications, have quoted multiple relatives of crew members saying living conditions have deteriorated on the Lincoln. In fact, earlier the Navy conceded that the war created a highly contested environment where traditional supply hubs in West Asia were disrupted by combat actions that in turn led to shortages and even loss of mail aboard the aircraft carrier. Among details emerging from the accounts by families of the sailors was that two sailors had tried to jump overboard. Amid all this, Acting Navy Secretary Hugh Cao has said that a small number of mental health cases were treated with no loss of life. He blamed the media for trying to paint the warriors as victims. Also, U.S. Secretary of War Pete Hegseth stepped up to dismiss reports of utter misery aboard the USS Abraham Lincoln.
2: Completely misrepresented. Listen, we make sure at every ship, every crew, every captain has everything we can provide them at every single moment. Some deployments are longer than others, and I have more respect and gratitude for those sailors than anybody. What they do in those high seas and those austere conditions with less port calls, it's incredible.
1: President Donald Trump continues with his threats, and this time these threats are aimed at Oman. In a phone interview with Fox News, President Trump says that he would bomb Oman if it gets in the way of his administration's own talks with Iran. The American news channel said that Trump made the threat while using an expletive. U.S. and Oman have separately been negotiating with Iran in order to reopen the Hormuz Strait. Since the U.S. and Israel attacked Iran in February, Iran has largely blockaded the waterway. Earlier in the day, Iranian officials said that they were close to finalizing a deal with Oman, while the future of talks with U.S. still remains unclear, as a 60-day memorandum of understanding between the two sides is said to have expired. Speaking with reporters in the Oval Office on Monday, the U.S. president was questioned if he was seeking an extension to the June MOU, to which he replied a clear no. Iran, however, on its part, has a different view altogether. The country's foreign ministry spokesperson said that the deadline was irrelevant because the U.S. had violated the deal early on. While the U.S. president's envoy and son-in-law, Jared Kushner, said that the U.S. and Iran were having very positive and active conversations, Trump expressed skepticism about the outcome. In fact, he even told reporters that Iran will not make the deal if he thinks it is necessary.
0: Look, we're in there for one reason. Iran cannot have a nuclear weapon. And right now, them building one after what we did previously with the B-2 bombers, going to be a long time to have. But Iran cannot have, it's very simple, they can't have a nuclear weapon.
1: West Asia continues to be on the edge. In Iraq, the office of Prime Minister of the autonomous Kurdistan region was targeted, along with the home of the head of the region's security and intel agency. Both were targeted by drones. Iraq's federal government said that it would even launch an investigation into the attacks. And this even as authorities in the region blamed Iran for the attack. Tehran, however, condemned the attacks, with Foreign Minister Abbas Araghchi calling on Iran's Kurdish friends to remain vigilant against false flags. Tensions are rising in the Red Sea as well. In the latest, Houthi rebels said that they have targeted a Saudi military vessel and four accompanying boats there as part of the maritime blockade of Saudi Arabia. The Houthis have been at war with Saudi Arabia since it intervened in Yemen's civil war in 2015. But a ceasefire that had been in place since 2022 had broken down last month as Yemen was sucked into the wider West Asia conflict. The United Nations, meanwhile, has voiced alarm at the rising civilian toll of escalating hostilities in Yemen.
3: We call on all parties to de-escalate tensions and spare the Yemeni people from further misery. The people of Yemen have already suffered way too much from the devastating legacy of years of conflict, displacement, and humanitarian crisis.
1: A student has been shot dead at a school in the southern Philippines in the country's second school shooting in as many months. The incident happened at Antonio de Zamboanga University in Zamboanga City in western Mindanao. Zamboanga City mayor has said that the alleged gunman was a seventh grade student who entered the school carrying a high-powered firearm, and along with a 45 caliber pistol. The mayor said that the student first fired at a teacher before moving into another classroom, and this is where a student was also shot at. Two people were killed in the incident, including the alleged shooter, who authorities say later took his own life. At least two other people are believed to have been injured as well. In fact, video that is circulating on social media appears to show a person carrying a firearm moving through a school hallway before shots are heard. The footage has not been independently verified. The school says that the safety of its students is its top priority and that parents and guardians were contacted to collect their children. The shooting comes just weeks after the school conducted an active shooter drill. In the month of June, three teenage students were killed and 20 others wounded in another shooting incident, which was in Central Philippines region. Authorities are investigating how the alleged shooter obtained the firearms and what may have led to the attack. Shifting focus to the UK then, thousands gathered in central London for a vigil to honour former Cambridge professor Jason Arde, who was found dead last week. Once hailed as Cambridge's youngest black professor, Arde had resigned on 5th of August after facing plagiarism allegations, which he denied while acknowledging that he did make mistakes. The controversy led to intense media scrutiny of his academic career, personal life, and claims about his health and achievements.
4: Thank you. This has been an incredibly painful time for our family, and we are still coming to terms with the tragic loss of our beloved Jason. What has become clear over the past 72 hours is the profound impact he had on people. We are grateful to all who have created light in this dark time through kindness, generosity, and solidarity. Your presence here to remember him this evening means a lot to us.
1: Jason Arde's death has sparked outrage over claims that the allegations against the 41-year-old were amplified into a cruel public takedown. Critics even say that the scrutiny was fueled by racism and opposition to diversity, equity and inclusion policies in universities and other institutions in the UK.
5: This was a vicious campaign, but it wasn't just a campaign against a professor, it was a campaign against all of us. All of us. All of us. And that is why it is so important and to come together and fight for justice for Professor Jason Arde.
6: We told him he was loved. He held Diane's hands and he said, I love you. But he said, they're hounding me to death and I cannot see a way out. We said, my brother, we have a plan for you. We'll financially secure you. We'll get you the help.
1: His family said that Arde had been subjected to misinformation and harassment, while supporters called for greater accountability over the scrutiny he faced. Cambridge University has announced an investigation into his appointment and academic work. The case has also sparked a wider debate over academic integrity, racism, media intrusion, as well as police conduct.

0: BJP has unveiled its new national team under party president Nitin Nabin. It has as many as 12 women leaders and 6 leaders from minority communities. According to the party, the new appointments ensure widespread representation with voices included from 23 states and union territories across the country. In a statement, BJP hailed what it described as balanced appointments and said that it empowers the incoming national president's executive team to operate with a profound awareness of the nation's vast geographical landscape as well as regional nuances. Among the women appointees include former union ministers Smriti Irani, who has been brought back as general secretary, former union minister D. Purandeshwari and former Rajasthan chief minister Vasundhara Raje, and as well as ex-National Commission for Women chief Rekha Verma are also in the team. They have been appointed as vice presidents. The party also noted that the group included representation from minority communities, one Sikh member, two Christian members, and one member each from the Muslim, Jain, and Parsi communities. Former Aligarh Muslim University Vice Chancellor Professor Tariq Mansoor has been appointed as National Vice President. Kumar Basit Ali has been appointed as President of Minority Mocha. Afghanistan's Islamic Emirate government held its first public reception in India to mark its Victory Day. The event was held at the Afghan embassy in New Delhi and was hosted by Noor Ahmad Noor, the Afghan Charde affair, who took up his post earlier this year. Indian government had sent its top official, J.S. Pai Anand Prakash, at the Afghan embassy to attend the Victory Day celebrations. Countries that were present at the Afghan embassy included the celebration, during the celebration, included Russia, China, Qatar, UAE, Oman, and some others as well.
1: The Islamic Emirate government of Afghanistan is celebrating the 5th anniversary of the Victory Day here at the Afghan embassy in New Delhi. This is a significant development given the fact that it's for the first time that such celebration is happening. It is marked to celebrate the Taliban coming back to power in Kabul, even as the US-led NATO forces left the country. Now, this celebration happening here at the Afghan embassy in New Delhi shows that how India and Afghanistan are engaging with each other. India hasn't recognized the Islamic Emirate government, but that hasn't stopped the practical cooperation in every sphere possible. India has provided humanitarian support in the aftermath of earthquake or in terms of the medical support as well. And it shows that how both sides are cooperating. And India has time and again said that its relationship with the Afghan people is long-standing and will continue. Sudhan Sibal for VEON at the Afghan embassy in New Delhi.
0: Now, India's 8th pay commission has crossed the halfway mark of its 18th month mandate, but one key issue still remains unresolved, and that is the future of millions of central government pensioners. Several pensioners' organizations have now urged the government to amend the commission's terms of reference to explicitly include the revision of pensions and family pensions. The argument is that the current framework does not clearly guarantee benefits for those who retired before 1st of January. One of the biggest demands is pension parity. Pensioners want the government to ensure that employees who retired years ago receive the same proportionate benefits as those retiring after the implementation of the 8th Pay Commission. Family pensions have also become a major point of discussion. Pension bodies want family pensioners to be explicitly included in the commission's recommendations instead of being covered by indirect references. Pensioners have also sought clarity on the effective implementation of, that is, on date of 1st of January, and have requested that recommendations for serving employees, pensioners, and even family pensioners to be implemented simultaneously. Other demands include restoring the old pension scheme, improving benefits, extending pay commission benefits to centrally funded autonomous bodies,

0: including Gram Sevaks under the proposed reforms. With consultations now scheduled in several cities over the coming months, pensioners are pushing for one thing above all else, and that is certainty before the commission submits its final report. New York City Mayor Zoran Mamdani is drawing attention online. After speaking in Mandarin, Bengali and Spanish in a series of videos, these videos were posted on social media platforms to promote a city initiative offering free Broadway tickets to high school students.
1: আমরা নিউ ইয়র্ক সিটির পক্ষ থেকে ব্রডওয়ে শো দেখার জন্য 2000 বেশি ফ্রি টিকিট দিচ্ছি। শুনো, লটারি এখন খোলা। 17 আগস্টের মধ্যে এই ওয়েবসাইটটা গেলে লটারি এন্টার করতে পারবা। শুধু তাই না, যখন লটারিতে এন্টার করবা তার সাথে দ্য থিয়েটার ডেভেলপমেন্ট ফান্ডার 2 মাসে ফ্রি মেম্বারশিপ পাবা। ঠিক আছে, তাহলে দেখা হবে সাউথে।
0: The program is being run in partnership with TDF Theater Development Fund and offers 2,100 free Broadway tickets across 7 productions to New York City high school students by a lottery system. The lottery opened on 13th of August and closed on 17th of August, with the final drawing scheduled for 1st of September. Mamdani's multilingual outreach comes as he seeks to make cultural experiences more accessible to young New Yorkers.
2: How you doing, boss?
0: Mamdani has previously used multiple languages.
2: Thank you, brother.
3: Kabhi kisi ko vote kiya?
4: Yeah.
3: Kabhi kisi ko rank kiya?
5: Yeah.
0: Well, Mamdani has previously used multiple languages during his political campaigns too. He has also spoken in Arabic, Hindi and Urdu in public and campaign communications. The English Premier League is set to return this weekend. The world's most popular league features the best players on the planet, and over the years, the ownerships of the league's clubs have also gone global. And now just 4 are majority owned by British nationals. These are those 4 clubs. Tottenham are controlled by Joe Lewis and ENIC Brighton by Tony Bloom, Brentford by Matthew Benham and newly promoted Coventry City by Duke King. These are the only 4 clubs that are majorly owned by British citizens. The rest of the league tells a different story altogether, especially at the top. Just 1 club in the traditional Big 6 is British owned. Arsenal belongs to American billionaire star Stan Kroenke, with Manchester City that is backed by Abu Dhabi United Group and Liverpool by Boston-based Fenway Sports Group. Chelsea's ownership runs through Todd Boehly and Clear Lake Capital, who are also American at Old Trafford. The Glazer family still holds the larger stake, even though Britain's Jim Ratcliffe now runs football operations through Ineos. That leaves Tottenham as the only Big 6 club truly in British hands. So while the Premier League may be English by name, it's global by ownership. Well, after a gap of nearly 4 years, a Hollywood film has managed to reach the unbelievable $2 billion mark. Let's take a look at all the movies that have achieved this feat. It was Spider-Man Brand New Day that swung into cinemas and quickly captivated global audiences. As the 8th film to achieve this landmark, it garnered an astonishing $2.02 billion across the globe. This Marvel phenomenon astounded industry experts when the movie crossed the benchmark in just under 3 weeks' time. Last year, NA-ZA2 shattered expectations, an animated epic proving that non-Hollywood productions can actually dominate the global stage. The Chinese masterpiece did set a historic precedent by the first animated feature to cross the incredible $2 billion mark threshold. It fueled heavily by its unprecedented success in its domestic market. Till date, it is the only non-Hollywood film to achieve such a feat. In 2022, Avatar, The Way of Water became the first film in the post-COVID wave to reach the $2 billion mark. This achievement remains particularly remarkable since this was

at a time when the movie industry was not witnessing its best of days and only two Hollywood films were enjoying the billion-dollar status each year. In 2019, Avengers Endgame, the superhero ensemble brought in a staggering $2 billion at the global box office. At the time of its release, it smashed countless records and briefly held the title of the highest-earning film in history before subsequent re-releases of rival films shifted the rankings. A year before that, Avengers Infinity War also achieved similar feat, and it was actually the first of the two-part Avengers saga to reach the coveted $2 billion benchmark. Earlier than that, in 2015, Star Wars The Force Awakens reignited a beloved science fiction saga for a new generation of cinema-goers. The long-awaited return to the galaxy far away had secured a monumental $2 billion at the global box office. It became the fastest film to reach the milestone. James Cameron's 2009 movie Avatar remains the undisputed champion of the global box office. The movie revolutionized 3D technology and immersive filmmaking. To date, its theatrical gross stands at a record-breaking $2 billion mark. Through multiple re-releases over the years, Cameron's groundbreaking science fiction epic continues to hold the top spot as the most financially successful film in cinematic history. In the 90s, particularly in 1997, James Cameron created history with his Titanic movie that was the undisputed king of the world when it came to ticket sales. The film has accumulated $2.2 billion worldwide over its original run and various commemorative re-releases. It held the crown as the highest grossing movie for over a decade. And before we wrap this edition of News Point, 30 big cats rescued from a former zoo in Argentina are now headed to sanctuaries in the United States and South Africa. The tigers and lions endured years of cramped cages and neglect, but will now get larger spaces, proper food and medical care. Leaving you with those glimpses.

perfectamente.

Thanks for staying with us. You're watching Beyond World is One. I'm Adhya Juneja, and this is Speed News. Let's start with all the stories making headlines today. U.S. President Donald Trump has threatened to bomb Oman if it creates obstacles for his administration's talks with Iran. Now, the latest threats from Trump came during a phone interview with Fox News. The U.S. and Oman have been negotiating separately with Tehran to reopen the Strait of Hormuz. Well, earlier in the day, Iranian officials said they were close to finalizing a deal with Oman. Meanwhile, the future of talks between the U.S. and Iran is unclear as a 60-day memorandum of understanding between the two sides have expired. Iran's foreign ministry spokesman Ismail Baghaei said that the 60-day deadline for talks with the U.S. following the 17th of June memorandum of understanding lost its relevance. Well, he has also accused Washington of multiple violations of the memorandum of understanding. He also added that the memorandum envisaged a 60-day period for negotiations on two issues, well, the lifting of sanctions and the nuclear issue, which could have been extended if no agreement was reached. Hundreds of vessels with thousands of seafarers were still stranded in the Strait of Hormuz amid high tensions between Iran and the U.S. Now, the vessels loaded with containers and oil tankers were seen standstill on Monday. The Strait of Hormuz remains a focal point of U.S.-Iran conflict following the collapse of a 60-day ceasefire negotiated in mid-June 2026. Israeli President Isaac Herzog met U.S. Special Envoy Jared Kushner and the Board of Peace High Representative Nikolay Mladenov in Jerusalem. Israeli President said that he was grateful for the ongoing efforts of President Trump's Special Envoy Jared Kushner in advancing to the next stages in Gaza in accordance with President Trump's plan. Well, earlier, Kushner held an hours-long meeting with Israeli Prime Minister Benjamin Netanyahu days after then he rejected the U.S.-backed 15-point roadmap to move the ceasefire deal forward in Gaza. Hamas's representatives in Iran said the group will not disarm as long as what he called the occupying force exists. Now, the statements come amid efforts by the United States to salvage the Gaza peace plan. U.S. negotiator and President Donald Trump's son-in-law, Jared Kushner, held a rare meeting with the Hamas chief on Sunday in a new diplomatic effort to make progress in the stalled Gaza peace plan. A court in Russia convicted a prominent opposition politician for speaking out against the conflict in Ukraine and sentenced him to 11 years and 1 month in prison in the latest crackdown leading up to next month's parliamentary election. The verdict against Lev Schlossberg is the latest effort by the Kremlin to stifle dissent since Russia started its military operation in the neighboring country in February 2022, while Schlossberg is deputy chairman of opposition party Yabloko. Russia's Supreme Court upheld its earlier ruling to remove the Yabloko party from the ballot in next month's election for the State Duma, denying the party's appeal. Yabloko supporters gathered in front of the court in Moscow, and local media reported that several dozen people were detained. Last month, the Central Election Commission allowed Yabloko on the ballot for the State Duma, along with 10 other parties. In recent years, Yabloko was the only registered opposition party that objected Russia's conflict with Ukraine.

The conflict in Sudan intensifies. United Nations has noted that civilians have been killed in the Sudan conflict. United Nations spokesperson Stéphane Judaric told reporters that all parties must protect civilians and civilian infrastructure. He has also urged that aid must be allowed to reach people quickly and safely and without obstruction.

Doctors Without Borders, or MSF, said that a massive scale-up was needed to contain the fastest-spreading Ebola outbreak on record. According to MSF, the Ebola outbreak in eastern Congo has spread so rapidly and so widely that it's outpacing health authorities' ability to respond. Congo's fast-moving Ebola outbreak has now killed over 2,300 people and became the deadliest outbreak of the disease on record in the Central African nation. U.S. President Donald Trump has again called for stricter voter identification rules in America. Well, this time Trump has cited India's election system as an example. Trump is pushing for the passage of the Save America Act. Now, the bill seeks stricter citizenship requirements for voting in U.S. elections. In a post on his Truth Social platform, well, Trump referred to India's election system. Trump said mandatory photo ID for every voter would help curb what he called electoral fraud. Trump also pointed to India's use of postal ballots. He said less than 1% of voters used postal ballots in India's recent general election. A big breakthrough in Jharkhand students' protest. Well, student leader Devendra Nath Matho has ended a hunger strike and called off the protest after government accepted the demands made by students. Matho called the state government's decision a huge victory for Jharkhand. The Jharkhand ministers Deepika Pandey Singh and Irfan Ansari were present at the time. Matho thanked Chief Minister Hemant Soren, Congress leader Rahul Gandhi, ministers and others who supported the students' protest.

Chief Minister Hemant Soren has announced a wider review of government recruitment examinations in Jharkhand. The Jharkhand Cabinet has decided to cancel examinations conducted since 2014 by private firm TDPL. Now, the Chief Minister said that the Cabinet has also decided to cancel JPSC and JSSC CGL examinations. Another key announcement was all exam discrepancies since 2014 will be investigated by CIT. The state government has decided to form a committee for reforms under the chairmanship of IAS officer Amitabh Kaushal. Chief Minister Hemant Soren has said that the government will introduce strong legislation in their interest soon. Well, Hemant Soren also said that the move is aimed at addressing the concerns raised by students and job aspirants. Multi-layer security arrangements have been put in place along the Rajouri-Pooch National Highway on the second day of the Bulha Amarnath Yatra. Now, the highway connecting Rajouri and Pooch has been covered with heightened security development to ensure the safe and smooth movement of Bulha Amarnath pilgrims travelling between Jammu, Rajouri and Pooch. Personnel from the Indian Army, Jammu and Kashmir Police, CRPF, CISF and other security agencies are maintaining high alertness at important locations and along the highway. Well, on to some updates from climate across the world. Belgium is battling one of its largest wildfires despite cooler weather and rain. Now, the blaze is in the Haifensen Nature Reserve and is moving near Germany, which is about 8 kilometers away. The deadly wildfire has burned around 30 square kilometers or about 12 square miles. Forest officials say the blaze is dangerous because in areas of peat bog, fires can remain dormant and reignite in other places. Now, the area is also the site of World War II battles, raising fears that unexploded ordnance near the German border could be ignited if the fires are not brought under control. Firefighters from several countries are assisting, but some areas remain inaccessible.

Belgium's King Philippe interrupted his summer vacation to visit emergency services fighting the massive wildfire burning in the eastern high fence near the border with Germany as it continued to spread eastwards. Now, the blazes are the latest to scorch parts of Europe as the continent witnesses one of its hottest and driest summers on record.

0: Hurricane Lala weakened to a tropical storm after its eyeball skirted Hawaii without making landfall. It continued to punish the state with hurricane force gusts and pounding rain, reaching a total of nearly 3 feet in places and sending raging torrents down mountainsides. A search and rescue mission, including civil defense, the National Guard and a Coastal Guard helicopter, was launched after flash floods apparently swept several occupied homes off their foundations in the coastal communities.
1: It's blowing. They got 30, 40 mile an hour gusts.
0: A plume of ash and smoke billowed from Sicily's Mount Etna day after a U.S. tourist died. But the tourist was killed by a lightning strike while hiking in an area that was closed to visitors due to recent volcanic activity. Authorities have closed vast areas of the volcano's slope to hikers due to the volcano's prolonged activity, which forced the closure of the airport in nearby Catania for most of last week.

Well, on to some business stories now. Asian markets traded mixed on Tuesday, with South Korea's Kospi jumping more than 1%, while Japan's Nikkei 225 fell about 1%. Australia's ASX 200 rose 0.2%, while Hong Kong's Hang Seng Index and China's CSI 300 edged lower. Investor sentiment remained fragile as US-Iran tensions persisted after ceasefire talks stalled, pushing oil prices higher and raising concerns over inflation. Well, US stock futures were little changed after all three major indexes closed lower in the previous session.

Oil prices extended gains on Tuesday as hopes of a permanent ceasefire between the US and Iran continued to fade, raising fresh concerns over global energy supplies. Brent crude rose above $91 per barrel, while US crude climbed close to $85. Iran said it would adopt a fully offensive military posture after talks to end the stalled conflict, while Washington ruled out extending a temporary ceasefire. Concerns over disruptions in the Strait of Hormuz and the Bab al-Mandeb, two of the world's most important oil shipping routes, continue to support prices. The US dollar hovered near multi-month lows as weaker economic data reduced expectations of a near-term Federal Reserve rate hike. Now, the euro traded near a two-month high at $1.15, while the pound remained close to a three-month peak. Traders now see a 35% chance of a Fed rate hike in September, down from 52% a week ago. However, escalating US-Iran tensions and higher oil prices kept investors cautious, with concerns over the Strait of Hormuz pushing global bond yields higher

Seedance for AI-generated video, and Seedream for AI-generated images. The agreement follows a cease and desist letter sent by the MPA in February, after Disney and other Hollywood studios raised concerns that the tools can generate copyrighted characters and celebrity likenesses without permission. ByteDance says newer versions of the models have stronger intellectual property safeguards. GitHub, the Microsoft-owned developer platform, faced a major outage on 17th of August. Errors began around 9:40 a.m. ET and continued for several hours, affecting web services, API requests, pull requests, and webhooks. Now, GitHub also reported issues with Copilot, its AI-powered coding assistant. At one point, around 20% of web and API traffic was returning errors, while archive and raw repository downloads saw error rates of about 50%. Now, GitHub later said it had identified the problematic component and taken corrective actions. Most services were restored, with the company giving the all-clear around 5:15 p.m. ET. Well, Google has announced long-term partnerships with five major European football clubs: Arsenal, Barcelona, Bayern Munich, Liverpool and Paris Saint-Germain. Well, under the deals, Google's Gemini AI and Pixel smartphones will become official consumer AI and smartphone partners for all five clubs. Now, Gemini will help fans analyze live match tactics, historical head-to-head data and club updates through AI-powered features. Pixel, meanwhile, will work with club media teams to capture pitch side and match day content using its cameras and computational photography. Tesla is preparing to launch its new CyberCab robotaxi in Austin, Texas, as early as this month, according to the information. Now, the CyberCab is a fully autonomous vehicle designed for Tesla's robotaxi service. It has no steering wheel or pedals. Now, Tesla plans to first let its employees ride in the CyberCab on public roads in Austin. A few days later, Tesla plans to add the vehicles to its public robotaxi service in the city. The company has already been testing the production version of the CyberCab on public roads since the month of June. Well, YouTube is changing how it counts video views from 24th of August. Under the new system, a view will be counted as soon as a video starts playing or a user enters a live stream. Previously, it was generally understood that a view required a user to watch a video for a longer period of time. Now, YouTube says the change will make view counts more consistent across different video formats. The platform will still show engaged views in creator analytics, allowing creators to see how many people actually continued watching. Discord has suspended live streaming in Brazil following criticism over child safety. Now, the move comes after Brazil's Data Protection Agency ordered the company to suspend the feature last week. The action follows the death of a 13-year-old girl in the month of July, who was allegedly coerced by other users into self-harm during a live stream. Brazilian authorities said Discord had not done enough to prevent violence, self-harm and suicide-related content from reaching children and adolescents. Discord said in its talks with Brazilian authorities to find a solution that would allow live streaming to resume. An unprecedented number of Apple users have reported receiving threat notifications warning that their devices may have been targeted by powerful spyware. Apple sent the latest wave of alerts to users in 110 countries, with digital rights group Access now reporting a record number of people seeking help since the warnings were sent. Access Now, a digital rights group that investigates spyware attacks, said the number of people seeking assistance was 30 to 40% higher than usual following a new batch of Apple spyware alerts. Apple uses these notifications to warn customers it believes may have been targeted by missionary spyware, sophisticated surveillance tools often associated with government operations. Well, on to some sports stories now. India's wait for a first Hockey World Cup win over England since 1994 continues. The men in blue surrendered a half-time lead to go down 4-2 in Amstelveen. Well, India looked in control at the break, leading 2-1 in their Pool D clash.
but England struck three times after the interval to complete the turnaround.

The result extends India's winless run against England at the World Cup to 32 years. India remains second in Pool D with 3 points. England moved top. Well, India will now turn their attention to arch rivals Pakistan in their final pool match on Wednesday. Indian shuttler Ayush Shetty stunned world number one Siu Chi in the opening round of the Badminton World Championship. Now, the 21-year-old pulled off a spectacular performance to dump out the defending champion from China in three games with a 21-14, 13-21, 21-14 scoreline. Well, it was Ayush's first win over Siu Chi after three successive defeats, including the defeat in the final of the Asia Badminton Championships earlier this year. Former champion PV Sindhu has marched into the second round of the Badminton World Championship with a comfortable win over Ireland's Sophia Nobel. Well, Sindhu, a five-time championship medalist, did not need to get out of second gear in a 21-7, 21-11 victory over the debutante. Well, the match lasted only 29 minutes as Sindhu dictated proceedings from the get-go. Nobel gave a better account of herself in the second game, but Sindhu proved to be too strong as the Indian won 10 of the last 13 points to wrap up the triumph. Sindhu will next face Canadian and world number 49, Wen Yu Zhang, in the round of 32. FIFA's chief operating officer, Kevin Lamore, has been given the red card. Lamore has been sacked by the governing body after he strongly criticized FIFA president Gianni Infantino's aborted World Cup privatization plans. Well, in a statement, FIFA confirmed Lamore's sacking, saying that the working relationship between the governing body and the 46-year-old has effectively come to an end. Well, last month, Kevin Lamore fired a curling shot at the controversial FIFA forward enterprise, FFE, calling it as a project of one person. He also added that the administration has been deceived about the aborted privatization proposal. Going over to some stories from entertainment now, studios in Hollywood have officially blocked a summer release date for the highly anticipated Ghost Rider movie starring Ryan Gosling. Directed by Sean Levy, well, the film is scheduled to hit theaters on 28th of July 2028. The supernatural superhero feature is strategically slotted between an upcoming untitled X-Men reboot and Black Panther 3, rounding out a massive year for the Marvel Cinematic Universe. Angelina Jolie is opening up about her new directorial venture, Without Blood. But the actor stated that the film is for anyone seeking answers and healing after trauma. Starring Salma Hayek and Damien Bichette, well, the war drama explores universal truths about conflict and memory. However, insiders note that Jolie's discussion of trauma and returning to where we break serves as a subtle reflection of her own grueling healing process following her highly publicized and tumultuous divorce from Brad Pitt. Indian actor Ashwin Mushran, who is known for his roles in Lagira O Munna Bhai and Fashion, was reportedly involved in a serious road accident in Goa. According to police, a vehicle carrying Mushran and his wife collided with a two-wheeler, leaving a father and son severely injured. A case has been registered against Mushran's driver. Following the recent box office success of Awarappan 2, producer Vishesh Bhatt has confirmed that Jannat 3 is officially in development. The scripting has already started for the third installment of the blockbuster franchise, and Bollywood star Imran Hashmi is heavily involved in the process. Announcement comes 18 years after the release of the original Jannat. Indian director Zoya Akhtar has confirmed that a sequel to the 2011 cult classic Zindagi Na Milegi Dobara is in the works. Well, speaking to the Hollywood Reporter India, Akhtar shared that she and her co-writer Reema Kakti are currently working on a script. However, the director emphasized that the movie will only be made if they find the correct story to catch up with Hrithik Roshan, Farhan Akhtar and Abhay Deol's characters after 15 years. After a theatrical run in May 2026, the family-friendly fantasy adventure The Great Grand Superhero Aliens Ka Agman
is heading to streaming. Now, the film will premiere on KidZee on Z5 on 21st of August, directed by Manish Saini. Well, the movie stars Jackie Shroff as a playful grandfather who pretends to be a superhero to help his grandson fit in at a new school, only to be thrust into an adventure involving aliens.

French football turns the page. Zinedine Zidane is new head coach of Le Bleu. The French Football Federation has officially named Zidane as successor to Didier Deschamps, who steps down after 14 years in charge. For France, this is more than an appointment. It's the return of a national icon. Zidane was the heartbeat of France's 1998 World Cup triumph, scoring twice in the final against Brazil. Went on to win the Ballon d'Or the same year and led Le Bleu to Euro glory in 2000. As a manager, Zidane delivered an unprecedented 3 straight Champions League titles with Real Madrid. Now, the man who gave France its greatest footballing memory takes charge of its future. A national hero is back home, this time in the double.

Afghanistan has sealed an automatic spot in the 2027 Men's ODI World Cup. The top 8 teams in the one-day rankings on September 30th, excluding co-hosts South Africa and Zimbabwe, qualified directly for the event. And Afghanistan's win over Ireland in Belfast ensured their place in the top 8. This is the fourth time that Afghanistan have qualified for the ODI World Cup, as they continue their rise in international. However, it was heartbreak once again for the West Indies. The two-time champions missed a direct berth for the third straight time. They will now have to go through qualifiers alongside Ireland, the same route that cost them a spot at the 2023 World Cup. The 2027 ODI World Cup takes place in South Africa and Zimbabwe across October and November next year.

Once a year, grown men in this city put on three-piece suits, or, well, at least a blazer, in 40-degree heat, and call it a good idea. This is the distinguished gentleman's right. It happens on the same day in over 100-odd countries. And it started, of all places, with a photograph. A bloke in Sydney saw visuals of a television character, remember Mad Men, and thought, why don't men dress like that anymore? Men don't gather like that anymore. So he put it online, a few mates, nice clothes, old motorcycles, that was 2012.

Welcome back. Thanks for staying with us. You're watching Beyond Wallace 1. I'm Jyotsna Kumar. Let's begin with the headlines. Two people, including the suspected shooter, killed in a shooting at a high school in southern Philippines, Zamboanga. Officials say the situation is under control with no additional fatalities or injured reported.

Unidentified aircraft strikes the out-of-service Abu Dhabi military airport in Syria's Idlib province, where defense ministry forces are stationed, according to a security source. Japan's defense minister Shinjiro Koizumi says cooperation among Japan, the United States and South Korea is critical to regional peace and stability amid concerns over Trump's decision to scale back joint U.S.-South Korea drills. Russia summons Japan's ambassador after Tokyo condemns President Vladimir Putin's visit to disputed Kuril Islands. Moscow accuses Japan of crossing diplomatic boundaries, escalating tensions over the islands claimed by both countries.

Pakistan's embassy in Saudi Arabia warns Pakistani Umrah programs and workers against begging during their stay, urging strict compliance with Saudi laws and visa conditions. An AI-generated video highlights potential consequences of violations.

Australian consumer confidence improved after the Reserve Bank paused interest rate hikes, signaling stronger sentiment among households. The rebound comes as consumers assess easing pressure from borrowing costs and the broader economy.

French Open champion Alexander Zverev defeated Terence Atman in a double tiebreaker in the Cincinnati Open. The German advanced to the fourth round by beating Atman 7-6, 7-6 in two straight sets.

0: Now, a big breakthrough for students in Tark and student leader Devendranath Mato has ended hunger strike and called off the protest. And this came after the Tarkan government announced the cancellation of the JSSC CGL exam. The government also announced the cancellation of all examinations conducted by TDPL. Student leader Devendranath Mato ended his hunger strike after 16 days. Mato called the state government's decision a huge victory for Jharkhand. Jharkhand's ministers Deepika Pandey Singh and Irfan Ansari were present at the time. Mato thanked Chief Minister Hemant Soren, Congress leader Rahul Gandhi, ministers and others who supported the students' protest.
1: On the 16th day of our hunger strike, we have ended our fast in a very dignified manner, thanks to the joint initiative of Jharkhand government, Health Minister Irfan Ansari, Minister Deepika Pandey, and our MLA Jairam Mato. The demands for which we are agitating in a constitutional and peaceful manner have been met. Consequently, we are announcing the suspension of our peaceful protest.
0: Chief Minister Hemant Soren has announced a wider review of government recruitment examinations in Jharkhand. The government says the move is aimed at addressing the concerns raised by students and job aspirants. The Jharkhand cabinet had decided to cancel examinations conducted since 2014 by private firm TDPL. The Chief Minister said that the Cabinet has also decided to cancel JPSC and JSSC CGL examinations. Another key announcement was all exam discrepancies since 2014 will be investigated by CID. The state government has decided to form a committee before reforms under the chairmanship of IAS officer Amitabh Kaushal. Chief Minister Hemant Soren has said that the government will introduce strong legislation in their interest soon. Celebrations broke out at the students' protest site in Ranchi. The aspirants were seen getting emotional after the state government accepted their demands.

0: Now, even as Pakistan's pile of troubles keep getting taller, from severe inflation to the massive security turmoil and multiple other issues, it appears the Asimuddin-led hybrid regime is living in a parallel universe. While the British Raj ended in 1947, the colonial era hangover still persists. Take a look at these visuals from an Independence Day parade held in Islamabad, right on your screens right now. Two officials, Capital Development Authority Chairman Sohail Ashraf and Islamabad Inspector General of Police Sayyid Ali Nasir Rizvi. They arrived at the event in a horse-drawn buggy. While the attendees were reportedly prompted to applaud the officials, no one clapped. Well, given that only the President of Pakistan usually rides in a buggy on special occasions, people on social media came down heavily on these bureaucrats for perpetuating a colonial-era tradition while preaching austerity. From journalists to key political figures, the Shehbaz Sharif-led government came in for scathing criticism. Shirin Mazari, who served as a human rights minister during Imran Khan's tenure as PM, asserted that it was unbelievably stupid to try and revive such colonial practices. Ex-Sindh governor Mohammed Zubair compared this VIP culture with Norway's foreign minister, who was seen handling his own luggage during his recent official visit to Pakistan. The criticism was so intense that Pakistan's interior minister, Mohsin Naqvi, issued a clarification while refusing to condemn the VIP culture. Naqvi claimed that the bureaucrats were not at fault. He said, and I'm quoting him, "The chief guest and I were delayed due to the president's meeting with the prime minister." While the buggy was arranged for the chief guest, who is believed to be National Assembly Speaker Ayaz Sadiq, the delay in his arrival led to a change in plans. Naqvi revealed that the bureaucrats used the buggy on his direct instructions. However, this explanation left a key question unanswered. Why were public funds and resources used to arrange a horse buggy in the first place? Why couldn't the bureaucrats have used normal vehicles to start the event? Naqvi's clarification also ignored broader concerns about elite privilege at a time when Pakistan is going through turmoil. Now, this is not the first time when Naqvi's ego and insistence on protocol has come to the fore. After winning the Asia Cup in September last year, the Indian cricket team refused to accept the trophy from Naqvi, who also serves as the president of the Asian Cricket Council, amid diplomatic tensions with Pakistan. Instead of handing over the trophy to India through other means, Pakistan's interior minister took it away and locked it in the ACC headquarters in Dubai. Meanwhile, hundreds of people took part in nationwide protests and marches organized by Jamaat-e-Islami, with petrol price soaring to over 325 Pakistani rupees per liter, raising concerns over rising fuel prices and high taxes. The protesters urged the government to announce relief measures for citizens struggling with the cost of living. With Pakistan's ruling class adopting a tone-deaf approach and unwilling to effectively engage with the people's concerns, it seems that the internal dissatisfaction is only poised to grow. Now, a day after Donald Trump's surprise decision to scale back military drills with South Korea, U.S. President has defended the move, saying it will make Seoul safer. Now, while responding to a question during an interaction with media, Trump also stressed that he has strong relationship with North Korean leader Kim Jong-un, unlike previous U.S. presidents. He argued that his approach is creating a much safer situation for everyone.
1: I'm making it much safer. You see, I'm actually making it much safer. Kim Jong-un has always treated me with great respect. And we met on numerous occasions, actually, two primary occasions, spoken and spent time. I understand him. He understands me. You're doing war games. I get along with him. You know, he didn't like Biden. He didn't like Obama. He didn't like anybody. but I get along with them very well.
0: Now, when asked why North Korean leader Kim Jong-un had yet to respond to his request for a conversation, Trump pushed back on the premise, asking journalists how they knew Kim had not responded. Now, his remarks appeared to hint at a fresh exchange between the two leaders. Trump went on to claim that Kim had, in fact, responded and described the conversation as positive.
2: Why hasn't Kim Jong-un responded to your request to have a conversation?
1: How do you know he hasn't responded?
2: Has he?
1: Yes.
3: Did you speak to him? Did you speak to him before you made the announcement?
1: Where are you in conversation? That's very positive.
0: Now, Trump once again criticized South Korea, claiming that Seoul declined to support the U.S. in the denuclearization of Iran. He said U.S. cannot be expected to protect countries that, in his view, are not contributing to its efforts. Well, Trump also added that South Korea is currently paying $3 billion a year for protection by U.S., and that amount would continue to increase each year.
1: South Korea has been protected by us for many, many years. And during my first term, they agreed to pay close to $3 billion a year for protection because we don't, you know, they essentially weren't paying. And I asked them to do that. At my request, I said, not right. They weren't happy about it, but they agreed. I asked for $10 billion, and they were very unhappy. But we agreed for a short term that it would be $3 billion, and next year it would go up, and the next year it would go up. So they start paying for their protection.
0: Controversy comes as the U.S. and South Korea have begun their major annual joint military exercise, Uchi Freedom Shield, which kicked off on Monday. The 11-day drill is aimed at strengthening allies' readiness and preparing their forces to respond to a potential North Korean attack. Around 18,000 South Korean troops alongside U.S. forces are taking part in this year's exercise. Moving on, Russia has summoned Japan's ambassador over Prime Minister Sanae Takaichi's criticism of President Vladimir Putin's visit to the disputed Kuril Islands. Russian Foreign Minister Sergei Lavrov accused Japan of crossing the line of propriety and said Moscow considers Tokyo's comments unacceptable. Well, President Vladimir Putin's recent visit to Iturup Island, known as Itorofu in Japan, on 13th of August has sparked renewed diplomatic tension. The island is one of four southern Kuril Islands seized by the Soviet Union in the final days of World War II. Now, Japan continues to claim the island as its northern territories because Russia seized these islands in the days following Japan's surrender. The territory has long been a major point of contention. Now, in response to the visit, Japanese Prime Minister Sanae Takaichi strongly condemned the move as absolutely unacceptable, saying that it deeply hurts the feelings of the Japanese people.
4: Our Japanese colleagues, our neighbors, have certainly crossed the line of propriety with their completely unacceptable statements claiming that the President of the Russian Federation cannot visit any part of the territory of the Russian Federation.
0: Lavrov said Russia had summoned the Japanese ambassador in response to Tokyo's protests, and this comes after Japan had earlier summoned Russia's ambassador to lodge its own formal protest over Putin's visit.
4: We have summoned the ambassador. He is due to come to the foreign ministry, and we will discuss both the conduct of the Japanese leadership regarding President Putin's visit to the Russian island of Iturup and the way the ambassador ought to conduct his work in the host country.
0: Japan continues to maintain its claim over the four disputed islands in the Kuril chain, making their return a key condition for signing a formal peace treaty with Russia. Bilateral relations have deteriorated further since Russia's full-scale invasion of Ukraine in 2022, when Japan joining international sanctions against Moscow.
5: Да, нет ничего важнее, чем...
0: Mexico's avocado exports to the United States are moving again after a temporary U.S. security alert halted inspections and shipments from the area. The suspension disrupted an industry that employs around 200,000 people in the state. Mexico responded by deploying more than 1,500 soldiers to the avocado-growing region where several criminal groups operate. Now, with the alert lifted, orchards and packing plants have resumed operations, and U.S. agriculture inspectors have returned to certify shipments.
5: If this is how things are being handled, then yes, it gives us greater peace of mind. Seeing the National Guard, the Mexican Army, public security forces and other agencies makes us all feel much safer. I think we can work more comfortably, do our jobs better, and hopefully they will continue providing security so that everyone in Michoacán can move forward.
0: The security concerns go beyond the temporary export suspension. Avocado growers in Michoacán face extortion, armed robberies and attacks on workers. One producer told the Associated Press that it pays 1 peso per kilogram in extortion and exports around 90 tons a day, translating into more than $5,000 in daily payments.
5: I was threatened when they left me a funeral cross and a message saying I had only days left and that I had no support in Uruapan. Then, about 8 to 15 days later, some people approached me. They also sent messages to my phone telling me to withdraw the complaint or they would attempt to kill me. All of this has left me living with fear and anguish.
0: Now, trucks carrying avocados are also vulnerable to robberies, while farm workers have reported being stopped and assaulted by armed men. The region is also home to 4 cartels designated as terrorist organizations by the Trump administration. The stakes are high because the United States buys more than 80% of Mexico's avocados. In March, Mexico shipped nearly 4,800 tons of avocados a day to the U.S., with demand typically rising ahead of the Super Bowl. Keeping that supply chain moving, it requires inspections at orchards and packing plants, pest certification and secure transport to the border. But attacks on U.S. inspectors have triggered export suspensions in the past. The latest reopening has restored work and trade, but for growers and workers in Michoacán, the underlying security risks remain. Now, India is seeing a sharp rise in government orders to restrict online content, with nearly 1.95 lakh blocking directions sent to Instagram, Facebook and YouTube between March and July this year. This is according to data accessed by the Indian Express. Now, the figure works out to around 1,275 government directions every day, or roughly one order every 68 seconds. The scale of the increase is particularly significant when compared with the previous year. RTI records show that between October 2024 and October 2025, government agencies sent 2,312 blocking orders to 19 online platforms through India's Sahyog portal. Now, that was an average of just 6 orders a day. The latest 5-month data shows how sharply the volume has risen. Instagram received the largest share with nearly 1 lakh government blocking orders. Facebook received around 80,000, while YouTube received nearly 15,000. Now, that means Meta-owned Instagram and Facebook together accounted for roughly 9 out of every 10 orders sent to the 3 platforms. The orders also cover different types of online content. The Indian Express report says that a considerable share of the directions was issued during students' protests against exam leaks at Delhi's Jantar Mantar. The report also identified other content that appeared to be targeted, including posts supporting the students' protests, criticism of India's ethanol fuel blending policy, content related to the West Bengal assembly elections, and deep fakes. But the number of orders does not represent the number of individual posts removed. One government blocking order can cover hundreds of pieces of content or accounts. And many of these directions are sent through Sahyog, a portal developed by India's Home Ministry to send content blocking notices to online platforms. Now, another sudden death of a young star has left fans devastated. Hayden Panettiere, the former child star, breathed her last on 17th of August. Her death has left fans and industry veterans in mourning. Fans of American actor Hayden Panettiere expressed shock and sadness at her death in South Carolina. Panettiere was known for playing a cheerleader with superpowers and a country music star on the television shows Heroes and Nashville, respectively. Micah Lee, a neighbor who lived in the same apartment building as Panettiere, described briefly witnessing a chaotic scene in hallway on the day of her death.
6: First of all, my cats heard the noise, and that alerted me. So I go down to the door, and I hear all this, and I pop out of the door, and there were a bunch of people in the halls, frantic, and I was told to kind of back away. And I went back inside, but I could still hear what was going on, and I had heard something about a collapse. So, and then later on, I heard something about a possible cardiac arrest. But, I mean, that's nothing I can say here nor there. That's just what I had heard.
7: Well, one, I'm a millennial, so I grew up watching Hayden in all the shows and movies growing up. And honestly, just being a good person, we drove by this morning and saw there's nothing here. And I felt like that's really sad because no matter how a person dies, they still matter in this world.
0: The two-time Golden Globe nominee was found unresponsive at an apartment complex in Greenville, South Carolina. The city's police department said in a statement that she was pronounced dead at the scene. Her death is still under investigation. The police further said, but there were no signs of foul play. An excerpt of a 911 call showed medics confirming to a dispatcher they were responding to an overdose at the address and trying to resuscitate an unresponsive woman. Well, no cause of death was announced when Hayden Panettiere's family announced the news of her death. All right, with that, we caught a wrap to this bulletin. But news and updates will follow on the other side. We leave you with some climate stories making headlines from across the world. Do stay tuned. You're watching Beyond World This Month.

Afghanistan has sealed an automatic spot in the 2027 Men's ODI World Cup. The top 8 teams in the one-day rankings on September 30th, excluding co-hosts South Africa and Zimbabwe, qualified directly for the event. And Afghanistan's win over Ireland in Belfast ensured their place in the top 8. This is the fourth time that Afghanistan have qualified for the ODI World Cup, as they continue their rise in international cricket. However, it was heartbreak once again for the West Indies. The two-time champions missed a direct berth for the third straight time. They will now have to go through qualifiers alongside Ireland, the same route that cost them a spot at the 2023 World Cup. The 2027 ODI World Cup takes place in South Africa and Zimbabwe across October and November next year.

Thanks for staying with us. You're watching Beyond World as one. I'm Aditya Juneja. Let's start with the headlines we're tracking for you at this hour. Union Minister Kiran Rijiju accuses Congress of becoming a Maoist party, rejects allegations of police brutality during Gen Z protests, and defends government's response alleging political infiltration of student protests. Unidentified aircraft strikes Syria's out-of-service Abu Dhuhr military airfield in Idlib, where defense ministry forces are stationed. Well, no casualties reported and no group has claimed responsibility for the attack, which caused heavy damage.

Japan's Defense Minister Shinjiro Koizumi says cooperation among Japan, the United States and South Korea is critical to regional peace and stability amid concerns over Trump's decision to scale back joint U.S.-South Korea drills.

Two people, including the suspected shooter, killed in a shooting at a high school in southern Philippines, Zamboanga. But officials say the situation is under control with no additional fatalities or injuries reported.

Sri Lanka unveiled judicial reforms aimed at reducing a 1.1 million case backlog, including more courts, higher judicial retirement ages and additional staff. Lawyers and opposition parties oppose measures, warning they could threaten judicial independence. Australian consumer confidence improved after the Reserve Bank paused interest rate hikes, signalling stronger sentiment among households. But the rebound comes as consumers assess easing pressure from borrowing costs and the broader economy. French Open champion Alexander Zverev defeated Terence Atman in a double tiebreaker in the Cincinnati Open. The German advanced to the fourth round by beating Atman 7-6, 7-6 in two straight sets.

0: Well, U.S. President Donald Trump continues with his threats. Well, this time they are aimed at Oman. In a phone interview with Fox News, he says he would bomb Oman if it gets in the way of his administration's own talks with Iran. Now, the American news channel said he made the threat while using an expletive. Well, U.S. and Oman have separately been negotiating with Iran to open the Strait of Hormuz. Since the U.S. and Israel attacked Iran in February, Iran has largely blocked the waterway. Earlier in the day, Iranian officials said that they were close to finalizing a deal with Oman, while the future of talks with U.S. remains unclear, as a 60-day memorandum of understanding between the two sides is said to have expired. Speaking to reporters in the Oval Office on Monday, well, the U.S. president was asked if he was seeking an extension to the June MOU, to which he replied no. Well, Iran, however, has a different view on this. The country's foreign ministry spokesperson said that the deadline was irrelevant because the U.S. had violated the deal early on. While the U.S. president's envoy and son-in-law, Jared Kushner, said that the U.S. and Iran were having very positive and active conversations, Trump expressed skepticism about the outcome. He told reporters that Iran won't make the deal he thinks is necessary. Well, listen into this.
1: Look, we're in there for one reason. Iran cannot have a nuclear weapon. And right now, them building one after what we did previously with the B-2 bombers, going to be a long time to have. But Iran cannot have, it's very simple, they can't have a nuclear weapon.
0: Now, West Asia continues to be on the edge. In Iraq, the office of the Prime Minister of the Autonomous Kurdistan region was targeted, along with the home of the head of the region's security and intelligence agency. Both were targeted by drones. Iraq's federal government said it would launch an investigation into the attacks, even as regional authorities blamed Iran. Tehran, however, condemned the attacks, with Foreign Minister Abbas Araghchi calling on Iran's Kurdish friends to remain vigilant against false flags. Tensions are rising in the Red Sea as well. The latest, Houthi rebels said that they have targeted a Saudi military vessel and four accompanying boats there as part of their maritime blockade of Saudi Arabia. Well, the Houthis have been at war with Saudi Arabia since it intervened in Yemen's civil war in 2015. But a ceasefire had been in place since 2022. It broke down last month as Yemen was sucked into the wider West Asia conflict. The United Nations, meanwhile, has voiced alarm at the rising civilian toll of escalating hostilities in Yemen.
2: We call on all parties to de-escalate tensions and spare the Yemeni people from further misery. The people of Yemen have already suffered way too much from the devastating legacy of years of conflict, displacement, and humanitarian crisis.
0: Well, we have some breaking news that is coming in at this hour. The Home Department of Uttar Pradesh government was handed over the Special Investigation Team's final report in the Ayodhya Ram Temple donations theft case, along with necessary action to the Sri Ram Janmabhoomi Mandir Tirth Kshetra Trust. Now, the names of General Secretary Champat Rai as well as member Anil Mishra do not appear in the report. Both Rai and Mishra had resigned from their respective positions at the trust amid allegations of theft of donations at the Ayodhya Ram Temple. Well, this is the breaking news that we're getting in at this hour. And for viewers who are just joining in, the Home Department of Uttar Pradesh government has handed over the Special Investigation Team's final report in the Ayodhya Ram Temple's donation theft case, along with necessary action to the Sri Ram Janmabhoomi Mandir Tirth Kshetra Trust. Now, the names of the General Secretary Champat Rai as well as member Anil Mishra do not appear in that. Well, in a major development, nearly 2 months after irregularities and cash theft in the temple's counting room triggered a massive political storm, well, the names of former Trust General Secretary and former member do not appear anywhere as accused in the submitted probe findings, effectively granting them a clean chit.

0: Well, moving on now, as conditions aboard U.S. aircraft carriers remain in the spotlight. Well, President Donald Trump has downplayed media reports about the USS Abraham Lincoln in remarks to reporters at the Oval Office. Well, the nearly nine-month extended deployment of the carrier in West Asia is said to have triggered supply issues and a mental health crisis among the crew. The massive nuclear-powered ship departed California in November 2025 for duty in the South China Sea and was rerouted to West Asia before U.S.-Israeli attacks on Iran that began on February 28th. Well, however, Trump rejected the idea that the ship, now at sea for more than 240 days, had been deployed for too long.
1: At a group meeting, and an admiral came up to see me over the weekend. And he was at a big group, and he happened to be an admiral retired. He said, I've been on ships that are out there much longer than that, sir. And I know people on the lake, and they say it's beautifully maintained and beautifully taken care of. And other people went out, and they found out to be true. It was fake news reporting from CNN.
0: Well, the U.S. president confirmed reports that the ship was due to be swapped out with another aircraft carrier. USS George Washington is sailing towards West Asia to take its place as the U.S. remains locked in a stalemate with Iran over control of the Strait of Hormuz and the country's nuclear program. U.S. media, including specialist military publications, have quoted multiple relatives of crew members saying living conditions have deteriorated on the Lincoln. Earlier, the Navy conceded that the war created a highly contested environment where traditional supply hubs in West Asia were disrupted by combat actions. That, in turn, led to shortages and loss of mail aboard the aircraft carrier. Among details emerging from accounts by sailor families was that two sailors had tried to jump overboard. Amid this, Acting Navy Secretary Huxau said that a small number of mental health cases were treated with no loss of life. He blamed the media for trying to paint the warriors as victims. U.S. Secretary of War Pete Hegseth also stepped up to dismiss reports of utter misery about the USS Abraham Lincoln.
2: Completely misrepresented. Listen, we make sure that every ship, every crew, every captain has everything we can provide them at every single moment. Some deployments are longer than others, and I have more respect and gratitude for those sailors than anybody. What they do in those high seas, in those austere conditions with less port calls, it's incredible.
0: A new Palestinian opinion poll is showing a decline in support for Hamas, even as the group's leadership continues to command more backing than Palestinian Authority President Mahmoud Abbas. According to a survey by the Palestinian Center for Policy and Survey Research, well, the support for Hamas has fallen significantly over the past 10 months. The survey was conducted among 1,270 Palestinians between 5th of August and 8th of August. When questions about a hypothetical presidential election scenario was asked, well, 54% of respondents said that they would support Fatah figure Marwan Barghouti, who is currently imprisoned in Israel. Hamas leader Khalil al-Haya received 26% of support, compared to just 14% for Palestinian Authority President Mahmoud Abbas. The poll also highlights dissatisfaction with the Palestinian Authority and its leadership, with just 20% of respondents saying that they are satisfied with the performance of Mahmoud Abbas, while 76% of respondents expressed dissatisfaction. Now, support for his resignation is particularly strong, with 82% in the West Bank and 74% in Gaza saying they want Abbas to step down. But when asked specifically about voting intentions in legislative elections, Al-Fatah stood at 32%, narrowly ahead of Hamas at 29%. In Gaza, however, Hamas remained ahead, with 34% of support compared with 30% for Fatah. Now, the poll also found that only 20% of Palestinians believed Hamas emerged victorious from the war with Israel. 60% said neither side won, while 15% said Israel emerged victorious. 72% of respondents said Hamas should not disarm before a complete Israeli withdrawal from Gaza, while only 20% said Hamas should disarm first. Now, the survey also gauged Palestinian attitudes towards regional and international actors, with Iran-aligned Houthi movement recording 61% satisfaction among respondents. U.S. President Donald Trump has cited India's voter identification system while renewing his push for the Save America Act. It is a legislation that seeks stricter voter ID and citizenship requirements in U.S. federal elections. Now, Trump says a conversation involving India's chief election commissioner, Ganesh Kumar, reinforced his argument for mandatory photo identification in America. Well, in a post on Truth Social, Trump said India's chief election commissioner, Ganesh Kumar, had asked his administration how elections could be conducted in the U.S. without a valid photo ID. Now, Trump then highlighted the scale of India's 2024 Lok Sabha election, claiming that around 646 million people voted and that less than 1% voted by mail. He also said every voter in India had a valid photo identity document, a comparison he used to renew his call for Congress to pass the Save America Act. Now, the legislation, formerly known as the Safeguard American Voter Eligibility Act, seeks to tighten federal election requirements, including proof of U.S. citizenship when registering to vote and stricter identification rules. Trump has repeatedly argued that stronger voter identification requirements are needed to protect the integrity of U.S. elections. Now, the bill has become a major political issue in Washington, with Republicans

backing the measure and Democrats strongly opposing it. Its passage in the Senate remains uncertain. Trump's latest comments also put India's election system at the center of the American debate over voting rules. India's chief

0: White House for saving an Indian origin boy from being swept away by powerful waves off a California beach. Now, the incident took place on 25th of July at Seabright Beach in Santa Cruz, California. Williams saw Nathaniel Rai lose his footing in shallow water and ran into the surf as powerful waves threatened to sweep him out to sea. Relying on his lifeguard training, he got the boy to safety. The rescue was captured on video and later went viral. After seeing the dramatic rescue video, Trump invited Nathaniel Rai, lifeguards Ryder Williams and Aaron Bonin and their families to the White House. Trump called Williams a real hero and described Nathaniel as a real lucky guy. Later in the conversation, Williams said he hopes to become a firefighter and train as a paramedic. Trump encouraged him, saying he was off to a good start and offered his support. He also announced a high civilian honor for the teen lifeguard, recognizing his brave efforts to save the boy from powerful waves.
1: You understand, he was a winner right from the time they first saw him as a lifeguard, a lot of training, a lot of work. And he saved this young gentleman who I had a long talk with. I said, would you have made it without him? And he said, not really, right? Not really, it was trouble.
2: You're trained so well by many to handle that situation as best we can. So I really am just thinking about how to get the boy out of the water as fast as I can. And for shaping my future, I want to be a firefighter in the future, hopefully go through paramedic school.
0: Moving on now, since the last few days, 32 mountaineers have been stranded on Western Europe's tallest mountain due to rock falls. Interestingly, they have been asked to pay for their own rescue. Well, we are talking Mont Blanc, which is located over 4,800 meters above sea level on the border between France and Italy. It all started when two key routes leading to Mont Blanc were closed by local authorities on 11th of August due to rock falls caused by the heat wave. According to reports, 32 climbers ignored this order and the advice of local guides to continue their journey. Subsequently, though, they asked for an airlift, fearing the falling rocks. Now, Jean-Marc Pailot, the mayor of Saint-Gervais, took a strong view of this. Rather than using a state-funded rescue helicopter, he instructed a private firm to bring the stranded climbers down only if they agree to pay about $110 each. Now, this sparked a row in France, where such rescue operations have long been free. On his part, the mayor accused these climbers of being opportunist and dangerous people who should never try to ascend the mountain in the first place. He stressed that they deliberately refused to listen to the warnings issued by authorities. Additionally, he called for an end to the government paying for rescue operations as it indirectly helps insurance companies. Going over to some stories from entertainment now, movie industries across the world have suffered numerous heartbreaking losses over the years, with brilliant talents breathing their last before their time. Well, here is an overview of notable actors who died young. Hayden Panettiere gained international fame as a child actor before starring in television series such as Heroes and Nashville. She passed away in August 2026 at her home in South Carolina at the age of 36. Authorities reported no initial signs of foul play, bringing an abrupt end to a career defined by early stardom and public transparency regarding her personal battles. Michelle Trachtenberg rose to prominence as the title star of Harriet the Spy before taking on major roles in Buffy the Vampire Slayer and Gossip Girl. She died in New York City in February 2025 at the age of 39. The medical examiner's office later confirmed that her passing was due to natural causes stemming from complications of diabetes. Trachtenberg and Panettiere popularly played rivals turned friends in Ice Princess. Liam Payne, former member of the world-renowned British boy band One Direction, tragically passed away at the age of 31 after falling from a third-floor balcony at a hotel in Argentina. His sudden and untimely death prompted an outpouring of grief from devoted fans. Sushant Singh Rajput was a prominent Indian actor who transitioned from popular television roles to leading Bollywood films such as Kai Po Che, MS Dhoni, The Untold Story and Chichore. He was found dead at his residence in Mumbai in June 2020 at the age of 34. His death was determined to be suicide by hanging, sparking

0: making extensive media coverage and national conversations regarding mental health in the film industry. Heath Ledger was an acclaimed Australian actor who earned widespread critical acclaim for his roles in Brokeback Mountain and The Dark Knight. Well, he died in New York City in January 2008 at the age of 28 following an accidental prescription drug intoxication. He was posthumously awarded the Academy Award for Best Supporting Actor for his portrayal of the Joker. Judy Garland achieved immortal stardom as Dorothy in The Wizard of Oz and earned critical acclaim for A Star Is Born. However, the severe pressures of early child stardom led to lifelong health problems and substance dependency. She died in London in June 1969 at the age of 47 from an accidental overdose of barbiturates. Marilyn Monroe remains one of the most enduring cultural icons of the 20th century, starring in classics such as Some Like It Hot and The Seven-Year Itch. Despite her public glamour, she faced severe personal difficulties and mental health challenges throughout her career. Monroe was found dead in a Los Angeles home in August 1962 at the age of 36 from an overdose, which was ruled a probable suicide. Well, going over to sports now, Bangladesh cricket is at an all-time high after a comprehensive 9-wicket win over Australia in Darwin. Well, that was their first ever test win down under, and the result is one of the greatest upsets in cricket history. Well, the side now aims to utilise this win to push for more red ball cricket with major cricketing nations. Australia are the top-ranked test nation, while this is Bangladesh's first ever series in Australia since 2003. The moment Mominul Haq scored the winning run sparked jubilation throughout the nation. So much so that Prime Minister Tariq Rehman personally video called the team in the dressing room to congratulate the squad. A feat which has been years in making, tracing its roots to reforms introduced after a crisis period in 2019, while the efforts to make red ball cricket a priority, Bangladesh are still in the running of the World Test Championship final. Captain Najmul Hussain Shanto now wants the nation to build on the win. He said, and I quote here, 5 years ago, Pacers didn't want to play tests, but we've been playing lots of test cricket and they are giving importance to test format. They want to play, want to perform, want to be world class. And that is the mindset they have now. Seniors like Musharraf Rehman and Mominul Haq have encouraged them to play more test cricket. Unquote. Well, on the other hand, Australia are now weighing changes to their batting unit as captain Pat Cummins admitted that their batters failed in Darwin. The hosts failed to pass 200 in the first innings and 300 in the second. Visitors Bangladesh scored 426 in the first innings itself. Australia's biggest problem lies in the top order. Two of their top three, Jake Weatherill and Marnus Labuschagne, average under 27 since the start of the Ashes. Come and say that the selectors aren't afraid to look for alternatives outside the 13-man squad, which was initially picked for the Darwin test.
1: We were poor this test match, so I think, you know, any time you score 500 runs over two innings on that surface, we're going to make some improvements. And it's tough to accept. I think we let our standards slip, and I think Paddy's sort of alluded to that. So people will tie that back to preparation and things like that. I think we're well prepared for what we had coming up, the opposition, and also the acknowledgement that they did play incredibly well. So I think that shouldn't be lost in when we talk about this test match. They capitalised when there was a little bit of moisture in the wicket. They made big runs. And then they put us under pressure. They were patient, disciplined in the second innings as the conditions evolved. They went stump to stump, and Mahedi bowled exceptionally well. You control the tempo of the game.
0: Well, that is all we had in this edition, but don't go anywhere. News and updates will follow on the other side. Keep watching Beyond World This One. Stay tuned.

French football turns the page. Zinedine Zidane is the new head coach of Le Bleu. The French Football Federation has officially named Zidane as successor to Didier Deschamps, who steps down after 14 years in charge. For France, this is more than an appointment. It's the return of a national icon. Zidane was the heartbeat of France's 1998 World Cup triumph, scoring twice in the final against Brazil. He went on to win the Ballon d'Or the same year and led Les Bleus to Euro glory in 2000. As a manager, Zidane delivered an unprecedented 3 straight Champions League titles with Real Madrid. Now, the man who gave France its greatest footballing memory takes charge of its future. A national hero is back home, this time in the double.

Welcome back. Thanks for staying with us. You're watching Beyond World News 1. I'm Jyotsna Kumar. Let's begin with the headlines. Ukrainian officials say Russian rocket strike in Pechenye in Ukraine's Kharkiv region killed 10 people. The attack targeted the northeastern area, with authorities reporting the deaths as preliminary.

Japan will test hypersonic and other missiles on Australian soil under expanded defense cooperation. The two countries' defense ministers say agreement will provide Japan access to Australian missile range.

0: Union Minister Kiran Rijiju accuses Congress of becoming a Maoist party, rejects allegations of police brutality during Gen Z protest, and defends government's response alleging political infiltration of student protests. Unidentified aircraft strike Syria's out-of-service Abu Dhufu military airfield in Idlib, where defense ministry forces are stationed. No casualties reported and no group has claimed responsibility for the attack, which caused heavy damage. Two students, including the gunman, killed in a shooting at a high school in southern Philippines, two others wounded. President Ferdinand Marcos Jr. orders an investigation and measures to prevent school violence. Sri Lanka unveils judicial reforms aimed at reducing a 1.1 million case backlog, including more courts, higher judicial retirement ages, and additional staff. Lawyers and opposition parties oppose measures, warning they could threaten judicial independence. Gold prices fall on Tuesday to below $4,400 an ounce as higher U.S. Treasury yields and rising oil prices weigh on bullion. Investors now await Fed minutes for rate cut signals. The Williams sisters lose on their return to doubles action. The Williams were beaten 2-6, 6-1, 10-8 in a dramatic first-round tiebreak by Ukraine's Marta Kotsyuk and Peyton Stearns. Well, more than 2 crore voter enumeration forms in Maharashtra remained uncollected during the special intensive revision of electoral rolls. And the forms cover more than 21% of state's registered voters, but the issue has triggered questions from the opposition over the verification process. And according to data from the Maharashtra Chief Electoral Officer, the state has 9.78 crore registered voters. Forms of 7.69 crore voters have been digitized, and that is 78.64% of the total electorate. Forms of another 2.07 crore voters, or 21.25% of the total electorate, remained uncollected. And officials say these cases include absent voters, deceased voters, people who have shifted, and duplicate entries. The SIR enumeration exercise began in Maharashtra on 30th of June. More than 1 lakh booth-level officers were deployed across the state. Officials said the digitization work was 99.89% complete. 14 of Maharashtra's 36 districts had completed the SIR work. The two Mumbai districts had also reached around 99% completion. As concerns rise, election officials say voters left out the draft electoral roll will still have an opportunity to seek inclusion. Now, this includes voters who were found absent during the enumeration exercise. They can submit forms to seek inclusion in the electoral roll. Now, their claims will be then verified by the election authorities. Eligible voters can be restored to the electoral roll after the verification process. All right, to give us more details on this story, our principal correspondent, Disha Yadav, has sent us this report from Mumbai. Let's listen in.
1: Maharashtra's voter list revision has raised some serious concerns, with over 2 crore enumeration forms still uncollected, which is approximately 21% of the state's nearly 9.8 crore registered voters. Election Commission officials do say that some of these cases include the duplicate entry names, or the voters were not present at the time of the verification.

0: some voters were found to be diseased when they went for verification. So all of that will be resolved. The first list will be out on August 24th. And if any voter feels that their names are not part of the drafts list, then they will get time to file a claim and seek inclusion till 23rd of September this year. And the final list will be out on October 27th. So Election Commission officials do say that not even one single registered voter will be left out from the drafts list. This is Isha reporting from Mumbai for VEON World is One.
1: In other news, Kerala Chief Minister V.D. Sathisan has written to Prime Minister Narendra Modi seeking an immediate review of provisions in the Mines and Minerals Amendment Bill passed by the Parliament. In his letter, Chief Minister Sathisan has said that the amendments could curtail constitutional and financial powers of states. Sathisan flagged the proposed Section 9D, under which the state's power to impose taxes, cess, and other levies on mineral-bearing land would be subject to norms prescribed by the central government. He said the bill undermines states' constitutional authority over mineral-rich land and its impact on states' revenue-raising powers. The Kerala Chief Minister also highlighted the Supreme Court's 2024 judgment, which granted states the right to tax mineral rights and mineral-bearing lands. The opposition has also urged the UDF government to prepare a legal challenge to the bill if the amended provisions are implemented. Former Chief Minister Pinaraya Vijayan has hit out at the amendments, calling them an assault on the federal structure. He has also alleged that the legislation could facilitate private monopolies in strategic rare earth mineral mining. Kerala has diverse mineral wealth. The coastal belts of Kollam and Alappuzha is known for heavy mineral sands containing monazite and zircon. Monazite contains thorium and rare earth elements, giving these deposits strategic significance. Kerala also has significant deposits of china clay, limestone, silica sand, granite, which are used across various industries. The CBI has submitted its final report in the death of 33-year-old model and actress Trisha Sharma, alleging mental cruelty by her husband and mother-in-law contributed to her suicide. The agency has reconstructed her final hours using phone records, CCTV footage, medical records and family statements. Now, according to the CBI charge sheet filed before special court in Bhopal, Twisha sent her final message to her sister-in-law, Rashi Abrol, at about 9:36 p.m. local time on May 12th. In the message, she asked her to tell her husband to collect her remains the following day before saying that she wanted to die in peace. Now, the message was sent just minutes before her death. The CBI has cited the message as key evidence of the alleged mental cruelty faced by Trisha. The CBI says Trisha had repeatedly spoken about alleged mental harassment at her marital home. On 30th of April, Trisha told her mother she had suffered an anxiety attack and that her life had become hell. The investigation also focused on alleged pressure surrounding Trisha's pregnancy. The CBI alleged Trisha's mother-in-law pressured her to reverse the medical termination, while Samarth questioned the paternity of the unborn child. The CBI has reconstructed Trisha's final 79 minutes through CCTV footage and phone records. 4 minutes after her final message to her sister-in-law, Rashi Abrol, at 9:40 p.m. local time, CCTV footage showed her walking towards the terrace. Her father called at around 9:41 p.m., followed by her mother at 10:05 p.m. According to the CBI, both found Trisha crying and speaking incoherently. Then subsequent calls to Trisha went unanswered. Her mother then tried contacting Samarth before calling her mother-in-law. According to the CBI, CCTV footage showed Giribalag leaving her room to check on Trisha. She then called Samarth and opened the main gate for her nephew. Later, Samarth, his cousin and a domestic worker were seen bringing Trisha down from the terrace in an immobile condition. According to the CBI, her body was found hanging. At 10:55 p.m., doctors at AIIMS Bhopal declared Trisha dead.

0: This extraordinary minute-by-minute account forms part of the CBI's 600-page charge sheet in the Tuesha Sharma death case, filed on 14th of August. Two post-mortem examinations, including one at Delhi AIIMS, concluded that Tuesha died by suicide. The Delhi AIIMS examination found that a gymnastics belt with a ring was used as the ligature. The report also found no other injuries of medico-legal significance, suggesting an assault or scuffle before her death. Now, following her death, Tuesha's husband Samarth was arrested in Jabalpur on 22nd of May after remaining absconding for nearly 10 days, while his mother, Giribala Singh, was arrested by CBI on 28th May. Now, the case remains before the court, with the CBI awaiting key forensic reports. Tuesha's iPhone has been sent to the Central Forensic Science Laboratory in New Delhi for data extraction, while the agency is also awaiting the DVR report from her mother-in-law's residence. Zambia's president, Hakainde Hichilema, has won a second term in office. Hichilema was expected to retain power. However, the opposition put up a stronger-than-expected fight, with economic hardships remaining a key issue for the Zambian voters. Now, President Hakainde Hichilema won roughly 60% of the valid votes. His main challenger, Brian Mundumbile, scored around 38% of votes. And this was Hichilema's seventh run for the presidency, while it was Mundumbile's first bid for the top office.
1: I therefore declare Hichilema Hakainde S to be president-elect, to be president-elect of the Republic of Zambia this 18th day of August 2026.
0: Hichilema ran his campaign on the back of his record of economic reforms. He came to power in 2021 as Zambia was grappling with a major debt crisis and the economic fallout of the COVID pandemic. Well, since then, his government has pointed to an economic turnaround in improving macroeconomic indicators. But the opposition argued that the improvement in economic numbers had not translated into better living conditions for the common people. The run-up to the 13th August election was largely calm, but the situation changed quickly soon after the polling ended. The Electoral Commission suspended vote counting for several hours following reports of violence against polling staff and the theft of ballot papers. The opposition also raised concerns and claimed that some ballots may have been altered. Zambia's election also comes as the country gains importance in the global race for critical minerals. The copper-rich nation has become a focus of competition between China and the United States. Both powers are seeking greater access to critical mineral supplies needed for industries such as clean energy and advanced technology. And for more on this story, our correspondent Kaldin Ogmu has sent us a report from Johannesburg. Let's listen in.
2: Zambian President Hakainde Hichilema has won a second five-year term with about 61% of the vote, defeating his main challenger, Brian Mundumbile. Hichilema has pledged inclusive governance and promised to build on his economic reforms and Zambia's debt restructuring. The election was marred by attacks on election officials, allegations of ballot theft, and opposition concerns over the conduct of the vote. International observers also raised concerns about restrictions and an uneven campaign environment. Hichilema's supporters welcomed the result as a mandate to continue his economic program, while critics say his second term must deliver greater relief from the high cost of living, poverty and unemployment. This is Kaldin Ogmu from Johannesburg, South Africa for We On World is One.
0: In other news, Somali President Hassan Sheikh Mahmoud calls for the African Union peacekeepers to leave the country, thanking African troops for their contribution to Somalia's security. He says Somalia is now capable of taking full responsibility for its own security. And the current mission of the African Union, known as OSUM, replaced the African Union transitional mission in Somalia in January 2025. OSUM was created to support Somalia's gradual assumption of security responsibility the transition follows the earlier Amisom mission, which began in 2007. The security transition comes as Somalia continues its fight against Al-Shabaab. African Union forces have played a key role in supporting Somali security operations, but the AU mission also faces a major funding challenge. Its current mandate is scheduled to run until 31st December 2026. Now, Somalia's security landscape also includes support from other foreign partners. Turkey has developed a major military training partnership with Somalia, while the United States provides security support, including training and air support. Other countries, including Egypt, Uganda, and Ethiopia, have also security roles in Somalia. Now, Mahmoud's call comes as Somalia builds up its own national security forces. The president presents the country's growing security capacity as a sign that Somalia can assume greater responsibility for its defense. However, the country still faces the challenge of maintaining security as African forces gradually scale back their role. With Al-Shabaab still a threat and foreign support continuing, the transition is likely to remain a complex process. Our correspondent Luisa Olanie has sent us a report on this from Lagos in Nigeria. Let's listen in.
3: Somali President Hassan Sheikh Mohamud has called on African Union peacekeepers to leave. This comes as the country's reconstruction of its national army intensifies with the passing out of about 3,000 soldiers. This call for exit, analysts say, is a major test for the AU and the continent, as after nearly 20 years, the Union's peace mission is ending amid a deep funding crisis, risking a disorderly exit. From Lagos, Nigeria, Luisa Olanie, we on this one.
0: Moving on, a student has been shot dead at a school in southern Philippines in the country's second school shooting in as many months. The incident happened at Ateneo de Zamboanga University in Zamboanga City in western Mindanao. Zamboanga City Mayor Jaime Alaso has said that the alleged gunman was a seventh grade student who entered the school carrying a high-powered firearm and a .45 caliber pistol. Now, the mayor says the student first fired at a teacher before moving into another classroom where he shot a student. Two people were killed in the incident, including the alleged shooter, who authorities say later took his own life. At least two other people are believed to have been injured. Video circulating on social media appears to show a person carrying a firearm moving through a school hallway before shots are heard. Now, although the footage has not been independently verified, the school says the safety of its students is its top priority and that parents and guardians were contacted to collect their children. The shooting comes just weeks after the school conducted an active shooter drill. In June, three teenage students were killed and 20 others wounded in another shooting in the central Philippines. Authorities are investigating how the alleged shooter obtained the firearms and what may have led to the attack. Now, thousands gathered in central London for a vigil to honor former Cambridge professor Jason Arde, who was found dead last week. Once hailed as Cambridge's youngest black professor, Arde had resigned on 5th of August after facing plagiarism allegations, which he denied while acknowledging mistakes. The controversy led to intense media scrutiny of his academic career, personal life, and claims about his health and achievements.
4: This has been an incredibly painful time for our family, and we are still coming to terms with the tragic loss of our beloved Jason. What has become clear over the past 72 hours is the profound impact he had on people. We are grateful to all who have created light in this dark time through kindness, generosity, and solidarity. Your presence here to remember him this evening means a lot to us.
0: Jason Arde's death has sparked outrage over claims that the allegations against a 41-year-old were amplified into a cruel public takedown. Critics say the scrutiny was fueled by racism in opposition to diversity, equity and inclusion policies in universities and other institutions.
4: This was a vicious campaign, but it wasn't just a campaign against a professor. It was a campaign against all of us. All of us. All of us. And that is why it is so important and to come together and fight for justice for Professor Jason Arde.
5: We told him he was loved. He held Diane's hands and he said, I love you. But he said, they're hounding me to death and I cannot see a way out. We said, my brother, we have a plan for you. We'll financially secure you. We'll get you the help.
0: His family said Arde had been subjected to misinformation and harassment, while supporters call for greater accountability over the scrutiny he faced. Cambridge University has announced an investigation into his appointment and academic work. The case has also sparked a wider debate over academic integrity, racism, media intrusion, and police conduct. India's unemployment rate fell to a four-month low in July, suggesting some improvement in the labor market. But the numbers also show a mixed picture, with urban joblessness still higher than in rural areas. India's unemployment rate for people aged 15 and above fell to 5.1% in July, from 5.5% in June. The July figure is the lowest in 4 months, matching the level recorded in March. Now, the biggest improvement came from rural India. Rural unemployment fell to 4.5% in July, from 5% in June. But urban unemployment moved in the opposite direction, rising slightly to 6.7% from 6.6%. So while the overall rate improved, finding work remains more difficult in cities than in rural areas. Another important signal is that more people were participating in the labor market. The labor force participation rate, or LFPR, rose to 55.4% in July from 54.4% in June. And the worker population ratio increased to 52.5% from 51.4%. In simple terms, a larger share of working age Indians were either working or looking for work, and a larger share were actually employed. Now, women were a major part of that improvement. Female unemployment fell to 5.4% from 5.9% in June. Female labor force participation also jumped, with overall rate rising to 34.4% from 32.7%. The rural area's female participation climbed even more sharply to 38.8% from 36.6%. The figures point to a stronger labor market in July, particularly in rural India and among women. But the data does not mean India's jobs challenge is over. Urban unemployment remains elevated, and the quality and stability of jobs, particularly for younger workers, remain important concerns. The latest survey covered more than 371,000 people across rural and urban India. Beyond India, the global jobs picture remains mixed rather than in crisis. In the U.S., unemployment stands at 4.1%, but weaker hiring and labor force participation rate of 61.4% point to a cooling jobs market. In Europe, unemployment is higher but stable at 6.3% in the euro area and 6% across the European Union. But the headline masks a major youth jobs problem. EU youth unemployment is 15.5%, more than twice the overall rate. So globally, the picture is not one of mass job losses, but of slower hiring, persistent youth unemployment, and big differences between regions. Now let's get you the latest updates from the world of entertainment. Studios in Hollywood have officially blocked a summer release date for the highly anticipated Ghost Rider movie starring Ryan Gosling. Directed by Sean Levy, the film is scheduled to hit theaters on 28th of July, 2028. The supernatural superhero feature is strategically slotted between an upcoming untitled X-Men reboot and Black Panther 3, running out a massive year for the Marvel Cinematic Universe. Angelina Jolie is opening up about her new directorial venture, Without Blood. The actress stated that the film is for anyone seeking answers and healing after trauma. Starring Salma Hayek and Damien Bichir, the war drama explores universal truths about conflict and memory. However, insiders note that Jolie's discussion of trauma and returning to where we break serves as a subtle reflection of her own grueling healing process following her highly publicized and tumultuous divorce from Brad Pitt. Indian actor Ashwin Mushan, who is known for his roles in Nagira Munnappai in Fashion, was reportedly involved in a serious road accident in Goa. According to police, a vehicle carrying Mushan and his wife collided with a two-wheeler, leaving a father and son severely injured. A case has been registered against Mushan's driver. And with that, we call a wrap to this bulletin. But news and updates will follow on the other side. You're watching Beyond World is Fun. Do stay tuned.

French football turns the page. Zinedine Zidane is the new head coach of Le Bleu. The French Football Federation has officially named Zidane as successor to Didier Deschamps, who steps down after 14 years in charge. For France, this is more than an appointment. It's the return of a national icon. Zidane was the heartbeat of France's 1998 World Cup triumph, scoring twice in the final against Brazil. He went on to win the Ballon d'Or the same year and led Le Bleu to Euro glory in 2000. As a manager, Zidane delivered an unprecedented three straight Champions League titles with Real Madrid. Now, the man who gave France its greatest footballing memory takes charge of its future. A national hero is back home, this time in the double.

0: Welcome back. Thanks for staying tuned to Beyond. I'm Samiksha Srivastava. Tracking all the big stories over the next half an hour, we begin with the headlines. U.S. Ambassador to India Sergio Gore says India and U.S. must address friction points and ensure predictable taxation to help businesses thrive, while calling for stronger intellectual property protection and greater Indian investment in the U.S. The SIT probing alleged donation theft at Ayodhya's Ram Temple clears former Trust General Secretary Champat Rai and former member Anil Mishra. Uttar Pradesh's Home Department submits its final report to the Temple Trust. South Korean President Lee Jae-myung to meet Chinese Foreign Minister Wang Yi in Seoul on Thursday to discuss bilateral ties and regional security amid renewed U.S. outreach to North Korea and China's influence. Ukrainian officials say a Russian rocket struck Ukraine's Kharkiv region that killed 10 people. The attack targeted the northeastern area, with authorities reporting the deaths as preliminary. Japan to test hypersonic and other missiles on Australian soil under expanded defense cooperation. The two countries' defense ministers say agreement will provide Japan access to Australian missile ranges. Two students, including the gunman, killed in a shooting at a high school in southern Philippines, Zamboanga, two others wounded. President Ferdinand Marcos Jr. orders an investigation and measures to prevent school violence. The Williams sisters are loose on their return to the doubles action. The Williams were beaten 2-6, 6-1, 10-8 in a dramatic first round tie break by Ukrainian Marta Kostyuk and Peyton Stearns. Our top focus this hour is the latest on Iran-U.S. tensions. President Donald Trump continues with his threats, and this time they are aimed at Oman. This was in a phone interview with the Fox News. President Trump said that he would bomb Oman, that is, if it gets in his way of his administration's own talks with the Iranian regime. The American news channel said that he made the threat while using an expletive. U.S. and Oman have separately been negotiating with Iran in order to reopen the Strait of Hormuz. Since the U.S. and Israel attacked Iran in February, Iran has largely blocked the waterway. Earlier in the day, Iranian officials said they were very close to finalizing a deal with Oman, while the future of talks with the U.S. remains unclear, as a 60-day memorandum of understanding between the two sides is said to have expired. Speaking with reporters in the Oval Office on Monday, President Trump was questioned if he was seeking an extension to the June MOU, to which he replied a clear no. Iran, however, has a different view altogether. The country's foreign ministry spokesperson said that the deadline was irrelevant because the U.S. had violated the deal early on. While the U.S. president's envoy and son-in-law, Jared Kushner, said that the U.S. and Iran were having very positive and active conversations, Trump expressed skepticism about the outcome. In fact, he even told reporters that Iran will not make the deal he thinks is necessary.
1: Look, we're in there for one reason. Iran cannot have a nuclear weapon. And right now, them building one after what we did previously with the B-2 bombers, going to be a long time to have. But Iran cannot have, it's very simple, they can't have a nuclear weapon.
0: West Asia continues to be on the edge. In Iraq, the office of the Prime Minister of the Autonomous Kurdistan region was targeted, along with the home of the head of region security and intelligence. Both were targeted by drones. Iraq's federal government said that it would even launch an investigation into the attacks and this as regional authorities have blamed Iran for the attack. Tehran, however, condemned the attacks, with Foreign Minister Abbas Araghchi calling on Iran's Kurdish friends to remain vigilant against false alarms. Tensions, meanwhile, have been on the rise in Red Sea. In the latest, Houthi rebels said they targeted a Saudi military vessel and four accompanying boats as part of their maritime blockade of Saudi Arabia. The Houthis have been at war with Saudi Arabia since it intervened in Yemen's civil war in 2015. But a ceasefire had been in place since 2022. It broke down last month as Yemen was sucked into the wider West Asia conflict. The United Nations has also voiced alarm at the rising civilian toll of escalating hostilities in Yemen.
2: We call on all parties to de-escalate tensions and spare the Yemeni people from further misery. The people of Yemen have already suffered way too much from the devastating legacy of years of conflict, displacement, and humanitarian crisis.
0: Can data from an app which people use every day for recording their fitness activities be weaponized during a conflict? Well, a new report makes this precise assertion in context of the West Asia conflict. According to Sky News, more than 1,300 Strava users on US military bases in West Asia have been sharing workout-related information which could potentially have been used by Iran to target American forces. This app allows users to share exact routes and timings of activities like running, cycling, and swimming. In May, U.S. Senator Ron Wyden shared a letter in which CENTCOM admitted to having received multiple threat reports regarding exploitation of commercial location data, and that was to target U.S. personnel. The Sky News report also claimed that many of those posting their activities did so under their real names, thereby becoming potential targets for attacks. Take a look at the example of Bahrain. This country hosts U.S. Navy's 5th Fleet headquarters in Manama. After Iran launched an attack on this base in retaliation, speculation was rife about the whereabouts of the U.S. military personnel stationed at the location. According to Sky News, Strava data of a U.S. Navy contractor gave away their possible location. It was a week before the war that his activities were confined to this base. After the Iranian attack, though, he recorded doing laps on Strava around the courtyard of the Crown Plaza Hotel. Subsequently, Iran also bombed this hotel, which reportedly led to multiple Pentagon employees getting injured. While it is not confirmed, the report has indicated that Iran strategically used the data in this case. While Pentagon had banned soldiers from using this app's location tracking features without permission during deployment in 2018 itself, experts have now flagged lax enforcement of this very order. Now, it is not just individual accounts which could have been an issue. According to this report, Iran may have figured out a pattern. By collecting data from thousands of accounts, it gave the example of how 76% of Strava accounts at Jordan's Muwafaq Salty Air Base were located at the barracks during the ceasefire. When fighting briefly resumed in July, Iran attacked those very barracks, killing three U.S. military personnel in the process. Similarly, activities of three Strava users were also detected inside the nuclear research center located in Israel's Dimona, which was also targeted by Iran. Now, the danger of fitness apps being misused in military operates dates back to several years. It was in 2016 that a U.S. defense contractor reportedly used commercially available location data to track special operations forces moving from American bases to a sensitive post in Syria. It was 2 years later that Strava's public heat map exposed the locations of secret U.S. and allied military bases in Syria, Iraq, and Afghanistan. In 2024, media outlets analyzed billions of location coordinates obtained from a data broker and reportedly tracked movements of around 11 U.S. military and intel facilities in Germany. Well, that is not all. In March this year, a French naval officer reportedly exposed the location of aircraft carrier Charles de Gaulle after recording his jogging on Strava while exercising on the ship's deck. While Pentagon is yet to comment on this, a Strava spokesperson told Sky News that the firm expects people working in sensitive professions to use privacy controls and appropriately limit their content. Shifting focus then, the United States says that there could be movement on one of the most difficult parts of its Gaza peace plan within the next month itself. That is the disarmament of Hamas. President Donald Trump's envoy Jared Kushner has held talks with both the Israeli Prime Minister and Hamas representatives as Washington tries to push the ceasefire and peace process forward. But major disagreement still remains over Hamas weapons, Israel's military presence in Gaza, as well as the territory's future governance too. U.S. envoy Jared Kushner says that progress towards disarming Hamas could begin within as little as 30 days. Speaking to Fox News in Tel Aviv, Jared Kushner said the process could potentially involve taking weapons out of Gaza and filling in Hamas' extensive network of tunnels. His comments came after a meet with Israeli Prime Minister in Jerusalem. The two sides have reportedly agreed on a mechanism for verifying Hamas' disarmament. Under the arrangement, an American general would oversee the first stage of the process, with Hamas expected to hand over its weapons for decommissioning process. The roadmap says that the weapons could be permanently taken out of use. The proposed mechanism is linked to the International Stabilization Force, a planned international unit for Gaza that is led by U.S. Major General Jasper Jeffers. Israel, on its part, is making its position clear. An Israeli official says that there will be no Israeli redeployment or reconstruction in Gaza region until Hamas is fully disarmed across the territory. Netanyahu has also insisted that Israel must retain its right to defend itself if Hamas attempts to rearm or launches attacks. The issue of disarmament is particularly sensitive because Hamas has previously committed to the US-backed Gaza plan, but questions still linger over whether and how the group will surrender its weapons. Kushner's latest diplomacy comes after a rare direct meet with Hamas representatives in Egypt. The Hamas delegation, led by its new leader Khalil al-Haya, reportedly told Kushner that the group remains committed to the peace plan and even wants the United States to put pressure on Netanyahu to move forward. But Netanyahu himself has been vociferously willing to challenge elements of the American plan. His government is also facing domestic political pressure ahead of elections scheduled for October 27th. At the same time, hardline voices within Netanyahu's coalition continue to call for tougher military action in Gaza region. The comments also come as the humanitarian toll continues to be on the rise. Gaza's health ministry says that at least 1,265 Palestinians have been killed since the ceasefire came into effect on October 10th. Israeli military has reportedly faced five deaths among its forces during Gaza operations over the same period of time. In other news then, an explosion inside a school in western Kabul injured at least 52 people, including several of the students. According to reports, the blast occurred around 4:30 p.m. local time on Monday. A grenade was reportedly thrown from an alley opposite the school into the school courtyard, after which the students were dismissed from their classes. Eyewitnesses reportedly said the grenade was in a student's possession when it suddenly exploded in the student's hand. No group for now has claimed responsibility for the incident, and there has been no official statement from Taliban government. According to the Kabul police, an official investigation has begun into the blast. The explosion occurred in a densely populated area of western Kabul, which is predominantly home to Afghanistan's Shia Hazara community. The area has repeatedly been targeted by militant groups, particularly Islamic State Khorasan province, the regional affiliate of the Islamic State. The BJP has unveiled its new national team under party president Nitin Nabin. It has as many as 12 women leaders and 6 leaders from minority communities. According to the BJP, the new appointments ensure widespread representation, with voices included from as many as 23 states and union territories across the country. The BJP hailed what it described as balanced appointments and said that it empowers the incoming national president's executive team to operate with a profound awareness of the nation's vast geographical landscape and regional nuances. Among the women appointees include former Union Minister Smriti Irani, who's

been brought back as General Secretary. Former Union Minister D. Purandeshwari, former Rajasthan Chief Minister Vasundhara Raja Sindhya and ex-National Commission for Women Chief Rekha Verma are also in the team. They have been appointed as

0: National Vice President, Kuwar Basit Ali has been appointed as President of the Minority Morcha. News from the U.S., New York City Mayor Zohran Mamdani is drawing attention online, and this is after he spoke in Mandarin, Bengali and Spanish in a series of videos that were even posted on social media to promote a city initiative aimed at offering free Broadway tickets to high school students.
1: High schoolers. আমরা নিউ ইয়র্ক সিটির পক্ষ থেকে ব্রডওয়ে শো দেখার জন্য 2000 বেশি ফ্রি টিকিট দিচ্ছি। শুনো, লটারি এখন খোলা। 17 আগস্টের মধ্যে এই ওয়েবসাইটটা গেলে লটারি এন্টার করতে পারবা। শুধু তাই না, যখন লটারিতে এন্টার করবা তার সাথে থিয়েটার ডেভেলপমেন্ট ফান্ডার 2 মাসে ফ্রি মেম্বারশিপ পাবা। ঠিক আছে, তাহলে দেখা হবে সাউথে। কেমন আছো নিউ ইয়র্ক সিটি হাই স্কুলার্স?
0: The program is being run in partnership with the TDF Theater Development Fund that offers 2,100 free Broadway tickets across 7 productions to New York City high school students through a lottery system. It opened on 13th of August and closed on 17th of August with a final drawing scheduled for September 1st. Mamdani's multilingual outreach also comes as he seeks to make cultural experiences more accessible to young New Yorkers.
1: तुमने कभी किसी को वोट किया? कभी किसी को रैंक
2: किया?
0: Mamdani has previously used multiple languages during his political campaigns. He has spoken in Arabic, Hindi and Urdu in public and campaign communication. South Korea is witnessing what could be the final Brooklyn season of its centuries-old dog meat tradition as a nationwide ban on the breeding, slaughter, distribution and sale of goods, dogs beg your pardon, for human consumption takes full effect in February of 2027. Boknil refers to the 3 hottest days of summer traditionally associated with stamina-boosting foods, including bosteang or dog meat stew. At Moron Market in Seonam, which is one of the country's best-known dog meat hub, restaurants are already shifting to alternatives such as black goats too. The remaining customers ordering dog meat are largely elderly, while vendors say that the transition to new businesses remains difficult.
3: When enthusiasts visit, what they say is, "I want to eat this quickly before this menu disappears. What shall I do after it's gone? Do I need to go up into the mountains to eat it?" I think we can't regulate people eating it privately, but currently, customers are feeling anxious about this menu disappearing.
0: The ban follows a long decline in consumption, which is largely driven by rising pet ownership and changing attitudes towards animal welfare. More than 90% of people surveyed said that they did not intend to eat dog meat in future, while more than 80% supported a ban. Parliament passed a legislation in January of 2024 giving businesses a 3-year transition period. More than 5,600 businesses are affected, with the government offering support to farmers, distributors and restaurant owners.

0: And joining us live from the Viewer Newsroom is Adil Juneja, who will break down the big business stories shaping your money and the economy. We also have Nikita Singh, who will give us all the updates from the world of technology, as well as Vidur Kathuria, who will take us through all the action from the world of sports. We begin first up with Adhya for all the business updates.
1: Well, thank you so much, Sameeksha. From bond yields surging to multi-year highs, oil moving above $90, and Asian markets turning cautious. Well, here are the key global business stories shaping markets today, starting with Asian stocks now. Asian stocks gave up early gains as the US Iran ceasefire expired and oil prices rose. The MSCI Asia Pacific Index, excluding Japan, fell 0.3%, while Japan's Nikkei dropped 1.6%. Now, Brent crude rose to around $91 a barrel, extending its rally to a third day. Investors are now watching the impact of higher oil prices on inflation and interest rates. Next up, US bond yields have surged as investors worry

0: about higher oil prices, war escalation and rising government debt. Well, the 30-year Treasury yield touched 5.3%, its highest level since 2007. Now, the 10-year yield also rose to 4.7%. Now, the bond sell-off has spread to Japan and Europe, with Japan's 10-year yields hitting a three-decade high. And finally, China has cut its holdings of U.S. Treasuries to $633.4 billion in the month of June, down from $659.3 billion in the month of May. And that is the lowest level since September 2008, as Beijing continues to diversify its foreign exchange reserves amid geopolitical and U.S. policy uncertainty. Now, the move comes as long-term U.S. bond yields rise, as adding to pressure on the world's biggest bond market. And that is it in business. Now for all the tech updates, it's over to you, Nikita.
1: Thanks so much, Adya. First up, Google has announced long-term partnerships with five major European football clubs, which include Arsenal, Barcelona, Bayern Munich, Liverpool and PSG. Under the deal, Google's Gemini AI and Pixel smartphones will become official consumer AI and smartphone partners for all five clubs. Gemini will help fans analyze live match tactics, historical head-to-head data and club updates through AI-powered features. Pixel, meanwhile, will work with club media teams to capture pitchside and match day content using its cameras and computational photography. Next up, Discord has suspended live streaming in Brazil following criticism over child safety. The move comes after Brazil's Data Protection Agency ordered the company to suspend the feature last week. The action follows the death of a 13-year-old girl in July who was allegedly coerced by other users into self-harm during a live stream. Brazilian authorities said Discord had not done enough to prevent violence, self-harm and suicide-related content from reaching children and adolescents. Discord said it is in talks with Brazilian authorities to find a solution that would allow live streaming to resume. And lastly, YouTube is changing how it counts video views from August 24th. Now, under the new system, a view will be counted as soon as a video starts playing or a user enters a live stream. Previously, it was generally understood that a view required a user to watch a video for a longer period of time. YouTube says the change will make view counts more consistent across different video formats. The platform will still show engaged views in creator form. Allowing creators to see how many people actually continued watching. Well, that's it from the world of tech. Now, my colleague Vidur would be taking you through some sports updates across the globe. Over to you, Vidur.
2: Well, thank you so much, Nikita. First up in the world of sport, former Australia cricketer David Warner has been fined $1,500 Australian and ordered to have an interlock device on his car for 12 months after being convicted for drink driving. Warner pleaded guilty after failing a breath test in March when driving his family home in Sydney's eastern suburbs after a social function. He recorded a blood alcohol reading of 0.104, more than twice the legal limit, at a random breath testing site. As well as being fined, Warner will also need to fit an interlock device in his car, which will prevent it from starting if it detects alcohol in his system. Moving on, FIFA has sacked Chief Operating Officer Kevin Lamour weeks after he publicly criticised President Gianni Infantino's plan to sell a 20% stake in the governing body's commercial rights business. Lamour had accused FIFA staff of being deceived over the proposal. Infantino later withdrew it, but the fallout has dented his standing ahead of a bid for a fourth presidential term in March. FIFA confirmed the exit took effect on August 17th. UEFA, the AFC and CONCACAF have all called for an independent review of Infantino's conduct. Finally, in tennis, sisters Serena and Venus Williams played their first doubles match together since 2022 and lost a thriller at the Cincinnati Open. The sisters fell to Marta Kostyuk and Peyton Stearns 2-6, 6-1, 10-8 in a match tiebreak on Monday night. Venus and Serena fought back from a set down. Initially, they did well, and the score was at 8-all before a Venus double fault turned the tide. The reunion was originally planned for Wimbledon, but a knee injury to Serena ruled that out. It was their first time playing together since the US Open 4 years ago. Well, that's it in the world of sport for now. It's back to you, Sameeksha.
0: All right, thank you for that, Vidur, and to Adhya and Nikita. For now, that's all we had in this edition. News and updates to continue. You're watching Beyond World is One. Stay tuned.

Welcome back. You're watching We Own World is One. I'm Shivan Janna. Let's start with the headlines. Yemen's Iran-backed Houthis say they targeted the Aramco refinery in Saudi Arabia's Jazan with drones, citing alleged airspace violations over Yemen's Sada and Hajar provinces, amid escalating attacks following their announced maritime blockade.

Supreme Court rejects a petition seeking less painful alternatives to hanging, including lethal injection, for executions. A bench upholds hanging as the current method of capital punishment and declines to refer earlier judgments to a larger bench. U.S. Ambassador to India Sergio Gore says India and U.S. must address friction points and ensure predictable taxation to help businesses thrive, while calling for stronger intellectual property protection and greater Indian investment in the U.S. South Korean President Lee Jae-myung to meet Chinese Foreign Minister Wang Yi in Seoul on Thursday to discuss bilateral ties and regional security amid renewed U.S. outreach to North Korea and China's influence. Ukrainian officials say Russian rocket strike on Pechenegi in Ukraine's Kharkiv region killed 10 people. The attack targeted the northeastern area, with authorities reporting the deaths as preliminary. Japan will test hypersonic and other missiles on Australian soil under expanded defense cooperation. The two countries' defense ministers say agreement will provide Japan access to Australian missile ranges.

0: UK firms are cutting jobs as wage growth slows, signaling a cooling labour market. Vacancies slip to a five-year low, pointing to weaker hiring and a softer outlook for workers across the UK economy. The Williams sisters lose on their return to doubles action. The Williams were beaten 2-6, 6-1, 10-8 in a dramatic first-round tiebreak by Ukrainian Marta Kostyuk and Peyton Stearns. Day after Donald Trump's surprise decision to scale back military drills with South Korea, U.S. President has now defended that move, saying that it will make Seoul safer. While responding to a question during an interaction with the media, Trump also stressed that he has a strong relationship with North Korean leader Kim Jong-un, unlike previous U.S. presidents, arguing that his approach is creating a much safer situation for everyone.
1: No, I'm making it much safer. You see, I'm actually making it much safer. Kim Jong-un has always treated me with great respect. And we met on numerous occasions, actually, two primary occasions, spoken and spent time. I understand him. He understands me. You're doing war games. I get along with him. You know, he didn't like Biden. He didn't like Obama. He didn't like anybody. But I get along with him very well.
0: When asked why North Korean leader Kim Jong-un is yet to respond to Donald Trump's request for a conversation, Trump pushed back on the premise, asking journalists how they knew Kim had not responded. His remarks appeared to hint at a fresh exchange between the two leaders. Trump went on to claim that Kim Jong-un had in fact responded and even described the conversation as positive.
2: Why hasn't Kim Jong-un responded to your request to have a conversation?
1: How do you know he hasn't responded?
2: Has he?
1: Yeah, he has.
3: Did you speak to him?
2: Did you speak to him before you made the announcement yesterday?
1: Where are you in conversation? I'm very positive.
0: Well, this is the first time that Donald Trump has said that North Korean leader Kim Jong-un has responded to his overtures as Trump seeks to re-engage with Pyongyang. Trump had earlier expressed interest in reconnecting with Kim, including during his 2025 visit to South Korea. However, the two leaders did not meet. Their last face-to-face meeting was back in 2019 when their Hanoi summit ended without a deal after the two sides failed to agree on sanctions relief and denuclearization for North Korea. Trump walked away from the summit without an agreement. Trump also once again criticized South Korea, claiming that Seoul declined to support the U.S. in the denuclearization of Iran. He said U.S. cannot be expected to protect countries that, in his view, are not contributing to its efforts. Meanwhile, South Korea's President Lee Jae-myung said that the annual civil defense services coinciding with joint U.S.-South Korea military drills were defensive and not intended to threaten North Korea. Now, amid the controversy, Japan also stressed on the importance of closer security cooperation with the United States and South Korea, calling the trilateral partnership critical for regional peace and stability.
4: As Japan faces the most severe and complicated security environment in the post-war era, the cooperation among Japan, the United States and South Korea is critical to the peace.
0: And Trump's move comes at a time when North Korea has deepened its military ties with Russia while maintaining strong economic and diplomatic links with China. Pyongyang has also continued its ballistic missile tests, adding to security concerns and fueling tensions on the Korean Peninsula. The key question now is whether Trump can bring Kim Jong-un back to the negotiating table. And then another question is whether Trump's frustration with his allies that refused to back the U.S. campaign against Iran is now translating into punitive action against one and all. Well, Iran is set to resume Umrah pilgrimages to Saudi Arabia after a six-month suspension, with 18,000 pilgrims expected to travel in the first phase of the program. Officials said the registration will begin in late August, During the initial phase, one flight is expected to depart every 5 days from different Iranian provinces. The first phase will include 18,000 pilgrims, but the demand is far higher. Around 5 million people who hold Umrah registration vouchers are currently waiting to make the pilgrimage. In earlier periods, around 200,000 Iranians traveled to Saudi Arabia for Umrah within a year, with the daily number of Iranian pilgrims exceeding 1,300 towards the end of last year. The program's pace will depend on flight availability and access to foreign currency. Experts have urged Iran's central bank to secure currency in advance and fix exchange rates to help keep pilgrimage costs stable. Meanwhile, Saudi Arabia has reminded multiple entry Umrah visa holders to book approved services and obtain an Umrah permit. The resumption comes amid complex Iran-Saudi relations, showing that religious and people-to-people contact can continue alongside broader regional tensions. And Zambia's president has won a second term in office. He was expected to retain power. However, the opposition put up a stronger than expected fight, with economic hardships remaining a key issue for the Zambian voters. Now, the president won roughly 60% of the valid votes. His main challenger, Brian Mundumbile, secured around 38% of the votes. Now, this was Hichilema's seventh run for presidency, while it was Mundumbile's first bid for the top office.
3: I therefore declare Hichilema Hakainde S. to be president elect of the Republic of Zambia this 18th day of August 2026.
0: Zambian President Hichilema ran his campaign on the back of his record of economic reforms. He came to power in Zambia in 2021 as Zambia was grappling with a major debt crisis at the time and the economic fallout of the COVID pandemic. Since then, his government has pointed to an economic turnaround and improving macroeconomic indicators. But the opposition argued that the improvement in economic numbers had not translated into better living conditions for the common people. Now, the run-up to the August 13th election was largely calm, but the situation changed quickly soon after the polling ended. The Electoral Commission suspended vote counting for several hours following reports of violence against polling staff and the theft of ballot papers as well. The opposition also raised concerns and claimed that some ballots may have been altered. Zambia's election also comes as the country gains importance in the global race for critical minerals. The copper-rich nation has become a focus of competition between China and the United States. Both powers are seeking greater access to critical mineral supplies needed for industries such as clean energy and advanced technology. And the CBI has submitted its final report in the death of 33-year-old model and actress Tusha Sharma, alleging mental cruelty by her husband and mother-in-law that contributed to her suicide. The agency has reconstructed her final hours using phone records, CCTV footage, medical records, and family statements. Now, according to the CBI charge sheet,

filed before a special court in Bhopal. Twisha sent her final message to her sister-in-law, Rashi Abrol, at 9:36 p.m. on 12th of May. In that message, she asked her to tell her husband to collect her remains the following day before saying that she wanted to die in peace. The message sent just minutes before her death. The CBI has cited the message as key evidence of the alleged mental cruelty faced by Twisha. Now, the CBI says Twisha had repeatedly spoken about alleged mental harassment at her marital home. On the 30th of April, Twisha told her mother she had suffered an anxiety attack and that her life had become hell. The investigation also focused on alleged pressure surrounding Twisha's pregnancy. The CBI alleged Twisha's mother-in-law pressured her to reverse the medical termination, while Samarth questioned the paternity of the unborn child. Well, the CBI has reconstructed Twisha's final 79 minutes through CCTV footage and phone records. 4 minutes after her final message to her sister-in-law, Rashi Abrol, at 9:40 p.m., CCTV footage showed her walking towards the terrace. Her father called at 9:41 p.m., followed by her mother at 10:05 p.m. And according to the CBI, both found Twisha crying, speaking incoherently. And then subsequent calls to Twisha went unanswered. Her mother then tried contacting Samarth before calling her mother-in-law. Now, according to the CBI, CCTV footage showed Giribala, as the mother-in-law, leaving her room to check on Twisha. She then called Samarth, the husband, and opened the main gate for her nephew. And later, Samarth, his cousin, and a domestic worker, they were seen bringing Twisha down from the terrace in an immobile condition. According to the CBI, her body was found hanging. At 10:55 p.m., doctors at AIIMS Bhopal declared Twisha dead. And this extraordinary minute-by-minute account forms part of the CBI's 600-page charge sheet in the Twisha Sharma death case, filed on the 14th of August. Two post-mortem examinations, including one at Delhi AIIMS, concluded that Twisha died by suicide. The Delhi AIIMS examination found that a gymnastic belt with a ring was used as the ligature. The report also found no other injuries of medico-legal significance suggesting an assault or scuffle before her death. Following her death, Twisha's husband, Samarth, was arrested in Jabalpur on the 22nd of May after remaining absconding for nearly 10 days, while his mother, Giribala Singh, was arrested by the CBI on the 28th of May. The case remains before the court, with the CBI awaiting key forensic reports. Twisha's iPhone has been sent to the Central Forensic Science Laboratory in New Delhi for data extraction, while the agency is also awaiting the DVR report from her mother-in-law's residence. Apple will change how app developers ask users for permission to use personal data for targeted advertising. This is after Germany's competition authority found that Apple's rules could give its own apps an unfair advantage. The changes will affect how consent pop-ups appear on iPhones and iPads and give third-party developers more flexibility in how they ask for user permission. The case centers on Apple's app tracking transparency framework, which requires apps to ask users for permission before tracking their activity across other apps and websites as they browse or use their phones. Germany's Federal Cartel Office said that Apple's own apps were given more favorable consent prompts, while third-party apps faced more restrictive options. Under the new commitments, third-party apps will have to use consent pop-ups that are visually and linguistically neutral, meaning users should not be steered towards or away from giving permission. Developers will also have more flexibility to combine Apple's required tracking request with their own data protection consent prompts. Apple has 4 months to implement the changes, which will remain in place for 7 years under the oversight of an independent trustee. The issue matters to developers because targeted advertising can generate more revenue than broad, non-personalized campaigns. Companies such as Meta rely on user data to target advertising more accurately. Apple says that the changes will apply in almost all EU countries and that it has already adapted the wording and design of its consent prompt. The German decision closes an investigation that has lasted several years, but it is not the first European action over Apple's app tracking rules.
France has fined Apple about $174 million.

US dollars, while Italy has imposed a fine of around 114 million over the same framework. Germany's automotive industry is facing its sharpest employment decline in two decades. The sector shed 42,300 jobs in the year to June, a 5.8% fall in employment, taking the workforce to its lowest level since 2005. The auto industry was the hardest hit part of German manufacturing, which lost over 144,000 jobs, or 2.7%, over the same period. Industry groups warn that job losses are likely to continue as German car makers deal with weaker demand, lower profits, and intensifying competition. A major pressure point is China, once a crucial growth and profit market for German car makers. Germany is estimated to have lost a maximum 200,000 vehicle export to China compared with 2019, with the biggest impact on high-margin brands such as Porsche and Mercedes-Benz. Volkswagen reported a roughly 30% drop in first half net profits, while Mercedes-Benz cut its annual sales forecast. At the same time, Chinese brands are gaining market share in Europe. Citi estimates they could capture 15 to 30% of the European market by 2035, compared with around 10% today. The pressure is also structural. German plants now produce around 4.2 million passenger cars a year, down from roughly 6 million a decade ago. And this leaves an estimated 30% excess capacity. The shift to electric vehicles is adding to the challenge because EVs generally generate lower margins and require fewer components than combustion engine vehicles. Germany's auto industry expects around 225,000 jobs to disappear by 2035 compared with 2019, with suppliers already bearing much of that impact. Industry leaders are calling for stronger European action against Chinese competition, but analysts say that tariffs alone will not solve the problem. The core challenge is that Germany's auto industry is being forced to shrink and restructure at home. And FIFA's chief operating officer, Kevin Lamour, has been given the red card. Lamour has been sacked by the governing body after he strongly criticized FIFA president Gianni Infantino's aborted World Cup privatization plans. In a statement, FIFA confirmed Lamour's sacking, saying that the working relationship between the governing body and the 46-year-old has effectively come to an end. Furthermore, FIFA expressed its gratitude towards Kevin Lamour for the two years of his service, while also wishing him the best for the future. FIFA's Secretary General said that both Lamour and the governing body have agreed to part ways. And just last month, Kevin Lamour fired a curling shot at the controversial FIFA Forward Enterprise, that's FFE, calling it a project of one person. He also added that the administration has been deceived about the aborted privatization proposal. Earlier, FIFA's boss Infantino announced a plan that could potentially raise up to $4.2 billion based on a $20 billion valuation of a new commercial subsidiary called FIFA Forward Enterprise. Following this, UEFA, AFC and several football member nations, they waved their yellow cards by opposing the privatization plan. UEFA fired a penalty shot saying that they would not take part in future FIFA events. Despite the criticism, Infantino got some added extra time. Earlier this month, FIFA's senior officials backed President Gianni Infantino during a crisis meeting in Morocco. And after a gap of nearly 4 years, a Hollywood film has managed to reach the unbelievable $2 billion mark. Let's take a look at all these movies which have achieved this feat in the past. Let's start with 2026, Spider-Man, Brand New Day. It swung into cinemas and quickly captivated global audiences. As the eighth film to achieve this landmark, it garnered an astonishing $2.02 billion worldwide. And this Marvel phenomenon astounded industry experts when the movie crossed the benchmark in just under 3 weeks. Last year, Ninja 2 shattered expectations as an animated epic, proving that non-Hollywood productions can, in fact, dominate the global stage as well. The Chinese masterpiece set a historic precedent by being the first animated feature to cross the incredible $2 billion threshold. It was fueled heavily by its unprecedented success in its domestic market. And till date, it is the only non-Hollywood film to achieve this feat. Further back in 2022, Avatar: The Way of Water became the first

0: film in the post-COVID era to reach the $2 billion mark. And this achievement began and it remains particularly remarkable, since this was at a time when the movie industry was not witnessing its best of days, and only two Hollywood films ever, they were enjoying that $1 billion status each year. In 2019, Avengers Endgame, the superhero ensemble brought in a staggering $2 billion at the global box office at the time of its release. It smashed countless records and briefly held the title of the highest earning film in history before subsequent re-releases of rival films shifted those rankings. A year before that, Avengers Infinity War also achieved this feat. It was the first of the two-part Avengers saga to reach the coveted $2 billion benchmark. Then in 2015, Star Wars The Force Awakens reignited a beloved science fiction saga for a new generation of cinema goers. The long-awaited return to a galaxy far, far away secured a monumental $2 billion at the global box office. It became the fastest film to reach this milestone. Let's go further back. James Cameron's 2009 film, which started his entire series of Avatar films, this was the original and the first one. It remains the undisputed champion of the global box office. The movie revolutionized 3D technology and immersive filmmaking. To date, its theatrical gross stands at a record-breaking $2 billion through multiple re-releases over the years. Cameron's groundbreaking science fiction epic continues to hold the top spot as the most financially successful film in cinematic history. In 1997, James Cameron created history with Titanic in the movie, which was the undisputed king of the world when it came to ticket sales. The film was, it has accumulated $2.2 billion worldwide over its original run and various commemorative re-releases. It held the crown as the highest grossing movie for over a decade. Another sudden death of a young star has left fans devastated. Hayden Panettiere, the former child star, breathed her last on the 17th of August. Her death has left her fans and industry veterans in mourning. Fans of American actor Hayden expressed shock and sadness at her death in South Carolina. Hayden was known for playing a cheerleader with superpowers and a country music star on the television shows Heroes and Nashville, respectively. Mika Lee, a neighbor who lived in the same apartment building as Hayden, described briefly witnessing a chaotic scene in the hallway in the day of her death.
1: First of all, my cats heard the noise and that alerted me. So I go down to the door and I hear all this and I pop out of the door and there were a bunch of people in the halls, frantic. And I was told to kind of back away. And I went back inside, but I could still hear what was going on. And I had heard something about a collapse. And then later on, I heard something about a possible cardiac arrest. But, I mean, that's nothing I can say here nor there. That's just what I had heard.
2: Well, I'm a millennial, so I grew up watching Hayden in all the shows and movies growing up. And honestly, just being a good person, we drove by this morning and saw there's nothing here. And I felt like that's really sad because no matter how a person dies, they still matter in this world.
0: Well, the two-time Golden Globe nominee was found unresponsive at an apartment complex in Greenville, South Carolina. The city's police department said in a statement that she was pronounced dead at the scene. Her death is still under investigation. The police further said that there were no signs of foul play. An excerpt of a 911 call showed medics confirming to a dispatcher that they were responding to an overdose at the address and trying to resuscitate an unresponsive woman. No cause of death was announced when Hayden's family announced the news of her death. And a rescue pug from South Korea has been crowned the world's ugliest dog. Ginny Lu, who was rescued from the mountains before being adopted in California, won 50th edition of this quirky contest in Santa Rosa, taking home $5,000 prize. Well, that's a wrap on this one. We're going to leave you here with this report. Short break after that. This is Beyond. I'm Shivan. Stay with us.

French football turns the page. Zinedine Zidane is the new head coach of Le Bleu. The French Football Federation has officially named Zidane as successor to Didier Deschamps, who steps down after 14 years in charge. For France, this is more than an appointment. It's the return of a national icon. Zidane was the heartbeat of France's 1998 World Cup triumph, scoring twice in the final against Brazil. He went on to win the Ballon d'Or the same year and led Le Bleu to Euro glory in 2000. As a manager, Zidane delivered an unprecedented three straight Champions League titles with Real Madrid. Now, the man who gave France its greatest footballing memory takes charge of its future. A national hero is back home, this time in the double.

Thanks for staying with us. You're watching Beyond World S1. I'm Atha Juneja. Let's start with the headlines we're tracking for you at this hour. Yemen's Iran-backed Houthis say they targeted the Aramco refinery in Saudi Arabia's Jazan with drones, citing alleged airspace violations over Yemen's Sada and Hajj provinces amid escalating attacks following their announced maritime blockade. Supreme Court rejects a petition seeking less painful alternatives to hanging, including lethal injection for executions. Now, a bench upholds hanging as the current method of capital punishment and declines to refer earlier judgments to a larger bench.

0: U.S. Ambassador to India Sergio Gore says India and U.S. must address friction points and ensure predictable taxation to help businesses thrive, while calling for stronger intellectual property protection and greater Indian investment in U.S. South Korean President Lee Jae-myung to meet Chinese Foreign Minister Wang Yi in Seoul on Thursday to discuss bilateral ties and regional security amid renewed U.S. outreach to North Korea and China's influence. Ukrainian officials say Russian rocket strike on Pechenihi in Ukraine's Kharkiv region killed 10 people. Now the attack targeted the northeastern area, with authorities reporting the deaths as preliminary. Japan will test hypersonic and other missiles on Australian soil under expanded defense cooperation. Now the two countries' defense ministers say agreement will provide Japan access to Australian missile ranges. UK firms are cutting jobs as wage growth slows, signalling a cooling labour market. Vacancies slipped to a five-year low, pointing to weaker hiring and a softer outlook for workers across the UK economy. The Williams sisters lose on their return to doubles action. The Williams were beaten 2-6, 6-1, 10-8 in a dramatic first-round tiebreak by Ukrainian Marta Kostyuk and Peyton Stearns. U.S. President Donald Trump continues with his threats, and this time they are aimed at Oman. Well, in a phone interview with Fox News, he says he would bomb Oman if it gets in the way of his administration's own talks with Iran. Now, the American news channel said that he made the threat while using an expletive. U.S. and Oman have separately been negotiating with Iran to reopen the Strait of Hormuz. Since the U.S. and Israel attacked Iran in February, well, Iran has largely blocked the waterway. Earlier in the day, Iranian officials said that they were close to finalizing a deal with Oman, while the future of talks with the U.S. remains unclear, as a 60-day memorandum of understanding between the two sides is said to have expired. Well, speaking to reporters in the Oval Office on Monday, the U.S. president asked if he was seeking an extension to the June MOU, to which he replied no. Well, Iran, however, has a different view to this. The country's foreign ministry spokesperson said that the deadline was irrelevant because the U.S. had violated the deal early on. While the U.S. president's envoy and son-in-law Jared Kushner said that the U.S. and Iran were having very positive and active conversations, while Trump expressed skepticism about the outcome. He told reporters that Iran won't make the deal he thinks is necessary.
1: Look, we're in there for one reason. Iran cannot have a nuclear weapon. And right now, them building one after what we did previously with the B-2 bombers, it's going to be a long time to have. But Iran cannot have, it's very simple, they can't have a nuclear weapon.
0: Now, West Asia continues to be on the edge. In Iraq, the office of the Prime Minister of the Autonomous Kurdistan region was targeted, along with the home of the head of the region's security and intelligence agency. Well, both were targeted by drones. Iraq's federal government said it would launch an investigation into the attacks, even as regional authorities blamed Iran. Tehran, however, condemned the attacks, with Foreign Minister Abbas Araghchi calling on Iran's Kurdish friends to remain vigilant against false flags. Now, tensions are rising in the Red Sea as well. In the latest, Houthi rebels said they have targeted a Saudi military vessel and four accompanying boats there as part of their maritime blockade of Saudi Arabia. Now, the Houthis have been at war with Saudi Arabia since it intervened in Yemen's civil war in 2015, but a ceasefire had been in place since 2022. It broke down last month as Yemen was sucked into the wider West Asia conflict. The United Nations, meanwhile, has voiced alarm at the rising civilian toll of escalating hostilities in Yemen.
2: "We call on all parties to de-escalate tensions and spare the Yemeni people from further misery. The people of Yemen have already suffered way too much from the devastating legacy of years of conflict, displacement, and humanitarian crisis."
0: Well, moving on now, a student has been shot dead at a school in the southern Philippines in the country's second school shooting in as many months. Now, the incident happened at Ateneo de Zamboanga University in Zamboanga City in western Mindanao. Zamboanga City Mayor Kaimer Olaso says that the alleged gunman was a seventh grade student who entered the school carrying a high-powered firearm and a 45-caliber pistol. Now, the mayor says the student first fired at a teacher before moving into another classroom, where he shot a student. Two people were killed in the incident, including the alleged shooter, who authorities say later took his own life. At least two people are believed to have been injured. Now, video circulating on social media appears to show a person carrying a firearm moving through a school hallway before shots were heard. The footage has not been independently verified. Now, the school says the safety of its students is its top priority and that parents and guardians were contacted to collect their children. Now, the shooting comes just weeks after the school conducted an active shooter drill. In the month of June, three teenage students were killed and 20 others were wounded in another shooting in the central Philippines. Authorities are investigating how the alleged shooter obtained the firearms and what may have led to the attack. A big breakthrough for students in Jharkhand. Well, student leader Devendranath Mahato has ended hunger strike and called off the protest. Now, this came after the Jharkhand government announced the cancellation of the JSSC CGL examination. Now, the government has also announced the cancellation of all examinations conducted by TDPL. Student leader Devendranath Mahato ended his hunger strike after 16 days. Mahato called the state government's decision a huge victory for Jharkhand. Now, Jharkhand ministers Deepika Pandey Singh and Irfan Ansari were present at the time. Mahato thanked Chief Minister Hemant Soren, Congress leader Rahul Gandhi, ministers and others who supported the students' protest.
3: "On the 16th day of our hunger strike, we have ended our fast in a very dignified manner, thanks to the joint initiative of Jharkhand government, Health Minister Irfan Ansari, Minister Deepika Pandey and our MLA Jairam Mahato. The demands for which we are agitating in a constitutional and peaceful manner have been met. Consequently, we are announcing the suspension of our peaceful protest.
0: Now, Chief Minister Hemant Soren has announced a wider review of government recruitment examinations in Jharkhand. The government says the move is aimed at addressing the concerns

raised by students and job aspirants. The Jharkhand Cabinet has decided to cancel examinations conducted since 2014 by the private firm TDPL. The Chief Minister said that the Cabinet has also decided to cancel JPSC and JSSC CGL examinations. Another key announcement was all exam discrepancies since 2014 will be investigated by CID. Now, the state government has decided to form a committee for reforms under the chairmanship of IAS officer Amitabh Kaushal. Chief Minister Hemant Soren has said that the government will introduce strong legislation in their interest very soon.

0: Celebrations broke out at the students' protest site in Ranchi. The aspirants were seen getting emotional after the state government accepted their demands. At the same time, the cancellation of exams has become a concern for the candidates who had already cleared the examination. Well, in some cases, they had been appointed to government posts also. Some of the government employees appointed through the cancelled GSSC-CGL exam staged a stand-in protest in the rain outside the state secretariat.
1: I studied for this role while working other jobs and secured this position through a selection process. Now we have nowhere to go back to. We are left with nothing. Being told suddenly overnight that our services are terminated is a matter of grave concern for us. Prove that I committed a wrongdoing and only then remove me.
0: Well, Nigeria's cocoa farmers are facing a new hurdle to accessing the European market. Now, the European Union's deforestation regulation will require importers to prove that commodities such as cocoa were not produced on land linked to recent deforestation. Now, that means exporters will need to trace cocoa beans back to the specific farm where they were grown. Now, for farmers, this means having their farms mapped and geolocated and following rules on land use and labor. Now, the regulation has already been delayed twice, but the compliance deadline is now approaching in December 2026.
2: It's now getting to the farmers now that by the end of this year, December 26, their product will not be allowed out of the country if they don't comply with the EUDR laws. So most farmers now are now planning to map the remaining of their farms.
0: Now, the stakes are high for Nigeria's cocoa industry. The country has around 300,000 mostly small-scale cocoa farmers, while the EU accounts for about 60% of global cocoa purchases. Industry experts warn that farmers producing more than half of Nigeria's cocoa could struggle to meet the new requirements. Compliance is particularly difficult because farms are often small, remote, and spread across large rural areas. Exporters must map individual plots, verify land use, and maintain digital records across the supply chain. They must also demonstrate compliance with Nigerian laws, including rules against child and forced labor.
3: I inherited this land from my father. The advice I received from Sunbeth was that I do not have any right whatsoever to cut down trees on this farm. However, I have the full right to plant whatever I choose, including plantain, replanting cocoa, and planting any trees of my choice, such as fruit trees. Lastly, I was advised not to use underage children as labor.
0: For exporters, compliance comes with significant cost. Sunbeth Global says it has spent 3 years mapping 124,000 hectares of farmland covering about 60,000 tons of cocoa in its supply chain. Now, the company estimates the process costs between $30 and $70 per ton. Hundreds of field agents have also been deployed to train farmers and collect the required data.

0: It's definitely going to create two markets. The EUDR compliance ones, which are basically going to European Union, and the other one, that the conventional one that will go to outside the European Union, which are maybe Asia, even in regional markets in Africa, African regional markets, the Asia and the like. So that's definitely going to create two distinct line of exports, EUDR compliant, basically to EU region, and the other ones, the conventional one.
1: And moving on now, Apple will change how app developers ask users for permission to use personal data for targeted advertising after Germany's competition authority found that Apple's rules could give its own apps an unfair advantage. Now, the changes will affect how consent pop-ups appear on iPhones and iPads and give third-party developers more flexibility in how they ask for user permission. Now, the case centers on Apple's App Tracking Transparency Framework, which requires apps to ask users for permission before tracking their activity across other apps and websites. Now, Germany's Federal Cartel Office said Apple's own apps were given more favorable consent prompts, while third-party apps faced more restrictive options. Now, under the new commitments, third-party apps will have to use consent pop-ups that are visually and linguistically neutral, meaning users should not be steered towards or away from giving permission. Developers will also have more flexibility to combine Apple's required tracking request with their own data protection consent prompts. Now, Apple has 4 months to implement the changes, which will remain in place for 7 years under the oversight of an independent trustee. Now, the issue matters to developers because targeted advertising can generate more revenue than broad, non-personalized campaigns. Now, companies such as Meta rely on user data to target advertising more accurately. Well, Apple says the changes will apply in almost all EU countries and that it has already adapted the wording and design of its consent prompt. Now, the German decision closes an investigation that has lasted several years, but it is not the first European action over Apple's app tracking rules. France has fined Apple about $174 million, while Italy has imposed a fine of about $114 million over the same framework.

The English Premier League is set to return this weekend. The world's most popular league features the best players on the planet, and over the years, the ownerships of the league's clubs has also gone global. And now just four are majority, which is owned by British nationals. Now these are those four clubs. Tottenham are controlled by Joe Lewis and ENIC. Brighton by Tony Bloom, Brentford by Matthew Benham, and newly promoted Coventry City by Doug King. Now these are the only four clubs that are majority owned by British citizens. Now the rest of the league tells a different story, especially at the top. Just one club in the traditional Big Six is British owned. Arsenal belong to American billionaire Stan Kroenke. Manchester City are backed by the Abu Dhabi United Group, and Liverpool by Boston-based Fenway Sports Group. Chelsea's ownership runs through Todd Bowley, and Clear Lake Capital, who are also American, at Old Trafford. The Glazer family still hold the larger stake. Even though Britain's Jim Ratcliffe now runs football operations through Ineos. That leaves Tottenham as the only Big Six club truly in British hands. So while the Premier League may be English by name, it's global by ownership. After a gap of nearly 4 years, a Hollywood film has

managed to reach the unbelievable $2 billion mark. Let's take a look at all the movies which has achieved this feat. Well, in 2016, Spider-Man Brand New Day swung into cinemas and quickly captivated global audiences. As the eighth film to achieve this landmark, it garnered an astonishing $2.02 billion worldwide. Now, this Marvel phenomena astounded industry experts when the movie crossed the benchmark in just under 3 weeks. In 2025, Ne Zha 2 shattered expectations as an animated epic, proving that non-Hollywood productions can dominate the global stage. The Chinese masterpiece set a historic precedent by the first animated feature to cross the incredible $2 billion threshold. It fueled heavily by its unprecedented success in its domestic market. Till date, it is the only non-Hollywood film to achieve such a feat. In 2022, Avatar: The Way of Water became the first film in the post-COVID wave to reach the $2 billion mark. Now, this achievement remains particularly remarkable since this was at a time when the movie industry was not witnessing its best of days and only two Hollywood films were enjoying the billion-dollar status each year. In 2019, Avengers Endgame, the superhero ensemble brought in a staggering $2 billion at the global box office. At the time of its release, it smashed countless records and briefly held the title of the highest earning film in history before subsequent re-releases of rival films shifted the rankings. A year before that, Avengers Infinity War also achieved the similar feat. It was the first of the two-part Avengers saga to reach the coveted $2 billion benchmark. In 2015, Star Wars: The Force Awakens reignited a beloved science fiction saga for a new generation of cinema goers. The long-awaited return to a galaxy far, far away secured a monumental $2 billion mark at the global box office. It became the fastest film to reach the milestone. James Cameron's 2009 film Avatar remains the undisputed champion of the global box office. The movie revolutionized 3D technology and immersive filmmaking. To date, its theatrical gross stands at a record-breaking $2 billion. Through multiple re-releases over the years, Cameron's groundbreaking science fiction epic continues to hold the top spot as the most financially successful film in cinematic history. In 1997, James Cameron created history with Titanic. Now, the movie was the undisputed king of the world when it came to ticket sales. The film has accumulated $2.2 billion worldwide over its original run and various commemorative re-releases. It held the crown as the highest-grossing movie for over a decade. Well, that is it. In this edition, news and updates will follow on the other side. Keep watching Beyond World is One. Stay tuned.

once a year, grown men in this city put on three-piece suits, or, well, at least a blazer, in 40-degree heat, and call it a good idea. This is the distinguished gentleman's right. It happens on the same day in over 100-odd countries. And it started, of all places, with a photograph. A bloke in Sydney saw visuals of a television character, remember Mad Men, and thought, why don't men dress like that anymore? Men don't gather like that anymore. So he put it online, a few mates, nice clothes, old motorcycles. That was 2012. Today, it is one of the largest motorcycles.

Welcome back. You're watching Beyond World is One. I'm Shivan Channa. Let's start with the headlines. Yemen's Iran-backed Houthis say they targeted the Aramco refinery in Saudi Arabia's Jazan, with drones citing alleged airspace violations over Yemen's Sada and Haja provinces amid escalating attacks following their announced maritime blockade. Supreme Court rejects a petition seeking less painful alternatives to hanging, including lethal injection for executions. A bench upholds hanging as the current method of capital punishment and declines to refer earlier judgments to a larger bench. U.S. Ambassador to India Sergio Gore says India and the U.S. must address friction points and ensure predictable taxation to help businesses thrive, while calling for stronger intellectual property protection and greater Indian investment in the U.S. South Korean President Lee Jae-myung to meet the Chinese Foreign Minister Wang Yi in Seoul on Thursday to discuss bilateral ties and regional security amid renewed U.S. outreach to North Korea and China's influence. Ukrainian officials say Russian rocket strike in Ukraine's Kharkiv region killed 10 people. The attack targeted the northeastern area, with authorities reporting the deaths as preliminary. Japan will test hypersonic and other missiles on Australian soil under expanded defense cooperation. The two countries' defense ministers say agreement will provide Japan access to Australian missile ranges. A global bond sell-off is driving long-term borrowing costs to their highest levels in decades. It is raising concerns over government finances and adding fresh pressure on global markets. India are bowled out for 193 in the second innings, and that means hosts Sri Lanka need to chase down a target of 372 for victory.

0: UAE billionaire Khalaf al-Habtour has hit out at Israeli National Security Minister Itamar Ben-Gvir over his latest remarks calling for nightly killings in Gaza. Habtour, who previously backed the Abraham Accords, said that such rhetoric raises questions about peace, coexistence and normalization with Israel. Ben-Gvir, who's a far-right member of Prime Minister Netanyahu's government, criticized the reduced intensity of Israeli operations in Gaza. He called for targeted assassinations, saying 30 to 40 people should be killed every night. Ben-Gvir made the remarks while speaking to former Gaza hostage from Braslavsky on the 8th of October podcast.
1: I think targeted assassinations should be carried out in Gaza, taking down 30, 40 every night. Not just those who pose an immediate threat. There are people there who are not worthy of life. They shouldn't live.
0: Now, his remarks have drawn sharp international criticism. Habtour, who's the chairman of Dubai-based Al-Habtour Group, responded in a lengthy post on X. He accused Ben-Gvir of a dangerous moral decline and questioned how Israel could speak of peace and coexistence while such comments are made by a government minister. Habtour, who previously backed the Abraham Accords, also referred to a joint statement by the UAE and seven other countries, Saudi Arabia, Egypt, Jordan, Qatar, Turkey, Pakistan and Indonesia. He said that the countries rejected policies they said threatened Palestinian rights and undermined prospects for peace. While Habtour stopped short of challenging UAE-Israel ties, his comments highlight growing regional concern over Ben-Gvir's remarks and the tension between normalization and the war in Gaza. With Netanyahu and Trump backing deeper regional ties, the question is whether they will take note of Ben-Gvir's remarks. And a new house in Sri Lanka has come under protest, with around 200 people calling for the center to close. The facility opened 2 weeks ago to serve Israeli and Jewish tourists with kosher food, Shabbat meals and community services. The protests involved some local residents and Buddhist monks who gathered outside the facility on Friday night. During Shabbat dinner, as tensions escalated, center staff said that the protests turned disruptive with loud music, fireworks and blocked access to the facility. A large rock was also allegedly thrown through a window. A representative said men confronted him while he was taking pictures and threatened to attack him. Police then escorted him inside for safety, and protesters have alleged that the center could harm local tourism, while Shabbat officials have described the hostility as driven by anti-Semitism. The disturbances continued after Shabbat as well, prompting the center to tighten safeguard. Community officials say that they are now in contact with Sri Lankan authorities and Israel's foreign ministry to address the security concerns. And Britain's new Prime Minister Andy Burnham has been caught up in a major security scare after exchanging text messages with a person posing as Susie Wiles, President Donald Trump's White House Chief of Staff. The impersonator reportedly managed to convince Burnham that he was communicating with the senior Trump administration official before the British leader became suspicious and cut off contact. Now, the incident has raised fresh questions about the security of communications involving senior political leaders on both sides of the Atlantic. According to reports, Burnham exchanged a small number of messages with the person posing as Susie Wiles. Officials familiar with the matter say that the messages were ultimately considered to be of little significance. And there is no

0: indication that sensitive information was compromised. Burnham reportedly became suspicious during the exchange and ended the communication. The British Embassy in Washington then alerted the White House about this incident. But the White House says that this was not the result of a new hack of Susie Wiles' devices. That clarification is significant because Wiles was herself at the center of a separate impersonation incident just last year when authorities investigated claims that her personal phone contacts had been accessed and used to contact other prominent figures. Now, the FBI had investigated that earlier case. Downing Street has declined to discuss this latest incident in detail, citing national security concerns. The episode comes just weeks after Andy Burnham took office as Britain's new Prime Minister, succeeding Keir Starmer. For now, officials say that there is no evidence that the impersonator gained access to classified or sensitive information. But the incident is likely to intensify scrutiny of the digital security surrounding senior government officials. The identity of the person behind the impersonation remains unknown even now, and authorities have not publicly disclosed how this individual obtained Burnham's contact details to begin with. The US president has often been caught dozing off during cabinet meetings and while attending important events, or so Democrats and his critics have often claimed. Recently, he faced backlash over one such video, but this one was different. In this moment, which has been captured on camera on the 10th of August, Trump appears to doze off in the Oval Office. In the frame is a young woman standing right behind him. She's 26 years old, a MAGA influencer, Jamie Franklin. Now, Franklin taps her hand against her stomach, and at the same time, Trump appears to jolt awake. Now, the video has gone viral, with netizens speculating that she had been entrusted with an important task, subtly delivering an electric shock to Trump if he fell asleep. They claimed that she was concealing a remote control on her stomach, and some even went to the extent of calling her a zapper. However, Franklin has a response. Reposting a tweet, she said, "I'm just pregnant, you weirdos." Now, the midterm elections are they're actually less than 3 months away now, and Democrats say that the U.S. president falling asleep on the job nearly every other day is a national security crisis. Congresswoman Yasmin Ansari on X said, I quote her, "It doesn't get more dystopian than this, and Republicans in Congress continue to do nothing but enable this deranged old man's dangerous fantasies," quote unquote. Well, conservative commentator Laura Loomer defended Trump, saying he is looking down, he's not sleeping. Now, his approval ratings are dipping, and it hit the lowest level of his presidency, with an overwhelming majority of Americans concerned that the U.S. war with Iran will last a long time. It's nowhere close to the initial timeline that was given for this war of 4 to 5 weeks, as we are currently now in month 6, and the war still continues. A Reuters Ipsos poll that concluded on Monday shows just 33% of respondents in the 4-day survey said that they approved of Trump's performance in the White House, while 64% disapproved. The approval rating is the lowest ever during this term and matches the lowest seen in December 2017 during his first term. Russia has summoned Japan's ambassador over Prime Minister Sanae Takaichi's criticism of President Vladimir Putin's visit to the disputed Kuril Islands. Russian Foreign Minister Sergei Lavrov accused Japan of crossing the line of propriety and said that Moscow considers Tokyo's comments unacceptable. President Putin's recent visit to Iturup Island, known as Iturofu in Japan, on the 13th of August, has sparked renewed diplomatic tensions. The island is one of 4 southern Kuril Islands seized by the Soviet Union in the final days of World War II. Japan continues to claim the islands as its northern territories because Russia seized these islands in the days following Japan's surrender. The territory has long been a major point of contention. In response to the visit, Japanese Prime Minister Sanae Takaichi strongly condemned the move as absolutely unacceptable, saying that it deeply hurts the feelings of the Japanese people.
1: "Our Japanese colleagues, our neighbors, have certainly crossed the line of propriety with their completely unacceptable statements claiming that the President of the Russian Federation cannot visit any part of the territory of the Russian Federation."

0: Lavrov said Russia had summoned the Japanese ambassador in response to Tokyo's protest. This comes after Japan had earlier summoned Russia's ambassador to lodge its own formal protest over Putin's visit.
1: We have summoned the ambassador. He is due to come to the foreign ministry, and we will discuss both the conduct of the Japanese leadership regarding President Putin's visit to the Russian island of Iturup and the way the ambassador ought to conduct his work in the host country.
0: Now, Japan continues to maintain its claim over the four disputed islands in the Kuril chain, making their return a key condition for signing a formal peace treaty with Russia. Bilateral relations have deteriorated further since Russia's full-scale invasion of Ukraine in 2022, with Japan joining international sanctions against Moscow. And thousands gathered in central London for a vigil to honour former Cambridge professor Jason Audet, who was found dead last week. Once hailed as Cambridge's youngest black professor, Audet had resigned on the 5th of August after facing plagiarism allegations, which he denied while acknowledging mistakes. The controversy led to intense media scrutiny of his academic career, personal life and claims about his health and achievements.
2: This has been an incredibly painful time for our family, and we are still coming to terms with the tragic loss of our beloved Jason. What has become clear over the past 72 hours is the profound impact he had on people. We are grateful to all who have created light in this dark time through kindness, generosity, and solidarity. Your presence here to remember him this evening means a lot to us.
0: Jason Audet's death has sparked outrage over claims that the allegations against the 41-year-old were amplified into a cruel public takedown. Critics say that the scrutiny was fueled by racism and opposition to diversity, equity and inclusion policies in universities and other institutions.
3: This was a vicious campaign, but it wasn't just a campaign against a professor, it was a campaign against all of us. All of us. All of us. And that is why it is so important and to come together and fight for justice for Professor Jason Audet.
4: We told him he was loved. He held Diane's hands and he said, I love you. But he said, they're hounding me to death and I cannot see a way out. We said, my brother, we have a plan for you. We'll financially secure you. We'll get you the help.
0: Now, his family said Audet had been subjected to misinformation and harassment, while supporters called for greater accountability over the scrutiny he faced. Cambridge University has announced an investigation into his appointment and academic work. The case has also sparked a wider debate over academic integrity, racism, media intrusion, and police conduct. Somali President Hassan Sheikh Mohamed calls for the African Union peacekeepers to leave the country, thanking African troops for their contribution to Somalia's security. Now, he says Somalia is now capable of taking full responsibility for its own security. The current mission of the African Union, known as AUSOM, replaced the African Union transition mission in Somalia in January 2025. AUSOM was created to support Somalia's gradual assumption of security responsibility. The transition follows the earlier AMISOM mission, which began in 2007. The security transition comes as Somalia continues its fight against Al-Shabaab, African Union forces that have played a key role in supporting Somali security operations. But the AU mission also faces a major funding challenge. Its current mandate is scheduled to run until December 31st, 2026. Now, Somalia's security landscape also includes support from other foreign partners. Turkey, for example, has developed a major military training partnership with Somalia, while the United States provides security support, including training and air support. Other countries, including Egypt, Uganda, and Ethiopia, also have security roles in Somalia. Mohammed's call comes as Somalia builds up its own national security force. The president presents the country's growing security capacity as a sign that Somalia can assume greater responsibility for its defense. However, the country still faces the challenge of maintaining security as African forces gradually scale back their role. With Al-Shabaab still a threat and foreign support continuing, the transition is likely to remain a complex process. And there's more on this from our correspondent Luisa Olani, who sent us this report from Lagos.
5: Somali President Hassan Sheikh Mohamud has called on African Union peacekeepers to leave. This comes as the country's reconstruction of its national army intensifies with the passing out of about 3,000 soldiers. This call for exit, analysts say, is a major test for the AU and the continent, as after nearly 20 years, the Union's peace mission is ending amid a deep funding crisis, risking a disorderly exit. From Lagos, Nigeria, Luisa Olani, we on World is One.
0: Now, a cyber criminal is claiming to have stolen millions of employee records from the Microsoft Azure environments of major global companies and is now advertising that data for sale online. The threat actor, using the alias The Hatman, has advertised data dumps allegedly linked to companies including McDonald's, Gap, Vodafone, Tata Consultancy Services, TCS, HCL Technologies, Intercontinental Hotels, and Kindrel. The actor claims to have access to a total of around 3.64 million records, with the largest alleged dump involving McDonald's. The advertised McDonald's database is claimed to contain more than 1.7 million employee records. And the threat actor says that the data was taken from an Azure tenant using compromised credentials. The information being advertised is set to include employee names, email addresses, job titles, phone numbers, and postal addresses. Some of the advertised data also allegedly includes employee IDs, service accounts, and other tenant-level account information. The second largest database advertised by the threat actor is allegedly from Tata Consultancy Services, with more than 800,000 employee records claimed to have been taken from an Azure environment. But TCS has disputed the breach claim. In a notification to the National Stock Exchange of India, Tata said that its investigation found no credible evidence of a breach of TCS systems or customer environments. Gap, on its end, has also said that it found no evidence that its corporate systems were compromised. The company said that the advertised data was limited in scope, non-sensitive, and dated back several years. The alleged data sale covers several other companies as well. The list includes more than 425,000 records allegedly linked to Vodafone, 250,000 from HCL, 185,000 from Intercontinental, and around 170,000 records associated with Kindrel. The data from smaller dumps allegedly linked to Wyndham Hotels and Hexaware has also been advertised. Well, the threat actor has reportedly provided sample databases with the listings, allowing potential buyers to check the claimed data before making a purchase.

In our health segment, a new health warning is drawing attention to the possible link between a high-fat diet and colorectal cancer. Researchers say consuming large amounts of fatty foods may contribute to changes in the intestines that can increase cancer risk. Now, a diet heavy in fatty foods could be putting more than just the heart at risk. Research has increasingly pointed to an association between high dietary fat intake and colorectal cancer. Studies suggest that diets high in saturated and animal fats may contribute to biological changes in the intestine, and that can promote the development of tumors. Scientists have been investigating how a high-fat diet affects intestinal cells. Research has found that excessive dietary fat can alter the activity of intestinal stem cells and cellular pathways involved in tumor development. Some of these findings come from laboratory and animal studies, meaning that they do not by themselves prove that eating fatty food directly causes cancer in humans. Health experts also point to the broader dietary pattern. Diets high in red and processed meat, unhealthy fats, and low in dietary fiber have been associated with a higher risk of colorectal cancer, while diets rich in vegetables, fruits, whole grains, they are generally associated with lower risk. The message from researchers is not that people need to eliminate all fats from their diets. Rather, it's limiting excessive amounts of saturated and highly processed foods while choosing a varied diet with plenty of fiber-rich foods, which may help support long-term colorectal health. Well, this cancer affects the colon or rectum, and diet is only one of the several factors that can influence an individual's risk. Family history, age, certain medical conditions, and lifestyle factors, they can all also play a role. For consumers, replacing some high-fat and processed foods with vegetables, fruits, whole grains, and other fiber-rich choices can be part of a healthier overall diet. Health experts stress that dietary changes are not a substitute for medical care or recommended cancer screening, and anyone concerned about their individual risk should speak with a qualified healthcare professional. Well, the new wellness trend called digital sunset is turning the end of the day into a mental reset. From spending a few quiet minutes outdoors after sunset to putting a hard stop to screens, the idea is very simple. Slow down, disconnect, and give your mind a break before the night begins. Well, one part of this trend is called dusking, which is simply stepping outside after sunset and letting yourself be present without reaching for your phone. Then the other is the digital sunset, setting a screen cutoff time, ideally an hour or two before bed. The goal is to create a clear boundary between a busy day and a calmer evening. And that pause can be especially useful when your mind is constantly switched on. Instead of rushing from work to scrolling, spend 10 to 15 minutes on the balcony, go to the terrace or just outdoors, watch the light fade, sit quietly, let the day wind down. It is less about doing something perfectly and more about just giving your brain some breathing room. The trend also encourages very simple things, simple screen-free habits once the evening begins. Just make some tea, stretch lightly, read or write in a journal, anything that feels slower than scrolling. In a world where switching off can feel surprisingly difficult, the digital sunset trend is really about reclaiming those few quiet moments and minutes at the end of the day. No complicated routine, no productivity goal, just a little less screen time, a little more stillness and space for your mind to finally slow down for the day. A newborn squirrel monkey, it makes its public debut at Brookfield Zoo, Chicago. After being born on the 30th of July, the baby born to mother Gizmo and father Sandy, they can now be seen clinging to its mother at the zoo's Tropic World exhibit. There's more in these next lovely visuals. And a short break after that. This is Beyond. I'm Shivan. Stay with us, please.

Afghanistan has sealed an automatic spot in the 2027 Men's ODI World Cup. The top 8 teams in their one-day rankings on September 30th, excluding co-hosts South Africa and Zimbabwe, qualified directly for the event. And Afghanistan's win over Ireland in Belfast ensured their place in the top 8. This is the fourth time that Afghanistan have qualified for the ODI World Cup, as they continue their rise in international. However, it was heartbreak once again for the West Indies. The two-time champions missed a direct berth for the third straight time. They will now have to go through qualifiers alongside Ireland, the same route that cost them a spot at the 2023 World Cup. The 2027 ODI World Cup takes place in South Africa and Zimbabwe across October and November next year.

Hello and welcome. You're tuned in to We on Wellness One. I'm Kripa. Let's get started with the top headlines of this hour. Yemen's Iran-backed Houthis say they targeted the Aramco refinery in Saudi Arabia's Jazan with drones, citing alleged airspace violations over Yemen, Sadha and Hajar provinces amid escalating attacks following their announced maritime blockade. Former Pakistan Prime Minister's party PTI claims that country's top court has directed authorities to shift Khan to a hospital amid repeated demands from his family and supporters about his deteriorating health. U.S. Ambassador to India Sergio Gore says India and U.S. must address friction points and ensure predictable taxation to help businesses thrive, while calling for stronger intellectual property protection and greater Indian investment in U.S.

South Korean President Lee Jae-myung to meet Chinese Foreign Minister Wang Yi in Seoul on Thursday to discuss bilateral ties and regional security amid renewed U.S. outreach to North Korea and China's influence. Ukrainian officials say Russian rocket strike on Pechenehe in Ukraine's Kharkiv region killed 10 people. The attack targeted the northeastern area, with authorities reporting the deaths as preliminary. Japan will test hypersonic and other missiles on Australian soil under expanded defense cooperation. The two countries' defense ministers say agreement will provide Japan access to Australian missile ranges. A global bond sell-off is driving long-term borrowing costs to their highest levels in decades, even raising concerns over government finances and adding fresh pressure on global markets.

India bowled out for 193 in the second innings in goal. That means host Sri Lanka need to chase down a target of 372 for victory.

0: Out of focus this hour, U.S. President Donald Trump has honored a 16-year-old lifeguard at the White House for saving an Indian origin boy from being swept away by powerful waves off a California beach. The incident took place on July 25 at Seabright Beach in Santa Cruz, California. Williams saw Nathaniel Roy lose his footing in shallow water and ran into the surf as powerful waves threatened to sweep him out to sea. Relying on his lifeguard training, he got the boy to safety. The rescue was captured on video and later went viral. After seeing the dramatic rescue video, Trump invited him, lifeguards Ryder Williams and Aaron Bonin, and their families to the White House. Trump called Williams a real hero and described Nathaniel as a real lucky guy. Later in the conversation, Williams said he hopes to become a firefighter and train as a paramedic. Trump encouraged him, saying he was off to a good start and offered his support. He also announced a high civilian honor for the teen lifeguard, recognizing his brave efforts to save the boy from powerful waves.
1: Now, you understand he was a winner right from the time they first saw him as a lifeguard. A lot of training, a lot of work. And he saved this young gentleman who I had a long talk with. I said, would you have made it without him? And you said, not really, right? Not really, it was trouble.
2: We are trained so well by many to handle that situation as best we can. So I really am just thinking about how to get the boy out of the water as fast as I can. And for shaping my future, I want to be a firefighter in the future, hopefully go through paramedic school.
0: Now, U.S. President Donald Trump continues with his threats, and this time they are aimed at Oman. In a phone interview with Fox News, he says he would bomb Oman if it gets in the way of his administration's own talks with Iran. The American news channel said he made the threat while using an expletive. U.S. and Oman have separately been negotiating, remember, with Iran to reopen the Strait of Hormuz. And since the U.S. and Israel attacked Iran back in February, Iran has largely blocked the waterway. Earlier in the day, Iranian officials said they were close to finalizing a deal with Oman, while the future of talks with U.S. remains unclear, as a 60-day memorandum of understanding between the two sides is said to have expired. Speaking to reporters in the Oval Office on Monday, the U.S. president was asked if he was seeking an extension to the June MOU, to which he replied a straight no. Iran, however, has a different view. The country's foreign ministry spokesperson said that the deadline was irrelevant because the U.S. had violated the deal early on. While the U.S. president's envoy and son-in-law, Jared Kushner, said that the U.S. and Iran were having very positive and active conversations, Trump expressed skepticism about the outcome. He told reporters that Iran will not make the deal he thinks is necessary.
1: Look,

0: We're in there for one reason. Iran cannot have a nuclear weapon. And right now, them building one after what we did previously with the B-2 bombers, going to be a long time to have. But Iran cannot have, it's very simple, they can't have a nuclear weapon.
1: Now, West Asia continues to be on the edge. In Iraq, the office of the Prime Minister of the Autonomous Kurdistan region was targeted, along with the home of the head of the region's security and intelligence agency. Both were targeted by drones. Now, Iraq's federal government said it would launch an investigation into the attacks, even as regional authorities blamed Iran. Tehran, however, condemned the attacks, with Foreign Minister Abbas Araghchi calling on Iran's Kurdish friends to remain vigilant against false flags. Tensions are now rising in the Red Sea as well. In the latest, Houthi rebels said they have targeted a Saudi military vessel and four accompanying boats there as part of their maritime blockade of Saudi Arabia. The Houthis have been at war with Saudi Arabia since it intervened in Yemen's civil war in 2015, but a ceasefire had been in place since 2022. It broke down last month as Yemen was sucked into the wider West Asia war, and the United Nations, meanwhile, has voiced alarm at the rising civilian toll of escalating hostilities in Yemen.
2: OCHA continues to monitor the humanitarian impact and calls on all parties to uphold their obligations under international...
3: Yemeni people from further misery. The people of Yemen have already suffered way too much from the devastating legacy of years of conflict, displacement, and humanitarian crisis.
1: Now, Iran is set to resume Umrah pilgrimages to Saudi Arabia after a six-month suspension, with 18,000 pilgrims expected to travel in the first phase of the program. Officials said registration will begin in late August, and during the initial phase, one flight is expected to depart every 5 days from different Iranian provinces. The first phase will include 18,000 pilgrims, but demand is far higher. Around 5 million people who hold Umrah registration vouchers are currently waiting to make the pilgrimage, and in earlier periods, around 200,000 Iranians traveled to Saudi Arabia for this pilgrimage within a year, with the daily number of Iranian pilgrims exceeding 1,300 toward the end of last year. The program's pace will depend on flight availability and access to foreign currency. Experts have urged Iran's central bank to secure currency in advance and fix exchange rates to help keep pilgrimage costs stable. Meanwhile, Saudi Arabia has reminded multiple entry Umrah visas to book approved services and obtain a permit. The resumption also comes amid complex Iran-Saudi relations, showing that religious and people-to-people contact can continue alongside broader regional tensions. Shifting our focus to Afghanistan now, an explosion inside a school in western Kabul injured at least 52 people, including several students. According to sources, the blast occurred around 4:30 p.m. local time on Monday. A grenade was reportedly thrown from an alley opposite the school into the school courtyard after students had been dismissed from their classes. Eyewitnesses reportedly said the grenade was in a student's possession when it suddenly exploded in the student's hand. No group has claimed responsibility for the incident so far, and there has been no official statement from Taliban government either. According to Kabul police, an official investigation has been launched into the blast. Explosion occurred in a densely populated area of western Kabul, which is predominantly home to Afghanistan's Shia Hazara community. The area has repeatedly been targeted by militant groups, particularly Islamic State Khorasan province, the regional affiliate of Islamic State. As conditions aboard U.S. aircraft carriers remain in the spotlight, President Donald Trump has downplayed media reports about the USS Abraham Lincoln in remarks to reporters at the Oval Office. The nearly nine-month extended deployment of the carrier in West Asia is said to have triggered supply issues and a mental health crisis among the crew. the massive nuclear-powered ship departed California.

0: in November 2025 for duty in the South China Sea and was rerouted to West Asia before U.S.-Israeli attacks on Iran that began on February 28. However, Trump rejected the idea that the ship, now at sea for more than 240 days, it had been deployed for far too long.
1: At a group meeting, and an admiral came up to see me over the weekend. And it was at a big group, and he happened to be an admiral retired. He said, I've been on ships that are out there much longer than that, sir. And I know people on the Lincoln, they say it's beautifully maintained and beautifully taken care of. And other people went out and they found out to be true. It was fake news reporting from CNN.
0: The U.S. president confirmed reports that the ship was due to be swapped out with another aircraft carrier. USS George Washington is sailing towards West Asia to take its place as the U.S. remains locked in a stalemate with Iran over control of the Strait of Hormuz and definitely the country's nuclear program, which has been another contentious issue. U.S. media, including specialist military publications, have quoted multiple relatives of crew members saying that living conditions have deteriorated on the Lincoln. Earlier, the Navy conceded that the war created a highly contested environment where traditional supply hubs in West Asia were disrupted by combat actions. That, in turn, led to shortages and loss of mail aboard the aircraft carrier. And among details emerging from accounts by sailors' families was that two sailors had tried to jump overboard. Amid this, Acting Navy Secretary Hong Kao said that a small number of mental health cases were treated with no loss of life. He blamed the media for trying to paint the warriors as victims. U.S. Secretary of War Pete Hegseth also stepped up to dismiss reports of utter misery aboard the USS Abraham Lincoln.
2: Completely misrepresented. Listen, we make sure that every ship, every crew, every captain has everything we can provide them at every single moment. Some deployments are longer than others, and I have more respect and gratitude for those sailors than anybody. What they do in those high seas and those austere conditions with less port calls, it's incredible.
0: Well, Mexico's avocado exports to the U.S. are moving again after a temporary U.S. security alert halted inspections and shipments from Michoacán. The suspension disrupted an industry that employs around 200,000 people in the state. Mexico responded by deploying more than 1,500 soldiers to the avocado-growing region where several criminal groups operate. With the alert lifted, orchards and packing plants have resumed operations and U.S. agricultural inspectors have also returned back to certify shipments.
3: If this is how things are being handled, then yes, it gives us greater peace of mind. Seeing the National Guard, the Mexican Army, public security forces and other agencies makes us all feel much safer. I think we can work more comfortably, do our jobs better, and hopefully they will continue providing security so that everyone in Michoacán can move forward.
0: The security concerns go beyond the temporary export suspension. Avocado growers in the region face extortion, armed robberies and attacks on workers. One producer even told the Associated Press that he pays 1 peso per kilogram in extortion and exports around 90 tons a day, translating into more than $5,000 in daily payments.
3: I was threatened when they left me a funeral cross and a message saying I had only days left and that I had no support in Uruapan. Then, about 8 to 15 days later, some people approached me. They also sent messages to my phone telling me to withdraw the complaint or they would attempt to kill me. All of this has left me living with fear and anguish.
0: Trucks carrying avocados are also vulnerable to robberies, while farm workers have reported being stopped and assaulted by armed men. The region is also home to 4 cartels designated as terrorist organizations by the Trump administration. So the stakes are high because the U.S. buys more than 80% of Mexico's avocados. In March, Mexico shipped nearly 4,800 tons of the fruit in a single day to the U.S., with demand typically rising ahead of the Super Bowl. Keeping that supply chain moving requires inspections at orchards and packing plants, pest certification, as well as secure transport to the border. But attacks on U.S. inspectors have triggered export suspensions in the past. The latest reopening has restored work and trade, but

0: YouTube between March and July this year. This is according to data accessed by the Indian Express. The figure works out to around 1,275 government directions every single day, or roughly one order every 68 seconds. The scale of the increase is particularly significant when compared to the previous year. RTI records showed that between October 2024 and October 2025, government agencies sent 2,312 blocking orders to 19 online platforms through India's Sahyog portal. That was an average of just 6 orders a day. The latest 5-month data also shows how sharply the volume has risen. Instagram received the largest share with nearly 1 lakh government blocking orders. Facebook received around 80,000, while YouTube received nearly 15,000. That means Meta-owned Instagram and Facebook together accounted for roughly 9 out of every 10 orders sent to the three platforms. The orders also covered different types of online content. The Indian Express report says a considerable share of the directions it was used during students' protests against exam leaks at Delhi's Jantar Mantar. The report also identified other content that appeared to be targeted, including posts supporting the students' protest, criticism of India's ethanol fuel blending policy, content related to the West Bengal Assembly elections, as well as deep fakes. But the number of orders does not represent the number of individual posts that were removed. One government blocking order can cover hundreds of pieces of content or accounts. Many of these directions are sent through Sahyog, a portal developed by India's Home Ministry to send content blocking notices to online platforms. Bangladesh cricket is at an all-time high after a comprehensive 9-wicket win over Australia in Darwin. That was their first ever test win down under, and the result is one of the greatest upsets in cricket history. The side now aims to utilize this win to push for more red ball cricket with major cricketing nations. Australia are the top ranked test nation, while this is Bangladesh's first ever series in Australia since 2003. The moment Mominul Haq scored the winning run sparked jubilation throughout the nation, so much so that Prime Minister Tariq Rehman personally video-called the team in the dressing room to congratulate the squad. A feat which has been years in making, tracing its roots to reforms introduced after a crisis period in 2019. The efforts to make red ball cricket a priority, Bangladesh are still in the running of the World Test Championship final. Captain Najmul Hussain Shanto now wants the nation to build on the win. He said, and I quote him here, 5 years ago, pacers did not want to play test. But we've been playing lots of test cricket and they are giving importance to test format. They want to play, want to perform, want to be world class. That is the mindset they now have. Seniors like Mushfiqur Rahim and Mominul Haq have encouraged them to play more test cricket. Well, on the other hand, Australia are now weighing changes to their batting unit as Captain Pat Cummins admitted that the batters failed in Darwin. The hosts failed to pass 200 in the first innings and 300 in the second. Visitors Bangladesh scored 426 in the first innings itself. Australia's biggest problem now lies in the top order. Two of their top three, Jake Weatherhill and Manus Labuschagne, averaged under 27 since the start of the Ashes. Cummins says that the selectors are not afraid to look for alternatives outside the 13-man squad, which was initially picked for the Darwin test.
1: We were poor this test match, so I think, you know, any time you score 500 runs over two innings on that surface, we're going to make some improvements. And it's tough to accept. I think we let our standards slip, and I think Paddy's sort of alluded to that. So people will tie that back to preparation and things like that. I think we're well prepared for what we had coming up, the opposition, and also the acknowledgement that they did play incredibly well. So I think that shouldn't be lost in when we talk about this test match. They capitalised when there was a little bit of moisture in the wicket. They made big runs. And then they put us under pressure. They were patient, disciplined in the second innings as the conditions evolved. They went stump to stump, and Mehedi bowled exceptionally well. Control the tempo of the game.
0: movie.

Industries across the world have suffered numerous heartbreaking losses over the years, with brilliant talents breathing their last before their time. Here is an overview of notable actors who died young, starting with Hayden Panettiere, gained international fame as a child actor before starring in television series such as Heroes and Nashville. She passed away in August 2026 at her home in South Carolina at the age of 36. Authorities reported no initial signs of foul play, bringing an abrupt end to a career defined by early stardom and public transparency regarding her personal battles. Michelle Trachtenberg rose to prominence as the title star of Harriet the Spy before taking on major roles in Buffy the Vampire Slayer and Gossip Girl. She died in New York City in February 2025 at the age of 39. The medical examiner's office later confirmed that her passing was due to natural causes stemming from complications of diabetes. The popularly played rivals turned friends in Ice Princess and moving on, Liam Payne, former member of the world-renowned British boy band One Direction, tragically passed away at the age of 31 after falling from a third-floor balcony at a hotel in Argentina. His sudden and untimely death prompted an outpouring of grief from devoted fans. From India, Sushant Singh Rajput was a prominent Indian actor who transitioned from popular television roles to leading Bollywood films such as Sky Poche, MS Dhoni, The Untold Story and Chitore. He was found dead at his residence in Mumbai in June 2020 at the age of 34. His death was determined to be suicide by hanging, sparking extensive media coverage and national conversations regarding mental health in the film industry. Heath Ledger was an acclaimed Australian actor, another actor who earned widespread critical acclaim for his roles, especially in Brokeback Mountain and The Dark Knight. He died in New York City in January 2008 at the age of 28 following an accidental prescription drug intoxication. He was posthumously awarded the Academy Award for Best Supporting Actor for his portrayal of the Joker. Judy Garland achieved immortal stardom as Dorothy in The Wizard of Oz and earned critical acclaim for A Star is Born as well. However, the severe pressures of early child stardom led to lifelong health problems and substance dependency. She died in London in June 1969 at the age of 47 from an accidental overdose of the medicine. Another actress, Marilyn Monroe, remains one of the most enduring cultural icons of the 20th century, starring in classics such as Some Like It Hot and The Seven-Year Itch. Despite her public glamour, she faced severe personal difficulties and mental health challenges throughout her career. Monroe was found dead in her Los Angeles home in August 1962 at the age of 36 from an overdose yet again, which was ruled a probable suicide. Those were some of the top stories unfolding at this hour. We'll get you more developments on the other side. Stay tuned to Beyond World is One. Thank you for watching.

Once a year, grown men in this city put on three-piece suits, or, well, at least a blazer, in 40-degree heat and call it a good idea. This is the distinguished gentleman's ride. It happens on the same day in over 100-odd countries. And it started, of all places, with a photograph.

0: a bloke in Sydney saw visuals of a television character. Remember Mad Men? And thought, why don't men dress like that anymore? Men don't gather like that anymore. So he put it online. A few mates, nice clothes, old motorcycles. That was 2012. Today, it is one of the largest motorcycle events on earth. And we'll get to this. It isn't really about the motorcycles at all.
1: Motorcycling is about escaping things. It's about getting out there and getting away from the realities of your life and getting some time to yourself. But this is not about escapism. It's more about, in fact, confronting the things that we don't usually talk about. Men's health and mental illness. So, well, we're taking it on the chin and riding on, but we're still talking about it. And I think that's a step in the right direction. So, there you go, folks. Gentlemen for a day, if not longer.

French football turns the page. Zinedine Zidane is the new head coach of Le Bleu. The French Football Federation has officially named Zidane as successor to Zidane.

Welcome back. You're watching Beyond World is One. I'm Shivan Channa. Let's start with the headlines. Yemen's Iran-backed Houthis say they targeted the Aramco refinery in Saudi Arabia's Jazan province with drones, citing alleged airspace violations over Yemen's Sada and Hajjah provinces amid escalating attacks following their announced maritime blockade.

Former Pakistan Prime Minister's party PTI claims that the country's top court has directed authorities to shift Imran Khan to a hospital amid repeated demands from his family and supporters about his deteriorating health. U.S. Ambassador to India Sergio Gore says India and U.S. must address friction points and ensure predictable taxation to help businesses thrive, while calling for stronger intellectual property protection and greater Indian investment in U.S. South Korean President Lee Jae-myung to meet Chinese Foreign Minister Wang Yi in Seoul on Thursday. This is to discuss bilateral ties and regional security amid renewed U.S. outreach to North Korea and China's influence. Ukrainian officials say Russian rocket strike in Ukraine's Kharkiv region killed 10 people. The attack targeted the northeastern area, with authorities reporting the deaths as preliminary. And Japan will test hypersonic and other missiles in Australian soil under expanded defense cooperation. The two countries, Japan and Australia, and the defense minister say that the agreement will provide Japan access to Australian missile ranges.

A global bond sell-off is driving long-term borrowing costs to their highest levels in decades. It is raising concerns over government finances and adding fresh pressure on global markets.

0: And a day after Donald Trump's surprise decision to scale back military drills with South Korea, the U.S. president has now even defended that move, saying that it will make Seoul safer. While responding to a question during an interaction with the media, Trump stressed that he has a strong relationship with North Korean leader Kim Jong-un, unlike the previous U.S. presidents, arguing that his approach, that is Trump's approach, is creating a much safer situation for everyone. Listen to this.
1: No, I'm making it much safer. You see, I'm actually making it much safer. Kim Jong-un has always treated me with great respect. And we met on numerous occasions, actually, two primary occasions, spoken and spent time. I understand him. He understands me. You're doing war games. I get along with him. You know, he didn't like Biden. He didn't like Obama. He didn't like anybody. But I get along with him very well.
0: When asked why North Korean leader Kim Jong-un is yet to respond to his request for a conversation, Trump pushed back to the journalist. He said this premise is wrong, asking journalists how they knew that Kim Jong-un had not responded to Donald Trump. His remarks appeared to hint at a fresh exchange that the two leaders have had. Trump even went on to claim that Kim Jong-un had in fact responded and even described the conversation as being positive.
2: Why hasn't Kim Jong-un responded to your request to have a conversation?
1: How do you know he hasn't responded?
2: Has he?
1: He has.
3: Did you speak to him?
2: Did you
3: speak to him before you made the
2: announcement yesterday?
1: That's very positive.
0: This is the first time Trump has said that North Korean leader Kim Jong-un has responded to his overtures as Trump seeks to re-engage with Pyongyang. Trump had earlier expressed interest in reconnecting with Kim Jong-un, including during his 2025 visit to South Korea. However, the two leaders did not meet. Now, their last face-to-face meeting was, in fact, back in 2019 when their Hanoi summit ended without a deal after the two sides failed to agree on sanctions relief and denuclearization. Trump walked away from the summit without an agreement. Trump also once again criticized South Korea, claiming that Seoul declined to support the U.S. in the denuclearization of Iran. He said that U.S. will continue to protect countries that, in his view, are not contributing to its efforts. They will not continue to protect. Meanwhile, South Korea's President Lee Jae-myung said that the annual civil defense exercises coinciding with joint U.S.-South Korea military drills were defensive. They were not intended to threaten North Korea. Amid the controversy, Japan also stressed on the importance of closer security cooperation with the United States and South Korea, calling this trilateral partnership critical for regional peace and stability.
4: As Japan faces the most severe and complicated security environment in the post-war era, the cooperation among Japan, the United States and South Korea is critical to the peace.
0: And Trump's move comes at a time when North Korea has deepened its military ties with Russia while maintaining strong economic and diplomatic links with China. Pyongyang has also continued its ballistic missile tests, adding to security concerns and fueling tensions on the Korean Peninsula. The key question now is whether Trump can bring Kim Jong-un back to the negotiating table. Another question is whether Trump's frustration with his allies that refuse to back his campaign against Iran is now translating into punitive action against them. And Russia has summoned Japan's ambassador over Prime Minister Sanae Takaichi's criticism of President Vladimir Putin's visit to the disputed Kuril Islands. Russian Foreign Minister Sergei Lavrov accused Japan of crossing the line of propriety and said that Moscow considers Tokyo's comments unacceptable. The Russian president's recent visit to Iturup Island, which is known as Itorofu in Japan, on the 13th of August, has sparked renewed diplomatic tension. The island is one of four southern Kuril Islands seized by the Soviet Union in the final days of World War II. Japan continues to claim these islands as its northern territories because Russia seized these islands in the days following Japan's surrender. The territory has long been a major point of contention. In response to the visit, Japanese Prime Minister Sanae Takaichi strongly condemned the move as absolutely unacceptable, saying that it deeply hurts the feelings of the Japanese people.
3: Our Japanese colleagues, our neighbors, have certainly crossed the line of propriety with their completely unacceptable statements claiming that the President of the Russian Federation cannot visit any part of the territory of the Russian Federation.
0: Lavrov said that Russia had summoned the Japanese ambassador in response to Tokyo's protest. This comes after Japan had earlier summoned Russia's ambassador to lodge its own formal protest over Putin's visit.
3: We have summoned the ambassador. He is due to come to the foreign ministry, and we will discuss both the conduct of the Japanese leadership regarding President Putin's visit to the Russian island of Iturup and the way the ambassador ought to conduct his work in the host country.
0: Japan continues to maintain its claim over the four disputed islands in the Kuril chain, making their return a key condition for signing a formal peace treaty with Russia. Bilateral relations have deteriorated further since Russia's full-scale invasion of Ukraine in 2022, with Japan joining international sanctions against Moscow. Germany's automotive industry, it is facing its sharpest employment decline in two decades. The sector shed 42,300 jobs in the year so far till June, a 5.8% fall in employment, taking the workforce to its lowest level since the year 2005. The auto industry was the hardest hit part of German manufacturing, which lost over 144,000 jobs, or that's about 2.7% over the same period. Industry groups warn that job losses are likely to continue as German car makers deal with weaker demand, lower profits, and intensifying competition. A major pressure point is China here, which was once a crucial growth and profit market for German car makers. Germany is estimated to have lost a maximum of 200,000 vehicle exports to China compared with 2019, with the biggest impact on high-margin brands such as Porsche and Mercedes-Benz. Volkswagen reportedly, saw a 30% drop in first half net profit, while Mercedes-Benz cut its annual sales forecast. At the same time, Chinese brands are gaining market share in Europe. Citi estimates that they could capture 15 to 30% of the European market by 2035, compared with around 10% today. The pressure is also structural. German plants now produce around 4.2 million passenger cars a year, down from roughly 6 million a decade ago. And this leaves an estimated 30% excess capacity. The shift to electric vehicles is adding to the challenge because EVs generally generate lower margins and require fewer components than combustion engine vehicles. Germany's auto industry expects around 225,000 jobs to disappear by the year 2035 compared with 2019, with suppliers already bearing much of the impact. Industry leaders are calling for stronger European action against Chinese competition, but analysts say the tariffs alone will not solve this problem. The core challenge is that Germany's auto industry is being forced to shrink and restructure at home. A student has been shot dead at a school in the southern Philippines, in the country's second school shooting in as many months. The incident happened at the university in Zamboanga City in western Mindanao. Zamboanga City Mayor Jaimer Olaza says that the alleged gunman was a seventh grade student, minor, who entered the school carrying a high-powered firearm and a .45 caliber pistol. The mayor says that the student first fired at a teacher before moving into another classroom where he shot a student. Two people were killed in the incident, including the alleged shooter, who authorities say later took his own life. At least two other people are believed to have been injured. Video circulating on social media appear to show a person carrying a firearm moving through a school hallway before shots are heard. The footage has not been independently verified, and the school says that the safety of its students is its top priority and that parents and guardians were contacted

0: collect. The shooting comes just weeks after the school conducted an active shooter drill. In the month of June, 3 teenage students were killed and 20 others were wounded in another shooting in the central Philippines. Authorities are investigating how the alleged shooter even obtained the firearms and what may have led to the attack. And UAE billionaire Khalaf Al-Habtour has hit out at Israeli National Security Minister Itamar Ben-Gvir over his latest remarks calling for nightly killings in Gaza. This is what Habtour, who previously backed the Abraham Accords, had to say, saying that such rhetoric only raises questions about peace, coexistence and overall normalization with Israel. Ben-Gvir, who's a far-right member of Netanyahu's government, criticized the reduced intensity of Israeli operations in Gaza. He called for targeted assassinations, saying 30 to 40 people should be killed every night. Ben-Gvir made the remarks while speaking to former Gaza hostage Rom Braslavsky on the October 8th podcast.
1: I think targeted assassinations should be carried out in Gaza, taking down 30, 40 every night. Not just those who pose an immediate threat. There are people there who are not worthy of life. They shouldn't live.
0: Ben-Gvir's remarks have drawn sharp international criticism. Habtour, who's the chairman of Dubai-based Al-Habtour Group, responded in a lengthy post on X. He accused Ben-Gvir of a dangerous moral decline and questioned how Israel could speak of peace and coexistence, while such comments are made by a government minister. Habtour, who previously backed the Abraham Accords, also referred to a joint statement by the UAE and seven other countries that include Saudi Arabia, Egypt, Jordan, Qatar, Turkey, Pakistan and Indonesia. He said that the countries rejected these policies. They said that they threatened Palestinian rights and undermined prospects for peace. While Habtour stopped short of challenging the UAE-Israel ties, which have grown closer over the past many months, his comments highlight growing regional concern over Ben-Gvir's recent aggressive remarks and the tension between normalization and the war in Gaza. With Netanyahu and Trump backing deeper regional ties, the question is whether they will take note of Ben-Gvir's remarks. CBI has submitted its final report in the death of 33-year-old model and actress Twisha Sharma, alleging mental cruelty by her husband and mother-in-law that contributed to her suicide. The agency has reconstructed her final hours and they've used phone records. They've put together the records with CCTV footage, medical records and the family statements. And now they've drawn up exactly what happened in those hours. According to the CBI charge sheet, which was filed before a special court in Bhopal, Twisha sent her final message to her sister-in-law, Rashi Abrol, and that message went out at 9:36 p.m. on the 12th of May. In that message, Twisha asked her sister-in-law to tell her husband to collect her remains the following day before saying that she wanted to die in peace. Well, the message sent just minutes before her death, and the CBI has cited that the message is a key evidence as of the alleged mental cruelty that was being faced by Twisha. Here's more from the CBI. They say that Twisha had repeatedly spoken about alleged mental harassment at her marital home. On the 30th of April, days earlier, Twisha told her mother that she had suffered an anxiety attack and that her life had become hell. The investigation also focused on alleged pressure surrounding Twisha's pregnancy. The CBI alleged Twisha's mother-in-law pressured her to reverse the medical termination, while Samarth, who's her husband, questioned the paternity of the unborn child. And the CBI has reconstructed Twisha's final 79 minutes through CCTV footage and phone records. Here's what happened. At 9:36 p.m., Twisha sent her final message to her sister-in-law, as I mentioned earlier, Rashi Abrol. 4 minutes after that, at 9:40 p.m., CCTV footage showed Twisha walking towards the terrace. And exactly a minute later, her father spoke to her over the phone. That's about 9:41 p.m. This was followed by her mother's call to her at 10:05 p.m. And according to the CBI, both found Twisha crying and speaking incoherently. Now, subsequent calls to Twisha went unanswered. Her mother then tried contacting her husband, Samarth, before calling her mother-in-law. And what happened after that call became a critical part of the investigation. Sometime after 10:05 p.m., according to the CBI, CCTV footage showed Giribala Singh that's Twisha's mother-in-law, leaving her room to check on Twisha. And at 10:23 p.m., Giribala was captured going to the terrace to check on Twisha along with her husband Samarth. Later, Samarth, his cousin and a domestic worker, they were seen bringing Twisha down from the terrace in an immobile condition. And according to the CBI, her body was found hanging. At 10:55 p.m., doctors at AIIMS Bhopal declared Twisha dead. And this extraordinary minute-by-minute account forms part of the CBI's 600-page charge sheet in the Twisha Sharma death case, which was filed on the 14th of August. Two post-mortem examinations, including one at Delhi AIIMS, concluded that Twisha died by suicide. And Delhi AIIMS examination found that a gymnastic belt with a ring was used as the ligature. The report also found no other injuries of medico-legal significance, suggesting that an assault or scuffle before her death, there's no such suggestion. But following her death, Twisha's husband Samarth was arrested in Jabalpur on the 22nd of May, and this happened after he remained absconding for nearly 10 days. His mother, Twisha's mother-in-law, that is Giribala Singh, was arrested by the CBI on the 28th of May. The case remains before the court, with the CBI awaiting key forensic reports, and Twisha's iPhone has been sent to the Central Forensic Science Laboratory in New Delhi for data extraction, while the agency is also awaiting the DVR report from her mother-in-law's residence. And more than 2 crore voter enumeration forms in Maharashtra remained uncollected during the special intensive revision of electoral rolls. The forms cover more than 21% of the state's registered voters, but the issue has triggered questions from the opposition over the verification process. According to the data from the Maharashtra Chief Electoral Officer, the state has 9.78 crore registered voters. And forms of 7.69 crore voters have been digitized. That's 78.64% of the total electorate. Forms of another 2.07 crore voters, that's about 21.25%, they remained uncollected. Officials say that these cases include absent voters, deceased voters, people who have shifted, and duplicate entries. The SIR enumeration exercise began in Maharashtra on the 30th of June. More than 1 lakh booth-level officers were deployed across the state. Officials said the digitization work was 99.89% complete. 14 of Maharashtra's 36 districts had completed the SIR work. The two Mumbai districts had also reached around 99% completion. Now, as concerns rise, election officials say that voters left out of the draft electoral roll will still have an opportunity to seek inclusion. And this includes voters who were found absent during the enumeration exercise. They can submit forms to seek inclusion in the electoral roll. Their claims will then be verified by the election authorities. Eligible voters can be restored to the electoral roll after the verification process. Chinese robotics firm Unitree has unveiled a new high-speed humanoid robot. And this is just days before the company is set to make its stock market debut in Shanghai. Unitree has raised about $905 million in its IPO, with retail investor demand surging to record levels. It has been dubbed, and it has dubbed its new robot Superman, that's what it's calling it, and says that it developed the machine in just over 3 months. The robot can jump 2 meters from a standing position and has even reached a top speed of 12.66 meters per second. The robot's unveiling comes as Unitree prepares to start trading on Shanghai's Star Market on Wednesday, making it the first general-purpose robotics company to list on mainland China's stock market. Its IPO was more than 8,000 times oversubscribed by retail investors, a record for Shanghai's tech-focused star market. Unitree says that it had produced and delivered about 18,000 bipedal humanoids. Across multiple models, as of July, its robots have attracted global attention for running, dancing, and even performing martial arts. Those visuals have gone viral time and again. The company says that the new Superman robot is still a work in progress and could be improved further in the coming months. Unitree is also backed by major Chinese technology companies, including Tencent, Alibaba, and DeepSeek. The company's stock market debut also coincides with the opening of the World Robot Conference in Beijing. putting fresh investor attention on one of

0: China's fastest growing robotics firms. After a gap of nearly 4 years, a Hollywood film has managed to reach the unbelievable $2 billion mark. But there have been other movies in the past that have done the same. Let's take a look at all these movies which have achieved this feat. Starting with the latest one, 2026, it gave us Spider-Man Brand New Day, which swung into cinemas and quickly captivated global audiences as the eighth film ever to achieve this $2 billion landmark. It garnered an astonishing $2.02 billion worldwide, and this Marvel phenomenon astounded industry experts when the movie crossed the benchmark in just under 3 weeks. Last year, Neja 2 shattered expectations as an animated epic, proving that non-Hollywood productions can also dominate global stages. The Chinese masterpiece set a historic precedent by the first animated feature to cross the incredible $2 billion threshold. It was fueled heavily by its unprecedented success in its domestic market. And till date, it is the only non-Hollywood film to achieve this feat. Earlier in 2022, Avatar: The Way of Water became the first film in the post-COVID wave to reach the $2 billion mark. And the achievement remains particularly remarkable since this was at a time when the movie industry was overall not witnessing its best of days. In 2019, Avengers Endgame, which is the superhero ensemble that brought in a staggering $2 billion at the global box office, and at the time of its release, it smashed countless records and briefly held the title of the highest earning film in history. A year before that, Avengers Infinity Wars also was part of that saga and also reached the coveted $2 billion benchmark. Then in 2015, Star Wars The Force Awakens reignited a beloved science fiction saga for a new generation of cinema goers. The long-awaited return to a galaxy far, far away secured a monumental $2 billion at the global box office. James Cameron's 2009 film Avatar, the first one that started it all, it remains the undisputed champion of the global box office. The movie revolutionized 3D technology and immersive filmmaking. To date, its theatrical gross stands at a record-breaking $2 billion. And the top spot as the most financially successful film in cinematic history still remains with Avatar. And further, in 1997, James Cameron created history with Titanic. The movie was the undisputed king of the world when it came to ticket sales. The film had accumulated $2.2 billion worldwide over its original run and various commemorative re-releases. All right, viewers, that's a wrap on this edition of the News Bulletin. I'm Shivan Channa. This is VEON World is One. Lots more on the other side of a very short break. Stay with us.
1: Afghanistan has sealed an automatic spot in the 2027 Men's ODI World Cup. The top 8 teams in the one-day rankings on September 30th, excluding co-hosts South Africa and Zimbabwe, qualified directly for the event. And Afghanistan's win over Ireland in Belfast ensured their place in the top. This is the fourth time that Afghanistan have qualified for the ODI World Cup, as they continue their rise in international cricket. However, it was heartbreak once again for the West Indies. The two-time champions missed a direct berth for the third straight time. They will now have to go through qualifiers alongside Ireland, the same route that cost them a spot at the 2023 World Cup. The 2027 ODI World Cup takes place in South Africa and Zimbabwe across October and November next year.

Hello, one to welcome. You're watching Beyond World is One. I'm Kripa, and this is South India, a daily dynamic show that captures the pulse of southern states by blending stories of the day, breaking alerts, and cultural events.

Out of focus on South India, Tamil Nadu Chief Minister Sri Joseph Vijayan and actor Trisha have once again come under fire from the opposition DMK, this time over the Independence Day event at Chennai's Fort St. George. In a sharply critical editorial in the party's mouthpiece, Murasoli, the DMK questioned Chief Minister Vijay and Trisha for exchanging salutes, calling the site vulgar. The editorial accused Vijay of lowering the dignity of the Chief Minister's office. The editorial also questioned whether such an interaction was appropriate and acceptable to Vijay's supporters. During the Independence Day event, Vijay's co-star of many films, Trisha Krishnan, was seated in the front row besides Vijay's parents, Chandrasekhar and Shobha. Videos of Chief Minister Vijay and Trisha smilingly saluting each other had gone viral. And this is on the occasion and sparked commentary and memes on social media platforms. Others seated beside Trisha, including Vijay's parents and supporters, were also seen saluting the Chief Minister. Well, since February this year, remember, Vijay's personal life has attracted a lot of attention as it came to light that he had filed a divorce petition intending to end the marriage of 26 years. Recent court documents show that the divorce petition has been withdrawn, and this is the second time that the DMK has targeted Trisha in connection with Vijay. The TVK is yet to respond to the criticism. Earlier, DMK's Udayanidhi Stalin had stirred a massive controversy after making derogatory remarks about Trisha while criticizing Chief Minister Vijay over the Kaveri water sharing dispute. Now, Trisha's presence at the Independence Day event has once again made her part of political mudslinging by the DMK. Well, first, the Udayanidhi case. Now, will this have any impact on Vijay's public positioning? That still remains the question at the moment.

0: Well, remember, Tamil Nadu Chief Minister C. Joseph Vijay and actor Trisha have once again come under fire from the opposition DMK. This time again, it is over the Independence Day event at Chennai's Fort St. George. And in a critical editorial in the party's mouthpiece, Murasoli, the DMK questioned Chief Minister Vijay and Trisha for exchanging salutes. They even called the site vulgar. This editorial in particular has accused Vijay of lowering the dignity of the Chief Minister's office. The editorial also questioned whether such an interaction was appropriate and acceptable to Vijay's supporters. A similar incident had unfolded a few days earlier, a few weeks earlier. DMK's Udayanidhi Stalin had stirred a massive controversy after making derogatory remarks about Trisha while criticising Chief Minister Vijay over the Kaveri water sharing dispute as well. Our principal correspondent Siddharth MP, who is tracking all the latest developments, is now joining us live from Chennai. Siddharth, how are the people of Tamil Nadu responding to this in both online and offline spaces? A woman, again, repeatedly and, might I add, unnecessarily being dragged into the political rivalry.
1: Unfortunate to say this, but this has become a recurring pattern. Almost week after week, there is a politician from one party or the another making certain kind of personal remarks, distasteful remarks against Chief Minister Vijay, or sort of hinting at vulgar remarks. That's also something that's been observed in the recent past. And then, of course, now, yet again, the actress who was seen with Chief Minister Vijay on multiple occasions in the past is now being dragged into yet another political controversy. One of the earlier instances when such a remark was made, the actress herself came out with a statement and said that, look, I'm in public life, but at the same time, I'm not a politician. I've not even supported any political party publicly. So please keep me away from this. And also ensure that if you're somebody who is holding a responsible position, if you are in public life, please ensure that you make responsible statements and please don't drag a woman into this unnecessarily. This was Trisha's statement that came out several months ago when a certain distasteful remark was made about her and actor-politician Vijay at the time. But now things have completely changed. It's become a weekly recurring pattern where there are certain kinds of remarks made with Vijay and linking him to his popular co-star Trisha Krishnan in many cases. And this has been done by leaders of the DMK in the past. In addition to that, this has been done by certain leaders from the AIADMK. Some of the BJP leaders also made certain remarks of this sort. And now finally, this sort of instance also is something we're getting to see, where an editorial is being penned by DMK's mouthpiece Murasoli, and that editorial is for everyone to see. It's not an individual's criticism, but it's a political party's criticism against Chief Minister Vijay and his decision to frontline an actor at the Independence Day event and salute her. So, of course, there were also viral videos about this. So this has unfortunately become a recurring pattern in Tamil Nadu.
0: Indeed, Siddharth, we'll also have to see if this move could actually backfire on the DMK. But thank you so much for tracking the latest and getting it to us. Moving on, the Tamil Nadu Assembly witnessed heated exchanges between the ruling TVK and the opposition DMK amid a debate over drug abuse and other crimes in the state. The fire exchange began when Leader of the Opposition, Udayanidhi Stalin, highlighted the murder of a 19-year-old engineering student in Coimbatore. Udayanidhi alleged that police had shared information provided by the student with the criminals themselves, leading to his death. Udayanidhi then criticised the ruling TVK for its alleged failure to control drug-related crimes. Responding to his remarks, TVK Minister Nirmal Kumar said that the government is taking strict action against drug-related crimes. He also drew a parallel with the previous DMK government's handling of similar cases, leading to a verbal clash between the TVK and the opposition legislators. The verbal duel escalated further when responding to Udayanidhi's remarks. Sports Minister Adhav Arjuna claimed that there was no drug culture in Tamil Nadu until the year 2020. The minister claimed that over 10,000 POXO cases were filed in the state between 2023 and 2026. This is a surge of 40% in 3 years. He then asked Udayanidhi what steps he had taken when the DMK was in power. This led to protests from DMK members and a ruckus in the assembly. Later, DMK legislators walked out of the house in protest, and the TVK government has even put action against drug use in the state as one of its top priorities. Just last week, Chief Minister Vijay had announced 65 dedicated anti-narcotics task force units to combat drug menace in the state, a cyber lab and 10 specialized wings dealing with operations, cybercrime, intelligence, investigations and others will also be set up. Additionally, the government has sanctioned 67 four-wheelers and 325 two-wheelers to improve the mobility of the task force. Remember, Vijay had also led a mass anti-drug pledge for school students and awarded police personnel who had undertaken successful efforts towards tackling the production and smuggling of drugs in the state. Shifting our focus to Kerala now, Chief Minister V.D. Satishan has written to Prime Minister Narendra Modi seeking an immediate review of provisions in the Mines and Minerals Amendment Bill passed by the Parliament. In his letter, Chief Minister Satishan said the amendments could curtail constitutional and financial powers of states. He flagged the proposed Section 9D, under which the state's power to impose taxes and other levies on mineral-bearing land would be subject to norms prescribed by the central government. He said the bill undermines states' constitutional authority over mineral-rich land and its impact on states' revenue-raising powers. The Chief Minister also highlighted the Supreme Court's 2024 judgment, which granted states the right to tax mineral rights and mineral-bearing lands. The opposition has also urged the UDF government to prepare a legal challenge to the bill if the amended provisions are implemented. Former Chief Minister Pinarayi Vijayan has hit out at the amendments, calling them an assault on the federal structure. He has also alleged that the legislation could facilitate private monopolies in strategic rare earth mineral mining. To talk about the state, Kerala has diverse mineral wealth. The coastal belts of Kollam and Alappuzha is known for heavy mineral sands containing monazite and zircon. It contains thorium and rare earth elements, giving these deposits strategic significance. The state has also significant deposits of China clay, limestone, silica sand, granite, which are used across various industries. Days after the killing of three Tamil residents in an alleged firing by Karnataka Forest Department officials in the Kaveri Wildfire Sanctuary area, wildlife officials in Karnataka have stepped up anti-poaching drive in the Hanu Range. Forest officials in the state have seized approximately 20 to 30 kilograms of wild animal meat, four tents and other materials during a combing operation in the wildlife range. The drive was conducted under the supervision of Chamarajanagar District Collector and District Magistrate. This comes after the killing of three Tamils by Karnataka Forest Department officials. The incident has triggered a massive uproar in Tamil Nadu, with Chief Minister Vijay calling the incident a massacre. Vijay has demanded a high-level investigation and action against those found responsible. He has also urged the Karnataka government to provide all necessary assistance to the families of the victims and called for measures to ensure such an incident does not happen again. Meanwhile, Tamil Nadu Law Minister CTR Nirmal Kumar has called for a proper investigation into the matter, saying the explanation given by the Karnataka government is unacceptable. The TVK minister also said that Tamil Nadu Chief Minister Vijay will soon announce compensation for the victims. Well, earlier the Karnataka government had announced 5 lakh rupees compensation to the families of the victims as well.

The death of a 34-year-old man and his 4-year-old son in Bengaluru has taken a chilling and dramatic turn. Police have uncovered an alleged murder conspiracy. According to the initial probe, the deceased wife allegedly killed her husband with the help of her alleged lover. But the most shocking detail comes next. The 5-year-old son, who reportedly woke up during the incident, was allegedly suffocated to death by the woman with the help of a pillow. Police suspect a fight had broken out between the couple over sleeping arrangements, during which the accused Hardini allegedly assaulted her husband, Abhinandan. Later, she called her lover, Vinay, to the house, after which the duo attacked and suffocated 34-year-old Abhinandan. The accused woman has now been taken into custody while her partner is still on the run. The dead bodies have been sent for post-mortem examination and further probe is currently underway. Tamil Nadu Chief Minister Vijay has expanded the state's cooperative farm loan waiver. Loans of up to 75,000 rupees will now be fully waived compared with the earlier limit of 50,000 rupees. Loans between 75,000 and 1 lakh rupees will get a waiver of up to 75,000 rupees, while loans above 1 lakh rupees will continue to receive a maximum waiver of 35,000 rupees. The revised scheme will involve an additional expenditure of 953 crore rupees for the state government. Well, in total, Tamil Nadu will waive 6,220 crore rupees in cooperative farm loans for over 1.3 million farmers. The government says it had already cleared crores in loans for these farmers as of July 31. Vijay said the revised waiver was announced following requests from farmers' organizations and despite the state's financial constraints. However, farmer groups have criticized the announcement, saying it does not go far enough. As per the latest estimate, the state has nearly 8 million farmers, out of which 93% own less than 2% of the land. They point out that the additional waiver will benefit around 238,000 farmers, while an estimated 740,000 small and marginal farmers will remain in debt. The opposition has also called for a larger waiver involving full relief for farmers owning up to 5 acres and a 50% waiver for those owning 5 to 10 acres. Farmer organizations have warned that protests could resume across Tamil Nadu. Now let's take a look at other big stories which we are tracking from South India today. The Enforcement Directorate has conducted searches at 21 locations across Karnataka and Ahmedabad as part of a money laundering probe into alleged irregularities in the recruitment of veterinary officers through the Karnataka Public Service Commission. The searches by the ED's Bengaluru office were carried out at the KPSC office, the residence of suspended chairman Shivashankar Appayas Sahukar, KPSC member Shanta Husmani alleged middlemen, candidates selected as veterinary officers, and the Office of Edutest Solutions, the agency responsible for digital evaluation of examination papers. The ED raids follows 4 FIRs registered in Bengaluru, alleging serious irregularities in the final selection process for veterinary officers. Some middlemen allegedly approached candidates, including the complainant, and demanded bribes of 70 lakh to 80 lakh rupees per candidate in exchange for ensuring their selection. Tamil Nadu Chief Minister Joseph Vijay apologized in the Tamil Nadu Assembly after a minister referred to former Chief Minister M. Karunanidhi directly by name without using the customary honorifics. The remark triggered immediate protests from the opposition DMK over what it called a breach of decorum. Vijay intervened immediately and tendered an apology for the remark. President Draupadi Murmu has given her assent to the Kerala Bill 2026, paving the way for the state to be officially renamed Keralam. The legislation was passed by the Lok Sabha and the Rajya Sabha last week, and with the president's assent, the bill has now become law. The bill provides for changing the name of the state from Kerala to Kerala.

After the success of Vismaya Mohanlal's acting debut, Thudakkam, director Jude Anthony Joseph is all set to reunite with superstar Mohanlal. The Drishyamya actor announced the collaboration on social media, adding to the buzz around the filmmaker's latest release. The announcement comes as the movie continues its successful theatrical run. The Malayalam film, which released on August 7, it has been drawing audiences both in India and overseas. According to reports, the film earned around $151,000 on its 10th day, taking its India net collection to over $2.1 million. The film has also made a strong impact overseas, taking its worldwide gross to around $4 million in just 10 days. After a solid first week, Thudakkam continued to hold its ground through its second weekend. The movie stars Vismaya Mohanlal in the lead with Sai Kumar and Ashish Joe Anthony, who makes his acting debut. Mohanlal also appears in a special cameo. Meanwhile, the superstar has another reunion coming up, and this time with director Tarun Murthy. After the success of Thudadum, the duo are teaming up once again for the upcoming film, Athimanu Haram.

A new research study conducted by Google DeepMind is raising concerns about how conversational AI can influence human decisions, including in areas such as money, emotions, and personal belief. The study found that its Gemini 3 Pro model could develop manipulative strategies, even when it was not explicitly told how to manipulate people. The research looked at whether AI could go beyond simply providing information and actually steer the way people think or make decisions. DeepMind ran 9 studies using 3 different conditions. In the first group, participants received information without interacting with an AI system. In the second, Gemini 3 Pro was given a goal to influence the participant but was not told which manipulation techniques to use. In the third, the model was explicitly instructed to use specific manipulative strategies. The researchers did not just ask people if their opinions had changed, they also tracked real-world choices, including decisions involving money and personal commitments. Now, the strongest effects were seen in financial scenarios, suggesting that AI could exploit cognitive biases to subtly change human behavior. The concern is not only about models that are specifically told to manipulate. Researchers have also observed models reinforcing emotional vulnerabilities during normal conversations, such as a user's need for validation, trust, or even reassurance. Studies from institutions, including Brown University, have also raised concerns that conversational AI can simulate empathy or overvalidate a user's beliefs, potentially reinforcing negative patterns or creating a sense of emotional attachment. A recent survey found that about 1 in 5 Americans who sought financial advice in the past year had turned to artificial intelligence. But trust in AI for managing money still remains quite low. Only about 3 in 10 American adults have at least some confidence in AI's financial expertise, with just 3% saying they trust it a great deal. India has made a strong start to the Badminton World Championship in New Delhi. Ayush Shetty stunned world number 1 and defending champion Shi

Yuki of China in a thrilling affair. While former world champion PV Sindhu also marched into the next round with a comfortable street set to win. The 21-year-old boy from Karnataka, he announced his arrival at the World Championships in spectacular fashion. World number 22 Ayush pulled off an incredible upset to knock out the world's top-ranked player in three games. The Chinese shutter entered the tournament as the reigning world champion, but Ayush sealed a 21-14, 13-21, 21-14 win to complete one of the biggest victories of his career. It was his first win over the player after three successive defeats, including a comprehensive defeat in the final of the Asia Badminton Championships earlier this year. In the women's singles draw, former champion Sindhu registered a comfortable win over Irish shuttler Sophia Noble in the opening round. Sindhu, a five-time championship medalist, she did not need to get out of second gear in a 21-7, 21-11 victory over the debutante. The match lasted only 21 minutes as Sindhu dictated proceedings from the get-go. Noble gave a better account of herself in the second game, but Sindhu proved to be too strong as the Indian won 10 off the last 13 points to wrap up the triumph. Sindhu will next face Canadian and world number 49, Wen Yuzhang, in the round of 32.

French football turns the page. Zinedine Zidane is the new head coach of Les Bleus. The French Football Federation has officially named Zidane as successor to Didier Deschamps, who steps down after 14 years in charge. For France, this is more than an appointment. It's the return of a national icon. Zidane was the heartbeat of France's 1998 World Cup triumph, scoring twice in the final against Brazil. He went on to win the Ballon d'Or the same year and led Les Bleus to Euro glory in 2000. As a manager, Zidane delivered an unprecedented three straight Champions League titles with Real Madrid. Now, the man who gave France its greatest footballing memory takes charge of its future. A national hero is back home, this time in the double.

French football turns the page. Zinedine Zidane is the new head coach of Les Bleus. The French Football Federation has officially named Zidane as successor to Didier Deschamps, who steps down after 14 years in charge. For France, this is more than an appointment. It's the return of a national icon. Zidane was the heartbeat of France's 1998 World Cup triumph, scoring twice in the final against Brazil. He went on to win the Ballon d'Or the same year and led Les Bleus to Euro glory in 2000. As a manager, Zidane delivered an unprecedented 3 straight Champions League titles with Real Madrid. Now, the man who gave France its greatest footballing memory takes charge of its future. A national hero is back home, this time in the double.

once a year, grown men in this city put on three-piece suits, or, well, at least a blazer, in 40-degree heat and call it a good idea. This is the distinguished gentleman's right.

Welcome back. You're watching Beyond World is One. I'm Shivan Chandna. Lots to discuss. Let's start with the headlines. People killed, 18 injured after two Russian missiles struck in northeastern Ukraine, damaging shops and other buildings.

Syria's foreign ministry condemns what it says are unjustified Israeli attacks on an airbase in the country's northwest, while Israel has not commented on the incident.

Japan will test hypersonic and other missiles on Australian soil under expanded defense cooperation. The two countries' defense ministers say agreement will provide Japan access to Australian missile ranges.

0: Former Pakistan Prime Minister's party PTI claims that the country's top court has directed authorities to shift Khan to a hospital amid repeated demands from his family and supporters about his deteriorating health. OpenAI introduces a new version of its marquee ChatGPT chatbot designed exclusively for teens with stronger safeguards and monitoring after facing criticism and legal complaints that it drove some users to suicide. Uttarakhand State Disaster Response Force personnel rescued two people trapped inside an overturned vehicle in the swollen Ben River near Chillamark in Rishikesh. Just a day after Donald Trump's surprise decision to scale back U.S. military drills with South Korea, the U.S. president has now even defended that move, saying that it will make Seoul safer. While responding to a question during an interaction with the media, Trump also stressed that he has a strong relationship with North Korean leader Kim Jong-un, unlike previous U.S. presidents, arguing that his approach is creating a much safer situation for everyone.
1: No, just the opposite. No, I'm making it much safer. You see, I'm actually making it much safer. Kim Jong-un has always treated me with great respect. And we met on numerous occasions.

0: actually, two primary occasions, spoken and spent time. I understand him. He understands me. You're doing war games. I get along with him. You know, he didn't like Biden. He didn't like Obama. He didn't like anybody. But I get along with him very well.
1: When asked why North Korean leader Kim Jong-un is yet to respond to Donald Trump's request for a conversation, Trump pushed back on the premise, asking the journalists how they knew that Kim Jong-un had not responded. Well, his remarks appeared to hint at a fresh exchange that has taken place between Donald Trump and Kim Jong-un. Trump even went on to claim that Kim had in fact responded and described the conversation as positive.
2: So why hasn't Kim Jong-un responded to your request to have a conversation?
0: How do you know he hasn't responded?
2: Has he?
0: He has.
3: Did you speak to him?
2: Did you
3: speak to him before you made the
2: announcement
3: yesterday?
2: Where are you in conversation?
0: I'm very positive.
1: Well, this is the first time President Trump has said that North Korean leader Kim Jong-un has responded to his overtures as Trump seeks to re-engage with Pyongyang. Trump had earlier expressed interest in reconnecting with Kim, including during his 2025 visit to South Korea. However, the two leaders did not meet. Their last face-to-face meeting was in 2019 when their Hanoi summit ended without a deal after the two sides failed to agree on sanctions relief and denuclearization. Trump walked away from the summit without an agreement. And Trump also once again criticized South Korea, claiming that Seoul declined to support the U.S. in the denuclearization of Iran. He said that U.S. cannot be expected to protect countries that, in his view, are not contributing to U.S. efforts. South Korea's President Lee Jae-myung said that the annual civil defense exercises coinciding with joint U.S.-South Korea military drills were defensive and not intended to threaten North Korea. Amid this controversy, Japan also stressed on the importance of closer security cooperation between United States, Japan and South Korea, calling this trilateral partnership critical for regional peace and stability.
4: As Japan faces the most severe and complicated security environment in the post-war era, the cooperation among Japan, the United States and South Korea is critical to the peace.
1: Well, Trump's move comes at a time when North Korea has deepened its military ties with Russia while maintaining strong economic and diplomatic links with China. Pyongyang has also continued its ballistic missile tests, adding to security concerns and fueling tensions on the Korean Peninsula. Key question now is whether Trump can bring Kim Jong-un back to the negotiating table. And then there is another question whether Trump's frustration with his allies that refused to back the U.S. campaign against Iran is now translating into punitive action for those allies. The CBI has submitted its final report in the death of 33-year-old model and actress Twisha Sharma, alleging mental cruelty by her husband and mother-in-law that contributed to her suicide. The agency has reconstructed her final hours using phone records, CCTV footage, medical records and family statements. Now, according to the CBI charge sheet filed before a special court in Bhopal, Twisha sent her final message to her sister-in-law, that's Rashi Abrol. This message went out at 9:36 p.m. on 12th of May. In that message, Twisha asked her sister-in-law to tell Twisha's husband to collect her remains the following day before saying that she wanted to die in peace. The message sent just minutes before her death. And the CBI has cited this message as key evidence of the alleged mental cruelty that was faced by Twisha. CBI further says that Twisha had repeatedly spoken about alleged mental harassment at her marital home. On the 30th of April, Twisha told her mother that she had suffered an anxiety attack and that her life had become hell. The investigation also focused on alleged pressure surrounding Twisha's pregnancy. The CBI alleged Twisha's mother-in-law pressured her to reverse the medical termination, while Samarth, her husband, questioned the paternity of their unborn child. The CBI has reconstructed Twisha's final 79 minutes through CCTV footage, and they also used phone records to put this together. Now, as per the records, as per the charge sheet, at 9:36 p.m., Twisha sent her final message to her sister-in-law, Rashi Abrol, as I mentioned earlier. 4 minutes after that, at 9:40 p.m., CCTV footage showed Twisha walking towards the terrace. And exactly a minute later, her father spoke to her. He called at 9:41 p.m.

0: and this was followed by her mother's call to her at 10:05 p.m. And according to the CBI, both parents found Twisha crying and speaking incoherently. Subsequent calls to Twisha went unanswered. And her mother then tried contacting her husband Samarth before calling her mother-in-law, Giribala Singh. And what happened after that call became a critical part of this investigation. Because sometime after 10:05 p.m., after that call between Twisha and her mother, according to the CBI, CCTV footage showed Giribala leaving her room to check on Twisha. At 10:23 p.m., Giribala was captured on camera going to the terrace to check on Twisha along with Samarth. Now, later, Samarth, his cousin and a domestic worker, they were seen bringing Twisha down from the terrace in an immobile condition. According to the CBI, her body was found hanging. At 10:55 p.m., doctors at AIIMS Bhopal declared her dead. And this extraordinary minute-by-minute account forms part of the CBI's 600-page charge sheet in the Twisha Sharma death case, filed on the 14th of August. Two post-mortem examinations, including one at Delhi AIIMS, concluded that Twisha died by suicide. The Delhi AIIMS examination found that a gymnastic belt with a ring was used as the ligature. And the report also found no other injuries of medico-legal significance, suggesting an assault or any kind of scuffle before her death. Following her death, Twisha's husband Samarth was arrested in Jabalpur. This happened on the 22nd of May after he remained absconding for nearly 10 days. While his mother, Twisha's mother-in-law, Giribala Singh, was arrested by the CBI on the 28th of May. Well, the case remains before the court with the CBI awaiting key forensic reports. Twisha's iPhone has been sent to the Central Forensic Science Laboratory in New Delhi for data extraction, while the agency is also awaiting the DVR report from her mother-in-law's residence. Well, UAE and Israel ties have only grown in the past several months, but now UAE billionaire Khalaf Al-Habtour has hit out at Israeli National Security Minister Itamar Ben-Gvir over his latest remarks calling for nightly killings in Gaza. Habtour, who previously backed the Abraham Accords, said that such rhetoric raises questions about peace, about coexistence and normalization with Israel. Ben-Gvir, who's a far-right member of Israeli Prime Minister Netanyahu's government, criticized the reduced intensity of Israeli operations in Gaza. He even called for targeted assassinations, saying 30 to 40 people should be killed every night in Gaza. Ben-Gvir made the remarks while speaking to former Gaza hostage Rom Braslavsky on the October 8 podcast.
1: I think targeted assassinations should be carried out in Gaza, taking down 30, 40 every night. Not just those who pose an immediate threat. There are people there who are not worthy of life. They shouldn't live.
0: Ben-Gvir's remarks have drawn sharp international criticism. Habtour, who's the chairman of a Dubai-based Al-Habtour group, responded in a lengthy post on X. He accused Ben-Gvir of a dangerous moral decline and even questioned how Israel could speak of peace and coexistence while such comments are made by a government minister. Habtour, who previously backed the Abraham Accords, also referred to a joint statement by the UAE and seven other countries, Saudi Arabia, Egypt, Jordan, Qatar, Turkey, Pakistan and Indonesia. He said that the countries rejected policies, they said, threatened Palestinian rights and undermined prospects for peace. While Habtour stopped short of challenging UAE-Israel ties, his comments highlight growing regional concern over Ben-Gvir's remarks and the tension between normalization and the war in Gaza. With Netanyahu and Trump backing deeper, whether they will take note of Ben-Gvir's remarks. Britain's new Prime Minister Andy Burnham has been caught up in a major security scare after he exchanged messages. These are text messages with a person posing as Susie Wiles. And who's Susie Wiles? She's President Donald Trump's White House Chief of Staff. The impersonator reportedly managed to convince Burnham that he was communicating with the senior Trump administration official before the British leader became suspicious and then eventually cut off all contact. The incident has raised a lot of questions about the security of communications involving senior political leaders on both sides of the Atlantic. Whoever the impersonator was, how did the impersonator manage to get Andy Burnham's contact details? Burnham exchanged a small number of messages with this person posing as Susie Wiles. Officials familiar with the matter say that the messages were ultimately considered to be

of little significance, and there is no indication that sensitive information was compromised in this conversation. Burnham reportedly became suspicious during the exchange and then ended the communication. The British Embassy in Washington then alerted the White House about the incident, but the White House says this was not the result of a new hack of Susie Wiles' devices. That clarification is significant because Wiles was herself at the center of a separate impersonation incident which took place last year when authorities investigated claims that her personal phone contacts had been accessed and used to contact other prominent figures. The FBI had investigated that earlier case. Downing Street has declined to discuss the latest incident in detail, citing national security concerns. The episode comes just weeks after Andy Burnham took office as Britain's new Prime Minister, succeeding Keir Starmer. For now, officials say that there is no evidence that the impersonator gained access to classified or sensitive information. But the incident is likely to intensify scrutiny of the digital security surrounding senior government officials. The identity of the person behind the impersonation remains unknown, and authorities have not publicly disclosed how the individual obtained Burnham's contact details. Shifting focus now to the Philippines. A student has been shot dead at a school in the southern region of the country in the country's second school shooting in as many months. The incident happened at a university in Zamboanga City in western Mindanao. Zamboanga City Mayor Khaimer Olasa says that the alleged gunman was a seventh grade student, a minor, who entered the school carrying a high-powered firearm and a .45 caliber pistol. The mayor says that the student first fired at a teacher before moving into another classroom where he shot a student. Two people were killed in this incident, including the alleged shooter, who authorities say later took his own. At least two other people are believed to have been injured. Videos circulating on social media appear to show a person carrying a firearm moving through a school hallway before shots are fired. The footage has not been independently verified. The school says that the safety of its students is its top priority and that parents and guardians were contacted to collect their children. The shooting comes just weeks after the school conducted an active shooter drill. In the month of June, three teenage students were killed and 20 others were wounded in another shooting in central Philippines. Authorities are investigating how the alleged shooter obtained the firearms and what may have led to the attack. U.S. President Donald Trump has cited India's voter identification system while renewing his push for the Save America Act. It is a legislation that seeks stricter voter ID and citizenship requirements in U.S. federal elections. Trump says a conversation involving India's Chief Election Commissioner Ganesh Kumar reinforced his argument for mandatory photo identification in America. In a post on Truth Social, Trump said India's Chief Election Commissioner Ganesh Kumar had asked his administration how elections could be conducted in the U.S. without a valid photo ID. Trump then highlighted the scale of India's 2024 Lok Sabha election, claiming that around 646 million people voted and that less than 1% voted by mail. He also said that every voter in India had a valid photo identity document, a comparison that he used to renew his call for Congress to pass the Save America Act. Now, the legislation, formerly known as the Safeguard American Voter Eligibility Act, it seeks to tighten federal election requirements, including proof of U.S. citizenship when registering to vote and stricter identification rules. Trump has repeatedly argued that stronger voter identification requirements are needed to protect the integrity of U.S. elections. The bill has become a major political issue in Washington, with Republicans backing the measure and Democrats strongly opposing it. Its passage in the Senate remains uncertain. Trump's latest comments also put India's election system at the center of the American debate over voting rules. India's Chief Election Commissioner Ganesh Kumar has been leading the Election Commission of India since February 2025. The Indian government has told Meta that its platforms cannot claim safe harbor if the content in question is child sexual exploitative and abuse material. The message was delivered during recent discussions between IT ministry officials and Meta. Now, according to media reports, the center has made it clear that safe harbor protection
uniform violates Indian law.

0: law. Safe harbor generally protects online platforms from direct liability for content posted by users. But that protection comes with legal conditions. Government officials said that Meta has already taken steps to identify and remove CSAM-related content. But the government wants platforms to ensure that their systems comply with India's laws and regulatory requirements. So the discussions also covered how Meta's content moderation systems work in India, including how its algorithms decide which content is shown, which is flagged, and which content is removed. Media reports said that some of these decisions involve human judgment and are not entirely automated, and officials are continuing to discuss possible changes or tweaks to these systems. The center also wants social media platforms to take India's different languages, cultures, social conditions into account, rather than relying only on moderation systems designed for global markets. The government has also rejected the idea that its approach is about censoring the internet, saying that the focus is on making platforms follow Indian law and reducing social media-related harm. The talks also touched on AI-generated content, with the government reiterating that synthetically generated content must be clearly labeled. Officials say users should be able to know when content that they are seeing has been created or altered using AI. And a new research study conducted by Google DeepMind is raising concerns about how conversational AI can influence human decisions, including in areas such as money, emotions, personal beliefs, all of it. The study found that its Gemini 3 Pro model could, in fact, develop manipulative strategies, even when it was not explicitly told how to manipulate people. But the research looked at whether AI could go beyond simply providing information and actually steer the way people think or make decisions. DeepMind ran 9 studies using 3 different conditions. In the first group, participants received information without interacting with an AI system. In the second, Gemini 3 Pro was given a goal to influence the participant, but was not told which manipulation techniques to use. In the third, the model was explicitly instructed to use specific manipulative strategies. The researchers did not just ask people if their opinions had changed. They also tracked real-world choices, including decisions involving money and personal commitments. The strongest effects were seen in financial scenarios, suggesting that AI could exploit cognitive biases to subtly change human behavior. The concern is not only about models that are specifically told to manipulate researchers. Researchers have also observed models reinforcing emotional vulnerabilities during normal conversations, and such as a user's need for validation, trust, or even reassurance. Studies from institutions, and these include Brown University, they have also raised concerns that conversational AI can simulate empathy or over-validate a user's beliefs, potentially reinforcing negative patterns or creating a sense of emotional attachment. A recent Gallup survey found that about 1 in 5 Americans who sought financial advice in the past year had turned to AI, but trust in AI for managing money remains low. Only about 3 in 10 American adults have at least some confidence in AI's financial expertise, with just 3% saying they trust it a great deal. And Spain's World Cup winning captain Rodri has arrived in Barcelona to complete his move to the Spanish champions. The 30-year-old midfielder called the move a dream come true.
1: I am very happy to be here, but I am happy that everything went well. Delighted to meet you all. I am very happy to be here. Playing for Barcelona is a dream come true. I'm looking forward to seeing my teammates. I know most of them already. So now, let's work and do my best to win it all. Champions League and everything that comes along.
0: Well, Barcelona and Manchester City have agreed to a fee of around $88 million for the central midfielder. Rodri's transfer is expected to be completed after his medical today, and the official presentation will be held on Wednesday. Rodri will join the reigning Spanish champions on a 4-year deal. Rodri was named the player of the tournament for the World Cup and lifted the trophy as Spain sealed their second World Cup triumph. He was close to joining Real Madrid. However, Barcelona stepped up their efforts to complete the signing. Rodri was at Manchester City from 2019 and spent a highly successful 7 years at the club. He won the Premier League 4 times while also winning

the Champions League in 2023. New City boss Enzo Maresca said that the club wanted to retain Rodri. However, City were unable to convince him to remain at the club. Rodri's Manchester City contract was set to expire in June of next year.

And a newborn squirrel monkey makes its public debut at Brookfield Zoo, Chicago. After being born on the 30th of July, the baby born to mother Gizmo and father Sandy, they have their own names. They can now be seen clinging to its mother at the zoo's Tropic World exhibit. These are some rather sweet visuals to watch. We will end the bulletin with these visuals. Slip into a very short break after that. This is Beyond. I'm Shivan. Stay with us.

Once a year, grown men in this city put on three-piece suits, or, well, at least a blazer, in 40-degree heat and call it a good idea. This is the distinguished gentleman's right. It happens on the same day in over 100-odd countries. And it started, of all places, with a photograph. A bloke in Sydney saw visuals of a television character. Remember Mad Men? And thought, what?

Hello and welcome. You're watching We On World One, and this is Business Insights with me, Kripa. Let's start with all the market updates at this hour. The rupee ends marginally lower at 95.68 against the US dollar on Tuesday, as rising crude oil prices and higher global bond yields continue to weigh on the currency. The central bank's persistent interventions have anchored the rupee in a 95 to 96 band since last week. Foreign holdings of US Treasuries slide in June, led by declines in holdings from Japan, the UK, and China. China is still the third largest non-US holder of treasuries, despite a 13% year-on-year decline. Gold prices fall on Tuesday to below $4,400 an ounce, as higher US Treasury yields and rising oil prices weigh on bullion. Investors now await Fed minutes for rate cut signals.

Trump-backed crypto firm World Liberty Financial is partnering with Hong Kong's WorldClaw, which distributes AI models from Chinese firms flagged by U.S. national security officials. The deal is legal, but critics say it conflicts with Trump's China tech stance. UK firms are cutting jobs as wage growth signalling a cooling labour market. Vacancies slipped to a five-year low, pointing to weaker hiring staff look for workers across the UK economy.

Trump-backed World Liberty Financial, in which the Trump family holds a 38% stake, is working with Hong Kong-based AI platform WorldClaw. The platform gives users access to 90 AI models and accepts World Liberty's US dollar one stablecoin as payment. Reuters review found that 90 models were developed by Chinese companies, including Alibaba and Baidu. WorldClaw also offers models from U.S. firms, including OpenAI and Anthropic. Attention because several Chinese companies whose models are available on WorldClaw, they have faced scrutiny from Washington. Alibaba and Baidu have been designated by the U.S. Department of Defense as Chinese military companies, while Z.AI is on the Commerce Department's entity list, which restricts access to U.S. technology. Models from DeepSeek and Moonshot are also available. Now, U.S. officials even raised concerns over Chinese AI firms' links to the military, technology security and intellectual property. However, offering or using these AI models is not illegal for most U.S. users. The financial tokens, while the Trump family is entitled to a share of the interest in USD1's reserves. Reuters could not determine how much the family earns specifically from WorldClaw, but Trump's sons, Donald Trump Jr. and Eric Trump, have promoted WorldClaw, while a World Liberty executive serves as an advisor. The White House also says there is no conflict of interest, while World Liberty calls WorldClaw independent. The case highlights a broader tension between Washington's push to contain Chinese technology risk and the growing global use of cheaper Chinese AI models. The landscape is also heating up, with Democrats warning of growing conflict of interest concerns under Trump 2.0. When Donald Trump returned to the White House, cutting government waste and reducing the U.S. deficit were central parts of his economic pitch. His administration created DOGE, with Elon Musk initially targeting as much as $1 trillion in annual spending cuts. Trump also spoke about reducing what he called wasteful government spending, but the debt trajectory has moved in the opposite direction. U.S. federal debt stood at around $37.64 trillion at the end of 2025. By August of this year, it had climbed to almost $40 trillion, an increase of roughly $2.3 trillion in just over 7 months. At the same time, Trump's administration pushed through major tax cuts and higher defense spending. The result is a U.S. government that continues to borrow heavily despite the administration's promise to bring spending under control. The rising debt is now colliding with a more expensive borrowing environment. The U.S. Treasury sold $25 billion of 30-year bonds at a 5.2% yield last week, the highest auction yield for that maturity since 2001. So now the significance is not simply that yields are high. It is that the U.S. has to refinance an enormous existing debt pile while continuing to run large deficits. The Congressional Budget Office now expects a $2.1 trillion deficit for fiscal 2026, roughly $200 billion more than its earlier estimate. Higher yields mean new borrowing costs, and as older debt matures, refinancing also becomes increasingly expensive. That creates a feedback loop. Bigger deficits mean more borrowing. More borrowing can mean higher yields, and higher yields mean a bigger interest bill. And this is where Japan and the yen enter the picture. In an unusual move earlier, the U.S. and Japan coordinated intervention to support the yen, with Japan buying yen and the U.S. Treasury also participating. So the question is, why does the U.S. care if yen falls to multi-decade lows? Treasury Secretary Scott Bessent said it's to help its allies, but the bigger story is that Japan is the world's biggest holders of U.S. Treasury securities. This means the relationship between the yen, the dollar, and Treasury markets has global consequences. A sharp fall in the yen can encourage Japanese investors to move money back home, potentially reducing demand for U.S. assets. Other major holders are already shedding dollar exposure, a phenomenon spearheaded by China, with dollar holdings hitting 18-year low in June.
So the story now is no longer simply about a $40 trillion debt pile, but about whether the U.S. can keep borrowing at affordable rates while pursuing tax cuts, overseas military commitments. And with Treasury yields now at the cost of that strategy is becoming harder to ignore.

0: The Strait of Hormuz may be far more open to oil traffic than previously believed. The U.S. Energy Secretary Chris Wright says an average of 9 million barrels of oil a day moved through the strait over the 7 days to August 8th. That is almost half the 20 million barrels a day that crossed Hormuz before the Iran war. But this estimate is sharply disputed. Shipping trackers, including Kepler and Windward, put direct tanker flows closer to 4 million barrels a day, while roughly 7 million barrels are being moved through pipelines and other alternative routes. That would put total Gulf exports at around 11 to 12 million barrels a day, well below pre-war levels. The disagreement is largely because more tankers are switching off their transponders and operating as so-called dark or shadow ships. All of this to avoid attacks. The hidden tanker trade has become a crucial lifeline for global oil markets. Producers, including the UAE, Iraq, Qatar and Kuwait, are using ship-to-ship transfers, with tankers moving cargo through Hormuz with their locations concealed before transferring the oil outside the strait, particularly off Oman. Kepler estimates that around half of the Hormuz traffic it tracks is now made up of shadow transits, compared with about one-eighth a month earlier. Saudi Arabia also appears to be preparing to expand such operations, with 16 supertankers positioned off Oman, capable of carrying around 38 million barrels. The flows are helping prevent a much larger supply shock, but they come with as well. ADNOC says 23 of its vessels have been attacked, resulting in one death and two injuries. The continuing oil flows have helped keep Brent below $80 and $90 a barrel, far below the $150 levels some analysts feared when the conflict began. But the market is consuming its reserves. Global oil inventories are estimated to be 1.5 to 1.9 billion barrels, lower than at the start of the war. That means the longer the supply deficit continues, the closer the market moves toward a point where inventories may no longer be sufficient to absorb disruptions. The USA, substantially more oil is leaving the Gulf than tracking data suggests, while the EIA continues to describe Hormuz traffic as the market estimated supply. If they do not, the U.S. administration's claims face greater scrutiny, especially as American gasoline prices remain above $4 a gallon. The Chinese yuan is a new push into Africa, and this time it is not just about trade. From bank payments to debt and even tax collections, African economies are increasingly using China's currency. Beijing is also building the financial infrastructure to support it. So could the yuan become Africa's most important alternative to the dollar? Our next report explores all the details.
1: The Chinese yuan is moving deeper into Africa's financial system as trade between the two sides expand. The China-Africa trade rose by nearly 18% last year, and Beijing has on imports from 53 African countries. Now that means more African goods can enter China and more businesses can be settled directly in yuan. The big change is happening in the payment plumbing. In November 2025, South Africa's Standard Bank became the first African commercial bank to join China's cross-border interbank payment system known as SIPS. In its first 4 months, the bank processed about $500 million worth of transactions. And in the month of June, China authorized Standard Bank and China's ICBC to operate as the Renminbi Clearing Bank of Africa, covering 19 African countries. Now that infrastructure matters because African companies can potentially pay Chinese suppliers directly in yuan without first converting their local currency into dollars and then back into yuan. That can cut transaction costs, reduce foreign exchange risk, and make China-Africa trade more efficient. But the push is also spreading beyond trade. Kenya has converted part of its Chinese railway loans into yuan, helping reduce the cost of servicing that debt.

0: In Zambia, Chinese mining companies have started paying some taxes and royalties in yuan. And Pan-African Bank, Ecobank, is in talks to develop a direct yuan to African currency settlement system by the end of 2026. Well, there is also a much bigger geopolitical story. African countries are looking to reduce their exposure to dollar shortages, high conversion costs, and the risks that come with depending on a single global currency. For China, Africa is an important whether the yuan can become a serious international currency, but there is a major limit. The yuan is still not replacing the dollar globally. The IMF says the US dollar accounted for 57.13% of global official foreign exchange reserves in the first quarter of 2026. The renminbi's share was just 1.99%. And in global SWIFT payments, the yuan's share remains a small fraction of total transactions. So this is not yet a story of the dollar being replaced. It is a story of Africa getting another currency option and China building the banks, payment systems and trade relationships to make that option practical. The big question now is whether the yuan remains a complement to the dollar or eventually becomes Africa's most important alternative. Business Bureau, WION, World is One.
1: Shifting our focus to Germany now, the country's automotive industry is facing its sharpest employment decline in two decades. The sector shed 42,300 jobs in the year to June, a 5.8% fall in employment, taking the workforce to its lowest level since 2005. The auto industry was the hardest hit part of German manufacturing, which lost over 144,000 jobs or 2.7% over the same period. Industry groups warn that job losses are likely to continue as German car makers deal with weaker demand, lower profits and intensifying competition. A major pressure point is China, once a crucial growth and profit market for German car makers. Germany is estimated to have lost a maximum of 200,000 vehicle exports to China compared with 2019, with the biggest impact on high-margin brands such as Porsche and Mercedes-Benz. Volkswagen reported a roughly 30% drop in first-half net profit, while Mercedes-Benz cut its annual sales forecast. At the same time, Chinese brands are gaining market share in Europe. Estimates suggest they could capture 15 to 30% of the European market by 2035, compared with around 10% today. The pressure is also structural, as German plans now produce around 4.2 million passenger cars a year, down from roughly 6 million a year ago. This leaves an estimated 30% excess capacity. The shift to electric vehicles is also adding to the challenge because EVs jobs to disappear by 2034 2019, with suppliers already bearing much of the impact. Industry leaders are also for stronger European action against Chinese competition. But analysts say tariffs alone will not solve the problem. The core challenge is that Germany's auto industry is being forced to shrink and restructure at home. Mexico's avocado exports to the US are moving again after a temporary US security alert halted inspections and shipments from Michoacán. The suspension disrupted an industry that employs around 200,000 people in the state. Mexico responded by deploying operations. Inspectors have returned to certify shipments.
2: If this is how things are being handled, then yes, it gives us greater peace of mind.

0: can move forward.
1: Michoacanas y los michoacanos poder seguir avanzando.
2: The security concerns go beyond the temporary export suspension as avocado growers in Michoacan face extortion, armed robberies and attacks on workers. One producer told the Associated
1: Press,
0: I was threatened when they left me a funeral cross and a message saying I had left and that I had no support in Uruapan. Then, about 8 to 15 days later, some people approached me. They also sent messages to my phone telling me to withdraw the complaint or they would attempt to kill me. All of this has left me living with fear and anguish.
2: Now, trucks carrying avocados are also vulnerable to robberies, while farm workers have reported being stopped and assaulted by armed men. The region is also home to four cartels designated as terrorist organizations by the Trump administration. The stakes are high because the U.S. buys more than 80% of Mexico's avocados. In March itself, Mexico shipped nearly 4,800 tons of avocados in a single day to the U.S., with demand typically rising ahead of the Super Bowl. Keeping that supply requires inspections at orchards and packing plants, pest certification and secure transport to the border. But attacks on U.S. inspectors have triggered export suspensions in the past. And the latest reopening, it has restored work and trade. But for growers and workers in the region, the underlying security risks still remain. Well, Nigeria's cocoa farmers are facing a new hurdle to accessing the European market. The European Union's deforestation regulation will require importers to prove that commodities such as cocoa were not produced on land linked to recent deforestation and forest and labor. The regulation has already been delayed twice, but the compliance deadline is now approaching in December 2026.
3: It's now getting to the farmers now that by the end of this year, December 26, their product will not be allowed out of the country if they don't comply with the EUDR laws. So most farmers now are now planning to map the remaining of their farms.
2: The stakes are high for Nigeria's cocoa industry. The country has around 300,000 mostly small-scale farmers, while the EU accounts for about 60% of global purchases. Industry experts want spread of farmers. Exporters must even map individual plots, verify land use, and make digital records across the supply chain. They must also demonstrate compliance with Nigerian laws, including rules against child and forced labor.
4: I inherited this land from my father. The advice I received from Sunbeth was that I do not have any right whatsoever to cut down trees on this farm. However, I have the full right to plant whatever I choose, including plantain, replanting cocoa, and planting any trees of my choice, such as fruit trees. Lastly, I was advised not to use underage children as labor.
2: For exporters, compliance comes with a significant cost. Sunbeth Global 60,000 tons of cocoa in its supply chain. The company estimates the process costs between $30 and $70 per ton. Agents have also been deployed to train farmers and collect the required data. But exporters say EU buyers have so far resisted fully absorbing additional cost, putting pressure on margins. The result could be two-tier cocoa market, traceable EU-compliant cocoa for Europe, conventional cocoa for markets in Asia and Africa.
5: It's definitely going to create two markets. The EUDR compliance ones, which are basically going to European Union, and the other one, that the conventional one that will go to outside the European Union, which are maybe Asia, even in regional markets in Africa, African regional markets, the Asia and the like. So that's definitely going to create two distinct line of exports, EUDR compliant, basically to EU region, and the other ones, the conventional one.
2: Well, those were some of the top business stories unfolding at this hour, leaving you with a look at top climate stories now across the globe. Stay tuned to Beyond World.

French football turns the page. Zinedine Zidane is the new head coach of Le Bleu. The French Football Federation has officially named Zidane as successor to Didier Deschamps, who steps down after 14 years in charge. For France, this is more than an appointment. It's the return of a national icon. Zidane was the heartbeat of France's 1998 World Cup triumph, scoring twice in the final against Brazil. He went on to win the Ballon d'Or the same year and led Le Bleu to Euro glory in 2000. As a manager, Zidane delivered an unprecedented 3 straight Champions League titles with Real Madrid. Now, the man who gave France its greatest footballing memory takes charge of its future. A national hero is back home, this time in the dugout.

0: Once a year, grown men in this city put on three-piece suits, or, well, at least a blazer, in 40-degree heat and call it a good idea. This is the distinguished gentleman's right. It happens on the same day in over 100-odd countries. And it started, of all places, with a photograph. A bloke in Sydney saw visuals of a television character, remember Mad Men, and thought, why don't men dress like that anymore? Men don't gather like that anymore. So he put it online, a few mates, nice clothes, old motorcycles. That was 2012. Today, it is one of the largest motorcycle events on earth. And we'll get to this. It isn't really about the motorcycles at all.
1: Motorcycling is about escaping things. It's about getting out there and getting away from the realities of your life and getting some time to yourself. But this is not about escapism. It's more about, in fact, confronting the things that we don't usually talk about. Men's health and mental illness. So, well, we take it on the chin and...

0: Hello, you're watching Dispatch. I'm Shreya Upadhyay. Up next, we get you all that has been making news here in India and across the world. First up, a quick look at the top stories. U.S. President Donald Trump posts an image of the Strait of Hormuz, claiming it to be American territory. Iran's deputy foreign minister, meanwhile, says we will correct his delusions soon. Syria's foreign ministry condemns what it says is an unjustified Israeli attack on an airbase in the country's northwest, while Israel has not commented on the incident yet. Former Pakistani Prime Minister's party, PTI, claims that the country's top court has directed authorities to shift Imran Khan to a hospital amid repeated demands from his family and supporters about his deteriorating health. Indonesian students clashed with the police on the streets of Jakarta a day after the country's Independence Day celebrations, demanding government address issues like rising inflation and freedom. OpenAI introduces a new version of its marquee ChatGPT chatbot designed exclusively for teenagers, with stronger safeguards and monitoring after facing criticism and legal complaints that it drove some users to suicide. Uttarakhand State Disaster Response Force personnel rescue two people trapped inside an overturned vehicle in the Bain River near the Chilla Marg in Rishikesh. Tier Treasury yields rise to their highest level, raising concerns over fiscal spending amid increasing debt issuance to stock markets. And 2 crore voter enumeration forms in the state of Maharashtra remain uncollected during the special intensive revision of the electoral rolls. Now, these forms, remember, cover more than 21% of the state's registered voters, but the issue has triggered questions from the opposition over the verification process. According to the data from the Maharashtra Chief Electoral Officer, the state has 9.78 crore registered voters. Forms of 7.69 crore voters have been digitized. That's 78.64% of the total electorate. Forms of another 2.7 crore voters, or 21.25% of the total electorate, remain uncollected. Officials say these cases include absent voters, deceased voters, people who have shifted, and duplicate entries. The SIR enumeration exercise began in Maharashtra on the 30th of June this year. More than 1 lakh booth-level officers, or BLOs, were deployed across the state. Officials said the digitization work was 99.89% complete. 14 of Maharashtra's 36 districts had completed the SIR work. The two Mumbai districts had also reached around 99% completion. As concerns rise, election officials say voters left out of the draft electoral roll will still have an opportunity to seek inclusion. This includes voters who were found absent during the enumeration exercise. They can submit forms to seek inclusion in the electoral roll. Their claims will then be verified by... And our principal correspondent has this report from Mumbai. Take a look.
1: Maharashtra's voter list revision has raised some serious concerns, with over 2 crore enumeration forms still uncollected, which is approximately 21% of the state's nearly 9.8 crore registered voters. Election Commission officials do say that some of these cases include the duplicate entry names, or the voters were not present at the time of the verification, or some voters were found

0: to be deceased when they went for verification. So all of that will be resolved. The first list will be out on August 24th. And if any voter feels that their names are not part of the drafts list, then they will get time to file a claim and seek inclusion till 23rd of September this year. And the final list will be out on October 27th. So Election Commission officials do say that not even one single registered voter will be left out from the drafts list. This is Disha reporting from Mumbai for VEON World Islam.
1: All right, shifting our focus now, Tamil Nadu's Chief Minister C. Joseph Vijay and actor have once again come under fire from the opposition DMK, this time over the Independence Day event at Chennai's Fort St. George. In a sharply critical editorial in the party's mouthpiece, Murasoli, the DMK questioned the Chief Minister as well as Trisha for exchanging salutes, calling the site vulgar. The editorial accused Vijay of lowering the dignity of the Chief Ministerial office. The editorial also questioned whether such an interaction was appropriate and acceptable to Vijay and Shobha. Trisha and Trisha smilingly saluted and viral on the occasion and sparked commentary and memes on social media platforms. Others seated beside Trisha, including Vijay's parents and supporters, were also seen saluting the Chief Minister. Remember, since February this year, Vijay's personal life has attracted a lot of attention as it came to light that his wife had filed a divorce petition intending to end their marriage of 26 years. Recent court documents show that the divorce petition has now been withdrawn. This is the second time that the DMK has targeted Trisha in connection with Vijay. The TVK is yet to respond to this criticism. Earlier, DMK's Udayanidhi Stalin had stirred a massive controversy after making derogatory remarks about Trisha while criticizing Chief Minister Vijay over the Kaveri water sharing dispute, the political mindset of the DMK. And our correspondent, Siddharth MP, has been tracking all the latest developments in this political war of words. Take a listen to what he sent us.
2: In recent months, we've observed an unfortunate pattern where there are repeated personal attacks, distasteful comments being made against actor and Chief Minister Vijay, linking him with his longtime co-star and actress Trisha Krishnan. The latest instance is the Independence Day function that took place over the weekend. And during that function, Trisha was seated in the first row along the top VIPs of the state, which included Chief Minister Vijay's parents themselves. So Trisha was seated just beside Vijay's parents as Vijay's convoy was driving down and Vijay was saluting. That time, Trisha Krishnan also exchanged a salute, and then that moment also went viral on social media. Now the principal opposition party DMK's editorial has slammed Vijay for bringing an actress and seating her there and then exchanging a salute with her. And this, of course, has also led to a sort of controversy, because this is the nth number of times that we're seeing such kind of personalized targeting that is being carried out against Chief Minister Vijay and his aide Trisha for a long time. The DMK editorial also goes on to question as to why the media is focusing a lot on such kind of instances instead of focusing on the Independence Day, the freedom struggle and the important aspects pertaining to India's history with regards to independence. From Chennai, Siddharth MP, VEON World is One.
1: Moving on now, after the centre's successful push to eliminate Naxalism from the country, the West Bengal government is trying to usher in a new era of development. Naxal hub of Jangmahal is the turnaround story. Now, Jangmahal, remember, is a forested region in the western part of Bengal that covers the districts of Jhargram, Purulia, Bankura and Paschim Mednipur. The region, once famed for its sprawling forests and tribal heritage, has been in news over the last four decades for being a key part of the now defunct Red Corridor. The Chief Minister said that the industrial push towards and across the region could generate at least 20,000 new local jobs. The announcement came as the Chief Minister inaugurated a 1,300 crore project, drinking water project in Manbazar, which is built with the financial assistance from the Japan International Cooperation Agency. Now, the aim of the project is to provide purified drinking water, to announce several well projects in the region, including the installation of ceiling fans in all schools in the region. Chief Minister Shubhendu Adhikari also pledged to recruit 1 lakh teachers and police personnel on merit by the 31st of March 2027. The government has further promised 30 lakh houses under the Pradhan

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1: The people of Jungle Mahal have stood by the BJP since 2019, which is why you have been deprived. To remove that deprivation, this year in West Bengal, 3 million new Pradhan Mantri Awas.
0: Ghosh brings you this report with more details. Take a look.
2: Chief Minister Suvendu Adhikari appealed to Jungle Mahal's youth to return home. For years, young people from this underdeveloped forested belt spanning Purulia, Bankura, West Midnapur and Jharkhand, who were hit by poor industrialization, rocky terrain and years of Maoist insurgency that scared of investment, these youth had to migrate to states like Kerala, Gujarat and Maharashtra for daily wage and construction work. Now, CM promised large-scale industrialization in Purulia and Bankura, which will now generate at least 20,000 local jobs, enough to bring them back. He also signaled a shift in projects, investment. Size will no longer be the main yardstick. It will be about how many jobs a project can create. He also announced a set of regional welfare measures, ceiling fans for all Jungle Mahal schools, 1 lakh teacher and police recruitments by March 2027, 30 lakh houses under PM Awas Yojana and 1 under the Viksit Bharat scheme, worth 34,500 a year to workers. This is Shreya Ghosh reporting from West Bengal for VEON.
0: India's evolving surveillance and battlefield capabilities take center stage at the Surveillance C412 and Electro-Optics 2026 seminar and exhibition held in New Delhi's Air Force Auditorium. The Indian Air Force says that information superiority will be the decisive edge in the next generation warfare. The event brings together India's top military leadership and leading defense innovators, showcasing cutting-edge surveillance, command and control and electro-optic systems. The C412 stands for Command, Control, Communications, Computers, Intelligence and Information, an advanced military framework used to connect armed forces and share real-time data. From AI-enabled situational awareness to advanced battlefield sensors, was a rare glimpse into the unique technologies shaping the future of India's war-fighting capabilities. The Deputy Chief of the Air Staff, Air Marshal Tejpal Singh, also attended this seminar. Speaking at the event, he said that while the importance of weapons and platforms do not fade, today's battlefields and airspace is defined by what he calls information superiority, network-driven operations and prompt decision-making. Listen in.
3: Importance of platforms and weapons will never go away. I think today's battlefield and battle airspace is defined by information superiority, network-centric operations, and most importantly, split-second decision-making. Therefore, success in multi-domain operations can come only if we can reduce and shorten our OODA loop, that is, observe, orient, decide, and act. While the act part comes from the platform and the weapons it carries, the first three aspects of observe, orient, and decide will come being discussed today in this seminar.
0: VEON's correspondent Shivan Channa brings you this report from the event in New Delhi.
4: We're here at the Surveillance C4 and Electro-Optics 2026 seminar and exhibition. Now, here there are dignitaries that are addressing audiences. We have defense manufacturers from India that are showcasing their products, which are currently in use with the Indian Armed Forces and also of keen interest from overseas markets as well. The Deputy Chief of Air Staff is here. The Deputy Chief of Army Staff is here. Former Vice Chief of the Indian Air Force is addressing audiences. A packed audience, lot of products on display, showcasing the indigenous developments of India and how the Indian defense ecosystem is growing on a daily basis.
5: Multiple requirements. So we have a range of thermal camera cores, which we have indigenously developed. We are working on a multi-sensor target acquisition system. We have the aviation night vision goggle for helicopter pilots, driver night sight for tanks. We have a 360-degree surveillance vision system, again, for tanks. So, I mean, these are some of the developments that we wanted to showcase here. And either these are projects where we already have orders in hand or we are actively participating in tenders.
6: What we bring to the table is that we can use our modules to keep making multiple types of fusion sites and intelligent devices. You can see at our

0: our booth here, many of those devices that are being displayed. We make fusion devices that can give you clear information in day or night with edge analytics on board so that the soldier remains free. The idea is that there is an OODA loop, and within that loop, the decision making, if that can be done faster, it will help the soldier very much. And we ensure that that is what happens.
1: The way war is fought, or the way the military preparedness, fusionary technology pertaining to first an aerial target, a hostile aerial target, and then subsequently neutralizing it. So Paras Defense currently, what for this particular exhibition, which is related to surveillance and EOIR systems, we are exhibiting our range of EOIR systems, where more than 60% of it is manufactured in India by us, and completely qualified systems which we are today putting on, not just on land platforms, but also on aerial platforms. We are putting on naval platforms, passive drone detection, active drone detection, and we are doing drone jamming, drone spoofing, and now we are coming out with hard kill options, where laser is going to be our countermeasure hard kill.
2: Shifting our focus now, Pakistan has raised domestic fuel prices for the 18th of August, with petrol becoming costlier by 5.77 Pakistani rupee per litre. High-speed 5.47 Pakistani rupee per litre. This latest hike comes after Pakistan moved to a daily fuel pricing mechanism in July, replacing its traditional fortnightly revisions. Under the new system, domestic prices are adjusted using a seven-day average of international oil prices, allowing changes in global markets to be reflected more quickly at the pump. The government says this mechanism is aimed at improving transparency and aligning domestic prices more closely with international benchmarks. But Pakistan remains highly exposed to global oil prices because domestic refineries meet only part of the country's petroleum demand, with the rest supplied through crude and refined product imports. Higher oil prices therefore raise the import bill, increase pressure on foreign exchange, and can add to the inflation. Diesel is particularly important for Pakistan's transport and freight network, meaning higher prices can raise the cost of fuel and other goods. The latest increase also comes as transporters protest rising operating costs and other regulatory demands, adding to broader cost of living pressures. Hundreds of people in Pakistan took part in nationwide protests and marches that were organized by the Islamist political party Jamaat-e-Islami. The demonstrations also highlighted local public concerns and called on the government to provide relief measures for citizens who are struggling with rising cost of living. Protesters carried banners and placards chanting slogans against inflation and increasing petroleum prices. Party leaders said the growing economic burden on ordinary people has made it difficult for many families to meet their daily needs. As backlash grows, the fuel increase under the new mechanism is only set to add more pressure on an average Pakistani consumer. President Hassan Sheikh Mahmood has called for the African Union peacekeepers to leave the country, thanking African troops for their contribution to Somalia's security. He said that Somalia is now capable of taking full responsibility for its own security. Now, the current mission of the African Union, which is also known as AUSOM, replaced the African Union transition mission in Somalia in January 2025. AUSOM was created to support Somalia's gradual assumption of security responsibility. The transition follows the earlier AMISOM mission, which began in 2007. The security transition comes as Somalia continues its fight against Al-Shabaab. The African Union forces have played a key role in supporting Somalian security operations. But the AU mission also faces a major funding challenge. Its current mandate is scheduled to run until the 31st of December this year. Somalia's security landscape also includes support from other foreign partners. Turkey has developed a major military training partnership with Somalia, while the US provides security support, including training and air support. Other countries, including Egypt, Uganda, and Ethiopia, have security roles in Somalia as well. Now, Mahmood's call comes as Somalia builds up its own national security forces. The president presents the country's growing security capacity as a sign that Somalia can assume greater responsibility for its defense. However, the country still faces the challenge of maintaining security as African forces gradually scale back

0: their role. With Al-Shabaab's still a threat and foreign support continuing for it, the transition is likely to remain a complex process. And for more details on this, our correspondent Louisa Olanyi has sent us this report from Lagos, Nigeria. Take a look.
1: Somali President Hassan Sheikh Mohamud has called on African Union peacekeepers to leave. This comes as the country's reconstruction of its national army intensifies with the passing out of about 3,000 soldiers. This call for exit, analysts say, is a major test for the AU and the continent, as after nearly 20 years, the Union's peace mission is ending amid a deep funding crisis, risking a disorderly exit. From Lagos, Nigeria, Louisa Olanyi, we on this one.
0: In other news, a new research study conducted by Google DeepMind is raising concerns about how conversational AI can influence human decisions, including in areas such as money, emotions, and personal beliefs. The study found that its Gemini 3 Pro model developed manipulative strategies even when it was not explicitly told how to manipulate people. The research looked at whether AI could go beyond simply providing information and actually steer the way that people think or make decisions. DeepMind ran 9 studies using 3 different conditions. In the first group, participants received information without interacting with an AI system. In the second, Gemini 3 Pro was given a goal to influence the participant, but was not told which manipulation techniques to use. In the third, the model was explicitly instructed to use specific manipulative strategies. The researchers did not just ask people if their opinions had changed. They also tracked real-world choices, including decisions involving money and personal commitments. The strongest effects were seen in financial scenarios, suggesting that AI could exploit cognitive biases to subtly change human behavior. It's not only about models that are specifically told to manipulate. Researchers have also observed models reinforcing emotional vulnerabilities during normal conversations, such as a user's need for validation, trust, or reassurance. Studies from institutions, including Brown University, have also raised concerns that conversational AI can simulate empathy or over-validate a user's beliefs, potentially reinforcing negative patterns or creating a sense of emotional attachment. A recent Gallup survey found that around 1 in 5 Americans who sought financial advice in the past year had turned to AI. But trust in AI for managing money remains low at the moment. Only about 3 in 10 American adults have at least some confidence in AI's financial expertise, with just 3% saying that they trusted a great deal.

With that, it's time to wrap this broadcast up. But before we go, let's tell you how 30 big cats were rescued from a former zoo in Argentina and now headed to sanctuaries in the United States and South Africa. The tigers and lions endured years of cramped cages and neglect, but they will now get larger spaces, proper food and medical care. Take a look at those visuals. Thanks very much for joining us at the moment. Bye-bye.

0: once a year, grown men in this city put on three-piece suits, or, well, at least a blazer, in 40-degree heat and call it a good idea. This is the distinguished gentleman's right. It happens on the same day in over 100-odd countries. And it started, of all places, with a photograph. A bloke in Sydney saw visuals of a television character, remember Mad Men, and thought, why don't men dress like that anymore? Men don't gather like that anymore. So he put it online, a few mates, nice clothes, old motorcycles. That was 2012. Today, it is one of the largest motorcycle events on earth. And we'll get to this, it isn't really about the motorcycles at all.
1: Motorcycling is about escaping things. It's about getting out there and getting away from the realities of your life and getting some time to yourself. But this is not about escapism. It's more about, in fact, confronting the things that we don't usually talk about. Men's health and mental illness. So, well, we're taking it on the chin and riding on, but we're still talking about it. And I think that's a step in the right direction. So, there you go, folks. Gentlemen for a day, if not longer.

Hello and welcome to this Tuesday edition of We On World of Sport with me, Vidur Kathuria. Plenty of action to get you over the course of the show today. First up, it's the headlines. India closed in on victory in the Gaul Test. Host Sri Lanka end the day on 84 for 4, needing 288 runs for victory in the first test.

0: Former Australian cricketer David Warner is convicted for drink driving. Warner also has to install an interlock device in his car, which will stop the vehicle from getting started if he has consumed alcohol. The crisis in FIFA continues. Chief Operating Officer Kevin Lamour is sacked just days after publicly criticizing President Gianni Infantino over his privatization plans. And the Williams sisters lose on their return to doubles action. Venus and Serena were beaten 2-6, 6-1, 10-8 in a dramatic first-round tiebreak by Ukrainian Marta Kostyuk and Peyton Stearns. FIFA's Chief Operating Officer Kevin Lamour has been sacked by the governing body. This comes just days after he strongly criticized FIFA President Gianni Infantino's aborted World Cup privatization plans. Now, in a statement, FIFA confirmed Lamour's sacking, saying that the working relationship between the governing body and the 46-year-old has effectively come to an end. Furthermore, FIFA expressed its gratitude towards Kevin Lamour for his 2 years of his service, while also wishing him the best of luck for the future. FIFA's Secretary General said that both Lamour and the governing body have agreed to part ways. Now, last month, Lamour fired a shot at the controversial FIFA Forward Enterprise Plan, the FFE, a project of one person. He also added that the administration has been deceived about the aborted privatization proposal. Earlier, FIFA's boss Infantino announced a plan that could potentially raise up to $4.2 billion based on a $20 billion valuation of a new commercial subsidiary called FIFA Forward Enterprise, or FFE. Following this, UEFA, AFC and several football member nations waived their yellow cards by opposing the privatization plan. UEFA fired another shot, saying they would not take part in future FIFA events. Despite the criticism, Infantino got some added Spain's World Cup has arrived in Barcelona to complete the champions. The 30-year-old midfielder called the move a dream come true. Listen in.
1: I am very happy to be here. It's been intense days, but I am happy that everything went well. Delighted to meet you all. I am very happy to be here. Playing for Barcelona is a dream come true. I'm looking forward to seeing my teammates. I know most of them already. So now, let's work and do my best to win it all. Champions League and everything that comes along.
0: Now, Barcelona and Manchester City have agreed a fee of around $88 million for the central midfielder. Rodri's transfer fee is expected to be presentation will be held on Wednesday. Rodri will join champions on a 4-year deal. Rodri was named the tournament for the World Cup and won the Golden Ball and lifted the trophy as Spain sealed their second World Cup triumph. He was close to joining Real Madrid. However, Barcelona stepped up their pursuit of the central midfielder. Rodri was at Manchester City from 2019 and spent a highly successful 7 years at the club. He won the Premier League 4 times while also winning the Champions League in 2023. New City boss Enzo Maresca said that the club wanted to retain Rodri. However, City were unable to convince him to remain at the club. Rodri's Man City contract was set to expire in June 2027. England captain and Bayern Munich star Harry Kane said the honour would be amazing. Kane is one of the contenders for the Prestige Award, which has no obvious winner this year. Listen in to what he had to say.
2: Again, extremely proud to have put in the season.

0: I did last year. I think the Ballon d'Or is as big as it gets from an individual point of view. And I know I had a great season last season. But as always, like I said already, the focus is on kind of this new season. The Ballon d'Or is not in my hands. I've done what I done what I can do in terms of putting in the performances. It's now down to votes and other people and the media and stuff I can't control. So we'll see what happens.
1: The 70th annual ceremony of the iconic football award, the Ballon d'Or, is set for 26th. Harry Kane won two domestic titles with Bayern Munich, the German league title and the Pokal. Meanwhile, the England star helped his team to the first podium finish since the title-winning campaign back in 1966 at the World Cup. Kane scored 6 goals at the World Cup to take his overall tally to 14, passing legendary Brazilian forward Pelé. In the 25-26 season, Kane scored a total of 73 goals in 64 games for club and country. No English player has won the prestigious honour since Michael Owen in 2001. Now, the Ballon d'Or race this time around seems to be wide open with multiple contenders, including Spain's World Cup winning captain Rodri. Usman Dembele, who won the award last year, is also in contention after winning the Champions League again with PSG, while France forward and captain Kylian Mbappe is also in the running. The Premier League is just 3 days away, and there is plenty of activity not just in player transfers, but also in change in ownership of clubs. Chelsea co-owners Todd Boehly and Mark Walters are in talks to sell their stakes to majority owners Clearlake Capital. Now, the talks come after years of negotiations, as per a report in the Financial Times. Since buying Chelsea in 2022 for $3.3 billion, Boehly and Walters' side of the consortium have clashed with Clearlake over strategy. Clearlake Capital owns over 60% of the club shares, while Boehly and Walter each hold a 12.8% minority stake in the club. The US-based private equity firm shares joint control and equal governance of the club with Boehly, who chairs the club. Any deal would potentially help to resolve long-running tensions among Chelsea's ownership group. The revived negotiations come in the aftermath of Walter's business empire facing regulatory scrutiny. U.S. federal prosecutors and the Securities and Exchange Commission are investigating companies in Walter's business empire. Last week, Walter agreed to sell basketball franchise Los Angeles Lakers for $12.5 billion to former Disney chief Bob Iger and venture capitalist Joshua Kushner less than a year after acquiring the team. Now, this comes after Liverpool sold a 30% stake to a consortium backed by Amazon founder Jeff Bezos.

0: The Cameroonian women's team received a hero's welcome following their 3-0 victory over tournament debutants Malawi in Sunday's final to crown them 2026 Women's AFCON champions. Now, Cameroon's Prime Minister Joseph Dion Ngute led a grand ceremonial reception at the capital's airport to honour and welcome home the indomitable lionesses. The team was felicitated by the Prime Minister and the nation's Sports Minister Narcisse Muele Kombi. Cameroon defensive midfielder Toko Njoya said the warm welcome was a source of great joy for the team, adding that they would continue to work hard to create more moments and celebrations like this. PSG forward Naomi Eto'o had to say this on the celebrations. Listen in.
1: For the moment, we are still enjoying our AFCON. We are not thinking about that yet. The hardest part was qualifying for the World Cup. Today, we have qualified for the World Cup. Now we are making the most of our Africa Cup of Nations.
0: The ceremony was followed by an open vehicle across the streets of Yaoundé. Thousands of jubilant supporters filled the streets of the capital. Cameroon had lost three women's AFCON finals, those being in 2004, 2014 and 2016, before eventually

0: actually winning the title.
1: I have suffered a lot with these girls for almost 20 years. Today, what they have done for us, for Cameroon, is wonderful. I say bravo to the country and a triple bravo to the goalkeeper Behina. It is wonderful.
0: The Indian cricket team is closing in on a victory in the Gold Test. Sri Lanka ended day four on 84 for four. The hosts will begin the final day chasing 288 runs. After an early stumps with a few overs left on day three due to rain, India started day four with a 178-run first innings lead after bowling Sri Lanka out for 284. The visitors suffered an early jolt as Yashasri Jaiswal fell for a duck in the very first over of the day. Following the early setbacks, Devdutt Padikkal and KL Rahul steadied India's top order with a vital 65-run partnership, contributing 44 and 35 respectively. Captain Gill also fell after a quick 8 runs. Rishabh Pant led India's counter-attack with a quick fire 66, taking on the Sri Lankan spinners effectively. The lower order offered little resistance, with Prasidh Krishna's wicket bringing the innings to a close at 193, setting up a target of 372 for the hosts. Chasing a daunting 372-run target, Sri Lanka slumped to 60 for 4 as the hosts lost early wickets. Only once has a 300-plus target been chased at goal, which was achieved by Pakistan in 2022. Now, openers Lahiru Udara scored 16 and Nishan Madushankar fell for only 6 runs. However, captain Dhananjay da Silva, with his 31 not out and first inning century, maker Sonal Dinusha scoring 25 not out, that has put together an unbeaten 24-run stand to steady Sri Lanka and prevent further damage before stumps. First innings hero Manav Sutar proved himself yet again after taking two crucial wickets. Pacers Mohammad Siraj and Prasidh Krishna in the day with one wicket each. Rishabh Pant has joined an elite club. The left-hander has become the first Indian to hit 100 sixes in Test cricket and only the fourth overall. Now, Pant reached the landmark on day four of the opening Test against Sri Lanka in Galle, clearing the rope of Lahiru Kumara. The six also brought up his half-century in the innings, a knock that's once again made him India's top scorer of the day. Pant finished his innings on 66. Now, he's only the fourth batter in Test history to hit a century of sixes, behind Ben Stokes on 138, Brendan McCullum on 107, and level with Adam Gilchrist on 100. But no one got there faster. Pant needed just 51 Tests, while Gilchrist took 82. Among Indians, he leaves Virender Sehwag well behind. Sehwag hit 91 sixes in Test cricket. Now, for a player who's rebuilt his career after a near-fatal accident, this milestone is as much about resilience as it is about raw power.

0: Australia have rung in the changes in their top order following their 9-wicket defeat to Bangladesh in Darwin. Jake Weatherill has been dropped and Matthew Renshaw has been called into the squad for the second test in Macau. Cricket Australia confirmed Weatherill's omission in a brief 2-line statement. Weatherill received a central contract earlier this year and was named in the playing 11 for the first test. However, he failed to get runs in the Darwin test, scoring 23 and 0. He has scored just 224 runs at an average of 20 across his last 6 test matches. Before the first test match, Weatherill acknowledged the fact that in order to stay in the squad, he has to score runs. And if he fails, then someone else will take up the role. And that is exactly what has happened. Matthew Renshaw is set to return for his 15th test and his first since 2023, after remaining on standby for the series and training with the Australian squad in Brisbane. The 30-year-old impressed in last season's Sheffield Shield, averaging around 50 with 3 centuries, while also making an impact in Australia's white ball setup. He was later added to the T20 World Cup squad as a replacement for Matt Short. Renshaw has an average of 29.31 across his 14 tests, with his highest score being that of 184, which came against Pakistan in 2017. Test action continues as England hosts Pakistan in a 3-match series. The first test gets underway in Leeds on Wednesday, with both teams aiming to make their mark after a disappointing run in red ball cricket. Pakistan have stepped up their preparations ahead of the first test. Having broken their series, Pakistan will now look towards their captain Babar Azam for inspiration. Azam, though, was hurt during their warm-up game and might end up missing the first test entirely.
1: Hopefully he will be fine. The medical team is looking at him, and he played some balls, a few throw down, but medical team is looking, so hopefully he will be fine.
0: Meanwhile, England are set to play their first test match in the post-Bazball era under the leadership of captain Joe Root, who returns as skipper. Jordan Cox, who made his test debut against New Zealand at the Oval in June, has been recalled to the side to bat at number 3 following an injury to Jacob Bethel.
2: This will be fun. Northy called me and was just for one of the 100 games. He was like, "I'm going to give you clarity. You're going to bat 3 for the 2 test matches. Basically, go out there, have fun, do what you've been doing. Don't change the way you've been playing county cricket. Go and have fun. Go and embrace the challenge and have fun." So that's what I'm looking to do.
0: Former Australian cricketer David Warner has been convicted and fined for drink driving. Warner has also been ordered to use a vehicle breathalyzer lock for 12 months. Now he has been fined $1,500, which is about $1,066. The former Australian batter was sentenced by local court on Tuesday after pleading guilty last month to a mid-range drink driving offence. The case dates back to April, when Warner was stopped at a random

said Warner drank 3 glasses of wine before getting behind the wheel to drive his family home. He recorded a blood alcohol reading of 0.104, more than twice the legal limit. Now, as things stand, Warner will now have to hold an interlock license for a year. The condition requires him to use a breathalyzer device inside the car that prevents him from starting the car if alcohol is detected on his breath. The judge said the offense was aggravated because his children were in the car at the time. Now, Warner is currently working as a commentator for the Bangladesh series and continues to play on the franchise circuit, currently captaining Karachi Kings in the Pakistan Super League and Sydney Thunder in the Big Bash. India suffered a 4-2 defeat to England in their second Pool D fixture at the FIH Men's Hockey World Cup on Monday. Despite the defeat to England, India remained in contention for a place in the second group stage of the tournament. And next up is a match against arch rivals Pakistan. Now, India suffered a 2-4 defeat to England in their second pool match of the Men's Hockey World Cup. England first took the lead through Nicholas Bandarak in the 13th minute. But India responded strongly as captain Harmanpreet Singh and Dilpreet Singh scored in the 16th and 24th minute respectively to put India 2-1 ahead. England produced a dominant second half display with Stuart Rushmere and Henry Croft scoring in the 38th and 42nd minutes to turn the game around in the third quarter. Nick Bandarak converted a penalty corner in the fourth quarter to seal England's win. Now, the top two teams from each of the four pools will advance, while the bottom two will drop into the classification matches. England have secured their spot after wins against Pakistan and India. Now, for India, the qualification equation is simple. They must beat arch rivals Pakistan to guarantee a place in the next stage. A victory would secure all 3 points and seal qualification, while a draw would leave India dependent on England avoiding defeat to Wales. A loss to Pakistan, however, would end India's World Cup campaign.

Venus Williams were on the losing end on their doubles return, as the sisters were beaten in a dramatic first-round clash at the Cincinnati Open. Williams sisters were playing doubles together for the first time in 4 years, and naturally the spotlight was on them, and it was for all the right reasons. The duo, after losing the first set, came back to take the second set, but the major comeback came when the sisters came back from 6-love down in the tiebreaker before a double fault by Venus sealed their fate, losing to Ukrainian Marta Kostyuk and American Peyton Stearns. The Williams sisters, who have won 14 major doubles titles, including 6 Wimbledon and 3 Olympic golds, were due to play at Wimbledon this year. However, a knee injury to Serena forced them to pull out at the last minute. They were awarded a wild card for Cincinnati earlier this month. They last played doubles together at the 2022 US Open, where they lost to Czechs Lucy Radeka and Linda Noskova. The Alps turned into a cyclist playground last week as the Verbier Bike Festival wrapped up in Switzerland. The route covered 35 kilometers with a 970-meter ascent, incorporating timed uphill and downhill segments without any prior reconnaissance. Enjoy this as we wrap up this edition of Beyond World of Sport.

0: Once a year, grown men in this city put on three-piece suits, or, well, at least a blazer, in 40-degree heat and call it a good idea. This is the distinguished gentleman's right. It happens on the same day in over 100-odd countries. And it started, of all places, with a photograph. A bloke in Sydney saw visuals of a television character, remember Mad Men, and thought, why don't men dress like that anymore? Men don't gather like that anymore. So he put it online, a few mates, nice clothes, old motorcycles. That was 2012. Today, it is one of the largest motorcycle events on earth. And we'll get to this. It isn't really about the motorcycles at all.
1: Motorcycling is about escaping things. It's about getting out there and getting away from the realities of your life and getting some time to yourself. But this is not about escapism. It's more about, in fact, confronting the things that we don't usually talk about. Men's health and mental illness. So, well, we take it on the chin and riding on, but we're still talking about it. And I think that's a step in the right direction. So, there you go, folks. Gentlemen for a day, if not longer.

French football turns the page. Zinedine Zidane is the new head coach of Le Bleu. The French Football Federation has officially named Zidane as successor to Didier Deschamps, who steps down after 14 years in charge. For France, this is more than an appointment. It's the return of a national icon. Zidane was the heartbeat of France's 1998 World Cup triumph, scoring twice in the final against Brazil. He went on to win the Ballon d'Or the same year and led Le Bleu to Euro glory in 2000. As a manager, Zidane delivered an unprecedented three straight Champions League titles with Real Madrid. Now, the man who gave France its greatest footballing memory takes charge of its future. A national hero is back home.

Hello and welcome to the broadcast. You're watching Beyond World S1. I'm Kripa, the headlines first. U.S. President Strait of Hormuz claiming it to be American territory. Iran Deputy Foreign Minister says we will cut it his delusion soon.

Trump-backed crypto firm World Liberty Financial is partnering with Hong Kong's World Claw, which distributes AI models from Chinese firms flagged by U.S. national security officials. The deal is legal, but critics say it conflicts with Trump's China tech stance.

New Delhi shows the diplomatic rule book to Dhaka after it linked Prime Minister Rehman's visit to Sheikh Hasina to establish norms. Indonesian students clashed with the police on the streets of Jakarta a day after country's Independence Day celebrations, demanding government address issues like rising inflation and free meal program. OpenAI introduces a new version of its marquee ChatGPT chatbot, designed exclusively for teams, with stronger safeguards and monitoring after facing criticism and legal complaints that it drove some users to suicide. Maharashtra Food Safety Commissioner Tukaram Munde defends notices to top Bollywood stars over surrogate pan masala ads. Says better late than never.

U.S. President Donald Trump continues with his threats, and this time they are aimed at Oman. In a phone interview with Fox News, he says he would bomb Oman if it gets in the way of his administration's own talks with Iran. The American news channel said he made the threat while using an expletive. U.S. and Oman, remember, have separately been negotiating with Iran to reopen the Strait of Hormuz since the U.S. and Israel attacked Iran in February. Iran has largely blocked the waterway since then. Just today, earlier in the day, Iranian officials said they were close to finalizing a deal with Oman. The future of talks with U.S. remains unclear as the 60-day memorandum of understanding between the two sides is said to have expired. Speaking to reporters in the Oval Office on Monday, the U.S. president was asked if he was seeking an extension to the June MOU, to which he replied a straight no. Iran, however, has a different view. The country's foreign ministry

0: spokesperson said that the deadline was irrelevant because the U.S. had violated the deal early on. While the U.S. president's envoy and son-in-law, Jared Kushner, said that the U.S. and Iran were having very positive and active conversations, Trump expressed skepticism about the outcome. He told reporters that Iran will not make the deal he thinks is necessary.
1: Look, we're in there for one reason. Iran cannot have a nuclear weapon. And right now, them building one after what we did previously with the B-2 bombers, it's going to be a long time we have. But Iran cannot have, it's very simple, they can't have a nuclear weapon.
0: West Asia continues to be on the edge. In Iraq, the office of the Prime Minister of the Autonomous Kurdistan region was targeted, along with the home of the head of the region's security and intelligence agency. Both were targeted by drones. Iraq's federal government said it would launch an investigation into the attacks, even as regional authorities blamed Iran. Tehran, however, condemned the attacks, with Foreign Minister Abbas Araghchi calling on Iran's Kurdish friends to remain vigilant against false flags. Well, tensions are also rising in the Red Sea. In the latest, Houthi rebels said they have targeted a Saudi military vessel and four accompanying boats there as part of their maritime blockade of Saudi. The Houthis have been at war with Saudi Arabia since it intervened in Yemen's civil war back in 2015, but a ceasefire had been in place since 2022. It broke down just last month as Yemen was sucked into the wider West Asia war. The United Nations, meanwhile, has voiced alarm at the rising civilian toll of escalating hostilities in Yemen.
2: We call on all parties to de-escalate tensions and spare the Yemeni people from further misery. The people of Yemen have already suffered way too much from the devastating legacy of years of conflict, displacement, and humanitarian crisis.
0: If the Russia-Ukraine war showcased the importance of loitering munitions and drone in modern warfare, the U.S.-Iran war, on the other hand, has shown the importance of missiles. While Trump thinks the U.S. has adequate stockpiles, U.S. allies and enemies are on. In February this year, U.S. President Donald Trump was riding high on the American town of Venezuelan President Maduro in a bloodless coup. He kept talking about American military's next-age weapons at every press briefing. Trump mistook Iran to be another Venezuela. He thought taking out Khamenei and a few days of aerial bombing would bring the regime to its knees. But 6 months down the line, the situation could not be more different. Iranian missiles struck multiple U.S. bases in West Asia, inflicting heavy damage. While U.S. and its allies, including Israel, Saudi Arabia, Qatar and UAE, did manage to intercept over 80% of missiles, the cost has been steep. Reports indicate that several years' worth of production was fired off in months, leaving the stockpile severely depleted. A recent report by a prominent think tank, CSIS, reveals that U.S. has used over 60% of Patriot stocks and nearly percent of THAAD stocks. While Patriot stocks are down from about 2,300 to 800 and the THAAD stocks are down from 450 to 250. The numbers are significant here because the U.S. produces only about 650 Patriots a year at $4 million for a piece, while each THAAD costs about $16 million. Now, when questioned about the depleted stockpiles, the U.S. president, in his usual style, denied any shortage and pinned the blame on former President Biden for giving far too many air defense units to Ukraine.
3: We have a lot of ammunition, different types. You know, Biden gave a lot to Ukraine, and so we're building that up. But we have a lot. We have a lot of the mid-level stuff, too. I mean, more than we could ever use, no matter what. But we have a lot. I'd like to have more, to be honest. But so much to Ukraine by Biden. When I left, the cupboards were full. When I came here with Obama, he didn't buy ammunition. We had very little. And I got it built.
0: Well, Trump may blame Biden and Ukraine for lower reserves, but the fact is, while the U.S. stockpiles are significantly down, reports indicate Iran still retains close to 70% of its ballistic missile capacity from the pre-war times. Even as U.S. allies from West Asia to Ukraine, they await fresh supplies of Patriot and THAAD, Russian missile production remains intact at about 120 a month. China reportedly has a ballistic missile stockpile of 3,000, and North Korea too continues to produce missiles, which it has also shared with Moscow. So the results are quite clear here. While Ukraine was able to intercept close to 90% of Russian missiles till last year, thanks to the 130 Patriots it received every year, it has only been able to intercept one out of 70 Russian missiles in the first 10 days of August.
4: Since the beginning of 2026, Ukraine started receiving about, and it's important that Anatoly Mykolaevich Krivonoshko is here. He will confirm this, the head of the Air Force. Ukraine started receiving just a third of the anti-ballistic missiles.
0: The U.S. government signed a mega $58 billion deal with Lockheed Martin recently to triple the production of Patriot missiles, but that too is expected to happen only by 2030.
5: No, that's the opposite. No, I'm making it much safer. You see, I'm actually making it much safer. Kim Jong-un has always treated me with great respect. And we met on numerous occasions, actually, two primary occasions, spoken and spent time. I understand him. He understands me. You're doing war games. I get along with him. You know, he didn't like Biden. He didn't like Obama. He didn't like anybody. But I get along with him very well. No, what I'm doing is making things safer.
6: A strong South Korea-U.S. alliance and strengthening our independent defense capabilities are mutually reinforcing. A strong alliance makes the foundation of security stronger, and strengthening our own capabilities increases our value and necessity as an ally.
0: The scaling down of the U.S.-South Korea military drills are a clear indication about the shifting ground reality. Even Trump has understood the need for reset. Resources are being diverted from the Pacific to West Asia, and allies are being left to fend for themselves. The U.S. president may continue to deny any dent to U.S.'s military might. The fact remains that along with future of American bases on foreign soil, many nations will recalibrate their dependence on American military defense systems, even as they continue to reaffirm their faith in American security umbrella publicly. U.S. President Donald Trump has often been caught dozing off during cabinet meetings and while attending important events, or so Democrats and his critics have claimed. He faced backlash recently over one such video, but this one was different. In this moment, captured on camera on August 10th, Trump appears to doze off in the Oval Office. In the frame is a young woman standing right behind him. She's 26-year-old MAGA influencer, Jamie Franklin. What happens next is that Franklin taps her hand against her stomach, and at the same time, Trump appears to jolt awake. The video has gone viral, with netizens speculating that she had been entrusted with an important task, subtly delivering an electric shock to Trump if he fell asleep. They claimed she was concealing a remote control on her stomach. Some even went to the extent of calling her a zapper. However, Franklin has a response. Reposting a tweet, she said, "I'm just pregnant, you weirdos." Those were her words. Now, midterms are months away, and Democrats say the U.S. president falling asleep on the job nearly every day is a national security crisis. Congresswoman Yasemin Ansari on X said, and I quote, "It does not get more dystopian than this, and Republicans in Congress continue to do nothing but enable this deranged old man's dangerous fantasies." Conservative commentator Laura Loomer defended Trump, posting on X, "He is looking down, he's not sleeping." Well, his approval rates are definitely dipping, and it hit the lowest level of his presidency, where an overwhelming majority of Americans concerned that the U.S. war with Iran will last a long time. Reuters Ipsos poll that concluded on Monday shows just 33% of respondents in the four-day survey said that they approved of Trump's performance in White House, while 64% disapproved. The approval rating is the lowest ever during this term and matches the lowest seen in December 2017 during his first term. As we continue, President Donald Trump, when he returned to the White House, cutting government waste and reducing the use of central parts of his economic pitch. His administration created DOGE, with Elon Musk initially targeting as much as $1 trillion in annual spending cuts. Trump also spoke about reducing what he called wasteful government spending. But the debt trajectory has moved in the opposite direction. U.S. federal debt stood at around $37.64 trillion at the end of 2025. By August of this year, it had climbed to almost $40 billion, an increase of roughly $2.3 trillion in just over 7 months. At the same time, Trump's administration pushed through major tax cuts and higher defense spending. The result is a U.S. government that continues to borrow heavily despite the administration's promise to bring spending under control. That rising debt is now colliding with a more expensive borrowing environment. The U.S. Treasury sold $25 billion of 30-year bonds at a 5.2% yield just last week. This is the highest auction yield for that maturity since the year 2001. The significance is not simply that yields are high. It is that the U.S. has to refinance an enormous existing debt pile while continuing to run large deficits. The Congressional Budget Office now expects a $2.1 trillion deficit for fiscal 2026, roughly $200 billion more than its earlier estimate. Higher yields mean new borrowing costs. And as older debt matures, refinancing also becomes increasingly expensive. That creates a feedback loop. Bigger deficits mean more borrowing. More borrowing can mean higher yields, and higher yields mean a bigger interest bill. And this is exactly where Japan and the yen. In an unusual move earlier, the U.S. and Japan coordinated intervention to support the yen, with Japan buying yen and the U.S. Treasury also participating. So the question is, why does the U.S. care if yen falls to multi-decade lows? Treasury Secretary Scott Bessent said it's to help its allies, but the bigger story is that Japan is the world's biggest holders of U.S. Treasury securities. This means the relationship between the yen, the dollar, and treasury markets has global consequences. A sharp fall in the yen can encourage Japanese investors to move money back home, potentially reducing demand for U.S. assets. Other major holders are already shedding dollar exposure, a phenomenon spearheaded by China, with dollar holdings hitting 18-year low in the month of June. So the story now is no longer simply about a $40 trillion debt pile, but about whether the U.S. rates while pursuing tax cuts, defense spending, and overseas military commitments. And with Treasury yields now at multi-decade highs, the cost of that is becoming harder to ignore. The death of a 34-year-old man and his 4-year-old son in Bengaluru has taken a chilling and dramatic turn. Police have uncovered an alleged murder conspiracy. According to the initial probe, the deceased wife allegedly killed her husband with the help of her alleged lover. But the most shocking detail comes next. The 5-year-old son, who reportedly woke up during the incident, was also suffocated to death by the woman with the help of a pillow. Police suspect a fight had broken out between the couple over sleeping arrangements, during which the accused Harini allegedly assaulted her husband Abhinandan. Later, she called her lover Vinay to the house, after which the duo attacked and suffocated 34-year-old Abhinandan. The accused woman has now been taken into custody while her partner is still on the run. The dead bodies have been sent for postmortem examination and further probe is currently underway. Violent tremors are shaking the globe as powerful earthquakes

0: Earthquakes rattle cities from the Indonesia to Colombia, but deep beneath our feet, these massive seismic shock waves have just exposed a baffling planetary mystery. Scientists have confirmed that the solid iron core at the very center of Earth has slowed down and is now moving back to the surface. More in this report.
1: In recent weeks, powerful earthquakes above have struck Indonesia, Colombia, Mexico, and Venezuela, killing hundreds and leveling entire neighborhoods. With global seismic activity tracking ahead of the decade average, millions of people are asking if the planet is becoming more unstable. Geologists rule out direct link between strong earthquakes in Colombia, Venezuela.
2: Both Venezuela and Colombia are seismically active countries. Seismic activity involves interactions between tectonic plates. In the case of the earthquake that occurred in Venezuela on June 24, its cause was the interaction between the Caribbean plate and the South American plate. In Colombia's strong earthquake, however, the involved plates are the Nazca plate and the South American plate. Their geological contexts are different.
1: Yet for scientists, these violent tremors are providing an unprecedented window into the deepest, most inaccessible layer of our world. More than 6,000 kilometers beneath the crust sits Earth's inner core, a scorching sphere of solid iron and nickel roughly the size of the moon. Floating inside a sea of liquid metal in the outer core, this planetary engine was long believed to rotate steadily faster than the surface. Researchers say that assumption is incorrect. By analyzing seismic waves from repeating earthquakes recorded between 1991 and 2020, they noticed identical shockwave patterns that altered and then reverted. The data provides clear proof that, around 2010, the inner core decelerated dramatically. For the first time in over 40 years, it is moving slower than the mantle. Effectively backtracking and reversing direction from our perspective on the surface, the inner core is connected to the layers around it. The outer core contains moving molten metal that helps generate Earth's magnetic field. These changes deep inside the planet may help scientists understand how that magnetic field behaves. The movement may also affect the length of a day by only a few thousandths of a second. Nobody will feel it.

The eras of the Odyssey and the Viking longships happened about 2,000 years apart. But a Viking longship ended up with a starring role in this year's blockbuster movie. For filmmaker Christopher Nolan, the filmmaking goes beyond the story and extends into a spectacle, and that he brings to life with real props and real scenes. Rather than recreating a ship with computer-generated images, Nolan wanted a real one, capable of sailing on the open sea with flesh and blood men aboard. And for his latest film, The Odyssey, a team of Norwegian shipwrights and sailors who built a vessel that speaks to both history and Hollywood is being credited for bringing alive that vision. A Viking longship is a long, narrow and lightweight warship used by Scandinavian raiders. As well as traders and explorers from roughly the 8th through 11th centuries. These versatile vessels featured a shallow hull and both oars and a square sail, allowing the Vikings to navigate open seas and shallow rivers. And now the Draken Harald Haarfagre is believed to be the largest modern replica of a Viking ship. Even though it has Scandinavian roots, it fit the bill for a film rooted in Greek mythology. Typical of the Viking era, Draken had to be stripped off the dragon figurehead at its bow. For months, the longship's crew of seasoned sailors rubbed shoulders with Hollywood star Matt Damon, who plays Odysseus on screen, and a host of other professional actors.

0: With such a mixed crew on board, it was not always easy to row in perfect sync, but it worked and the film has emerged as a blockbuster.
1: Matt Damon was very nice and very good, never complained. Every of the actors was out for long time and it was very cold and sometimes rough. No complaints, nothing, never. So that was fantastic to see. That was not spoiled.
0: Based on Homer's epic, Nolan's film retraces the hero Odysseus in a perilous journey to his home on the island of Ithaca after the Trojan War in the 12th century BC. With that, it's a wrap of the top developments of this hour. We'll get you more on the other side. Stay tuned to WeOn World is One.

0: No matter what your day throws at you, stay in the spa state of mind with the Kohler Spa at home.
1: Robots sparring for a fight, not for entertainment or for sport. Surgical arms that can feel to give surgeons a sense of touch. Traditional warships are facing flotillas of unmanned vessels. The smartwatch is passé, smart bands are just as effective at monitoring health. Put a ring on it this week on Tech It Out at these times.

0: No matter what your day throws at you, stay in the spa state of mind with the Kohler Spa at home.
1: Robots sparring for a fight, not for entertainment or for sport. Surgical arms that can feel to give surgeons a sense of touch. Traditional warships are facing flotillas of unmanned vessels. The smartwatch is passé, smart bands are just as effective at monitoring health. Put a ring on it this week on Tech It Out at these times.

0: Once a year, grown men in this city put on three-piece suits, or, well, at least a blazer, in 40-degree heat, and call it a good idea. This is the distinguished gentleman's right. It happens on the same day in over 100-odd countries. And it started, of all places, with a photograph. A bloke in Sydney saw visuals of a television character, remember Mad Men, and thought, why don't men dress like that anymore? Men don't gather like that anymore. So he put it online, a few mates, nice clothes, old motorcycles. That was 2012. Today, it is one of the largest motorcycle events on earth. And we'll get to this, it isn't really about the motorcycles at all.
1: Motorcycling is about escaping things. It's about getting out there and getting away from the realities of your life and getting some time to yourself. But this is not about escapism. It's more about, in fact,

Hello Africa, you're watching We On Wild is One, I'm Eric Njoka. This week we begin from the Sahel and a first for Chad. As the country's opposition figure and activist, Success Masra was forgiven by the president, Mahamat Idris Deby. The decision to pardon Masra comes 4 days after the president promised to free several convicted individuals to foster national unity, peace and reconciliation. Critics, however, are reading between the lines. They say this is just a strategy. Welcome to the show. Wild of Africa begins now.

0: Chad's president, Mahamat Debi, has pardoned political rival and former prime minister, Success Masra, who was serving a 20-year sentence, paving the way for his release to have defeated him in an election. The opposition figure had been arrested last May of alleged links to a clash which took place in the southwest of the country. He was accused of spreading hateful messages on social media linked to the violence, in which authorities said at least 42 people were killed. President Mahamat Idris Deby's decision to pardon his main rival and former Prime Minister Success Masra, along with eight other opposition figures, is widely analyzed by political observers as a calculated political strategy rather than a simple act of personal sympathy or a sudden change of heart. Success Masra was serving a 20-year prison sentence following a trial on charges including inciting violence and complicity to murder. Human rights organizations widely criticized the trial and conviction as politically motivated to sideline the president's primary challenger. The president received full remission of custodial sentences but explicitly leaves civil and financial penalties fully enforceable, meaning it is a pardon rather than an amnesty that would clear criminal records or restore full political eligibility.
1: Forgiveness, unity, and peace, and the idea that a political opponent is not an enemy. And then I listened to the President of the Republic, my brother, the Marshal of Chad, Mahamat Idris Deby Itno, in his address to the nation on August 10th, probably one of the most eagerly awaited speeches.
0: Like other opposition figures, Masra, a 42-year-old economist, had fled Chad after the army and spy on demonstrators protesting an extension of the political transition under the Deby-led rule in October 2022. Masra returned from exile and signed a reconciliation deal with Deby before being named prime minister 5 months ahead of the 2024 presidential election. Deby was elected head of state with just over 60% of the vote in a contested ballot boycotted by a majority of the opposition parties. Masra faced off against Deby in that vote, coming second with nearly a fifth of the vote, but claimed victory. He was arrested in May 2025 and sentenced 3 months later to 20 years in prison.
2: An adversary politique n'est pas un ennemi.
1: For the political stability of our country, which is what we stand for the unity of our country, which for that certain way, forgiveness. We need reconciliation. We must declare reconciliation

0: an act that the president himself has spoken of, and as I said yesterday, indeed, I should say early this morning, I thanked him for his presidential pardon, without which I could not be here among you today.
1: Having secured his position following the 2024 presidential election, President Deby can release his main rival from a position of control, easing domestic and international pressure without risking his actual hold on power. Releasing opponents allows the administration to project an image of national reconciliation, peace, and openness ahead of further domestic consolidation, improving its standing with foreign partners.
0: The best thing is not my release, but the liberation of the Chadian people, not of an individual or a person, but from what I can call the prisons of poverty, the prisons of unemployment, the prisons of darkness, the prisons of lack of health, the prisons, finally, of lack of electricity, of lack of drinking water. If we could free ourselves from these prisons, then I would be the happiest man. So the focus, if I may, would be to make sure that the Chad of tomorrow is a Chad where we are freed from these prisons that prevent this country from shining. And that is what I want to dedicate my energy to with all Chadians and by working alongside the entire Chadian people.
1: Because the pardon does not constitute a full amnesty, the released figures retain their convictions and face continued legal and financial constraints, effectively neutralizing their immediate threat at the ballot box while diffusing tension. Africa Bureau, we on, Wild is One. House by house, street by street, the fishing community of Aetoro is seeing its village being slowly swallowed by the waves. For some residents, the encroaching Atlantic Ocean has forced them to move several times. Experts say coastal erosion has intensified in recent decades as rising sea levels threaten communities along Nigeria's 850-kilometer coastline.

0: The beach shrinks every year in Aitoro, in southern Nigeria, and what is left is peppered with the remains of homes swallowed by the ocean. Some years ago, some just months prior, nicknamed the Happy Place, Aitoro, home to around 10,000 people, was founded in 1992 by communist-inspired Christians seeking to create a society based on the communal sharing of assets. But its days seem numbered as the community becomes one of Nigeria's most visible victims of coastal erosion. Families whose homes are destroyed are constantly rebuilding further inland, only for the water to strike them again. Coastal erosion in Aitoro has steadily increased since the early 2000s. The story is the same in 19 other communities. Aided by climate change, the Atlantic Ocean is encroaching and sweeping away everything in its path. The town's coastline receded by an average of 15 meters, that's about 50 feet, every year between 1987 and 2022, according to a study by spatial planning specialists.
1: All this 850 coastal part of Nigeria is a massive influence of climate change now through ocean surge. So the transgressive mud where Aitoro is, it's not an exception.
2: I don't have anywhere to go. Since my father brought me here as a child, Aitoro has become my home ever since he came to settle here. The houses I inherited from my parents have collapsed, my father's house has collapsed, and my mother's house has collapsed, yet I do not know where else to go except here.
0: In 2024, the journal Scientific Reports estimated that the current rate of sea level rise along West Africa's Gulf of Guinea is approximately 3.9 millimeters per year, 10.5% higher than the global average.

0: In April, a storm saw the sea levels swell, trapping the palace occupants indoors for a week. Some families have moved more than three times, he added, standing in Ayatoro's streets, which are littered with plastic waste brought in by the waves. The houses are built from wood and iron sheets, often connected by raised wooden walkways. In rapidly urbanizing Nigeria, floodplains, swamps, and coastal areas that take in ocean surges or flood water are often cleared out for human settlement, worsening erosion along the 850-kilometer coastline. That's 525 miles.
1: Water, particularly flood water, cannot be stopped. Flooding cannot be eradicated, but it can be managed. And it's all individuals involved to manage it. When we identify areas that are prone to flooding, we urge residents and everyone to move away from this area, because at the end of the day, you can't stop it.
0: Ayatoro occasionally receives relief materials from government agencies and NGOs, though the community considers it insufficient. The community's sole health center has been lost to the waves. With brackish waters constantly inundating the community, people suffer from high blood pressure and waterborne diseases like typhoid and diarrhea because of the water they use.
2: This ocean surge has taken so much from me, it killed my father. When the surge came, it carried everyone. We tried to rescue my father. We even took him to a hospital, but it was too late. And for us, the children, it took away our livelihood and ruined us financially. We don't understand what brought about this ocean surge.
0: The ocean has also snatched away the stability that is supposed to come with each school year. No matter what they do, the mighty Atlantic continues to gain ground. Africa Bureau, WEON, World is One.
3: Thousands gathered in Saint Louis, northern Senegal, for the traditional pirogue small boat regattas, a centuries-old custom passed down through generations of fishermen in Guette Ndar. The race has become a symbol of the city's identity.

0: Ismaila Sarko has been racing in the St. Louis Regatta for 20 years. But this year's competition, held in Senegal's historic second city, was the best day of his life. The regatta, held annually in the former capital of colonial French West Africa, some 250 kilometers north of Dakar, sees hundreds of men board long wooden pirogues to race 2.5 kilometers through the estuary where the Senegal River meets the Atlantic Ocean. The city's fishermen have been racing recreationally for over a century, but the event became more formalized in the 1950s.
1: St. Louis is a fishing town. Our ancestors used to go fishing, and after work, they would organize races amongst themselves. Today, this race means more to St. Louis than anything else. We're asking everyone to do their bit so that the competitors can win something in this race. Put all our other activities on hold to prepare for it, even though we aren't paid at all. We want this race to be on a par with football.
0: St. Louis's fishermen are divided into three teams, each representing a geographical section of the Old Quarter. Groups of men, 50 and 70 people from each team, compete in one of the three race categories. Separate races are also held for fishermen from elsewhere around the country. At sunrise, young men played wooden tam-tam drums and spectators danced and blew plastic whistles as the narrow fishing boats measuring 20 meters were launched into

0: the water. By afternoon, tens of thousands of onlookers had gathered along the river. Young people clambered up the arches of the Fedhair Bridge, which links the island city to Senegal's mainland, for a better view.
1: One of my ancestors was born in 1809, and he told his children that his father used to take part in this race. This race is a sport unique to Gaitandar, and it is part of our culture. This race helps to strengthen the bonds between communities.
0: Elated Dark supporters jumped into the river.
2: Race, but it wasn't easy because it's a sport that brings men together and requires self-sacrifice. There is certainly fierce rivalry between the teams, but we always get together again after the race. We have inherited this race from our ancestors, and now it is up to us to carry on this legacy.
0: Traditional canoe and boat regattas in Senegal highlight the nation's rich maritime culture. Featured prominently through the historic St. Louis annual pirogue regattas in August and cultural ramp-up races in Gore Bay ahead of the upcoming Dakar 2026 Youth Olympic Games running from October 31 to November 13, 2026. Africa Bureau Beyond, World is One.
3: The sixth edition of Democratic Republic of Congo Fashion Week in the capital Kinshasa brought together local stylists, fashion designers and sapeurs, as well as those from the neighboring Republic of Congo. An opportunity to merge the common cultures of the two countries by honoring music and sapé, a cultural movement centered around dandyism. Fashion designers say it is a way for the new generation to go back to their roots, work with their material, and keep their ancestral techniques alive.

0: blossoming with yellow, blue, red and red, and also proud colors of the Congolese national flag. The runway brought together talented local stylists, youth designers and sapoas from both sides of the Congo River, uniting talents from Kinshasa and Brazzaville. The entire event was dedicated to La Sape. This is a famous cultural movement built around extreme elegance, dandyism and striking creative style. Fashion designer Kevin Tondwa highlighted that the event serves as an essential way for newer generations to go back to their roots, work with materials and keep the ancestral techniques.
1: With my creation today, I'm celebrating the Sape with a burst of colors, a journey. Today, I'm proud as a Congolese. I like to affectionately call it Congolize with a K, from the two Congos, to present my skills today. Through Congo Create, the competition I took part in that has brought me. The collection is one that pays tribute to the great figures of La Sapai, Papa Wemba, Rafa Bounzeki, Alpha Blondie, yes, those who highlighted the value of clothing, of dandyism.
0: Sape is a French acronym that stands for the Society of Ambiancieuses, an elegant people.

0: dye leather shoes. True sapwas do not just wear clothes. They perform them, rhythmically flash their designer tags alongside a high-performance walking style known as diatans. The culture has a history spanning over a century. It began during colonial times as a form of African pride and social resistance, where locals appropriated the clothing styles of European colonizers to assert their own dignity and individuality.
1: The Sapai has an identity because when you see Sapur, you see Congolese. It really is our identity. That's why we wanted to revisit this identity for the 6th edition of DRC Fashion Week and at the same time bring in the colors of our two countries to say that this is where La Sapai comes from, Congo Brazzaville and Congo Kinshasa.
2: What I already find very beautiful about this year is that we're going to see the link between the two Congos, Congo Brazzaville and Congo Kinshasa, and we realize that in their cultural heritage, there is La Sapai. It's not just about getting dressed, it's not just a simple movement, but a legacy that we must bring back to life year after year.
0: Despite the high price tag of foreign and local designer items, sapwars come from all walks of life, including everyday workers like taxi drivers, gardeners and bricklayers who save money for months just to purchase a suit. It is widely viewed by scholars as a peaceful political statement of confidence, self-expression and joy. Africa Bureau, VOA, World is One.
3: And on that Sapai note, it's a wrap on this edition of the show. Thank you, Africa, for watching the show this week. 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We would love to highlight them to the whole world. This is We on Wild is One American.

0: No matter what your day throws at you, stay in the spa state of mind with the Kohler Spa at home.
1: Robots sparring for a fight, not for entertainment or for sport. Surgical arms that can feel to give surgeons a sense of touch. Traditional warships are facing flotillas of unmanned vessels. The smartwatch is passé, smart bands are just as effective at monitoring health. Put a ring on it this week on Tech It Out at these times.

0: No matter what your day throws at you, stay in the spa state of mind with the Kohler Spa at home.
1: Robots sparring for a fight, not for entertainment or for sport. Surgical arms that can feel to give surgeons a sense of touch.

traditional warships are facing flotillas of unmanned vessels. The smartwatch is passé, smart bands are just as effective at monitoring health. Put a ring on it this week on Tech It Out at these times.

French football turns the page. Zinedine Zidane is the new head coach of Les Bleus. The French Football Federation has officially named Zidane as successor to Didier Deschamps, who steps down after 14 years in charge. For France, this is more than an appointment. It's the return of a national icon. Zidane was the heartbeat of France's 1998 World Cup triumph, scoring twice in the final against Brazil. He went on to win the Ballon d'Or the same year and led Les Bleus to Euro glory in 2000. As a manager, Zidane delivered an unprecedented 3 straight Champions League titles with Real Madrid. Now, the man who gave France its greatest footballing memory takes charge of its future. A national hero is back home, this time in the double.

0: Watching Race to Power, your primetime stop of the day's biggest political stories. I'm Shreya Upadhyay. With me is Erkin Joka. Hello, Eric.
1: Hi, Shreya. Namaskar.
0: Well, up ahead, we get to how Donald Trump is now being haunted by not just low approval ratings due to the Iran war, but by the Sleepy Joe label as well. We talk about it on the show.
1: Also on the show, we decode for you the latest that's happened in Pakistan. Ex-Prime Minister Imran Khan has been allowed to be shifted to a hospital by the country's Supreme Court. We tell you what this means for him, his party, PTI, and Pakistani politics.
0: And well, as the Tariq Rahman government completes 6 months in office in Bangladesh, the opposition is blaming him for chaos and corruption. All about it on the show ahead.
1: But let's begin with what's happening in the Iranian war. Our first segment, Global Pulse, begins now. All right, U.S. midterm elections are less than 3 months away. President Donald Trump and the Republican Party has a lot riding on the upcoming election as they seek to keep control over both congressional houses.
0: But this will not be an easy task for Donald Trump, who is facing growing challenges globally as well as domestically. One is linked to the other. They're not separate. And the single most critical link between issues inside the House and outside is Iran. And here's why we say that.
1: Latest polls denote the lowest popularity Trump has seen in his ongoing presidential term. The Reuters Ipsos poll shows a 63% disapproval rating, and only 33% of Americans approve of his performance. The approval rating matches the lowest seen in December 2017 during his first term. The most prominent reason for this is that an overwhelming majority of Americans are concerned that the U.S. war with Iran will last a long time.
0: In fact, there are several statements from the Trump administration in the last 24 hours alone which substantiate growing concerns among voters in the United States. First, remember on Monday this week, Donald Trump told Fox News in an interview that the United States will bomb Iran if it gets in the way of talks with Iran. The American president's concern here is the contested Strait of Hormuz, the maritime passage which both U.S. and Iran claim to have blocked and restricted for free navigation.
1: Well, just to correct my co-anchor, it's bomb Oman, not Iran.
0: Yes, that is right. He has said that, of course, it's Oman. And that, remember, the threat to Oman is linked to the country's ongoing talks with Iran for reaching an agreement on managing movement through Hormuz. Now, this agreement does not include United States. In fact, just hours ago, the American president shared this image on his Truth Social account, which shows the Strait of Hormuz marked as an American territory. Now, remember this for our viewers, that the Hormuz is an international waterway. However, the strait has overlapping territorial waters of Iran as well as Oman.
1: Secondly, President Trump had dismissed any urgency in talks with Iran. Now, just minutes ago, Trump has taken a completely different stance, saying, and I quote, "There are no talks or conversations going on or scheduled with the Islamic Republic of Iran." This stalemate and uncertainty over talks also means that the impact of war on millions of people across the world will not wear off anytime soon. And this includes the millions of Americans who are also dealing with higher gas prices. When Trump had campaigned for his second presidency, better cost of living and stronger economy were his main selling points. An America First approach that got him a decisive mandate for elections, but criticism is now mounting against him. And it goes beyond just unfulfilled promises.
0: Well, Democrats and critics have doubled down on the American president for dozing off during cabinet meetings and while attending important events. He faced backlash recently over one such video, but this one was different. In this moment, captured on camera on the 10th of August, Trump appears to doze off in the Oval Office. In the frame is a young woman standing right behind him. She is 26-year-old MAGA influencer Jamie Franklin. What happens next? Well, Franklin taps her hand against her stomach, and at the same time, Trump appears to jolt awake. This video has gone viral, with netizens speculating that she had been entrusted with an important task, and that is to subtly deliver an electric shock to the U.S. president if he fell asleep. They claimed that she was concealing a remote control in her stomach. Some even went on to the extent of calling her a... The woman has responded to these claims.

0: posting a tweet, she said, "I'm just pregnant, you weirdos."
1: Democrats say the U.S. president falling asleep on the job nearly every day is a national security crisis. Congresswoman Yasemin Ansari on X said, and I quote, "It doesn't get more dystopian than this, and Republicans in Congress continue to do nothing but enable this deranged old man's dangerous fantasies. During election campaigns and even after assuming presidency, the president repeatedly slammed his predecessor and called him by the name Sleepy Joe Biden. The recent criticism has come as a full circle moment for President Trump in the run-up to the midterm elections slated for November."
0: All right, let's get a perspective on what's been happening within the United States vis-a-vis the Iran war and, of course, the midterm elections. We welcome Dr. Kristina Ioana Dragomir. She's a political analyst who's joining us from New York at the moment. Good evening and welcome, Dr. Kristina. Can I start by asking you what you make of, Donald Trump's stance on the midterm elections particularly? Has he already given up saying that, look, the Republicans are going to lose? Because he's been making such statements such as, let's not talk about the cost of living crisis, I don't want to hear about it. And, of course, his approval ratings have reduced as well.
2: Thank you very much for having me, and good evening to you, Eric and Shreya. So you are absolutely correct to say that President Donald Trump is facing a very low approval rating, which is of 33%. And this is a historically familiar trend. We have to remember that presidents who are in their second term, they tend to have a very low approval rating. So modern presidency oscillated between 30 and 50. 3%, it's something low, even considering this historical trend. Only President Truman had this low of an approval rate, and that what led to was for the Democrat Party, the President Truman was a Democrat, to lose 55 seats in Congress. So definitely we are looking at a very tight and a very problematic approval rating decline for President Trump. However, what I want to bring to your viewers' attention is that when we see when we say 30% of the approval rating, we are saying per total. But if we break it down between the Republicans and the Democrats, we see that the Republican constituents, the people who vote Republican in the United States, are still supporting President Trump, not by as much as President Trump might have wanted. In March, his approval rating among the Republicans was 80%. Right now, it declined to 60%. Mm-hmm. So, and of course, it declined tremendously for the Democrats, which are at like a 10% approval rating because of this war. Mm-hmm.
1: Dr. Kristina, let me ask you this. Let's talk about the optics now, because there has been a concern that has been raised against the president dozing off while in the presence of the press and in the presence of the public or in the presence of the world. And he's been calling Joe Biden, the former president, Sleepy Joe Biden. Do you think this is a concern, should be a concern, and how should it be addressed?
2: Of course, one's capacity to fulfill their job at the maximum capacity and to optimize their time in office, especially for the President of the United States, is tremendously important. However, what I want to also bring to your viewers' attention is that this kind of innuendo that is being on both presidents, President Trump right now and former President Biden, is a way to monopolize the discourse, to create certain images, and to propose their particular agenda. I think what is more important to think about is the president's current foreign affairs agenda, because according to the Constitution, what we see is that President Trump has a lot of freedom to work his foreign policy agenda. He has the power to declare war, to command troops on the ground, and so on and so forth. And those are really important points that constitutionally he is allowed to do. And as we see, he's marching on this, probably preparing his legacy, preparing his history, which is also quite interestingly typical of presidents into their second term.
0: All right, let's wait and see how this really pans out for Donald Trump and the Republicans. We'll leave it there. Thank you very much, Dr. Kristina Ioana, for joining us on Beyond and sharing your perspective.

0: My pleasure. Have a good evening.
1: America, let's head to Europe now. Ukraine's parliament has convened after a recess, but there are increasing questions on overdue decisions for key leadership that face the country's president, Volodymyr Zelensky.
2: Well, at the center of the public outrage is the issue of who will be officially appointed as Ukraine's defense minister. As Ukraine's parliament resumes active sessions, a key vote is pending. Next defense minister. It has been more than a month since Volodymyr Zelensky removed Mykhailo Fedorov as part of what the president called a government reset amid the war. Zelensky had announced the decision on the 12th of July this year when he said that the reshuffle would allow to recalibrate Ukraine's wartime strategy and focus on NATO's accession process as well.
1: But more than a month later, questions still remain unanswered on perhaps the most important portfolio during an active war, the defense ministry. After Zelensky removed Mykhailo Fedorov, he nominated Yevgeny Kumara as the interim defense minister. But Ukraine's parliament is yet to vote on the appointment. Lawmakers had already approved other appointments of the government reshuffle, except defense and foreign affairs ministries. That is not the only problem Zelensky is facing. The dismissal of Fedorov triggered protests as well, and hundreds of Ukrainians took to the streets, pour out on the streets since last month. The most recent demonstration took place this past Sunday, ahead of parliament reconvening.
3: I came out on the first day spontaneously against dismissal as defense minister because, in my opinion, and in the opinion of many people I consider authorities, first and foremost my friends who are serving in the military, they noted many positive things about his work. This primarily concerns material support.
2: Remember, elections in Ukraine have been suspended under constitutional provisions during wartime. However, Zelensky has made several changes to military and political leadership in the past, met nominees for it and also for the foreign ministry. Ukraine's constitution both fall within the president's direct authority as the supreme commander-in-chief and head of the country's foreign policy.
1: Let's talk about another issue, but this concerns Russia as well. Mm-hmm. Russia has summoned Japan's ambassador over Prime Minister Sanae Takaichi's criticism of President Vladimir Putin's visit to the disputed Kuril Islands. Russian Foreign Minister Sergei Lavrov accused Japan of crossing the line of propriety and said Moscow considers Tokyo's comments unacceptable.
2: Well, President Putin's recent visit to Iturup Islands, also known as Etorofu, in Japan on the 13th of August has named the islands as territories because Russia seized these islands in the days following Japan's. The territory has long been a major point of contention. In response to the visit, Japanese Prime Minister Sanae Takaichi strongly condemned the move as absolutely unacceptable, saying that it deeply hurts the feelings of the Japanese people.
4: Our Japanese colleagues, our neighbors, have certainly crossed the line of propriety with their completely unacceptable statements claiming that the President of the Russian Federation cannot visit any part of the territory of the Russian Federation.
1: Lavrov also said Russia had summoned the Japanese ambassador in response to Tokyo's protest. This comes after Japan had earlier summoned Russia's ambassador to lodge its own formal protest over Putin's visit.
4: He is due to come to the foreign ministry, and we will discuss both the conduct of the Japanese leadership regarding President Putin's visit to the Russian island of Iturup and the way the ambassador ought to conduct his work in the host country.
2: Well, Japan continues to maintain its claim over the four disputed islands in the Kuril chain.

making their return a key condition for signing a formal peace treaty with Russia. Bilateral relations have deteriorated further since Russia's full-scale attack on Ukraine in 2022, with Japan joining international sanctions against Moscow.

0: Let's move to England now, and it's quite interesting that the new Prime Minister, Andy Burnham, nobody still talks about him.
1: Well, the Minister Andy Burnham has been caught up in a major security scare after exchanging text messages with a person posing as Susie Wiles, President Donald Trump's White House Chief of Staff. Now, the impersonation reportedly managed to convince Andy Burnham that he was communicating with the senior Trump administration official before the British leader became suspicious and cut off contact.
0: Well, the incident has raised fresh questions about the security of communications involving senior political leaders on both sides of the Atlantic. According to reports, Burnham exchanged a small number of messages, the person posing as Susie Wiles. Officials familiar with the matter say the messages were ultimately considered to be of little significance. And there is no indication that sensitive information was compromised. Burnham reportedly became suspicious during the exchange and ended the communication.
1: Well, the British Embassy in Washington then alerted the White House about this incident. This was not the result of a new hack of Susie Wiles' devices. That clarification is significant because Wiles, remember, was herself at the center of a separate impersonation incident last year when authorities investigated claims that her personal phone contacts had been accessed and used to contact other prominent figures. In fact, the FBI had investigated that case earlier as well. Downing Street has declined to discuss this latest incident in detail, citing national security concerns.
0: That's right. The episode comes just weeks after Andy Burnham took office as Britain's new Prime Minister, succeeding Keir Starmer. For now, officials say there's no evidence that the impersonation gained access to classified, or even sensitive information. But the incident is likely to intensify scrutiny of the digital security surrounding senior government officials. The identity of the person behind the impersonation remains unknown.
1: And well, authorities have not publicly disclosed Burnham's contact details.

0: On that Andy Bannum note, it's time to take a break here on We On Wild as One. You are watching Race to Power. Coming up.
1: Well, a major relief for the jailed former Pakistani Prime Minister Imran Khan as the court orders a month-long hospital supervision.
0: Completed 6 months in power, but the administration is facing criticism from opposition over reported failure.
1: Student-led protests in India are spreading now after massive movements in New Delhi. The widespread anger raises key questions on demands and the system that has India's youth upset.

0: No matter what your day throws at you, stay in the spa state of mind with the Colas Spa at home.
1: Robots sparring for a fight, not for entertainment or for sport. Surgical arms that can feel to give surgeons a sense of touch. Traditional warships are facing flotillas of unmanned vessels. The smartwatch is passé, smart bands are just as effective at monitoring health. Put a ring on it this week on Tech It Out at these times.

0: No matter what your day throws at you, stay in the spa state of mind with the Kohler Spa at home.
1: Robots sparring for a fight, not for entertainment or for sport. Surgical arms that can feel to give surgeons a sense of touch. Traditional warships are facing flotillas of unmanned vessels. The smartwatch is passe, smart bands are just as effective at monitoring health. Put a ring on it this week on Tech It Out at these times.

0: Pakistan's Supreme Court has granted major medical relief to former Prime Minister Imran Khan. The court has ordered Khan's transfer to a hospital in Islamabad after ongoing uproar and demand from his party, family, over health concerns.
1: Well, the tipping point, however, was a 10th August report, which mentioned fluctuating blood pressure and anxiety. The concerning parameters have been linked to authorities allegedly restricting Imran Khan's contact with his family. The top court's order states that Imran Khan should be taken to the hospital within 2 days for a period of 1 month. In fact, the court has also directed the former Prime Minister's family be allowed to meet him and that he also be permitted to talk to his sons.
0: Lawyers for the Pakistan Tehreek-e-Insaf party, which Khan founded, have welcomed this decision.
2: We welcome the decision. He is the founder and chairman of Pakistan Tehreek-e-Insaf and has been in jail for nearly 3 years now. Given the nature of the medical report that has come out, especially the medical committed yesterday, I believe this is a very good and encouraging decision.
1: Well, several Pakistani citizens have also reacted to this development, with many welcoming the decision and citing it as a necessity for every citizen, which even includes a jailed leader.
3: Every Pakistani has the right to basic necessities. There have been concerns about Imran Khan's health, particularly problems with

0: his eye and reports that his vision has been affected. He has received treatment before and health facilities were also provided to him in jail. But now that the decision has been made to shift him to should have access to proper health care.
1: Since August 2023, the former Pakistan Prime Minister has been lodged in a Rawalpindi prison following his conviction in several cases. But for several months, reports of his flailing health, especially his eyesight, raised an alarm among family members who have consistently protested outside the prison complex, demanding that they be allowed to meet the imprisoned leader. Adil Farooq Raja is a journalist and former Pakistani military officer. He's now joining us live from London. Mr. Raja, thank you very much for your time and welcome to the broadcast. Your quick reaction to the Supreme Court's verdict and order.
2: Arik, it's a very welcome decision or verdict, whatsoever you may like to call it. But because of this verdict, there are more questions than answers, because there are two things. Firstly, Imran Khan's health concerns have been raised before. He almost lost his eyesight because of the lack of medical facilities. And even then, irrespective of the medical reports, he was not allowed hospitalization. And his family visits have been stopped since December 2025. It's been 8 months he's not been allowed to meet his family. Irrespective of various high court orders, the Pakistani military establishment is not allowing anyone from his family to meet him. And now this court orders coming from a judiciary, which is definitely not independent, mind you, raises more questions than it gives answers. But it is a very welcome decision, obviously.
3: Major Adil, good evening. Shreya here. You know, this is what I was going to say. This might come in as a welcome order by the Supreme Court, and it, of course, would energize PTI workers and, you know, supporters of the party throughout Pakistan. But how safe would Imran Khan be in the hospital? There have been security concerns earlier as well. What does it look like from the security point of view?
2: Well, Shreya, there are, again, a number of things regarding your questions. Firstly, which hospital is he being sent to? This is a private hospital in Islamabad, the capital of Pakistan, but his family, specifically his sister, has been demanding that he should be sent to that hospital because it's got the top-rated medical facilities anywhere in the country. So this was the demand by the family. Otherwise, Imran Khan was being treated in a government hospital called Pakistan Institute of Medical Sciences. So it is a new precedent is being set through by the acceptance of the demands of the family. There's much more to this story than just health concerns. And secondly, coming to the security issues, it will be a serious security threat to Imran Khan, because Imran Khan is going to a private hospital and his own party has given security guarantees for him. But having said that, Imran Khan is still a prisoner, a political prisoner that may be, but still a prisoner. And his security would be the responsibility of the federal government. And the federal and Islam and the hospital is in Islamabad, and it will be under Mr. Mohsen Naqvi, who is brother-in-law of the Pakistani strongman Field Marshal Asim Munir. So onus lies on the Islamabad administration and the Interior Minister, Mr. Mohsen Naqvi, about the security of Mr. Imran Khan.
1: Talking about the establishment and the administration, Mr. Raja, what is the fear that palpable with the government in Pakistan when it comes to Imran Khan being given his right to health?
3: And just to add to his question, Major Adil, Eric's question, you know, the kind of support that Imran Khan enjoys, you know, within Pakistan, whether he's in jail or outside of it, clearly would rattle the establishment as well, because he's been able to sustain that support even from inside prison.
2: Well, Eric, firstly, to answer you, you know, Imran Khan is still the most popular leader of Pakistan, and irrespective of being in jail, he got the maximum number of votes in the 2024 elections, irrespective of the fact that his

0: party was not allowed to contest the elections as a party, but any man or woman which he supported became the member of the National Assembly in Form 45 at least, and Form 45 vote count of the people of Pakistan. Later on, as per the Commonwealth report, the vote count was changed in Form 47. But coming over to Sharia, what you're saying makes a lot more sense concerning the ground realities, because the, and what Aaron was saying earlier, the Pakistani state, led by its military, is scared of the popularity of Mr. Imran Khan, because they have been unable to deliver upon the promises which they made. At the end of the day, it is about economy. And the Field Marshal Asim Munir, he promised the country that he will around $80 to $90 billion of investment from Gulf states through his special investment facilitation council, which was created in this hybrid regime, and there were a lot of military officers, generals serving on board, but they have been unable to manage the economy. Of course, the Iran war, US-Iran war, played, but even then, the Pakistani economy is surviving from one economic bailout to the other. The inflation has skyrocketed. Mm-hmm. I mean, the cost of living in Pakistan is unprecedented, and people are not satisfied with the current regime. So that is why Imran Khan's popularity is increasing manifold, irrespective of him being in jail. But Eric, very important, shortly, what you said, Imran Khan just cannot be contained. If he's allowed contact with public, he makes these tweets through his party members, and tweets on X, post on X, in fact, is driving the Pakistani politics. That's why he's been made incommunicado.
1: Okay.
2: Mr. Raja, we'll have to leave it there and wait to see if Pakistan establishment or the government will abide by the Supreme Court order. Raja, thank you.
0: My pleasure. Thank you, guys.
1: All right, from Pakistan, let's shift to Bangladesh. 6 months into office, and the Bangladesh government, led by Prime Minister Tariq Rahman, is facing opposition's ire. The performance of the ruling Bangladesh Nationalist Party, or the BNP, is being called a failure by the opposition Jamaat-e-Islami and NCP, adding that Prime Minister Rahman's biggest mistake is to reject the verdict of the referendum.
2: Well, citing rising prices, energy shortage, poor law and order, and the inability to address the country's major problems, the opposition leaders say that the government has failed to meet even the basic needs of their citizens.
1: Well, the BNP, remember, formed the government with a majority in the 13th National Parliamentary Election after the ouster of Sheikh Hasina. The political debate around its manifesto is now intensifying. Jamaat and NCP are asking how much of the BNP's 31 promises it has implemented so far, and how successfully has it been able to govern the country.
2: They point to the rising prices of essential commodities, ongoing fuel crises, and the pullback of gas and electricity supplies as key indicators of the government's failure. They have also expressed disappointment over the lack of expected improvement in law and order. Jamaat-e-Islami, who extended support to the Prime Minister initially, now says that it finds no success in the government's first 6 months.
1: The party's Secretary General and former lawmaker Mia Ghulam Parvar said, and I quote, "Everywhere is filled with their syndicates, politicization and corruption." In fact, he went on to say that it seemed that the Rahman government is working as if there is no opposition party in the country. On the state of the economy, Jamaat slammed Prime Minister Rahman for the crisis in the country. He said the economy is somehow survived. 2024 July uprising, said he, has created chaos.
2: NCP joint convener Dr. Atiq Mujahid said, and I quote, "This government has failed everywhere. It has created a chaotic situation in the country. Currently, Bangladesh has an inflation rate of 8.32%, more than 9.13% in February 2026. But the country still faces an uphill task to bring it down. Banking sector weaknesses, stagnant private investment, and rising unemployment are adding to the woes of the Rahman government. As Prime Minister Rahman faces a dwindling economy and deep divisions within Bangladesh, he must remember that he returned from the United States with a promise of change. Now all eyes are on how he deals with it, staring back at him."
1: Rial has issued a ruling to the president to appear in the parliament and answer questions that are

0: being raised inside the House. Remember, this is the first time that the House Speaker has issued a directive to the Prime Minister since he came to office in March.
1: The opposition parties are protesting in Parliament for 77 days, demanding a ruling from the House Speaker, as the Prime Minister has always been skipping the House and never interacted with lawmakers following procedures. Speaker Dol Prasad Arial said that the Prime Minister has been asked to be present in the House on August 26th. The session will allow at least one lawmaker from each party in the House to put a question to the Prime Minister. Following the announcement, the opposition parties ended their obstruction of the House. The opposition had been disrupting House proceedings over Shah's May 31st remark that Nepal had encroached on Indian territory. They demanded that he withdraws the statement or clarifies his position. According to Nepal's parliamentary rules, the Speaker allocates the first hour of meeting during the first week of every month to lawmakers to ask the Prime Minister questions.

0: With that, of course, we're getting you all the stories from here in India. Let's talk about the Ram Temple donation theft case. The Uttar Pradesh Home Department has handed over the special investigation team's final report to the Trust for Action.
1: Sources indicate the SIT has given a clean sheet to Champat Rai, the Trust's former general secretary. Sources also say the probe team has cleared the name of former as well. Both Rai and Mishra resigned on June 27th from their positions at the trust that manages the Ayodhya Ram Mandir after allegations of donation theft surfaced. The three-member SIT headed by Lucknow Divisional Commissioner was constituted by the UP government on June 13 at the request of the trust before the Supreme Court intervened in the matter. The state government inducted IG Kiran S., DIG Ayodhya Varma and SSP Ayodhya Gaurav Grover into the newly constituted SIT after directions were issued by the top court.
0: Well, the team submitted its preliminary report on the 23rd of June, making several stringent recommendations. Based on the initial report, eight people were booked. The eight accused named in the SIT report that form the basis for their arrest include Avinash Shukla, Anukalp Mishra, Lovekush Mishra, Manish Kumar Yadav, Karunesh Pandey, Ram Shankar Mishra, Subhash Srivastav and Ram Shankar Yadav, or Tinu. Tinu is a former driver of Champat Rai. He was reportedly in charge of the donation boxes, while Subhash Srivastav, a former bank employee, was involved in overseeing the donation counting process. The scam was uncovered after CCTV footage showed bundles of cash hidden inside the toilets of the counting facility. Reports suggest that SIT findings have revealed rampant violations of standard operating procedures. The staff did not adhere to the pocketless clothing dress code that is required physical frisking that was ignored, and the CCTV footage was improperly retained for only 45 days instead of the mandated 180 days. In fact, they found approximately 80 lakh rupees in cash and stolen.
1: Champat Rai of personal criminal liability. The Supreme Court monitored secondary SIT investigation. The alleged irregularities have triggered a wider political confrontation that reached India's parliament, the issue becoming a point of contention between the ruling BJP and the opposition. The allegations have also raised wider questions about how donations are handled at India's major temples. The financial irregularities and theft of devotee offerings at the Badrinath Temple in Uttarakhand led to the arrest of key temple administration officials after allegations emerged in early July. Chief Minister Pushkar Singh Dami ordered a full probe, and the Badrinath Kedarnath Temple Committee initiated administrative overhauls, recommending stricter transparent protocols like
0: donation and VIP darshan scam at the Vinayak Temple in Mumbai. Nine employees were arrested and 46 were suspected of the alleged financial discrepancies. Then in July, authorities exposed a massive parallel racketeering ring operating within the famous Ma Baglamukhi Temple in Nalkheda in Madhya Pradesh. While the temple is legally under a government-managed committee, an unauthorized

0: Your pardon parallel committee surreptitiously set up operations. They intercepted devotees, accepted cash and valuable gold ornaments as donations, issued fraudulent receipts and funneled the public funds directly into private bank accounts rather than the state treasury.
1: Vande Mataram, India's national song, was once a rallying cry for unity against the British rule. It inspired millions of Indians across generations to rise above religious differences to overcome the yoke of colonial tyranny.
0: Well, but 8 decades into independence, this song has turned into a political battlefield between the ruling Bharatiya Janata Party and the opposition Congress. From confusion over the song's protocol to questions over its length, the national song has stirred a heated political debate in the country. The visuals on your screen are from Maharashtra's Thane. The state's Deputy Chief Minister, Eknath Shinde, can be seen standing alongside other top officials and bureaucrats. Everyone in the audience, too, is standing up. Well, what was the occasion? The rendition of the national song Vande Mataram. The atmosphere in the auditorium was heavy with patriotism, except what played out eventually was a rendition of Vande Mataram from the Bollywood film.
1: This would encapsulate the confusion prevailing surrounding the national song. Earlier this year, the Home Ministry issued new calls which mandates playing Vande Mataram ahead of the national anthem at official public events. It also made it compulsory to sing all 6 stanzas of the song, discarding the historical practice of singing only the first 2 stanzas. But the revised protocol has run into opposition from several states. In the latest, Congress workers in Goa defied the new protocol and sang only the first 2 stanzas of the national song in the presence of Congress President Mallikarjun Kharge. When questioned why the party chose to defy the official protocol, Kharge hit back, saying he sang the same Vande Mataram that Mahatma Gandhi and Jawaharlal Nehru
2: have been committing that crime for the past 18 years. If this is a crime, then if this is a crime, file one against Nehruji as well. If this is a crime, then a case should be filed against Vallabhbhai Patel as well.
0: Now, this episode shows a similar controversy involving the Congress president in New Delhi when Kharge and the Congress party was accused by the BJP of showing disrespect towards the national song. Several states, too, have openly defied the center's directive. In Kerala, the Congress-led UDF government skipped Vande Mataram during the state's official Independence Day event. And in Tamil Nadu, just days before the 80th Independence Day celebrations, Vijay's TVK government had passed a resolution mandating the rendition of the state anthem, Tamil Thai Vartu, ahead of the national song and the national anthem.
1: At the heart of the debate are 2 big questions. One relates to the sequence or the order in which the national song should be played. Should it come before the national anthem or after it? And how many stanzas constitute the national song? Vande Mataram, an ode to the motherland, was written by Bankimchandra Chattopadhyay in 1875, the song first appeared in the literary journal Banga Darshan and later as part of Chattopadhyay's novel Ananda Math in 1882. It was set to music by Tagore at the 1896 Congress session in Calcutta. Then at the 1937 Congress session, only the first 2 stanzas of the song were formally adopted, leaving out the remaining 4 stanzas. And in 1950, it was adopted as India's national song.
0: Well, the first 2 stanzas of the song are considered a secular and universal tribute to the motherland, while the later stanzas had run into objections from the Muslim community over explicit references to Hindu deities. Back then, stalwarts like Rabindranath Tagore and Mahatma Gandhi had advised the Congress leadership to adopt only the first 2 stanzas to address the growing anxiety about the language in which Indian nationalism was being defined. The spurt in communal riots and tensions were already weakening the cause for freedom, and a need was felt to find a common ground, leading to the 1937 Congress session. Almost a century later, that same dilemma is once again at the front and the center of Indian politics, except that there is no Tagore or Gandhi this time around to help India find a common ground.
1: All right, let's move on to another story here, and it's about Gen Zs.
0: Mm-hmm.
1: just like the Gen Z protesters in the heart of

0: capital, the student protesters in Jharkhand secured a major win by forcing the government to cancel the tainted recruitment exam. However, this success has opened a Pandora's box, not just in Jharkhand.
1: Well, minutes after the Jharkhand Chief Minister Hemant Soren announced the cancelling of the JSSC CGL recruitment examination, a bunch of youngsters in the streets, not to celebrate but to protest. They claimed that they had cracked the exam without using any unfair means and vowed to move court against any decision that nullified their recruitment. These youngsters protested outside the Secretariat today as well, demanding a rollback of the government's decision.
2: I studied for working other jobs and secured this position through a selection process. Now we have nowhere to go back to. We are left with nothing. Being told suddenly overnight that our services are terminated is a matter of grave concern for us. Prove that I committed a wrongdoing and only then remove me.
0: State Chief Minister Hemant Soren has defused the situation by cancelling the exam, but his decision is going to cause major heartbreak. By ordering probe into all such exams since 2014, Soren has effectively put the recruitment of thousands under the scanner, many who have now completed a decade as government servants. While Jharkhand is witnessing rival protests, neighbouring state of Bihar is also grappling with its own issues following the students' protest, in which a policeman fired with an AK-47 rifle. The state government today accepted before the top court that AK-47 is not a weapon to be used to control law and order.
1: Well, the government also informed the Apex Court that the constable has now been suspended and detailed probe into the incident is underway. But the fallout has not only been limited to the constant state of Karnataka. The Enforcement Directorate carried out raids and searches, including the residence of now-suspended State Public Service Commission Chief Sahukar, in connection with the irregularities during the veterinary officer's recruitment exam. Sahukar was suspended by the Karnataka Governor Thavarchand Gehlot in July over allegations of misconduct linked to the selection of his daughters through the KPSC recruitment. These protests, the crackdown, the simmering unrest are not just about recruitment exams. It points to the larger malaise of employment and employability in India.
0: According to India Skills report, the overall employability in India's youth has gone up from 54% to 56% in the last 1 year. However, that still presents a grim scenario for a nation adding about 12 million youth to its workforce every year. These findings reveal that almost 5 million of them are not employable. Studies reveal that only 43% engineering graduates and 52%

0: criteria in terms of educational qualification. These recruitment exams give hope of a stable career and salary for decades. Millions spend their most productive years trying to crack these exams and bet everything on them.
1: Any irregularity or leak just doesn't mean a cancelled examination for many of India's youngsters. It means a cancelled year and in many cases a cancelled future as well.
0: Shift our focus to what is happening in southern India, and Tamil Nadu Chief Minister C. Joseph Vijay and Actor Trisha have once again come under fire from the opposition DMK, this time over the Independence Day event at Chennai's Fort St. George.
1: In a sharply critical editorial in the party's mouthpiece, Borasoli, the DMK questioned the Chief Minister and Trisha for exchanging salutes, calling the site vulgar. The editorial accused Vijay of lowering the dignity of the Chief Minister's office. In fact, the editorial also questioned whether such an interaction was appropriate and acceptable to Vijay's supporters. Remember, during the Independence Day event, Vijay's co-star of many films, Trisha Krishnan, was seated in the front row besides Vijay's parents, Chandrasekhar and Shobha. Minister and Trisha smilingly saluting each other had gone viral on the occasion and sparked commentary and memes on social media platforms. Others seated beside Trisha, including Vijay's parents, were also seen saluting the Chief Minister.
0: Since February this year, Vijay's personal life attracted a lot of attention as it came to light that he had filed a divorce petition, intending to end their marriage of 26 years. Recent court documents show that the divorce petition has been withdrawn. This is the second time that the DMK has targeted Trisha in connection with Vijay. The TVK is yet to respond to the criticism. Earlier, DMK's Uday Nidhi had stirred a massive controversy after making derogatory remarks about Trisha while criticizing Chief Minister Vijay over the Kaveri water-sharing dispute. Trisha's presence at the Independence Day event has once again made her part of political mudslinging by the DMK.

0: All right, let's get to the big breaking news that's come in a moment. The United Arab Emirates has issued an alert for potential missile threats, the first such warning in the past several months. The alert says, and I quote, "Due to the current situation, potential missile threats, immediately seek a safe place in the closest secure building."
1: This message is from the Interior Ministry of the UAE, the first since a false alarm in June. Before that, the last missile warning came in May. Right now, it is not known from where or who fired the missile on the UAE. This is a developing story. We are keeping our close watch on it. We'll give you updates.

And now it's time for the verdict. I begin with a question. What is their fault? Look at Jharkhand. An exam is cancelled, recruitment is investigated right from 2014, and suddenly, even candidates who cleared the exam and got themselves a government job face uncertainty now. Look at Bihar now. Young aspirants who want to become teachers have been on the streets demanding something as basic as a recruitment notification. Seriously, is it that difficult? They're not asking for charity. They're asking authorities to tell them when or even whether they will get a chance to compete for a job. Why should job aspirants because of the corruption and inefficiency of the system? India has a youth population that should be its greatest economic advantage. In millions of young Indians, the path to securing their future has become an endless cycle of leaked exams, cancellations, delays, and job uncertainty, irrespective of the party ruling the state or the centre. We've created a system where a young person can spend years preparing for one government exam, clear the exam, and still not know whether they will get the job. India needs a fundamental shift. First, better schools and colleges with basic infrastructure and no teacher shortage.

0: shortages. Second, employability must become a national priority. Every university and college should be judged by what its graduates can actually do and not the number of students getting degrees. Why is there still a gap between what we study and what we do in the same sector? And third, government recruitment must become transparent. Don't end up putting the future of innocent candidates in uncertainty. Our youngsters do not lack ambition. They lack a system that matches their ambition. And if India has to sustain itself as a stable, powerful economy, which can compete with other countries, it must rectify the system that is pulling it down.
1: And on that note, it's a wrap on this edition of Race to Power on VEON World as One. Thank you for watching.
0: Bye-bye.

0: No matter what your day throws at you, stay in the spa state of mind with the Cola Spa at home.
1: Robots sparring for a fight, not for entertainment or for sport. Surgical arms that can feel to give surgeons a sense of touch. Traditional warships are facing flotillas of unmanned vessels. The smartwatch is passé, smart bands are just as effective at monitoring health. Put a ring on it this week on Tech It Out at these times.

0: No matter what your day throws at you, stay in the spa state of mind with the Kohler Spa at home.
1: Robots sparring for a fight, not for entertainment or for sport. Surgical arms that can feel to give surgeons a sense of touch. Traditional warships are facing flotillas of unmanned vessels. The smartwatch is passé, smart bands are just as effective at monitoring health. Put a ring on it this week on Tech It Out at these times.

Afghanistan has sealed an automatic spot in the 2027 Men's ODI World Cup. The top 8 teams in the one-day rankings on September 30th, excluding co-hosts South Africa and Zimbabwe, qualified directly for the event. And Afghanistan's win over Ireland in Belfast ensured their place in the top 8. This is the fourth time that Afghanistan have qualified for the ODI World Cup, as they continue their rise in international. However, it was heartbreak once again for the West Indies. The two-time champions missed a direct berth for the third straight time. They will now have to go through qualifiers alongside Ireland, the same route that cost them a spot at the 2023 World Cup. The 2027 ODI World Cup takes place in South Africa and Zimbabwe across October and November next year.

Could a regional nuclear war be in store for West Asia? With a senior Pentagon official now warning of a regional nuclear war, what really lies ahead for the region? We tell you more about what is being said right now from several quarters, the warnings that are coming in, and a look at the dangerous reality on the ground at the same time. Also on the show for you tonight, coming up on the latest from Pakistan, major developments, Imran Khan moving to Islamabad hospital for treatment. We tell you more on that. Also telling you about a big boost for India's naval power with new eyes in the Indian Ocean. We tell you what this is about. Why Islamabad is desperately urging Pakistanis to not beg in Saudi Arabia. That's the focus of our special report. A silent crisis brewing in India, with children unfortunately caught in deadly family conflicts and paying the price for that. All this and a lot more coming up.

If you thought you've already been warned about the worst possible scenario for West Asia, given those rising tensions, you might want to rethink that. It could get a lot worse. The scenarios just keep getting uglier, keeping not just West Asia, but the entire world on edge with each passing day. Tonight, we tell you about a major warning. It's not coming from someone observing the developments from outside, but from someone within. A senior Pentagon official. Who is he? Meet Elbridge Colby, Undersecretary of War for Policy. According to this senior Pentagon official, a regional conflict nuclear weapons are used locally and trigger a wider escalation poses a greater danger than a surprise mass attack on the United States. Not the consequences of a large-scale nuclear strike on America would deter countries capable of launching one, and that what he would fear more is a regional war. Let me just quote from what he has said. He described the danger as a kind of local war, conventional war that might have local employment, God forbid, of nuclear weapons that could escalate from there as it expanded outward. Note those words there, local employment of nuclear weapons, God forbid. We'll just come back to that statement. What happens in such a scenario is the immediate question. According to the senior Pentagon official, decision-making time in such a crisis could be extremely limited. And that's the other challenge. He says one side could misread a military move as a total attack and respond on a far greater scale than expected. What's the way to prevent such a nightmare from out for real, if at all? According to him, the United States must give the president credible and rational options. Those choices should deter an adversary without creating an uncontrollable spiral towards nuclear war. But just look at the options being explored within the Trump administration already. How, according to a former U.S. Congresswoman, the nuclear option very much has been on Trump's table. Not just that, she has claimed that Trump administration officials are discussing the possible use of nuclear weapons against Iran, alleging that the issue has come up in high-level strategy meetings. She is accusing the administration of moving

0: towards a lower threshold for the use of nuclear weapons is all times to come. Clearly, these are no ordinary times. Far from it. When nuclear possibilities like these float around with increasing frequency, are these the kind of calculations being made behind the scenes? Now, we have the Pentagon official in the latest hinting at the potential of nuclear war, a local one. Can a regional war that the Pentagon official is talking about turn into reality? Can Pakistan or Israel bring the nuclear element to the war is the question. And how does Pakistan come into the picture, you wonder? Let's explain this. Earlier this month, remember, Saudi Arabia, Pakistan, Turkey signed that joint defense agreement in Mecca. It was called the Mecca Joint Defense Agreement, intended to basically strengthen collective deterrence against any act of aggression, and stipulating that an armed attack against any of the three on all. Remember, cracks started showing soon after that pact, with a lot of fanfare. But then, given these warnings, the possibilities doing the rounds, it's also important to highlight here how this trilateral framework could come into the picture. It could strengthen the country's collective diplomatic and defense weight as well, while also contributing to the emergence of a more regionally driven security architecture. And remember, Pakistan is the only nuclear-armed Muslim country as such. Also, although Pakistan agreed a mutual defense pact with Saudi Arabia just last year, it has not responded to Iran's attacks on the kingdom militarily, remember. It has also played down suggestions that its nuclear deterrent might be extended to allies, saying last year of its pact with Saudi Arabia that atomic weapons were not on the radar. Meanwhile, more details have emerged on America's stockpile crisis. That's the other challenge that America is grappling with, remember. And how this Iran war has basically exposed dangerous weaknesses. There are more numbers on the impact on the stockpiles of defensive missiles, with several years worth of production fired off in just a matter of months. The Iran war has sharply depleted key U.S. missile defense stocks, with some estimates reportedly putting Patriot losses at up to 3/5, Thaad losses at about half. Rebuilding basically could take years. All of this while Russia and China, remember, continue to expand their missile arsenals. And these developments have triggered serious questions about whether ballistic missile defenses can actually keep up in a new arms race with Russia, Iran, China, North Korea. Let's also tell you about the developments that trickled in just a few hours ago that could also point towards a major escalation in the region. According to Syrian state media, Israel bombed an airbase in carrying out what appeared to be its first strike on Syrian government assets since March, and drawing criticism at the same time from a U.S. envoy who called it an unnecessary escalation. According to a Reuters report, Syria's state-run source, citing a military source, said Israel carried out eight airstrikes targeting the runway and storage facilities at this base, the Abu al-Duhur base. The report added that the Israeli military declined to comment on the strikes, while the Syrian Defense Ministry did not respond. A lot clearly is up in the air, West Asia getting dragged further into uncertainty, despair. The region right now stands on the brink of what could be a far more dangerous phase. On to Pakistan, the Asim-Munir-led hybrid regime faces growing legitimacy crises on multiple fronts. Is the political scenario in the country set to change once again? Why are we asking that? In a big boost for the opposition, ex-Pakistan Prime Minister Imran Khan secured a major relief from the country's Supreme Court after being in Lahore's Adiyala jail for over 3 years. A three-member Supreme Court bench ordered the cricketer-turned-politician to be moved to Islamabad's Shifa International Hospital for treatment until at least 16th of September. DK Insaf founder, listen to this first.
1: He has been taken to an institution in which we do not have confidence or trust. Today, the Supreme Court ordered that within 2 days, Imran

0: Khan be transferred from Adiala Jail to Shifa International Hospital in Islamabad.
1: Khan will have to transfer to the private hospital within 48 hours. In fact, it also ordered the creation of a medical board for him, comprising an eye specialist, a general physician, a cardiologist, and Khan's personal physician. The court also made it clear that Sultan, as well as the PTI founder's sister, will be associated with his treatment. That's not all. According to the court's order, the jail authorities have to basically facilitate weekly meetings with his family and regular calls with his UK-based sons. The cost of the treatment will be borne by the ex-prime minister's family. However, is there a cover-up being attempted? Is also a question here. Even as rumors about Khan's death have been doing the rounds, Pakistan's top court has chosen to, in a way, gag the media. The Pakistan Supreme Court directed Khan's family and lawyers not to share his medical reports with the media. It further directed that no media talk, political activity or press conference will be held outside the hospital by anyone meeting Khan. According to the court, this order cannot be recalled if these directives are violated. Now, this raises a key question and concern here. Is the Pakistani establishment trying to hide the reality of Khan's medical condition? Let's just take you back to February this year. Imran Khan's lawyer informed the court that he lost 85% of vision in his right eye. The PTI founder has been diagnosed with right central retinal vein occlusion. That's basically a medical condition which can cause permanent damage to eyesight if left untreated. His condition worsened as he was merely given eye drops for 3 months reportedly, which resulted in no improvement as such. In August, Khan complained of fluctuating blood pressure, mental stress, headache, after which the doctors recommended an angiography. Now, this comes in the backdrop of the party announcing a long march to Islamabad on the 27th of September, which was supposed to be joined by Khyber Pakhtunkhwa Chief Minister Sohail Afridi and nearly 2 million people. Last week itself, PTI workers took to the streets to demand the ex-Prime Minister's release, remember, as well as in protest against the rising corruption. Third in Karachi to mark the third anniversary of his detention. A heavy contingent of riot police charged towards tear gas, beat them up, dragged them towards the police vehicle. Now, the jail authorities presented a rather rosy picture of the PTI founder's health in Pakistan's apex court. For example, they claimed that his vision has returned to normal after treatment. They also claimed that medical officers visit him thrice in jail and check his vitals, including blood pressure, heart rate, oxygen saturation. According to the authorities, Khan and his wife, Bushra Bibi, have met in jail 84 times so far. They've claimed so. Now, it's also worth pointing out here that the Asif Munir-led military establishment basically started a brutal crackdown on the PTI. 23. At present, Khan and Bushra Bibi are serving that 17 years in the Toshkhana case. Besides this, a couple have also been convicted in the other cases. After Khan was arrested, PTI accused Munir of rigging the 2024 general election. To begin with, PTI's candidates were barred from contesting on the party's name and symbol. Not just that, PTI-linked independents emerged as the single largest group with as many as 93 seats. If not for blatant rigging as alleged, PTI believes that its real seat tally was 180, whereas the ruling PMLN, according to them, won only 17 seats in reality, allegedly. So at a time when Pakistan Army is batting for the creation of more problem to reach out to the PMLN, has this also spell trouble for PMLN and the PPP? Amid all of those questions, one thing is clear right now. Khan's resilience has put the Munir-led hybrid regime in a serious spot of bother. Let's now tell you how the Indian Ocean is heating up. India wants more eyes in the sky as Chinese naval activity expands across the region.

0: The Indian Navy is moving to plug a gap that cannot wait for years. New Delhi has executed a high-stakes, multi-million dollar surveillance move by securing a fresh lease for American super drones. The Indian Navy is locking down persistent airborne dominance from the coast of Africa to the gates of the Pacific. Take a look.
1: In the vast expanses of the Indian, control over vital maritime choke points dictates global power. As hostile naval forces push deeper into strategic sea lanes, blind spots are no longer an option for regional defenders. India is now spending $203 million to lease two MQ-9B Sea Guardian drones from the United States for 30 months. The aim is simple: keep a persistent watch over India's huge maritime area of interest while the country waits for its larger fleet of MQ-9Bs to arrive. The Sea Guardian is built for exactly this kind of mission. It is an advanced, high-altitude, long-endurance, remotely piloted aircraft built for multi-domain maritime surveillance. 30-plus-hour endurance, 360-degree surface search radar, and integration with precision weapons like Hellfire missiles and laser-guided bombs. Critics question the steep price tag for just two leased platforms. However, strategic analysts view it as a calculated, much-needed acquisition.
2: The company will be supplying the entire equipment operating these drones, which include sensors, communications, ground control, infrastructure, technology support, maintenance, spares, etc. And also it will give us assured operational hours. If you remember, 2020 onwards, Indian Navy has been operating and
1: These super drones means something strategically important. More time tracking. More time to identify a vessel before it gets close to India's critical maritime route. And China is central to the calculation. Beijing has expanded its naval presence across the Indian Ocean and has strengthened its ability to operate far from China's shores. Chinese research vessels, naval deployments, and commercial shipping already give Beijing a growing presence across waters India considers strategically important. India therefore needs persistent surveillance, not occasional patrols. The lease is also part of a wider Indian push. India has previously leased American MQ-9B drones for naval surveillance, giving the military experience with the platform before committing to a much larger acquisition. The Indian Navy is now moving ahead with plans for shipborne drones as well, creating another layer of surveillance from India's warships. The MQ-9B Sea Guardian drones do not replace submarines, surface ships, or maritime patrol aircraft. They give those forces something equally important: information. In the Indian Ocean, information can determine who sees a ship first, who tracks it longest, and who gets time to respond. Bureau.
0: Time now to take a quick look at the globe, taking you around the world.
1: Spanish police patrolled malls and homes in Granada after three earthquakes above magnitude 4 struck on Tuesday. At least three people suffered minor injuries, with one child taken to hospital. Firefighters battled underground peat fires in Belgium as the country's largest wildfire on record continued to smolder beneath the surface. Syria's

0: Foreign Ministry condemns what it says are an unjustified Israeli attack on an airbase in the country's northwest, while Israel has not commented on the incident. Police on the streets of Jakarta, a day after the country's demonstrations demanding government address issues like and free meal program. Days after Dhaka links PM Tariq Rahman's India visit to Sheikh Hasina's extradition, New Delhi says it desires constructive ties with Bangladesh. Japan will test hypersonic and other missiles on Australian soil under expanded defense cooperation. OpenAI introduces a new version of its marquee ChatGPT chatbot designed exclusively for teens, with stronger safeguards and monitoring after facing criticism and legal complaints that it drove some users to suicide. Oil prices rose for a third straight session on Tuesday as hopes of West Asia peace deal faded. Climbed to $91.07 a barrel, while WTI reached $84.99.
1: Pakistan, meanwhile, has a message for its own citizens traveling to Saudi Arabia. Go for Umrah, follow the law, do not beg. Sounds bizarre, right? What's behind that warning? Well, this is a problem that Pakistan has been struggling to control for years, in fact, with thousands deported from Gulf countries for begging and other violations. And now, as Islamabad deepens its strategic relationship with Riyadh, this embarrassment is becoming harder to hide.
2: A deep economic... The scale of the crisis has exploded across the Gulf. Thousands of Pakistani nationals are traveling abroad as professional beggars across pilgrimage sites. The Pakistani embassy in Saudi Arabia released this AI-generated video showing a man being arrested by Saudi authorities and taken to jail and then deported. It's the humiliation which is troubling Islamabad. This is not a new problem. It has become a recurring menace. In March, nearly 900 people were stopped at the Karachi airport alone as authorities targeted people suspected of traveling to Saudi Arabia to beg. In June 2025, around 58,000 Pakistanis were deported from different countries for begging from Saudi Arabia, Oman, and Qatar. And Saudi Arabia is not just another destination for Pakistan. It is one of Islamabad's most important financial lifelines. In April, Saudi Arabia pledged another $3 billion in support for Pakistan, on top of a previous $5 billion deposit arrangement. So while Pakistani citizens are being told not to carry a begging bowl into Saudi Arabia, Islamabad itself repeatedly turns to Riyadh for financial support. That contrast is hard to miss. Pakistan's own numbers show why the pressure exists. The overall poverty has surged by 7%, pushing an additional 27 million people into poverty. In total, 70 million people are in poverty. The country faces $23 billion in external debt payments this fiscal year. Islamabad has repeatedly promised Riyadh that it will crack down on begging networks sensitive. Pakistan, Saudi Arabia and Turkey have signed the Mecca Joint a new strategic defense framework. Now that does not mean Saudi Arabia does overlook illegal activity. It only means Islamabad has even more reason to ensure its citizens do not create friction with Riyadh. Bureau report, VOA, World is One.
1: Time now for a Gravitas special report. But let me just warn you, some viewers might find the details of this story disturbing. This is about a deadly myth, a fake doctor, and the promise of instant money. An extraordinary chain of events behind the murder of a 17-year-old boy in Bhopal in India. According to Bhopal police, the case started with an

0: Instagram reel claiming that human testicles could be reportedly sold for as much as 2 crore rupees. That's around $209,000. The police say a 20-year-old BBA student who allegedly presented himself as a doctor convinced others that the claim was real. You know what happened next? The police have now arrested the BBA student, an 18-year-old, and 3 minors. According to Bhopal police, 4 of the accused allegedly carried out the attack, while the BBA student guided the group and was the mastermind behind the conspiracy. According to the police, a knife used in the killing has also been recovered. The police saying the victim came from a struggling family. His father had died while his mother worked as a cleaner at a public toilet. The 17-year-old helped support them by selling pens and keychains. The police say 2 minors who knew him lured him away with a promise of 100 rupees, claiming they needed his help in a fight. Instead, he was taken to a secluded area.
1: ये उसको जानते पहले से जानते थे और उसी का बहाने इसको ये बोल के लाया कि हमारी कहीं लड़ाई हो रही है और उसको उसके लिए 100 रुपए भी दिए कि थोड़ी मदद करने आ जा उसी में ये लड़का उनके साथ चले जाए.
0: Police say he was attacked from behind, overpowered, stabbed repeatedly with a knife and a blade. After the murder, the testicle of the victim was removed and placed in a polythene bag. The accused then looked for potential buyers, but to no avail. And the severed body part was allegedly kept for days as attempts were made to find someone to purchase it. And when it was clear that no buyers would emerge, the accused then threw the body part into the water. That's the disturbing sequence of events that's emerged. Not just that, according to Bhopal police, on the 10th of August, they recovered a decomposed body from the secluded area, and the victim was initially unidentified. Subsequently, a murder case was registered against unidentified people. 5 days later, a woman searching for her missing son approached the police. She identified the body with the help of a distinctive tattoo on his hand. And investigators then questioned people who knew him and traced those last seen with him. This trail basically led the police to the 5 accused and to a motive based on an online myth. Two years ago, India was left in utter shock after a CEO of a Bengaluru-based AI startup was arrested for smothering her 4-year-old son to death at a resort in Goa. Over the last few months, many such disturbing cases have come to light, where parents have allegedly killed their own children and at times even taken their own lives later. I know this is heart-wrenching, it's disturbing, it's infuriating, and so much more. These are children we are talking about, being allegedly killed by their own parents. Now, barely a day earlier, Bengaluru was rocked by a double murder case. A woman was taken into custody for murdering her husband and their 4-year-old child. What was the trigger for this? Her alleged affair and marital discord, reportedly. But what was the child's fault in this? Why did an innocent life have to pay the price? Here's what the police had to say about what has emerged.
2: Both husband and wife, they were having frequent quarrels over many small issues. So on Friday, they had a quarrel. So after that quarrel, she decided to get rid of this person. And she sought the help of the other accused, Vinay Kumar. And both of them planned it and they executed it on the night of, intervening night of Sunday and Monday.
0: Imagine that. Earlier this month, in fact, another disturbing case unfolded. This was in Bengaluru itself. A 40-year-old man checked into a 5-star hotel near the airport with his 2 daughters. Sounds like an ordinary story? Here's what happened hours later. He allegedly strangled both of the children and then tried to end his own life by slitting his throat. But he was rescued in time by the hotel security. A suicide note recovered from the scene pointed towards a prolonged marital dispute, with the accused suspecting his wife of having an affair. But then again, what was the children's fault here?

And that's not even all. We are not done. In April, a medicine dealer allegedly murdered supporters by slitting their throats with a steel axe. It's disturbing to say the least. The murders took place in Kanpur, where they were staying for the past 7 years. Subsequently, he was arrested. It's learned that he himself informed the police after committing those murders. And according to his wife, he often came home drunk and engaged in arguments and fights. According to reports, a dispute got triggered between the two, even on the night of the killings. It's also suspected that the accused may have given his family sleeping pills before the incident, as his wife and son were present in the same room reportedly at the time of murder, but were unaware of it. What's the scale of parents killing their children and they're counted for about 34%? The role of mental health here cannot be understated, of course. According to some experts here, the core issue remains that domestic distress is often seen as something which should be contained within the home. Instead of seeking professional help, a husband and wife are expected to sort things out, their problems among themselves. But then how and why do things take such a dangerous turn? In fact, India's high mental health treatment gap also has come to the forefront. According to the Indian Psychiatric Society, nearly 85% of individuals suffering from mental health disorders do not receive timely or appropriate care. Although there may not be enough evidence to suggest that such incidents are rising, at the same time, they have triggered serious concern. It's increasingly also emerging that mental health needs to be taken seriously. Before we go on any further, a quick look at what else is lined up for you on the show tonight. If you post on social media, we tell you how AI could be used to track your location. You do not want to miss this.

Superman humanoid robot. All that, what's so special about this robot? We're telling you all that you need to know. All this and a lot more coming up.

President Donald Trump has been on a mission to mandate the requirement of a voter ID to prevent non-citizens from voting in the elections. In fact, he lauded India's voter ID system, renewing his appeal for the passage of the Save America Act. Let's just break this down first. Trump said that India's chief election commissioner had questioned his administration on how people can exercise their franchise in the US polls without furnishing a voter ID. Highlighting India's case, Trump said, I'm quoting, India's last election had these many 1% voted by mail and every single voter had to have a valid photo identity document. While this legislation has been passed by the U.S. House of Representatives on multiple occasions, it has failed to actually clear the Senate so far. This bill basically makes it compulsory for states to register only those people as voters who can prove their citizenship via documents like passport, birth certificate, a government-issued ID, or a military record showing place of birth. Additionally, people will be able to cast their votes in the federal elections only after producing a valid voter ID. While India's election process remains robust, of course, with the EC issuing photo identity cards to voters since 1993, its decision to conduct a special intensive revision of electoral rolls, voters allegedly are being deleted. Take Maharashtra, for example, 9.78 crore registered voters. Enumeration forms of over 2 crore voters have not been received, reportedly. This implies that nearly 21%, this implies nearly 20%

51% of the total voters will not feature on the draft electoral roll set to be published on the 24th of August. On its part, though, the EC has categorized these voters as absent, duplicate, deceased, and permanently shifted. In the next phase of SIR, aggrieved people can also file an appeal against their exclusion or register as new voters if they have shifted to a new place. That's just to put this simply. Now, in India's national capital, the issue is a lot more acute. As per data released by the chief electoral officer, at least one in three Delhi voters facing the risk of deletion. That's because 33% of enumeration forms are yet to be submitted. And this has triggered a row, with the Delhi Congress president basically accusing the booth level officers of not distributing the enumeration forms in unauthorized colonies and villages. However, this allegation was debunked by the EC, which claimed to have distributed SIR forms to all existing voters. While this may come across as a bureaucratic exercise, it can have serious implications from an electoral perspective specifically. For instance, in this year's West Bengal Assembly elections, 91 lakh voters were deleted. 27 lakh voters challenged their exclusion. They were unable to exercise their franchise, as their appeals were not heard in time. Apart from the legal argument here, the SIR process raises another question, with India not even having furnished their as well as their parents. And if the discrepancy in the electoral rolls is so huge, how are these people actually allowed to vote for so many years in the first place? While it continues, it's also clear that every eligible voter deserves to be included in the electoral roll as well. A Jerusalem synagogue has been vandalized again in an attack Israeli police reportedly investigating as a possible hate crime. Just after midnight, a group of young people reportedly entered the grounds of a prominent Reform synagogue. They broke a window and entered the prayer hall, damaging artwork and ripping down the pride flags, allegedly. At least three people were reportedly at the scene, while no congregants were inside at the time. Investigators are reportedly reviewing the footage of the incident and collecting fingerprints as well. Police have reportedly not identified any suspects, announced any arrest. The particular Jerusalem Reform Synagogue has faced previous attacks over its support for the LGBTQ community. In 2018, a large rock was reportedly hurled into the synagogue's courtyard while more than 200 people were celebrating a Jewish holiday. In June 2023, the synagogue reported two break-ins within weeks. Intruders allegedly removed pride flags, and during one incident, they allegedly entered the sanctuary. A Reform rabbi and lawmaker from Israel's Democrats Party condemned the latest attack and called those responsible incited hooligans, quote-unquote. Now, the Jerusalem deputy mayor has called the vandalism part of a wave of hate crimes against the LGBTQ community in Jerusalem, and basically urged the police not to treat it as a prank. The attack came hours after an attack at Central Synagogue, a major Reform congregation in Manhattan, was disrupted while a congregant and a security guard were also attacked. So far, there is no indication that the two incidents are connected in any way.

Let me ask you this. What if your inane holiday photograph post could actually tell a stranger where exactly you are, even after you remove the location tag or do not mention the location in any way? That may sound far-fetched. It's of course scary as well. But a new study says AI can often work out where a photo was taken just by looking at the image. A study by McAfee found that AI models correctly identified the city and country in 87% of more than 21,000 travel photos. And here's the surprising part here. The images did not need GPS information, location tags, captions, file names, or hidden metadata. The AI looked for clues hidden in plain sight, buildings, road markings, shop signs, even skylines.

0: food stalls. McAfee says the models used in the study were open weight and available without a subscription. The company tested them by simply uploading a photo and asking the AI to identify the location. Famous landmarks were easier to recognize. Ordinary beaches, rural roads, hotel rooms were tougher. But the AI could still often work out the country. And that could also carry serious consequences and implications, especially for social media users. In fact, McAfee warns that scammers could also use public photos from Instagram, Facebook, or other platforms to work out where someone is, and then craft highly personalized fraud messages. Just imagine receiving a fake bank alert that mentions the city you are visiting. A message like that could perhaps feel convincing, right? It could make you drop your guard as well. So before you post that next holiday photo, remember your photo could reveal more than you intended as well. Violent tremors are shaking the planet as powerful earthquakes rattle several parts from Indonesia to Colombia. But deep beneath our feet, these massive shockwaves have just exposed a baffling planetary mystery, it seems. Scientists have confirmed that the solid iron core at the very center of our planet has slowed down and is now moving backwards relative to the surface. Take a look.
1: In recent weeks, powerful earthquakes above have struck Indonesia, Colombia, Mexico, and Venezuela, killing hundreds and leveling entire neighborhoods. With global seismic activity tracking ahead of the decade average, millions of people are asking if the planet is becoming more unstable. Geologist rules out direct link between
2: Both Venezuela and Colombia are seismically active countries. Activity in both countries involves interactions between tectonic. In the case of the earthquake that occurred in Venezuela on June 24th, its cause was the interaction between the Caribbean plate and the South American plate. In Colombia's strong earthquake, however, the involved plates are the Nazca plate and the South American plate. Their geological contexts are different.
1: Yet for scientists, these violent tremors are providing an unprecedented window into the deepest, most inaccessible layer of our world. More than 6,000 kilometers beneath the crust sits Earth's inner core, a sphere of solid iron and nickel roughly the size of the moon. Floating inside a sea of liquid metal in the outer core, this planetary engine was long believed to rotate steadily fast by analyzing seismic waves from repeating earthquakes recorded between 1990 and 2020, researchers noticed identical shockwave patterns that altered and the data provides clear proof that, around 2010, the inner core decelerated dramatically. For the first time in over 40 years, it is moving slower than the mantle. Effectively backtracking and reversing direction from our perspective on the surface, the inner core is connected to the layers around it. The outer core contains moving molten metal that helps generate Earth's magnetic field. These changes deep inside the planet may help scientists understand how that magnetic field behaves. The movement may also affect the length of a day by only a few thousandths of a second. Nobody will feel it. But it gives scientists another clue about what is happening inside the outside. Deep beneath us, it is constantly moving.

time now to get you some offbeat stories. Chinese robotics firm has now unveiled a new high-speed humanoid robot. What's so special about it? Well, just days before the company is set to make its stock market debut in Shanghai, it has raised about $905 million in its IPO, by the way, with a retail investor demand surging to record levels. So that's the context.

In fact, Unitree has dubbed its new robot Super and says it developed the machine in just over 3 months. The robot can basically jump 2 meters from a standing position and has reached a top speed of 12.66 meters per second. The robot's unveiling also coming as Unitree prepares to start its market on Wednesday, making it the first general-purpose robotics company to list on mainland China's stock market. Its IPO was more than 8,000 times oversubscribed by retail investors, by the way. A record for Shanghai's tech-focused market. In fact, Unitree has said it had produced and delivered about 18,000 bipedal humanoids across multiple models as of July. Its robots have attracted global attention for running, dancing, performing martial arts as well. The company says the new Superman robot is still a work in progress and could be improved further in the coming months. It's also backed by major Chinese technology companies, including Tencent, Alibaba and DeepSeek. The company's stock market debut also coinciding with the opening of the World Robot Conference in Beijing, putting fresh investor attention on one of China's fastest growing robotics firms. A rescue pug from South Korea has been crowned the world's ugliest dog. He was rescued from the mountains before being adopted in California and won the 50th edition of this quirky contest in California, taking home a $5,000 award. Take a look.

well. They all seem cute to me, definitely. Shifting focus, the Odyssey and the Viking longships. It happened about 2,000 years apart. Why are we talking about it tonight? A Viking longship ended up with a starring role in this year's blockbuster movie. For the filmmaker, the filmmaking going beyond the story and extending into a spectacle, to say the least. And that he brings to life with real props and actual scenes rather than creating recreating a ship with computer-generated images. He wanted a real one, capable of sailing on the open sea with flesh and blood men aboard. And for his latest film, The Odyssey,

0: versatile vessels featured a shallow hull and both oars and a square sail, allowing the Vikings to navigate open seas and shallow rivers. And now, the latest one is believed to be the largest modern replica of a Viking ship. Even though it has Scandinavian roots, it fits the bill for a film rooted in Greek mythology. Typical of the Viking era, it had to be stripped off the dragon figurehead at its bow. And for months, the longship's crew of seasoned sailors rubbed shoulders with Hollywood star Matt Damon, who plays Odysseus on screen, and a host of other professional actors. With such a mixed crew on board, it wasn't always easy to row in perfect sync, but it worked, and the film, of course, has emerged as a box office.
1: Never complain. Every of the actors out for a long time, and it was very cold and sometimes rough. No complaints, nothing, never. So that was fantastic to see. They was not spoiled.
0: The film, in case you're not aware already, retraces the hero in a perilous journey to his home after the Trojan War in the 12th century BCE. Time now to get your Gravitas image of the day. For this, we take you to China's third largest desert, where a rare double rainbow arched across the sky in North China's Inner Mongolia autonomous region following rainfall. Look at that, the vibrant rainbow reflected in the turquoise lake as well and set against the golden dunes, leaving a breathtaking natural spectacle. Let's now focus on a big question hanging in the air, the answer to which determines a lot. US President Donald Trump has stressed no talks are taking place with Iran. On the other hand, Iranian foreign minister claiming that America is begging to negotiate as per its conditions, with both sides at loggerheads seemingly portraying this. Will the West Asia stalemate continue is the big question. And a quick look at three major events from around the world expected to reshape headlines. On Wednesday, South Korea will be conducting a counter-terrorism drill. This will be in Seoul at a hotel which is a landmark, as well as a nearby subway station. The last day of the first test match between India and Sri Lanka will take place tomorrow. All three results, including a draw, are a possibility. For a win, India needs 6 wickets, whereas Sri Lanka requires 288 runs. The US envoy to India is set to visit Jammu and Kashmir on Wednesday. During his visit, he's likely to meet the chief minister. With that, it's a wrap on this edition of Gravitas Tonight. This is me, Molly Gambhir, signing off. Thanks very much for watching. Stay tuned.

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Afghanistan has sealed an automatic spot in the 2027 Men's ODI World Cup. The top 8 teams in the one-day rankings on September 30th, excluding co-hosts South Africa and Zimbabwe, qualified directly for the event. And Afghanistan's win over Ireland in Belfast ensured their place in the top 8. This is the fourth time that Afghanistan have qualified for the ODI World Cup, as they continue their rise in international cricket. However, it was heartbreak once again for the West Indies. The two-time champions missed a direct berth for the third straight time. They will now have to go through qualifiers alongside Ireland, the same route that cost them a spot at the 2023 World Cup. The 2027 ODI World Cup takes place in South Africa and Zimbabwe across October and November next year.

French football turns the page. Zinedine Zidane is the new head coach of Le Bleu. The French Football Federation has officially named Zidane as successor to Didier Deschamps, who steps down after 14 years in charge. For France, this is more than an appointment. It's the return of a national icon. Zidane was the heartbeat of France's 1998 World Cup triumph

Hello, you're watching Pulse. I'm Shreya Upadhyay. Up ahead, we get you all that has been making news here in India. Look at the top stories. The UAE issues an alert after its air defense systems detect a missile threat for the first time in several months. Residents have been advised to follow a warning and alerts through official channels. U.S. President Donald Trump posts an image of the Strait of Hormuz, claiming it to be American territory. The Iranian deputy foreign minister says, "We will correct his delusions soon."

trial against social media behemoth set to get out of the United States. The tech giant Meta faces lawsuit for coalition of 29 states for designing products to make it addictive for children.

OpenAI introduces a new version of its marquee ChatGPT chatbot designed exclusively for teenagers with stronger safeguards and monitoring after facing criticism and legal complaints that it drove some suicide.

Indonesian students clashed with the police on the streets of Jakarta a day after the country's celebrations, demanding the government addresses issues like rising inflation and free meal program. Former Delhi Minister Satyendra Jain arrested by the Anti-Corruption Bureau in connection with alleged tender process of the Delhi Water Corporation. Sports: the Indian women's hockey team crushed South Africa 6-1 to register their first win of the ongoing World Cup. This is India's biggest ever win at the World Cup and boosts their chances of reaching the next round.

0: If the Russia-Ukraine war showcased the importance of loitering munitions and drone in modern warfare, the U.S.-Iran war has shown the importance of missile defense systems. While Donald Trump thinks United States has adequate stockpiles, American allies and enemies are not convinced. In February this year, President Donald Trump was riding high on the American takedown of Venezuelan President Nicolas Maduro in a bloodless coup. He kept talking about American military's next-stage weapons at every press briefing. Trump Khamenei and a few days of aerial bombing would bring the regime to its knees. 6 months down, Putin could not be more different. Iranian missiles struck multiple American bases, inflicting heavy damage. While U.S. and its allies, including Israel, Saudi Arabia, Qatar, and the UAE, did manage to intercept over 80% of missiles, the cost has been steep. Reports indicate that several years' worth of production was fired off in months, leaving the stockpile severely depleted. A recent report by a prominent think tank, CSIS, reveals that U.S. has used over 60% of Patriot stocks and nearly 40% of THAAD stocks. While the Patriot stocks are down from about 2,300 to 800, and the THAAD stocks are down from 450 to 250 now. The numbers are significant because America produces only about 650 Patriots a year at $4 million apiece, while each THAAD costs about $16 million. When questioned about the depleted stockpiles, the U.S. president, in his usual style, denied any shortage and pinned the blame on the former president, Joe Biden, for giving far too many air defense units to Ukraine.
1: We have a lot of ammunition, different types. You know, Biden gave a lot to Ukraine, and so we're building that up. But we have a lot. We have a lot of the mid-level stuff, too. I mean, more than we could ever use, no matter what. But we have a lot. I'd like to have more, to be honest. But so much was given to Ukraine by Biden. When I left, the cupboards were full. When I came here with Obama, he didn't buy ammunition. We had very little. And I got it built.
0: Trump may blame Biden and Ukraine for lower reserves, but the fact is, while the U.S. stockpiles up to 70% of its ballistic missile capacity from the pre-war, American allies from West Asia to Ukraine await fresh supplies of Patriot and THAAD. Russian missile production remains intact at about 120 a month. China reportedly has a ballistic missile stockpile of 3,000, and North Korea continues to produce missiles, which it has also shared with Moscow. And the results are clear. While Ukraine was able to intercept close to 90% of Russian missiles, still

0: last year, thanks to the 130 Patriots it received every year, it has only been able to intercept one out of 70 Russian missiles in the first 10 days of August.
1: Since the beginning of 2026, Ukraine started receiving about, and it's important that Anatoly Mykolaevich Krivonozhko is here. He will confirm this, the head of the Air Force. Ukraine started receiving just a third of the anti-ballistic missiles.
0: The U.S. government signed a mega $58 billion deal with Lockheed Martin recently to triple the production of Patriot missiles, but that too is expected to happen only by 2030.
2: No, that's the opposite. No, I'm making it much safer. You see, I'm actually making it much safer. Kim Jong-un has always treated me with great respect. And we met on numerous occasions, actually, two primary occasions, spoken and spent time. I understand him. He understands me. You're doing war games. I get along with him. You know, he didn't like Biden. He didn't like Obama. He didn't like anybody. But I get along with him very well. No, what I'm doing is making things safer.
3: Korea-U.S. alliance and strengthening our independent defense capabilities are mutually reinforcing. It makes the foundation of security stronger, and strengthening our own capabilities increases our value and necessity as an ally.
0: The scaling down of the U.S.-South Korea military drills are a clear indication about the shifting ground reality. Even Trump has understood the need for reset. Resources are being diverted from the Pacific to West Asia, and allies are being left to fend for themselves. The U.S. president may continue to deny any dent to American military might, but the fact remains that along with future of American bases on foreign soil, many nations will recalibrate their dependence on American military defense systems, even as they continue to reaffirm their faith in American security umbrella publicly. Strike on northeastern Ukraine as Kiev carried out one of its largest in Russia since the attack began. According to authorities, the Russian strike hit the Kharkiv region, at least 10 people and injuring at least 18. Two missiles struck the center of the village less than a minute apart.
4: I heard a whistling sound. Something was flying in. We ran out into the yard and started running here. Then there was dust, smoke, screams. Right after that came a second one.
0: President Volodymyr Zelensky called the attack brutal while asserting that Ukraine would respond. Footage from the scene shows bodies recovered with emergency blankets, burnt out cars and damaged buildings as rescuers worked through the debris.
4: Cars were burning. People were calling out who is alive and who isn't.
0: Meanwhile, diplomacy went underground. A red alert in the capital. Ukraine's foreign minister Andrei Sybiga and the Belgian counterpart Maxime Prevot were forced to hold talks inside a bomb shelter. The escalation comes as the roughly 1,250-kilometer front line remains largely static, with neither side making major battlefield gains. Remember, the attack comes alongside a major Ukrainian aerial assault on Russia. Kiev sent nearly 800 drones into Russian airspace overnight, just 2 days after another large-scale barrage. Moscow said its air defenses intercepted at least 790 drones across several regions, including Crimea and the Black and Azov Seas. Ukraine has increasingly used long-range domestically produced drones to strike targets deep inside Russia from the front line. So the latest Russian strike is a direct exchange to that campaign. Moving on, the Indian Ocean is hotting up and India wants more eyes in the sky. As the Chinese naval activity expands across the region, the Indian Navy is now moving to plug a gap that cannot wait for years. New Delhi has executed a high-stakes multi-million dollar surveillance move by securing a fresh lease for American super drones. The Indian Navy is locking down persistent airborne dominance from the coast of Africa to the gates of the Pacific.

0: In the vast expanses of the Indo-Pacific, control over vital maritime choke points dictates global power. As hostile naval forces push deeper into strategic sea lanes, blind spots are no longer an option for regional defenders. India is now spending $203 million to lease two MQ-9B Sea Guardian drones from the United States for 30 months. The aim is simple: keep a persistent watch over India's huge maritime area of interest while the country waits for its larger fleet of MQ-9Bs to arrive. The Sea Guardian is built for executive mission. It is an advanced, high-altitude, long-endurance, remotely piloted aircraft built for multi-domain maritime surveillance, featuring 30-plus-hour endurance, 360-degree surface search radar, and integration with precision weapons like Hellfire missiles and laser-guided bombs. Critics question the steep price tag for just two leased platforms. However, strategic analysts view it as a calculated, much-needed acquisition.
1: The company will be supplying the entire ecosystem and operating these drones, which include sensors, communications, ground control, infrastructure, technology support, maintenance, spares, etc. And also it will give us assured operational hours. If you remember, 2020 onwards, Indian Navy has been operating and one drone was lost and this was replaced by the company because they were operating it.
0: For the Indian Navy, these super drones means something strategically important. More time looking, more time tracking. More time to identify a vessel before it gets close to India's critical maritime route. And China is central to the calculation. Beijing has expanded its naval presence across the Indian Ocean and has strengthened its ability to operate far from China's shores. Chinese research vessels, naval deployments, and commercial shipping already give Beijing a growing presence across waters India considers strategically important. India therefore needs persistent surveillance, not occasional patrols. The lease is also part of a wider Indian push. India has previously leased American MQ-9B platform before committing to a much larger. The Indian Navy is now moving ahead with plans for ship-borne drones as well, creating another layer of surveillance from India's warships. The MQ-9B Sea Guardian drones do not replace submarines, surface ships, or maritime patrol aircraft. They give those forces something equally important: information. In the Indian Ocean, information can determine who sees a ship first, who tracks it longest, and who gets time to respond. Bureau Report, we own World is One.
2: Well, let's talk about the big trial that's underway in United States. Meta's antitrust trial is about to begin shortly from now, and that could reshape Facebook and Instagram. The states are now seeking more than $1 trillion in damages and major changes to Meta's law. Remember, goes back to 2023 when the state sued Meta, accusing the company of violating child privacy laws and harming young users. They argue that features on Instagram and Facebook were designed to keep children and teenagers online for longer, including recommendation algorithms, autoplay videos, notifications, and infinite scroll. The states want Meta to require parental verification for teen users, change recommendation algorithms, end infinite scroll and autoplay, limit multiple accounts, and remove some appearance-changing filters. The states also want Meta to stop using disappearing posts, such as the Instagram stories, and end the like counts for young users. They claim that these features are part of a system that is designed to keep young people on the platforms, and that Meta

0: Meta made it difficult for children to reduce their use. The states allege Meta chose to exploit young users to grow its user base and business. Meta, meanwhile, has read these allegations, saying it strongly disagrees with the claims and that the evidence will show its long-standing commitment to supporting youngsters. The case will be heard by the U.S. federal judge, Yavanin Gonzalez-Rogers, who has presided over several high-profile tech cases. Now, if Meta loses, the case could force fundamental changes to how young people experience Facebook and Instagram. Pakistan's Supreme Court has granted major medical relief to former Prime Minister Imran Khan. The court has ordered Khan's transfer to a hospital in Islamabad now after the ongoing uproar and demand from his own party and his family over his health concerns. Fluctuating blood pressure and the concerning parameters have been linked to authorities allegedly restricting Imran Khan's contact with his family. The top court's order states that Imran Khan should be taken to the hospital within 2 days for a period of 1 month. The court has also directed the former prime minister's family be allowed to meet him and that he also be permitted to talk to his sons. Lawyers for the Pakistan Tehreek-e-Insaf party, which Imran Khan had founded, have welcomed this decision.
1: This is a very welcoming decision. He is the founder and chairman of Pakistan Tehreek-e-Insaf and has been in jail for nearly 3 years now. Given the nature of the medical report that has come out, especially the medical report submitted yesterday, I believe this is a very good and encouraging decision.
0: Several Pakistani citizens have reacted to his development as well, with many welcoming the decision and citing it as a necessity for every citizen, even including a jailed leader.
2: Every Pakistani has the right to basic necessities. There have been concerns about Imran Khan's health, particularly problems with his eye and reports that his vision has been affected. He has received treatment before and health facilities were also provided to him in jail. But now that the decision has been made to shift him to a hospital, I think it is absolutely right because every ordinary citizen should have access to proper health care.
0: Since August 2023, the former Pakistani Prime Minister has been lodged in a Rawalpindi prison following his conviction in several cases. But for several months, reports of his flailing health, especially his eyesight, have raised an alarm among his family members who've consistently protested outside the prison complex, demanding that they be allowed to meet the imprisoned leader.

All right, moving on, OpenAI has launched ChatGPT for Teens, which is a version of its chatbot designed for users aged between 13 and 17 with stronger safety features and parental controls. Now, this move comes as AI chatbots face growing scrutiny over their impact on children, with OpenAI itself facing lawsuits alleging ChatGPT harmed young users. The teen experience is designed to turn on automatically when ChatGPT a user is under 18 years or when a user identifies themselves as being between 13 and 17. AI is to help teenagers learn, think critically, and use AI more safely, while also encouraging them to seek real-world support when needed. The teen version has stronger safety settings by default, including in areas such as self-harm, violence, eating disorders, and dangerous activities. It also has additional protections around sexually explicit and graphic content. The experience brings together several learning tools as well. The study mode uses guiding questions and step-by-step support rather than giving teenagers the answer. Responsible homework reminders are designed to turn requests for shortcuts into collaborative problem-solving. Quizzes and learning visualizations are also available to help users practice and understand concepts. Parents who link their teenager's account can manage selected ChatGPT settings and set quiet hours to limit when the service can be used.

They can also receive safety notifications in limited high-risk situations. The system will give teenagers more frequent reminders as well to take breaks during long sessions. The launch comes as OpenAI faces multiple lawsuits over allegations that ChatGPT has harmed kids, adding to the pressure on the company to show that its AI systems can be used safely by younger people. The nominations for MTV's Video Music Awards are out now, and pop music veteran Madonna has scored the most nominations. 4 decades after Madonna put MTV's Video Music Awards on the cultural map, she has topped the nominations list for the next month's ceremony. She earned 11 nominations, including nods for Video of the Year with Confessions 2, the film, and for the Artist of the Year. Madonna's nods eclipsed the 9 nominations for Taylor Swift, who will compete for the Video of the Year honor with The Fate of Ophelia from her most recent album, The Life of Her. Swift is tied with Beyoncé for the most lifetime VMA wins at 30 apiece. For those unaware, it was Madonna's performance at the first VMA in 1984 that had created one of the show's most iconic moments. She took the stage in a wedding gown adorned with a boy toy belt buckle and rolled on the floor as she sang like a virgin, pushing the boundaries of what was considered permissible on cable television at the time. Other VMA nominees this year include Ariana Grande, winner of the last year's VMA for Video of the Year, and Sabrina Carpenter. Each received 7 nominations. The winners will be announced on the 27th of September at a live ceremony. Well, with that, let's quickly cut across to United States, where the Meta trial has now begun. It is being held in Oakland, California. This is, remember, the biggest legal test that is being faced by Meta, which clearly could reshape the future of Instagram and Facebook. Several parents who have objected to how these platforms are being used by children, by underage teenagers, and now, of course, Meta trial being started in California. As you can see, these are the people, these are the children's names on that particular poster where they have been affected. A lot of them have committed suicide as well. And the parents accuse Meta platforms, Instagram and Facebook, of leading their children to commit suicide. It's going to be interesting to see what the court says. Meta, meanwhile, remember, has been denying those accusations, saying that their platforms are built with safety for children. Parents and several organizations who've come together to make changes in digital tech giants in the platform, they say that they are designed to ensure that children become addicted through algorithms and targeted ads and targeted content, and therefore they should make changes such as removing the number of likes that are being viewed on a certain post, on a certain reel, or on the content that is being put forth by a user. They need changes to that. They also need more parental controls on these platforms. Whether or not the court agrees to their demands, we'll have to wait and see. But this is perhaps one of the biggest trials that we are seeing in the digital space, in the tech giant space, because remember, so far, this entire sector, this entire space has been unregulated, and there have been several instances where conflict has broken out between giant platform. And therefore, more and more governments, more and more private individuals and organizations are raising questions over how these tech giants and their platforms operate vis-a-vis algorithms and how safe they are, especially for those who are under the age of 18 years. All right, with that wrap on this broadcast, of course, we'll keep getting you details of what happens in this trial. For the moment, it's a wrap. Thanks for joining us. Bye-bye.

0: No matter what your day throws at you, stay in the spa state of mind with the Kohler Spa at home.
1: Robots sparring for a fight, not for entertainment or for sport. Surgical arms that can feel to give surgeons a sense of touch. Traditional warships are facing flotillas of unmanned vessels. The smartwatch is passé, smart bands are just as effective at monitoring health. Put a ring on it this week on Tech It Out at these times.

0: No matter what your day throws at you, stay in the spa state of mind with the Kohler Spa at home.
1: Robots sparring for a fight, not for entertainment or for sport. Surgical arms that can feel to give surgeons a sense of touch. Traditional warships are facing flotillas of unmanned vessels. The smartwatch is passé, smart bands are just as effective at monitoring health. Put a ring on it this week on Tech It Out at these times.

No matter what your day throws at you, stay in the spa state of mind with the Kohler Spa at home.

Welcome back to the broadcast. You're watching Beyond World is One. This is Fine Print. Let's get started with the top headlines. UAE Defense Ministry says that country's air defense systems detected two ballistic missiles fired by Iran, one of which fell within its territorial waters. Government urges people to remain on alert and follow official advisories. U.S. President Donald Trump posts image of Strait of Hormuz, claiming it to be American territory. Iran Deputy Foreign Minister says we will correct his delusion soon.

Trial against social media behemoth gets underway in California. Tech giant faces lawsuit for coalition of 29 states for designing products to make it addictive for children.

India's National Testing Agency's mega cleanup gets underway. Union Education Ministry says 600 experts involved in exam paper setting process have been removed and 4-tier paper checking system will be put in place soon.

The Indian women's hockey team crushed South Africa 6-1 to register their first win of the ongoing World Cup. This is India's biggest ever win at the World Cup and boosts their chances of reaching the next round.

0: The top focus on Beyond Fine Print, U.S. President Donald Trump continues with his threats, and this time they are aimed at Oman. In a phone interview with Fox News, he says he would bomb Oman if it gets in the way of his administration's own talks with Iran. The American news channel while using an expletive. U.S. and Oman have separately been negotiating with Iran to reopen the Strait of Hormuz since the U.S. and Israel attack in Iran. In February, Iran has largely blocked the waterway. Earlier in the day, Iranian officials said they were close to finalizing a deal with Oman, while the future of talks with U.S. remains unclear as a 60-day memorandum of understanding between the two sides is said to have expired. Speaking to reporters in the Oval Office on Monday, the U.S. president was asked if he was seeking an extension to the June MOU, to which he replied a straight no. Iran, however, has a different view altogether. The country's foreign ministry spokesperson said that the deadline was irrelevant because the U.S. had violated the deal early on. While the U.S. president's envoy and son-in-law, Jared Kushner, said that the U.S. and Iran were having very positive and active conversations, Trump expressed skepticism about the outcome. He told reporters that Iran will not make the deal he thinks is necessary.
1: Look, we're in there for one reason. Iran cannot have a nuclear weapon. And right now, them building one after what we did previously with the bombers, it's going to be a long time we have. But Iran cannot have, it's very simple, they can't have a nuclear weapon.
0: Meanwhile, West Asia continues to be on the edge. In Iraq, the office of the Prime Minister of the Autonomous Kurdistan region was targeted, along with the home of the head of the region security and intelligence agency. Both were targeted by drones. Iraq's federal government even said it would launch an investigation into the attacks. Regional authorities blamed Iran. Tehran, however, condemned the attacks, with Foreign Minister Abbas Araghchi calling on Iran's Kurdish friends to remain vigilant. Now, tensions are also rising in the Red Sea. In the latest, Houthi rebels said they have targeted a Saudi military vessel and four accompanying boats there as part of their maritime blockade of Saudi Arabia. The Houthis have been at war with Saudi Arabia since it intervened in Yemen's civil war in 2015, but a ceasefire had been in place since 2022. It broke down just last month as Yemen was sucked into the wider West Asia war. The United Nations, meanwhile, has voiced alarm at the rising civilian toll of escalating hostilities in Yemen.
2: We call on all parties to de-escalate tensions and spare the Yemeni people from further misery. The people of Yemen have already suffered way too much from the devastating legacy of years of conflict, displacement, and humanitarian crisis.
0: The security situation across West Asia has taken a fresh turn, with the United Arab Emirates issuing its first missile threat in months, while the standoff between Washington and Tehran intensifies over the Strait of Hormuz. UAE Defense Ministry says Iran fired two ballistic missiles at its territory. A phone alert was sent by the Interior Ministry of the UAE, warning residents of potential missile strikes and advising them to immediately seek shelter in the nearest secure buildings. The UAE Defense Ministry later said its air defense systems had detected a missile threat directed towards the country. It urged residents to rely only on official warnings and updates. The ministry also clarified that any sound heard in the country would be linked to the air defense interceptions. The ministry also assured its citizens that UAE is fully prepared to respond to any threat and protect the country's sovereignty, security and stability. The alert occurred in months following a false alarm in June. The previous missile warning had been issued back in May. This development comes amid the widening dispute between the U.S. and Iran over the Strait of Hormuz in particular. The president of the U.S., Donald Trump, took to his social media platform, Truth Social, and informed that there are currently no talks with Iran and that there are no negotiations scheduled. He also said the U.S. naval blockade remains in force and maintained that the Strait of Hormuz is open and operating. Trump further said all water mines had either been removed or detonated, but Tehran is presenting a very different picture. Iranian negotiator Mohammad Bagher Ghalibaf said the strait would remain closed to an agreement reached in the month of June. The disagreement comes after a temporary ceasefire that with diplomatic efforts appearing increasingly fragile. At the same time, Tehran says it remains open to dialogue, but insists that negotiations cannot amount to surrender. Earlier, Donald Trump had posted an image of Strait of Hormuz claiming it to be American territory. Iran's deputy foreign minister was soon to react, stating that the Trump's delusion would be corrected soon. Adding to concerns, the United Kingdom Maritime Trade Operations reported that a vessel was struck by an unknown projectile while travelling outbound through the strait. The vessel suffered engine room damage and one crew member was reported as a casualty, while the remaining crew received assistance from the Omani Coast Guard. Moving on, Ukraine's parliament will recess, but there are increasing questions on overdue decisions for Kyiv, and this is that face the country's president, Volodymyr Zelensky. At the center of public outrage is the issue of who will be officially appointed as Ukraine's defense minister. As the Ukraine's parliament resumes active sessions, a key vote is pending on formalizing the country's next defense minister. It has been more than a month since Zelensky removed Mikhailo Fedorov as part of what the president called a government reset amid war. Zelensky had announced a decision on July 12. He said that the reshuffle would allow to recalibrate Ukraine's wartime strategy and also focus on NATO's assessment process. But more than a month later, questions still remain unanswered on perhaps the most important portfolio during an active war, the defense minister. After Zelensky removed Mikhailo Fedorov, Yevgeny Kmara as the interim defense minister, but Ukraine's parliament is yet to vote on the appointment. Lawmakers had already approved other appointments of the government reshuffle, except defense and foreign affairs ministries. That is not the only problem Zelensky faces. The dismissal of Fedorov triggered protests as well, and hundreds of Ukrainians continue to pour out on the streets since last month. The most recent demonstration took place this past Sunday ahead of Parliament reconvening. Take a look at these visuals.
3: I came out on the first day spontaneously against Fedorov's dismissal. First and foremost, my friends who are serving in the military, they noted many positives. This primarily concerns material support.
0: Elections in Ukraine have been suspended under constitutional provisions during wartime. However, Zelensky has made several changes to military and political leadership in the past 4 years. As far as the defense ministry is concerned, only the president can submit nominees for it and also for the foreign ministry. According to Ukraine's constitution, both fall within the president's direct authority as supreme commander-in-chief and head of the country's foreign policy. Shifting our focus to Pakistan now, the country has a message for its own citizens traveling to Saudi Arabia. Go for Umrah, follow the law and do not beg. Sounds bizarre, and what's behind this warning? That is what we will explore. Well, this is a problem Pakistan has struggled to control for years. With thousands deported from Gulf countries for begging and violations. And now, as Islamabad deepens its strategic

0: relationship with Riyadh, the embarrassment is becoming harder to hide. Take a look.
1: A deep economic collapse at home has triggered a humiliating diplomatic crisis for Pakistan. The scale of the crisis has exploded across the Gulf. Thousands of Pakistani nationals are traveling abroad only to turn into professional beggars across pilgrimage sites. The Pakistani embassy in Saudi Arabia released this AI-generated video showing a man being arrested by Saudi authorities and taken to jail and then deported. It's the humiliation which is troubling Islamabad. This is not a new problem. It has become a recurring menace. In March, nearly 900 people were stopped at the Karachi port alone as authorities targeted people suspected of travelling to Saudi Arabia to beg. In June 2025, around 58,000 Pakistanis were deported from different countries for begging from Saudi Arabia, Oman and Qatar. And Saudi Arabia is not just another destination for Pakistan. It is one of Islamabad's most important financial lifelines. In April, Saudi Arabia pledged another $3 billion in support for Pakistan, on top of a previous $5 billion deposit arrangement. So while Pakistani citizens are being told not to carry a begging bowl into Saudi Arabia, Islamabad itself repeatedly turns to Riyadh for financial support. That contrast is hard to miss. Pakistan's own numbers show why the pressure exists. The overall poverty has surged by 7%, pushing an additional 27 million people into poverty. In total, 70 million people are in poverty. The country faces $23 billion in external debt payments this fiscal year. Islamabad has repeatedly promised Riyadh that it will crack down on begging networks exploiting pilgrimage. Now, the relationship has become even more sensitive. Pakistan, Saudi Arabia and Turkey have signed the Mecca Joint Defence Agreement, creating a new strategic defence framework. Now that does not mean Saudi Arabia is obliged to overlook illegal activity. It only means Islamabad has even more reason to ensure its citizens do not create friction with Riyadh. Bureau Report, VEON, World is One.
0: When Donald Trump returned to the White House, cutting government waste and reducing the U.S. deficit were central parts of his economic administration created dog, with Elon Musk initially targeting as much as $1 trillion in annual spending cuts. Trump also spoke about reducing what he called wasteful government spending. But the debt trajectory has moved in the opposite direction. U.S. federal debt stood at around $37.64 trillion at the end of 2025. By August of this year, it had climbed to almost $40 trillion. An increase of roughly $2.3 trillion in just over 7 months. At the same time, Trump's administration pushed through major tax cuts and higher defense spending. The result is a U.S. government that continues to borrow heavily despite the administration's promise to bring spending under control. That rising debt is now colliding with a more expensive borrowing environment. The U.S. Treasury sold $25 billion of 30-year bonds at a 5.2% yield last week, the highest auction yield for that maturity since 2001. The significance is not simply that yields are high, it is that the U.S. has to refinance an enormous existing debt pile while continuing to run large deficits. The Congressional Budget Office now expects a $2.1 trillion deficit for fiscal 2026, roughly $200 billion more than its earlier estimate. Higher yields mean new borrowing costs, and as old debt matures, refinancing also becomes increasingly expensive. That creates a feedback loop. Bigger deficits mean more borrowing. More borrowing can mean higher yields. Yields mean a bigger interest bill. And this is where Japan and the yen enter the picture. In an unusual move earlier, the U.S. and Japan coordinated intervention to support the yen. Does the U.S. care if yen falls to multi-decade lows? Secretary Scott Bessent said it's to help its allies. But the bigger story is that Japan is the world's biggest holders of U.S. Treasury securities. This means the relationship between the yen, the dollar and Treasury

markets has global consequences. A sharp fall in the yen can encourage Japanese investors to move money back home, potentially reducing demand for U.S. assets. Other major holders are already shedding dollar exposure, a phenomenon spearheaded by China, with dollar holdings hitting 18-year low in the month of June. So the story now is no longer simply about a $40 trillion debt pile. It is about whether the U.S. can keep borrowing at affordable rates while pursuing tax cuts, defense, and overseas military commitments. And with Treasury yields now at multi-decade highs, the cost of that strategy is becoming harder to ignore. Let's take a look at some of the top stories making headlines from across India now. Jharkhand's recruitment crisis has entered a new phase a day after the Jharkhand cabinet cancelled the controversial JSA-CGL examination over alleged recruitment irregularities. Around 2,000 appointed recruits hit the streets in protest. While students celebrated the move as a victory against alleged paper leaks, the recruits say they are being punished despite securing their appointments through the selection process. Maharashtra Food and Drug Administration Commissioner Tukaram Munde has defended action against celebrities endorsing surrogate products. He said everyone involved in creating, publishing or sponsoring advertisements is accountable under food safety regulations. They issued a show cause notice and a final warning to actors Shah Rukh Khan, Ajay Devgan and Tiger Shroff over their appearance in an advertisement involving pan masala and tobacco related products. The Indian Coast Guard mounted a swift rescue operation and averted a potential tragedy after fishing boat Jemala began sinking off the Valsad coast on August 18. A Chetak helicopter from Air Station Daman was immediately deployed, rescuing all nine fishermen safely from the vessel. After landing, three fishermen sustained minor injuries. The Indian Army's regiment has restored access to flood-ravaged farmland in Budgam's Karkid village in Ladakh after flash floods along Jalanala raised the risk of drifted mines. At request, Army engineers carried out a full sanitization of the affected wheat fields, making the area safe for cultivation. The operation has enabled villagers to return to their fields and revive their livelihoods. Violent tremors are shaking the globe as powerful earthquakes rattle cities from Indonesia to Colombia. But deep beneath our feet, these massive seismic shock waves have just exposed a baffling planetary mystery. Scientists have confirmed that the solid iron core at the very center of Earth has slowed down and is now moving backwards relative to the surface. More in this report.

0: Colombia, Venezuela.
1: Both Venezuela and Colombia are seismically active countries. Seismic activity in both countries involves interactions between tectonic plates. In the case of the earthquake that occurred in Venezuela, its cause was the interaction between the Caribbean plate and the South American plate. In Colombia's strong earthquake, however, the involved plates are the Nazca plate and the South American plate. Their geological contexts are different.
0: Yet for scientists, these violent tremors are providing an unprecedented window into the deepest, most inaccessible layer of our world. More than 6,000 kilometers beneath the crust sits Earth's inner core, a scorching sphere of solid iron and nickel roughly the size of the moon. Floating inside a sea of liquid metal in the outer core, this planetary engine was long believed to rotate steadily faster than the surface. Researchers say that assumption is incorrect. By analyzing seismic waves from repeating around 2010, the inner core decelerated dramatically. In over 40 years, it is moving slower than the mantle. Effectively backtracking and reversing direction from our perspective on the surface, the inner core is connected to the layers around it. The outer core contains moving molten metal that helps generate Earth's magnetic field. These changes deep inside the planet may help scientists understand how that magnetic field behaves. The movement may also affect the length of a day by only a few thousandths of a second. Nobody will feel it, but it gives scientists another clue about what is happening inside the planet. And that is the real discovery. Earth may look stable from the outside. Deep beneath us, it is constantly moving.

0: Onto Indonesia now, hundreds of students took to the street a day after the country celebrated its Independence Day, turning the occasion into a protest against the government of President Prabowo Subianto. The protesters clashed with the police as they demanded stronger action against corruption, collusion and nepotism. They also called for lower prices of essential goods and fuel and urged the government to declare a national disaster status for affected areas in Sumatra and Flores. Concerns of the rising cost of living was also raised. This issue was described by the protesters. One of the protesters said the protest aimed at bringing to public concerns and understanding why people feel they are not yet fully independent.
1: In reality, there is a common thread running through those eight demands. We feel that the state is growing ever stronger while society becomes increasingly weak. Yet, amidst this widening gap, where the state gains power and society loses it, we do not see it using its strength to protect the public.
0: Another protester said the students were fighting for what they called a second independence, arguing that ordinary Indonesians feel dominated by those in power.
2: The theme is winning independence. We feel that the Indonesian people are the ones who were colonized. Colonized by who? The government.
0: The protest in Indonesia makes it the latest nation where the Gen Z has raised their voices demanding accountability, relief and stronger action against corruption. Well, that's all we have in this edition of We On Fine Print, but we'll get you more news and updates on the other side. Slipping to a short break, stay tuned to We On World as well.

0: No matter what your day throws at you, stay in the spa state of mind with the Kohler Spa at home.
1: Robots sparring for a fight, not for entertainment

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Surgical arms that can feel to give surgeons a sense of touch. Traditional warships are facing flotillas of unmanned vessels. The smartwatch is passe, smart bands are just as effective at monitoring health. Put a ring on it this week on Tech It Out at these times.

0: matter what your day throws at you, stay in the spa state of mind with the Kohler Spa at home.
1: Robots sparring for a fight, not for entertainment or for sport. Surgical arms that can feel to give surgeons a sense of touch. Traditional warships are facing flotillas of unmanned vessels. The smartwatch is passé, smart bands are just as effective at monitoring health. Put a ring on it this week on Tech It Out at these times.

UAE Defense Ministry says that country's air defense systems detected two ballistic missiles fired by Iran, one of which fell within its territorial waters. Government urges people to remain on alert and follow official advisories.

trial against social media behemoth Meta gets underway in California for a coalition of 29 states for designing products to make it addictive. India's National Testing Agency's mega cleanup gets underway. Union Education Ministry says 600 experts involved in exam paper setting process have been removed and 40-year paper checking system will be put in place soon. Former Delhi Minister Satendra Jain arrested by the Anti-Corruption Bureau in connection with alleged tender process of Delhi Water Corporation. US President Donald Trump posts image of to be American territory. Iran's Deputy Foreign Minister says

Please bewilder this delusion soon. The Indian women's hockey team crushed South Africa 6-1 to register their first win of the ongoing World Cup. This is India's biggest ever win at the World Cup and boosts their chances of reaching the next round.

0: Well, the security situation across West Asia has taken a turn, with the United Arab Emirates issuing its first missile threat in months, while the standoff between Washington and Tehran intensifies over the Strait of Hormuz. UAE Defense Ministry said two missiles are its territory. The ministry also said that while one of the two missiles fell within UAE's territorial waters, a phone alert was sent by the Interior Ministry of the UAE, warning residents. It urged residents to rely only on official warnings and updates. The ministry also clarified that any alarm-like sound heard in the country would be linked to the air defense interceptions. The alert is the first of its kind in months, following a false alarm in the month of June. The previous missile warning had been issued in May. This development comes amid the widening dispute between the U.S. and Iran over the Strait of Hormuz. Now, the president of the United States, Donald Trump, he took to his social media platform Truth Social and informed that there are currently no talks with Iran and that there are no negotiations scheduled either. He also said the U.S. naval blockade remains in force and maintained that the Strait of Hormuz is open and operating. Trump further said all water mines had either been removed or detonated. But Tehran is presenting a different picture. Iranian negotiator Mohammad Bagher Ghalibaf said the strait would remain closed to shipping until Washington fulfills conditions linked to an interim agreement reached in June. The disagreement comes after a temporary ceasefire that recently expired, where diplomatic efforts are appearing increasingly fragile. At the same time, Tehran says it remains open to dialogue, but insists that negotiations cannot amount to surrender. Earlier, Donald Trump had posted an image of Strait of Hormuz, claiming it to be American territory. Iran's deputy foreign minister was soon to react, stating that Trump's delusion would be corrected soon. Adding to concerns, the United Kingdom Maritime Trade Organization reported that a vessel was struck by an unknown projectile while traveling outbound through. The vessel suffered engine room damage and one crew member was reported as a casualty, while the remaining crew received assistance from the Omani Coast Guard. Shifting our focus to the Russia-Ukraine war now, Russia has launched a deadly missile strike on northeastern Ukraine as Kyiv carried out one of its largest drone attacks on Russia since the invasion began. The Russian strike hit the Kharkiv region, killing at least 10 people and injuring at least 18. Two missiles struck the center of the village less than a minute apart.
1: I heard a whistling sound. Something was flying in. We ran out into the yard and started running here. Then there was dust, smoke, screams. Right after that came a second one.
0: He called the attack brutal, while asserting that Ukraine would respond back. Footage from the scene show bodies covered with emergency blankets, burnt out cars and damaged buildings as rescuers worked through the debris.
1: Cars were burning. People were calling out who is alive and who isn't. Susanna was missing, Zhenya was missing, and others too, a whole lot of people.
0: Meanwhile, diplomacy went underground in the capital. After an air raid alert in Kyiv, Ukraine's foreign minister Andriy Sibiga and Belgian counterpart Maxime Prevot were forced to hold talks inside a bomb shelter. The escalation comes as the roughly 1,250-kilometer front line remains largely static, with neither side making major battlefield gains. Remember, the attack comes alongside a major Ukrainian aerial assault on Russia. Kyiv sent into Russian airspace overnight, just 2 days after another large-scale barrage. Moscow said its air defenses intercepted at least 790 drones across several regions, including Crimea and the Black and Azov Seas. Ukraine has increasingly used long-range, domestically produced drones to strike targets deep inside Russia. It has also sought to stretch Russian air defenses and impose costs far from the front line. So the latest Russian strike now adds another deadly exchange to that campaign. President Trump's proximity with aide Natalie Harp is at the center of controversy. Georgia Senator John Ossoff has questioned Trump's close ties with aide. That Trump's interest in his aide in his role as president. Presidential contender, Ossoff is seeking re-election to the Senate in Georgia, a state won by Trump in 2024. White House spokesperson Stephen Chung attacked Ossoff online, accusing him of insulting or serving the country. CNN commentator Scott Jennings criticized his remarks, saying they sent a negative message about young women in politics. Harp was reportedly among a few people who secretly flew with Trump out of Turkey on a military jet amid security concerns. This while Air Force One flew separately with senior officials and journalists. The secret flight was part of a security decoy operation after a credible threat prompted the president to switch aircraft. Now, New York Times reporter Maggie Haberman, who reported on the secret flight, said that Natalie Harp may have accompanied Trump because she is his human binky or comfort blanket. The 35-year-old aide has also drawn attention for writing devotional letters to Trump, once calling him her guardian and protector. She reportedly wrote Trump a series of personal and admiring letters in 2023 that left some people around him unnerved. In one letter, she told Trump, and I quote it here, "You are all that matters to me." While another reportedly said, "I want to bring you joy." Well, Harp rose to prominence in 2019 after praising Trump for signing the Right to Try Act. Harp is reportedly a key aide, helping Trump prepare posts for his Truth Social account. She compiles supportive posts and other content for Trump to review before posting them online. Former Trump physician Ronnie Jackson has said Harp helps keep the president in a good mood. The Indian Ocean is heating up, rise in the sky. As Chinese naval activity expands across the region, the Indian Navy is moving to plug a gap that cannot wait for years. New Delhi has executed a high-stakes, multi-million dollar surveillance move by securing a lease for American super drones. The Indian Navy is locking down persistent airborne dominance from the coast of Africa to the gates of the Pacific. More in this report.
2: In the vast expanses of the Indo-Pacific, control over vital maritime choke points dictates power. As hostile naval forces push deeper into strategic sea lanes, blind spots are no longer an option for regional defense. $203 million to lease two MQ-9B Sea Guardian drones from the United States. The aim is keep a persistent watch over India's huge maritime area of interest while the country waits for its larger fleet of MQ-9Bs to arrive. The Sea Guardian is built for exactly this kind of mission. It is an advanced high-altitude long-range remotely piloted aircraft built for multi-domain maritime surveillance, featuring 30-plus hour endurance, 360-degree surface search radar and integration with precision weapons like Hellfire missiles and laser-guided bombs. Critics question the steep price tag. Just two leased platforms, however, strategic analysts view it as a calculated, much-needed acquisition.
3: The company will be supplying the entire ecosystem and operating these drones, including sensors, communications, ground control, infrastructure, technology support, maintenance, spares, etc. And also it will give us assured operational hours. If you remember,

0: November 2020 onwards, Indian Navy has been operating, and one drone was lost, and this was replaced by the company because they were operating it.
1: For the Indian Navy, these super drones means something strategically important. More time looking, more time tracking. More time to identify a vessel before it gets close to India's critical maritime route. And China is central to the calculation. Beijing has expanded its naval presence across the Indian Ocean and has agreed to operate far from China's shores. Chinese research vessels, naval deployments, and commercial shipping already give Beijing a growing presence across waters India considers strategically important. India therefore needs persistent surveillance, not occasional patrols. The lease is also part of a wider Indian push. India has previously leased American MQ-9B drones for naval surveillance, giving the military experience with the platform before committing to a much larger acquisition. Drones as well, creating another layer of surveillance from India's warships. The MQ-9B Sea Guardian drones are marines, surface ships, or maritime patrol aircraft. They give forces something equally important, information. In the Indian Ocean, information can determine who sees a ship first, who tracks it longest, and who gets time to respond. Bureau Report, we own World is One.
2: A new analysis has shed on India's statewide leadership. Chief ministers of 14 of India's 28 states reportedly have criminal cases pending against them. According to a report submitted to the Supreme Court by senior advocate Vijay Arya, over 4,000 criminal cases involving sitting and former MPs and MLAs were pending trial as of July 2026. This includes nearly 520 cases that have remained pending. According to the report, Telangana Chief Minister E. Revanth Reddy tops the list with 89 cases pending against him. The report adds Reddy is followed by West Bengal Chief Minister Shubhendu Adhikari with 29 cases, Karnataka Chief Minister D.K. Shivakumar and Andhra Pradesh Chief Minister Chandrababu Naidu. They reportedly have 19 pending cases each. Kerala's Chief Minister V.D. Satishan reportedly has 18 cases as well. Among the states or high courts with the highest reported pending are Uttar Pradesh, Kerala, Bihar, Maharashtra and Odisha. The figures are part of Hansaria's 22nd amicus report in the long-running proceedings in criminal cases against sitting and former members of parliament and MLAs. Another 700 cases are reportedly still under investigation, with 360 reportedly pending for more than 3 years without a charge sheet being filed. In the Ram Temple donation theft case, the UP Home Department has handed over the Special Investigation Team's final report to the Trust for Action. Sources say the SIT has given a clean chit to Champat Rai, the Trust's former General Secretary. Sources also say the probe team has cleared the name of former trustee Anil Mishra. Both Rai and Mishra resigned on June 27 from the positions at the Trust that manages the Ayodhya Ram Mandir, after allegations of donation theft surfaced. A three-member SIT headed by Lucknow Divisional Commissioner was constituted by the UP government on June 13th at the request of the Trust before the Supreme Court intervened in the matter. The state government inducted IG Kiran S, DIG Ayodhya Soumen Verma and SSP Ayodhya Gaurav Grover into the new UP after directions were issued by the top court. The team submitted its preliminary report on June 23, making several stringent recommendations. Based on the initial report, 8 people were booked. The 8 accused named in the SIT report, which formed the basis for their arrest, include Avinash Shukla, Anukalp Mishra, Lavkush Mishra, Manish Kumar Yadav, Karunesh Pandey.

Ramashankar Mishra, Subhash Srivastava, and Ramshankar Yadav, alias Tinu. Tinu, a former driver of Champat Rai, was reportedly in charge of the keys of donation boxes, while Subhash Srivastava, a former bank employee, was involved in overseeing the donation counting process. The scam was uncovered after CCTV footage showed bundles of cash hidden inside the rampant violations of standard operating procedures. The pocketless clothing dress code required physical frisking was ignored and CCTV footage was improperly retained for only 45 days instead of the mandated 180 days. The law enforcement recovered approximately 80 lakh rupees in cash and stolen jewellery. While the state-appointed SIT has reportedly cleared Champat Rai of personal criminal liability, the Supreme Court monitored secondary SIT. Investigation still remains actively ongoing. The alleged irregularities have triggered a wider political confrontation that reached India's parliament as well, with the issue becoming a point of contention between the ruling BJP and the opposition. The allegations have also raised wider questions about how donations are handled at India's major temples. The financial irregularities and theft of devotee offerings at the Badrinath temple in Uttarakhand led to the arrest of key temple admins as well. After allegations emerged in early July, Chief Minister Pushkar Singh Dhami ordered a full probe and the Badrinath Kedarnath Temple Committee initiated the administrative overhauls, even recommending stricter transparent protocols like pocketless dress codes for staff handling cash. Earlier this month, Maharashtra Chief Minister Devendra Fadnavis also ordered a high-level comprehensive probe into an alleged 18 crore rupee donation and VIP darshan scam at the iconic Sri Siddhivinayak Temple in Mumbai. 9 employees were arrested and 46 suspended over the alleged financial discrepancies. In July, authorities also exposed a massive parallel racketeering ring operating within the famous Ma Banglamukhi Temple in Nalkheda in Madhya Pradesh. Authorized parallel committee, it was set up during operations. Devotees accepted cash and valuable gold ornaments as donations, issued fraudulent receipts and funneled the public funds directly into private bank accounts rather than the state treasury. What if your holiday photo could tell a stranger where you are, even after you'd remove the location tag? That may sound far-fetched, but a new study says artificial intelligence can often work out where a photo was taken just by looking at the image. A study by McAfee found that AI model correctly identified the city and country in 87 to 91% of more than 21,000 travel photos. And here is the surprising part. The images did not need GPS. The AI looked for clues hidden in plain sight buildings, road markings, skylines, streetscapes, and even food stalls. It says the models used in the study were open weight and available without a subscription. The company tested them by simply uploading a photo and asking the AI to identify the location. Famous landmarks were easier to recognize. Ordinary beaches, rural roads, and hotel rooms were tougher, but the AI could still often work out the country. And that could carry serious consequences, especially for social media users. The report warns that scammers could use public photos from Instagram, Facebook, or X to work out where someone is traveling, then craft highly personalized fraud messages. Imagine receiving a fake bank alert that mentions the city you are visiting. A message like that could perhaps feel convincing enough to make you drop your guard. So before you post that next holiday snap, remember your photo may reveal more than you intended. The new wellness trend called digital sunset is turning the end of the day into a mental reset. From spending a few quiet minutes outdoors after sunset to putting a hard stop to screens, the idea is simple. Slow down, disconnect, and give your mind a break before the night begins. One part of the trend is called dusking, which is simply stepping outside after sunset and letting yourself be present without reaching for your phone. The other is the digital sunset, setting a screen cutoff, ideally an hour or two before bed. The goal is to create a clear boundary.

boundary between a busy day and a calmer evening. And that pause can be especially useful when your mind is constantly switched on. Instead of rushing from work to scrolling, spend 10 to 15 minutes on a balcony, terrace, or outdoors. Watch the light fade, sit quietly, and sit down. It is less about doing something perfectly and more about giving your brain some breathing room. The trend also encourages simple, screen-free habits once the evening begins. Make some tea, stretch lightly, read or write in a journal, anything that feels slower than scrolling. In a world where switching off can feel surprisingly difficult, the digital sunset trend is really about reclaiming those few quiet minutes at the end of the day. No complicated routine, no productivity goal, just a little less screen time, a little more stillness and space for the mind to finally slow down. Well, 30 big cats rescued from a former zoo in Argentina are headed to sanctuaries in the US and South Africa. The tigers and lions endured years of cramped cages and neglect, but will now get larger spaces, proper food and medical care as well.

French football turns the page. Zinedine Zidane is the new head coach of Le Bleu. The French Football Federation has officially named Zidane as successor to Didier Deschamps, who steps down after 14 years in charge. For France, this is more than an appointment. It's the return of a national icon. Zidane was the heartbeat of France's 1998 World Cup triumph, scoring twice in the final against Brazil. He went on to win the Ballon d'Or the same year and led

enabler to Euro glory in 2000. As a manager, Zidane delivered an unprecedented 3 straight Champions League titles with Real Madrid. Now, the man who gave France its greatest footballing memory takes charge of its future. A national hero is back home, this time in the double.

at the top stories. UAE issues an alert after its air defense systems detect a missile threat for the first time in several months. Residents have been advised to follow a warning and alerts through official channels. US President Donald Trump posts an image of the Strait of Hormuz, claiming it to be American territory. The Iranian Deputy Foreign Minister says, "We will correct his delusions soon."

Trial against social media behemoth set to get underway shortly in the United States. The lawsuit for coalition of 29 states for designing products to make it addictive for children.

OpenAI introduces a new version of its marquee ChatGPT chatbot designed exclusively for teenagers with stronger safeguards and monitoring after facing criticism and legal complaints that it drove some users to suicide. Indonesian students clashed with the police on the streets of Jakarta a day after the country's Independence Day celebration. The government addresses issues like rising inflation and free meal program. Former Delhi Minister Satyendra Jain arrested by the Anti-Corruption Bureau in connection with alleged tender process of the Delhi Water Corporation. Sports Nation's hockey team crushed South Africa 6-1 to register their first win of the ongoing World Cup. This is India's biggest ever win at the World Cup and boosts their chances of reaching the next round.

0: If the Russia-Ukraine war showcased the importance of loitering munitions and drone in modern warfare, the U.S.-Iran war has shown the importance of missile defense systems. While Donald Trump thinks United States has adequate stockpiles, American allies and enemies are not convinced. In February this year, President Donald Trump was riding high on the American takedown of Venezuelan President Nicolas Maduro in a bloodless coup. He kept talking about American military's next-stage weapons at every press briefing. Trump mistook Iran to be another Venezuela. He thought taking out Khamenei and a few days of aerial bombing would bring the regime to its knees. 6 months down the line, the situation could not be more different. Struck multiple American bases in West Asia, inflicting heavy damage. While U.S. and its allies, including Israel, Saudi Arabia, Qatar, and the UAE, did manage to intercept over 80% of missiles, the cost has been steep. Reports indicate that several years' worth of production was fired off in months, leaving the stockpile severely depleted. A recent report by a prominent think tank, CSIS, reveals that has used over 60% of Patriot stocks and nearly 40% of THAAD stocks. While the Patriot stocks are down from about 2,300 to 800 and the THAAD stock down 450 to 250 now. The numbers are significant because America produces only about 650 Patriots a year at $4 million apiece. While depleted stockpiles, the U.S. president, in his usual style, denied any shortage and pinned the blame on the former president, Joe Biden, for giving too many air defense units to Ukraine.
1: We have a lot of ammunition, different types. You know, Biden gave a lot to Ukraine, and so we're building that up. But we have a lot. We have a lot of the mid-level stuff, too. I mean, more than we could ever use, no matter what. But we have a lot. I'd like to have more, to be honest, but so much was given to Ukraine by Biden. When I left, the cupboards were full. When I came here with Obama, he didn't buy ammunition. We had very little. And I got it built.
0: Trump may blame Biden and Ukraine for lower reserves, but the fact is, while the U.S. stockpiles are significantly down, reports indicate that Iran still retains close to of its ballistic missile capacity from the pre-war times. Even as American allies from West Asia to Ukraine await fresh supplies of Patriot, missile production remains intact at about 120. China reportedly has a ballistic missile stockpile of 3,000, and North Korea continues to produce missiles, which it has also shared with Moscow. And the results are clear. While Ukraine was able to intercept close 90% of Russian missiles till last year, thanks to the 130 Patriots it received every year, it has only been able to intercept one out of 70 Russian missiles in the first 10 days of August.
2: Since the beginning of 2026, Ukraine started receiving about, and it's important that Anatoly Mykolaevich Krivonozhko is here. He will confirm this, the head of the Air Force. Ukraine started receiving just a third of the anti-ballistic missiles.
0: The U.S. government signed a mega $58 billion deal with Lockheed Martin recently to triple the production of Patriot missiles, but that's expected to happen only by 2030.
1: No, I'm making it much safer. You see, I'm actually making it much safer. Kim Jong-un has always treated me with great respect. And we met on numerous occasions, actually, two primary occasions, spoken and spent time. I understand him. He understands me. You're doing war games. I get along with him. You know, he didn't like Biden. He didn't like Obama. He didn't like anybody. But I get along with him very well. No, what I'm doing is making things safer.
3: Korea-U.S. alliance and strengthening our independent defense capabilities are reinforcing. A strong alliance makes the foundation of security stronger, and strengthening our own capability, our value and necessity as an ally.
0: The scaling down of the U.S.-South Korea

0: Military drills are a clear indication about the shifting ground reality. Even Trump has understood the need for reset. Resources are being diverted from the Pacific to West Asia, and allies are being left to fend for themselves. The U.S. president may continue to deny any dent to American military might, but the fact remains that along with the future of American bases on foreign soil, many nations will recalibrate their dependence on American military defense systems, even as they continue to reaffirm their faith in American security umbrella publicly. Moving on now, Russia has launched a deadly missile strike on northeastern Ukraine as Kyiv carried out one of its largest drone attacks on Russia since the attack began. According to Russia, it hit the Kharkiv region, killing at least 10 people and injuring at least 18. Two missiles struck the center of the village less than a minute apart.
1: I heard a whistling sound. Something was flying in. We ran out into the yard and started running here. Then there was dust, smoke, screams. Right after that came a second one.
0: President Volodymyr Zelensky called the attack brutal while asserting that Ukraine would respond. Footage from the scene shows bodies recovered with emergency blankets, burnt out cars and damaged buildings as rescuers worked through the debris.
1: Cars were burning. People were calling out who is alive and who isn't. Susanna was missing. Zhenya was missing.
0: Meanwhile, diplomacy went underground in Kyiv after an air raid alert in the capital. Ukraine's foreign minister Andrei Sybiga and Maxim Privot were forced to hold talks inside a bomb shelter. The escalation comes as the roughly 1,250-kilometer front line remains largely static, with neither side making major battlefield gains. Remember, the attack comes alongside a major Ukrainian aerial assault on Russia. Kyiv sent nearly 800 drones into Russian airspace overnight, just 2 days after another large-scale barrage. Moscow said its air defenses intercepted at least 790 drones across several regions, including Crimea and the Black and Azov Seas. Ukraine has increasingly used long-range, domestically produced drones to strike targets deep inside Russia. It has also sought to stretch Russian air defense, now adds another deadly exchange to that campaign. Moving on, the Indian Ocean is hotting up and India wants more eyes and eye. As the Chinese naval activity expands across the region, the Indian Navy is now moving to plug a gap that cannot wait for years. New Delhi has executed a high-stakes multi-million dollar surveillance move by securing a fresh lease for American super drones. The Indian Navy is locking down persistent airborne dominance from the coast of Africa to the gates of the Pacific.
2: In the vast expanses of the Indo-Pacific, control over vital maritime choke points dictates global ports. As hostile naval forces push deeper into strategic sea lanes, blind spots are no longer an option for regional defenders. India is now spending $203 million to lease MQ-9B Sea Guardian drones from the United States for 30 months. The aim is simple: keep a persistent watch over India's huge maritime area of interest while the country waits for its larger fleet of MQ-9Bs to arrive. The Sea Guardian is built for exactly this kind of mission. It is an advanced high-altitude, long-endurance, remotely piloted aircraft built for multi-domain maritime surveillance, featuring 30-plus hour endurance, 360-degree surface search radar, and critics question the steep priced platforms. However, strategic analysts view it as a calculated, much-needed addition.
3: The company will be supplying the entire ecosystem and operating these drones, which include sensors, communications, ground control, infrastructure, technology support, maintenance, space, etc. And also it will give us assured operational hours. If you remember, 2020 onwards, Indian

0: we has been operating, and one drone was lost, and this was replaced by the company because they were operating it.
1: For the Indian Navy, these super drones means something strategically important. More time looking, more time tracking. To India's critical maritime and China's calculation. Beijing has expanded its naval presence across the Indian Ocean and has strengthened its ability to operate far from China's shores. Chinese research vessels, naval deployments, and commercial shipping already give Beijing a growing presence across waters India considers strategically important. India therefore needs persistent surveillance, not occasional patrols. The lease is also part of a wider Indian push. India has previously leased American MQ-9B drones for naval surveillance acquisition. It is now moving ahead with plans for ship-borne drones as well, creating another layer of surveillance from India's warships. The MQ-9B Sea Guardian drones do not replace submarines, surface ships, or maritime aircraft. They give those forces something equally important: information. In the Indian Ocean, information can determine who sees a ship first, who tracks it longest, and who gets time to respond. Bureau report, we own World is One.
2: Well, let's talk about the big trial in United States. Meta's antitrust trial is about to begin shortly from now, and that could reshape Facebook changes to Meta's platforms. Back to 2023, when the state sued Meta, accusing the company of violating privacy laws and harming young users. They argue that features on Instagram and Facebook were designed to keep children and teenagers online for longer, including recommendation algorithms, autoplay videos, notifications, and infinite scroll. The states want Meta to require parental verification for teen users, change recommendation algorithms, end infinite scroll and autoplay, limit multiple accounts, and remove some appearance-changing filters. The states also want Meta to stop using disappearing posts, such as the Instagram stories, and end the like counts for young users. They claim that these features are part of a system that is designed to keep young people on the platforms, and that Meta made it difficult for children to reduce their use. The states allege Meta chose to exploit young users to grow its user base and business. Meta, meanwhile, has rejected these allegations, saying it strongly disagrees and that the evidence will show its long-standing commitment to supporting youngsters. The case will be heard by the U.S. federal judge, Yavanin Gonzalez-Rogers, who has presided over several high-profile tech cases. If Meta loses, the case could force fundamental changes to how young people experience Facebook and Instagram. Pakistan's Supreme Court has granted major medical relief to former Prime Minister Imran Khan. The court has ordered Khan's transfer to a hospital in Islamabad now after the ongoing uproar and demand from his own party and his family over his health concerns. The tipping point, however, was a 10th August report that mentioned fluctuating blood pressure and anxiety. The concerning parameters have been linked to authorities allegedly restricting Imran Khan's contact with his family. States that Imran Khan should be taken to the hospital within 2 days for a period of 1 month. The court has also directed the former Prime Minister's family be allowed to meet him and that he also be permitted to talk to his sons. Lawyers for the Pakistan Tehreek-e-Insaf party, which Imran Khan had founded, have welcomed this decision.
3: This is a very welcoming decision. He is the founder and chairman of Pakistan Tehreek-e-Insaf and has been in jail for nearly 3 years now. Given the nature of the medical report that has come out, especially the medical report submitted today, I believe this is a very good and encouraging decision.
2: Several Pakistani citizens have reacted to his development as well, with many welcoming

0: the decision and citing it as a necessity for every citizen, even including a jailed leader.
1: Every Pakistan has necessities. There have been concerns about Imran Khan's health, particularly problems with his eye, and reports that his vision has been affected. He has received treatment before, and health facilities were also provided to him in jail. But now that the decision has been made to shift him to a hospital, I think it is absolutely right, because every ordinary citizen should have access to proper health care.
0: Since August 2023, the former Pakistani Prime Minister has been lodged in a Rawalpindi prison following his conviction in several cases. For several months, reports of his flailing health, especially his eyesight, have raised an alarm among his family members, who've consistently protested outside the prison complex, demanding that they be allowed to meet the imprisoned leader.

Right, moving on, OpenAI has launched ChatGPT for teens, which is a version of its chatbot designed for users aged between 13 and 17 with stronger safety features and parental controls. Now, this move comes as AI chatbots face growing scrutiny over their impact on children, with OpenAI itself facing lawsuits alleging ChatGPT harmed young users. The teen experience is designed to turn on automatically when ChatGPT estimates a user is under 18 years or when a user identifies themselves as being between 13 and 17. OpenAI says that the aim is to help teenagers learn, think critically and use AI more safely, helping them to seek real-world support when needed. The teen version has stronger safety settings by default, including in areas such as self-harm, violence, eating disorders, and dangerous activities. It also has additional protections around sexually explicit and graphic content. The experience brings together several learning tools as well. The study mode uses guiding questions and step-by-step support rather than simply giving teenagers the answer. Responsible homework reminders are designed to turn requests for shortcuts into collaborative problem-solving. Quizzes and learning visualizations are also available to help users practice and understand concepts. Parents who link their teenager's account can manage selected ChatGPT settings and set quiet hours to limit when the service can be used.

systems can be used safely by younger people. The nominations for MTV's Video Music Awards are out now, and pop music veteran Madonna has scored the most nominations. 4 decades after Madonna put MTV's Video Music Awards on the map, she has topped the nominations list for the next month's ceremony. She earned 11 nominations, including nods for Video of the Year with Confessions 2, the film, and for the Artist of the Year. Madonna's nods eclipse the 9 nominations for Taylor Swift, who will compete for the Video of the Year honor with The Fate of Ophelia from her most recent album, The Life of a Showgirl. Swift is tied with Beyoncé for the VMA wins at 30 apiece. For those unaware, it was Madonna's performance at the first VMA in 1984 that had created one of the show's most iconic moments. She took the stage in a wedding gown adorned with a boy toy belt buckle and rolled on the floor as she sang like a virgin, pushing the boundaries of what was considered permissible on cable television at the time. Other VMA nominees this year include Ariana Grande, winner of the last year's VMA for Video of the Year, and Sabrina Carpenter. Each received 7 nominations. The winners will be announced on the 27th of September at a live ceremony. Well, with that, let's quickly cut across to United States, where the Meta trial has now begun. It is being held in Oakland, California. This is, remember, the biggest legal test that is being faced by tech giant Meta, which clearly could reshape the future of Instagram. There are several parents who have objected to how these platforms are used by children, by underage teenagers, and now, of course, Meta trial being started in California. As you can see, these are the people, these are the children's names on that particular poster where, you know, they have been affected. A lot of them have committed suicide as well. And the parents accuse Meta platforms, Instagram and Facebook, of leading their children to commit suicide. It's going to be interesting to see what the court says. Meta, meanwhile, remember, has been denying those accusations, saying that their platforms are built with safety for children. They say that they are designed to teenagers and children become addicted through algorithms and targeted content, and therefore they should make changes such as removing the number of likes that are being viewed on a certain post, on a certain reel, or on the content that is being put by a user. They need changes to that. They also need more parental controls on these platforms. Whether or not the court agrees to their demands, we'll have to wait and see. But this is perhaps one of the biggest trials that we are seeing in the digital space, in the tech giant space, because remember, so far, this entire sector, this entire space has been between users and the tech giant platform. And therefore, more and more governments, more and more private organizations are raising questions over how these tech giants and their platforms operate vis-a-vis algorithms and how safe they are, especially for those who are under the age of 18 years. All right, it's a wrap on this broadcast. Of course, we'll keep getting you details of what happens in this trial. For the moment, it's a wrap. Thanks for joining us. Bye-bye.

This is Beyond. World is One. This is your prime time. And you are watching Gravitas.

Could a regional nuclear war be in store for West Asia? With a senior Pentagon official now warning of a regional nuclear war, what really lies ahead for the region? We tell you more about what is being said right now from several quarters, the warnings that are coming in, and a look at the dangerous reality on the ground at the same time. Also on the show for you tonight, a detailed report coming up on the latest from Pakistan, major developments, Imran Khan moving to Islamabad Hospital for treatment. We tell you more on that. Also telling you about a big Buddha river with new eyes in the Indian Ocean. We tell you what this is about. Why Islamabad is desperately urging Pakistanis to not beg in Saudi Arabia. That's the focus of our special report. A silent crisis brewing in India, with children unfortunately caught in deadly family conflicts and paying the price for that. All this and a lot more coming up.

If you thought you've already been warned about the worst possible scenario for West Asia, given those rising, want to rethink that. It could get a lot worse. The scenarios just keep getting uglier, keeping not just West Asia, but the entire world on edge with each passing day. Tonight, we tell you about a major warning. It's not coming from someone observing the developments from outside, but from someone within. A senior Pentagon official. Who is he? Meet Elbridge Colby, Undersecretary of War for Policy. According to this senior Pentagon official, a regional conflict

0: which nuclear weapons are used locally and trigger a wider escalation, poses a greater danger than a surprise mass attack on the United States. Not just that, he says the consequences of a large-scale nuclear strike on America would deter countries capable of launching one, and that what he would fear more is a regional war. From what he has said, he described the danger as a kind of local war, conventional war that might have local employment, God forbid, of nuclear weapons that could escalate from there as it expanded outward. Note those words there, local employment of nuclear weapons, God forbid. We'll just come back to that statement. What happens in such a scenario is the immediate question. According to the senior Pentagon official, decision-making time in such a crisis could be extremely limited. And that's the other challenge. He says one side could miss a military move as preparation for a total attack and respond on a far greater scale than expected. What's the way to prevent such a nightmare from playing out for real, if at all? According to him, the United States must give the president credible notes. Those choices should deter an adversary without creating an uncontrollable spiral towards nuclear war. But just look at the options being explored within the Trump administration already. How, according to a former U.S. Congresswoman, the nuclear option very much has been on Trump's table. Not just that, she has claimed that Trump administration officials are discussing the possible use of nuclear weapons against Iran, alleging that the issue has come up in high-level strategy meetings. Basically, she is accusing the administration of moving towards a lower threshold for the use of nuclear weapons. Is all of this a sign of things to come? Clearly, these are no ordinary times. Far from it. You see, when nuclear possibilities like these float around with increasing frequency, are these the kind of calculations being made behind the scenes? Now, we have the Pentagon official in the latest hinting at the potential of nuclear war. Can a regional war that the Pentagon official is talking about turn into reality? Can Pakistan or Israel bring the nuclear element to the war is the question. And how does Pakistan come into the picture, you wonder? Let's explain this. Earlier this month, remember, Saudi Arabia, Pakistan, Turkey signed that joint defense agreement in Mecca. It was called the Mecca Joint Defense Agreement, intended to basically strengthen collective deterrence against any act of aggression, and stipulating that an armed attack against any of the three would be regarded as an attack on all. Remember, cracks started showing soon after that pact was sealed with a lot of fanfare. But then, given these warnings, the possibility of doing the rounds, it's also important to highlight here how this trilateral framework could capture, it could strengthen the country's collective diplomatic and defense weight as well, while also contributing to the emergence of a more regionally driven security architecture. And remember, Pakistan is the only nuclear-armed Muslim country as such. Also, although Pakistan agreed a mutual defense pact with Saudi Arabia just last year, it has not responded to Iran's attacks on the kingdom militarily, remember. It has also played down suggestions that its nuclear deterrent might be extended to allies, saying last year of its pact with Saudi Arabia that atomic weapons were not on the radar. Meanwhile, more details have emerged on America's stockpile crisis. That's the other challenge that America is grappling with, remember. And how this Iran war has basically exposed dangerous weaknesses. There are more numbers on the impact on the stockpiles of defensive missiles, with several years worth of production of just a matter of months. The Iran war has sharply depleted key U.S. missile defense stocks, with some estimates reportedly putting Patriot losses at up to 3/5, THAAD losses at about half. Rebuilding basically could take years. All of this while Russia and China, remember, continue to expand their missile arsenals. And these developments have triggered serious questions about whether ballistic missile defenses can actually keep up in a new arms race with Russia, Iran, China, North Korea. Let's also tell you about the developments that trickled in just a few hours ago. That could also point towards a major escalation in the region. According to Syrian state media, Israel bombed an airbase in Syria, carrying out what appeared to be its first strike. An unnecessary. According to a Reuters report, Syria's state-run citing a military source said Israel carried out eight airstrikes targeting the runway and storage facilities at this base, the Abu al-Duhur base. The report added that the Israeli military declined to comment on the strikes, while the Syrian Defense Ministry did not respond. A lot clearly is up in the air, West Asia getting dragged further into uncertainty, despair. The region right now stands on the brink of what could be a far more dangerous phase. On to Pakistan now, as the hybrid regime faces growing legitimacy crises on multiple fronts, is the political scenario in the country set to change once again? Why are we asking that? A big boost for the opposition. Ex-Pakistan Prime Minister Imran Khan secured a major relief from the country's Supreme Court after being in Lahore's Adiala jail for over 3 years. A three-member Supreme Court bench ordered the cricketer-turned-politician to be moved to Islamabad's Shifa International Hospital for treatment until at least 16th of September. This came in wake of growing concerns over the health of the Pakistan Tehreek-e-Insaf founder. Listen to this first.
1: He has been taken to a hospital run by an institution in which we do not have confidence for from Adiala Jail to Shifa International Hospital in Islamabad.
0: Khan will have to be transferred to the private hospital with doctors. In fact, it also ordered the creation of a medical board for him, comprising an eye specialist, a general physician, a cardiologist, and Khan's personal physician. The court also made it clear that Sultan, as well as the PTI founder's sister, will be associated with his treatment. That's not all. According to the court's order, the jail authorities have to basically facilitate weekly meetings with his family and regular calls with his UK-based sons. The cost of the treatment will be borne by the ex-Prime Minister's family. However, is there a cover-up being attempted? Is also a question here. Even as rumours about Khan's death have been doing the rounds, Pakistan's top court has chosen to, in a way, gag the media. The Pakistan Supreme Court directed Khan's family and lawyers not to share with media. It further directed that no media talk, political activity or press conference will be held outside the hospital by anyone meeting Khan. According to the court, this order cannot be recalled if these directives are violated. Now, this raises a key question and concern here. Is the Pakistani establishment trying to hide the reality of Khan's medical condition? Let's just take you back to February this year. Imran Khan's lawyer informed the court that he lost 85% of vision in his right eye. The PTI founder has been diagnosed with right central retinal vein occlusion. That's basically a medical condition which can cause permanent damage to eyesight if left untreated. His condition worsened as he was merely given eye drops for 3 months, which resulted in no improvement as such. In August, Khan complained of fluctuating blood pressure, mental stress, headache, after which the doctors recommended an angiography. Now, this comes in the backdrop of the party announcing a long march to Islamabad on the 27th of September, which was supposed to be joined by Khyber Pakhtunkhwa Chief Minister Sohail Afridi and nearly 2 million people. Last week itself, PTI workers took to the streets to demand the ex-Prime Minister's release, remember, as well as in protest against the rising corruption. Earlier on the 5th of August, hundreds of PTI supporters gathered in Karachi to mark the third anniversary of his detention. A heavy contingent of riot police charged towards the demonstrators.

0: fire tear gas, beat them up, dragged them towards police vehicles. Now, the jail authorities presented a rather rosy picture of the PTI founder's health in Pakistan. For example, they claimed that his vision has returned to normal after treatment. They also claimed that medical officers visit him thrice in jail and check his vitals, including blood pressure, heart rate, oxygen saturation. According to the authorities, Khan and his wife, Bushra Bibi, have met in jail 84 times so far. They've claimed so. Now, it's also worth pointing out here that the Asif Munir-led military establishment basically started a brutal crackdown on the PTI after the party workers allegedly attacked military installations. This was in May 2023. At present, Khan and Bushra Bibi are serving that 17-year jail term in the Toshkhana case. Besides this, the couple have also been convicted in the other cases. After Khan was arrested, PTI accused Munir of rigging the election. To begin with, PTI's candidates were barred from voting on the party's name and symbol. Not just that, PTI-linked independents emerged as the single largest group with as many as 93 seats. If not for blatant rigging as alleged, PTI believes that its real seat tally was 180, whereas the ruling PMLN, according to them, won only 17 seats in reality, allegedly. So at a time when the army is batting for the creation of more provinces, today's development, is it a fresh bid by the Pakistani establishment to reach out to the PTI? And does this also spell trouble for PMLN and the PPP? Amid all of those questions, one thing is clear right now. Khan's resilience has put the Munir-led hybrid regime in a serious spot of bother. Let's now tell you how the Indian Ocean is heating up. India wants more eyes in the sky as Chinese naval activity expands across the region. The Indian Navy is moving to plug a gap that cannot wait for years. New Delhi has executed a high-stakes, multi-million dollar surveillance move by securing a fresh lease for American super drones. The Indian Navy is locking down persistent airborne dominance from the coast of Africa to the gates of the Pacific. Take a look.
1: In the vast expanses of the Indo-Pacific, control over vital maritime choke points dictates global power. As hostile naval forces push deeper into strategic sea lanes, blind spots are no longer for regional defenders. India is now spending $203 million to lease two MQ-9B Sea Guardian drones from the United States for 30 months. The aim is simple: keep a persistent watch over India's huge maritime area of interest while the country waits for its larger fleet of MQ-9Bs to arrive. The Sea Guardian is built for exactly this kind of mission. It is an advanced, high-altitude, long-endurance, remotely piloted aircraft built for multi-domain maritime surveillance, featuring 30-plus-hour 360-degree surface search radar and integration with precision weapons like Hellfire missiles and laser-guided bombs. Critics question the steep price tag for just two leased platforms. However, strategic analysts view it as a calculated, much-needed acquisition.
2: The company will be supplying the entire ecosystem and operating these drones, which include sensors, communications, ground control, infrastructure, technology support, maintenance, spares, etc. And also, it will give us assured operational hours. If you remember, 2020 onwards, Indian Navy has been operating and one drone was lost and this was replaced by the company because they were operating it.
1: For the Indian Navy, these super drones means something strategically important. More time looking, more time tracking. More time to identify a vessel before it gets close to India's critical maritime route. And China is central to the calculation. Beijing has expanded its naval presence across the Indian Ocean and has strengthened its ability to operate far from China's shores. Chinese research vessels, naval deployments, and commercial shipping already give Beijing a growing presence across waters India considers strategically important. India therefore needs persistent surveillance, not occasional patrols. The lease is also part of a wider Indian push. India has previously leased American MQ-9B drones for naval surveillance, giving the military experience with the platform before committing to a much larger acquisition. The Indian Navy is now moving ahead with plans for shipborne drones as well, creating another layer of surveillance from India's warships. The MQ-9B Sea Guardian drones do not replace submarines, surface ships, or maritime patrol aircraft. They give those forces something equally important: information. In the Indian Ocean, information can determine who sees a ship first, who tracks it longest, and who gets time to respond. Bureau Report, we own World is One.
0: Time now to take a quick look at the global headlines at this hour, taking you around the world in 120 seconds.
3: Spanish police patrolled malls and homes in Granada after three earthquakes above magnitude 4 Tuesday. At least three people suffered minor injuries, with one child taken to hospital. Firefighters battled underground peat fires in Belgium as the country's largest wildfire on record continued to smolder beneath the surface. Syria's foreign ministry condemns what it says are an unjustified Israeli attack on an airbase in the country's northwest, while Israel has not commented on the incident. Indonesian students clash with the police on the streets of Jakarta, a day after the country's Independence Day celebrations, demanding government address issues like rising inflation. Days after Dhaka links PM Tariq Rahman's India visit to Sheikh Hasina's extradition, New Delhi constructive ties with Bangladesh. Japan will test hypersonic and other missiles on Australian soil under expanded defense cooperation. OpenAI introduces a new version of its marquee ChatGPT chatbot designed exclusively for teens, with stronger safeguards and monitoring after facing criticism and legal complaints that it drove some users to suicide. Oil prices rose for a third straight session on Tuesday as hopes of West Asia peace deal faded. Brent crude climbed to $91.07 a barrel, while WTI reached $84.99.
0: Pakistan, meanwhile, has a message for its own citizens traveling to Saudi Arabia. Umrah, follow the law, do not beg. Sounds bizarre, right? What's behind that warning? Well, this is a problem that Pakistan has been struggling to control for years, in fact, with thousands deported from Gulf countries for begging and other violations. And now, as Islamabad deepens its strategic relationship with Riyadh, this embarrassment is becoming harder to hide.
4: A deep economic collapse at home has triggered a humiliating diplomatic crisis for Pakistan. The scale of the crisis has exploded across the Gulf. Thousands of Pakistani nationals are traveling abroad only to turn into professional beggars across pilgrimage sites.

The Pakistani embassy in Saudi Arabia released this AI showing a man being arrested by Saudi authorities and taken to jail and then deported. It's the humiliation which is troubling Islamabad. This is not a new problem. It has become a recurring menace. In March, nearly 900 people were stopped at the Karachi airport alone as authorities targeted people suspected of traveling to Saudi Arabia to beg. In June 2025, around 58,000 Pakistanis were deported from different countries for begging from Saudi Arabia, Oman and Qatar. And Saudi Arabia is not just another destination for Pakistan. It is one of Islamabad's most important financial lifelines. In April, Saudi Arabia pledged another $3 billion in support for Pakistan, on top of a previous $5 billion deposit arrangement. So while Pakistani citizens are being told up a begging bowl into Saudi Arabia, Islamabad itself repeatedly turns to Riyadh for financial support. That contrast is hard to miss. Pakistan's own numbers show why the pressure exists. The overall poverty has surged by 7%, pushing an additional 27 million people into poverty. In total, 70 million people are in poverty. The country faces $23 billion in external debt payments this fiscal year. Islamabad has repeatedly promised Riyadh that it will crack down on begging networks exploiting pilgrimage. Now, the relationship has become even more sensitive. Pakistan, Saudi Arabia and Turkey have signed the Mecca Joint Defense Agreement, creating a new strategic defense framework. Now that does not mean Saudi Arabia is obliged to overlook illegal activity. It only means Islamabad has even more reason to ensure it doesn't create friction with Riyadh. Bureau Report, VEON, World is One.

Afghanistan has sealed an automatic spot in the 2027 Men's ODI World Cup. The top 8 teams in their one-day rankings on September 30th, excluding co-hosts South Africa and Zimbabwe, qualified directly for the event. And Afghanistan's win over Ireland in Belfast ensured their place in the top 8. This is the fourth time that Afghanistan have qualified for the ODI World Cup, as they continue their rise in international cricket. However, it was heartbreak once again for the West Indies. The two-time champions missed a direct berth for the third straight time. They will now have to go through qualifiers alongside Ireland, the same route that cost them a spot at the 2023 World Cup. The 2027 ODI World Cup takes place in South Africa and Zimbabwe across October and November next year.

French football turns the page. Zinedine Zidane is the new head coach of Le Bleu. The French Football Federation has officially named Zidane as successor to Didier Deschamps, who steps down after 14 years in charge. For France, this is more than an appointment. It's the return of a national icon. Zidane was the heartbeat of France's 1998 World Cup triumph, scoring twice in the final against Brazil. He went on to win the Ballon d'Or the same year and led Le Bleu to Euro glory in 2000. As a manager, Zidane delivered an unprecedented 3 straight Champions League titles with Real Madrid. Now, the man who gave France its greatest footballing memory takes charge.

0: time now for a Gravitas special report. But let me just warn you, some viewers might find the details of this story disturbing. This is about a deadly myth, a fake doctor, and the promise of instant money. An extraordinary chain of events behind the murder of a 17-year-old boy in Bhopal in India. According to Bhopal police, the case started with an Instagram reel. Human testicles could be reportedly sold for as much as 2 crore rupees. That's around $209,000. The police say a 20-year-old BBA student who allegedly presented himself as a doctor convinced others that the claim was real. You know what happened next? The police have now arrested the BBA student, an 18-year-old, and 3 minors. According to Bhopal police, 4 of the accused allegedly carried out the attack, while the BBA student guided the group and was the mastermind behind the conspiracy. According to the police, a knife used in the killing has also been recovered. The police saying the victim came from a struggling family. His father had died while his mother worked as a cleaner at a public toilet. The 17-year-old helped support them by selling pens and keychains. The police say 2 minors who knew him lured him away with a promise of 100 rupees, claiming they needed his help in a fight. Instead, he was taken to a secluded area.
1: ये उसको जानते थे पहले से जानते थे और उसी का बहाने इसको ये बोल के लाए कि हमारी कहीं लड़ाई हो रही है और उसको उसके लिए 100 रुपए भी दिए कि थोड़ी मदद करने आ जाओ उसी में ये लड़का उनके साथ चले जाए
0: Police say he was attacked from behind, overpowered, stabbed repeatedly with a knife and a blade. After the murder, the testicle of the victim was removed and placed in a polythene bag. The accused then looked for potential buyers, but to no avail. And the severed body part was allegedly kept for days as attempts were made to find someone to purchase it. And when it was clear that no buyers would emerge, the accused then threw the body part into the water. That's the disturbing sequence of events that's emerged. Not just the police, on the 10th of August, they recovered a decomposed body from the secluded area. And the victim was initially unidentified. Subsequently, a murder case was registered against unidentified people. 5 days later, a woman searching for her missing son approached the police. She identified the body with the help of a distinctive tattoo on his hand. And the investigators then questioned people who knew him and traced those last seen with him. This trail basically led the police to the 5 accused and to a motive based on an online myth. Two years ago, India was left in utter shock after a CEO of a Bengaluru-based AI startup was arrested for smothering her 4-year-old son to death at a resort in Goa. In the last few months, many such disturbing cases have come to light where parents have allegedly killed their own children and at times even taken their own lives later. I know this is heart-wrenching, it's disturbing, it's infuriating and so much more. These are children we are talking about being allegedly killed by their own parents. Now, barely a day earlier, Bengaluru was rocked by a double murder case. A woman was taken into custody for murdering her husband and their 4-year-old child. What was the trigger for this? Her alleged affair and marital discord reportedly. But what was the child's fault in this? Why did an innocent life have to pay the price? Here's what the police had to say about what has emerged.
2: So on Friday they had a quarrel.

0: Coral, she decided to get rid of this person, and she sought the help of the other accuser, and both of them planned it, and they executed it on the night of intervening night of Sunday and Monday.
1: Imagine that. Earlier this month, in fact, another disturbing case unfolded. This was in Bengaluru itself. A 40-year-old man checked into a five-star hotel near the airport with his two daughters. Sounds like an ordinary story? Here's what happened hours later. He allegedly strangled both of the children and then tried to end his own life by slitting his throat. But he was rescued in time by the hotel security. A suicide note recovered from the scene pointed towards a prolonged marital dispute with accused suspecting his wife of having an affair. But then again, what was the children's fault here? And that's not even all. We are not done. In April, allegedly murdered his 11-year-old twin daughters by slitting their throats with a steel axe. It's disturbing to say the least. The murders took place in Kanpur, where they were staying for the past 7 years. Subsequently, he was arrested. It's learned that he himself informed the police after committing those murders. And according to his wife, he often came home drunk and engaged in arguments and fights. According to reports, a dispute got triggered between the two, even on the night of the killings. It's also suspected the accused may have given his family sleeping pills before the incident, as his wife and son were present in the same room reportedly at the time of murder, but were unaware of it. What's the scale of parents killing their children and then taking their own lives, really? While India does not maintain separate data for such cases, family problems accounted for about 34% of all suicide cases. The role of mental health here cannot be debated, of course. According to some experts here, the core issue remains that domestic distress is often seen as something which should be contained within the home. Instead of seeking professional help, a husband and wife are expected to sort things out, their problems among themselves. But then how and why do things take such a dangerous turn? In fact, India's high mental health treatment gap also has come to the forefront. According to the Indian Psychiatric Society, nearly 85% of individuals suffering from mental health disorders do not receive timely or appropriate care. Although there may not be enough evidence to suggest that such incidents are rising, at the same time, they have triggered serious concern, urging that mental health needs to be taken very seriously. Before we go on any further, a quick look at what else is lined up for you on the show tonight. If you post on social media, we tell you how AI could be used to track your location. You do not want to miss this.

Is the Earth's core changing? If yes, to what extent? And how does this impact you? We tell you all that you need to know. Humanoid robot. Why is it being called that? What's so special about this robot? We're telling you all that you need to know. All this and a lot more coming up.

U.S. President Donald Trump has been on a mission to mandate the requirement of voter ID to prevent non-citizens from voting in the elections. In fact, he lauded India's voter ID system, renewing his appeal for the passage of the Save America Act. Let's just break this down first. Trump said that India's chief election commissioner had questioned his administration on how people can exercise their franchise in the U.S. polls without furnishing a voter ID. Highlighting India's case, Trump said, I'm quoting, India's last election had these many voters, less than 1% voted by mail, and every single voter had to have a valid photo identity document. While this legislation

Resolution has been passed by the U.S. House of Representatives on multiple occasions. It has actually cleared the Senate so far. This bill basically makes it compulsory for states to register only those people as voters who can prove their citizenship via documents like passport, birth certificate, a government-issued ID, or a military record showing place of birth. Additionally, people will be able to cast their votes in the federal elections only after producing a valid voter ID. While India's election process remains robust, of course, with the EC issuing photo identity cards to voters since 1993, its decision to conduct a special intensive revision of electoral rolls has been drawing criticism from the opposition. That's because a large number of voters allegedly are being deleted. For example, while the state has 9.78 crore registered voters, enumeration forms of over 2 crore voters have not been received reportedly. This implies that nearly 21% of the total voters will not feature on the draft electoral roll set to be published on the 24th of August. On its part, though, the EC has categorized these voters as absent, duplicate, deceased, and permanently shifted. In the next phase of SIR, aggrieved people can also file an appeal against their exclusion or register as new voters if they have shifted to a new place. That's just to put this simply. Now, in India's national capital, the issue is a lot more acute. As per data released by the chief electoral officer, at least one in three Delhi voters facing the risk of deletion. That's because 33% of enumeration are yet to be submitted. And this has triggered a row with the Delhi Congress president basically accusing the booth level officers of not distributing the enumeration forms in unauthorized colonies and villages. However, this allegation was debunked by the EC, which claimed to have distributed SIR forms to all existing voters. While this may come across as a bureaucratic exercise, it can have serious implications from an electoral perspective specifically. For instance, in this year's West Bengal Assembly elections, 91 lakh voters were deleted. 27 lakh voters challenged their exclusion. They were unable to exercise their franchise as their appeals were not heard in time. Apart from the legal argument here, the SIR process raises another question. With India not even having a standard citizenship document as such, why is the onus on the voters to furnish their as well as And if the discrepancy in the electoral rolls is so huge, how are these people actually allowed to vote for so many years in the first place? While debate continues, it's also clear that every eligible voter deserves to be included in the electoral roll as well. A Jerusalem synagogue has been vandalized again in an attack Israeli police reportedly investigating as a possible hate crime. Just after midnight, a group of young people reportedly entered the grounds of a prominent Reform synagogue. They broke a window and entered the prayer hall, damaging artwork and ripping down the pride flags, allegedly. At least three people were reportedly at the scene, while no congregants were inside at the time. Investigators are reportedly reviewing the footage of the incident and collecting fingerprints as well. Police any suspects announced any arrests or disclosed a motive. The particular Jerusalem Reform Synagogue has faced previous attacks over its support for the LGBTQ community. In 2018, a large rock was reportedly hurled into the synagogue's courtyard while more than 200 people were celebrating a Jewish holiday. In June 2023, the synagogue reported two break-ins within weeks. Intruders allegedly removed pride flags, and during one incident, they allegedly entered the sanctuary. A Reform rabbi and lawmaker from Israel's Democrats Party condemned the latest attack and called those responsible incited hooligans, quote unquote. Now, the Jerusalem deputy mayor has called the vandalism part of a wave of hate crimes against the LGBTQ community in Jerusalem. Basically urged the police not to treat it as a prank. The attack came hours after an attack at Central Reform Congregation in Manhattan, where a Shabbat service was disrupted while a congregant and a security guard were also attacked. So far, there is no indication that the two incidents

0: Let me ask you this. What if your inane holiday photograph post could actually tell a stranger where exactly you are, even after you remove the location tag or do not mention the location in any way? That may sound far-fetched. It's of course scary as well. But a new study says AI can often work out where a photo was taken just by looking at the image. A study by McAfee found that AI models correctly the country in 87 to 91% of more than 21,000 travel photos. And here's the surprising part here. The images did not need GPS information, location tags, captions, file names, or hidden metadata. The AI looked for clues hidden in plain sight, buildings, road markings, shop signs, even skylines, food stalls. McAfee says the models used in the study were open weight and available without a subscription. The company tested them by simply uploading a photo and asking the AI to identify the location. Famous landmarks were easier to recognize. Ordinary beaches, rural roads, hotel rooms were tougher. But the AI could still often work out the country. And that could also carry serious consequences and implications, especially for social media users. In fact, McAfee warns that scammers could also use Instagram, Facebook, or other platforms to work out where someone is and then craft highly personalized fraud messages. Just imagine receiving a fake bank alert that mentions the city you are visiting. A message like that could perhaps feel convincing, right? It could make you drop your guard as well. So before you post that next holiday photo, remember your photo could reveal more than you intended as well. While in tremors are shaking the planet as powerful earthquakes rattle several parts from Indonesia to Colombia. But deep beneath our feet, these massive shock waves have just exposed a baffling planetary mystery, it seems. Scientists have confirmed that the solid iron core at the very center of our planet has slowed down and is now moving backwards relative to the surface. Take a look.
1: Weeks, powerful earthquakes above have struck Indonesia, Colombia, Mexico, and Venezuela, killing hundreds and leveling entire neighborhoods. With global seismic activity tracking ahead of the decade average, millions of people are asking if the planet is becoming more unstable. Geologists rule out direct connection between strong earthquakes in Colombia, Venezuela.
2: Both Venezuela are seismically active countries. Seismic activity in both countries involves between tectonic plates. In the case of the earthquake that occurred in Venezuela on June 24th, its cause was the interaction between the Caribbean plate and the South American plate. In Colombia's strong earthquake, however, the involved plates are the Nazca plate and the South American plate. Their geological contexts are different.
1: Yet for scientists, these violent tremors are providing an unprecedented window into the deepest, most inaccessible layer of our world. More than 6,000 kilometers beneath the crust sits Earth's inner core, a scorching sphere of solid iron and nickel roughly the size of the moon, floating inside a sea of lava faster than the surface. Researchers say that assumption is incorrect. By analyzing seismic waves recorded between 1991 and 2023, researchers noticed identical shockwave patterns that altered and then reverted. It provides clear proof that, around 2010, the inner core decelerated dramatically. For the first time in over 40 years,

appears it is moving slower than the mantle. Effectively backtracking and reversing direction from our perspective on the surface, the inner core is connected to the layers around it. The outer core contains moving molten metal that helps generate Earth's magnetic field. These changes deep inside the planet may help scientists understand how that magnetic field behaves. The movement may also affect the length of a day by only a few thousandths of a degree. Deep beneath us, it is

Time now to get you some offbeat stories. Chinese robotics firm has now unveiled a new high-speed humanoid robot. What's so special about it? Well, just days before the company is set to make its stock market debut in Shanghai, it has raised about $905 million in its IPO, by the way, with a retail investor demand surging to record levels. So that's the context. In fact, Unitree has dubbed its new robot Superman and says it developed the machine in just over 3 months. The robot can basically jump 2 meters from a standing position and has reached a top speed of 12.66 meters per second. The robot unveiling also coming as Unitree prepares to start trading on Shanghai's market on Wednesday, making it the first general-purpose robotics company to list on mainland China's stock market. Its IPO was more than 8,000 times oversubscribed by retail investors, by the way. A record for Shanghai's tech-focused market. In fact, Unitree has said it had produced and delivered about 18,000 bipedal humanoids across multiple models as of July. Its robots have attracted global attention for running, dancing, performing martial arts as well. The company says the new Superman robot is still a work in progress and could be improved further in the coming months. It's also backed by major Chinese technology companies, including Tencent, Alibaba, and DeepSeek. The company's stock market debut is also coinciding with the opening of the World Robot Conference in Beijing, on one of China's fastest growing robotics firms. A rescue pug from South Korea has been crowned the world's ugliest dog. He was rescued from the mountains before being adopted in California and won the 50th edition of this quirky contest in California, taking home a $5,000 award. Take a look.

Well, they all seem cute to me. Shifting focus, let's tell you about the eras of the Odyssey and the Viking longships. It happened about 2-3 years apart. Why are we talking about it tonight? A Viking longship ended up with a starring role in this year's blockbuster movie. For the filmmaker, the filmmaking going beyond the story and extending into a spectacle, to say the least. And that he brings to life with real props and actual scenes rather than recreating a ship with computer-generated images.

0: warship is basically a long, narrow, lightweight warship used by Scandinavian raiders. It was from roughly the 8th to 11th centuries. These versatile vessels featured a shallow hull and both oars and a square sail, allowing the Vikings to navigate open seas and shallow rivers. And now, the latest one is believed to be the largest modern replica of a Viking ship. Even though it has Scandinavian roots, it fits the bill for a film rooted in Greek mythology. Typical of the Viking era, it had to be stripped off the dragon figurehead at its bow. And for months, the longship's crew of seasoned sailors rubbed shoulders with Hollywood star Matt Damon, who plays Odysseus on screen, and a host of other professional actors. With such a mixed crew on board, it wasn't always easy to blockbuster.
1: It was very nice and very good. Never complain. One of the actors was out for a long time. It was very cold and sometimes rough. No complaints, nothing, never. So that was fantastic to see. They was not spoiled.
0: The film, in case you're not aware already, retraces the hero in a perilous journey to his home after the Trojan War in the 12th century BCE. Time now to get you Gravitas Image of the Day. For this, we take you to China's third largest desert, where a rare double rainbow arched across the sky in North China's Inner Mongolia Autonomous Region following rainfall. Look at that, the vibrant rainbow reflected in the turquoise lake as well and set against the golden dunes, leaving a breathtaking natural spectacle. Let's now have a big question hanging in the air, the answer to which determines a lot. US President Donald Trump has stressed no talks are taking place with Iran. On the other hand, Iranian foreign minister claiming that America is begging to negotiate as per its conditions, with both sides at loggerheads seemingly portraying this. Will the West Asia stalemate continue is the big question. And a quick look at three major events from around the world to reshape headlines. On Wednesday, South Korea will be conducting a counter-terrorism drill. The last match between India and Sri Lanka will take place tomorrow. All three results, including, are a possibility. For a win, India needs 6 wickets, whereas Sri Lanka requires 288 runs. The US envoy to India is set to visit Jammu and Kashmir on Wednesday. During his visit, he's likely to meet the chief minister. With that, it's a wrap on this edition of Gravitas Tonight. This is me, Molly Gambhir, signing off. Thanks very much for watching. Stay tuned.

French football turns the page. Zinedine Zidane is the new head coach of Les Bleus. The French Football Federation has officially named Zidane as successor to Didier Deschamps, who steps down after 14 years in charge. For France, this is more than an appointment. It's the return of a national icon. Zidane was the heartbeat of France's 1998 World Cup triumph, scoring twice in the final against Brazil. He went on to win the Ballon d'Or the same year and led Les Bleus to Euro glory in 2000. As a manager, Zidane delivered an unprecedented 3 straight Champions League titles with Real Madrid. Now, the man who gave France its greatest footballing memory takes charge of its future. A national hero is back home, this time in the double.

UAE Defense Ministry says that country's air defense systems detected two ballistic missiles fired by Iran, one of which fell within its territorial waters. Government urges people to remain on alert and follow official advisories.

trial against social media behemoth Meta gets underway in California. The tech giant faces lawsuit for a coalition of 29 states for designing products to make it addictive for children. India's testing agency's mega cleanup gets underway. Union Education Ministry says 600 experts involved in exam paper setting process have been removed and 40-year paper checking system will be put in place soon. Former Delhi Minister Satendra Jain arrested by the Anti-Corruption Bureau in connection with alleged tender process of Delhi Water Corporation. U.S. President Donald Trump posts image of Strait of Hormuz, claiming it to be American territory. Iran's Deputy Foreign Minister says, "We will correct his delusion soon." The Indian hockey team crushed South Africa 6-1 to register their first win of the ongoing World Cup. This is India's biggest ever win at the World Cup and boosts their chances of reaching the next round.

Well, the security situation across West Asia has taken a turn, with the United Arab Emirates issuing its first missile threat in months, while the standoff between Washington and Tehran intensifies over the Strait of Hormuz. UAE Defense Ministry says Iran fired two ballistic missiles at its territory. The ministry also said that while one of the two missiles fell within UAE's territory, was sent by the Interior Ministry of the UAE. It urged residents to rely only on official warnings and updates. The ministry also clarified that any alarm-like sound heard in the country would be linked to the air defense interceptions. The alert is the first of its kind in

0: months following a false alarm in the month of June. The previous missile warning had been issued in May. This development comes amid the widening dispute between the U.S. and Iran over the Strait of Hormuz. Now, the president of the United States, Donald Trump, he took to his social media platform Truth Social and informed that there are currently no talks with Iran and that there are no negotiations scheduled either. He also said the U.S. naval blockade remains in force and maintained that the Strait of Hormuz is open and operating. Trump further said all water mines had either been removed or detonated. But Tehran is presenting a very different picture. Iranian negotiator Mohammad Bagher Ghalibaf said the strait would remain closed to shipping until Washington is linked to an interim agreement reached in June. The disagreement comes after a temporary ceasefire that recently expired, with diplomatic efforts appearing increasingly fragile. At the same time, Tehran says it remains open to dialogue, but insists that negotiations cannot amount to surrender. Earlier, Donald Trump had posted an image of Strait of Hormuz, claiming it to be American territory. Iran's deputy foreign minister was soon to react, stating that Trump's delusion would be corrected soon. Adding to concerns, the United Kingdom Maritime Trade Operations reported that a vessel was struck by an unknown projectile while travelling outbound through the strait. The vessel suffered engine room damage and one crew member was reported as a casualty, while the remaining crew received assistance from the Omani Coast Guard. Shifting off Ukraine war now. Russia has launched a deadly missile strike on northeastern Ukraine as Kyiv carried out one of its largest drone attacks on Russia since the invasion began. According to authorities, the Russian strike hit the Kharkiv region, killing at least 10 people and injuring at least 18. Two missiles struck the center of the village less than a minute apart.
1: I heard a whistling sound. Something was flying in. We ran out into the yard and started running here. Then there was dust, smoke, screams. Right after that came a second one.
0: President Volodymyr Zelensky called the attack brutal, while asserting emergency blankets, burnt out cars and damaged buildings as rescuers worked through the debris.
1: People were calling out who is alive and who isn't. Susanna was missing, Zhenya was missing, and others too, a whole lot of people.
0: Meanwhile, diplomacy went underground in the capital. After an air raid alert in Kyiv, Ukraine's foreign minister Andriy Sibiga and Belgian counterpart Maxime Prevot were forced to hold talks inside a bomb shelter. The escalation comes as the roughly 1,250-kilometer front line remains largely static, with neither side making major battlefield gains. Remember, the attack comes alongside a major Ukrainian aerial assault on Russia. Kyiv sent nearly 800 drones into Russian airspace overnight, just 2 days after another large-scale barrage. Moscow said its air defenses intercepted at least 790 drones across several regions, including Crimea and the Black and Azov Seas. Ukraine has increasingly used long-range, domestically produced drones to strike targets deep. It has also sought to stretch Russian air defenses and impose costs far from the front line. So the latest Russian strike now adds another deadly exchange to that campaign. President Trump's close proximity with aide Natalie Harp is at the center of controversy. Georgia Senator John Ossoff has questioned Trump's close ties with aide Natalie Harp during a campaign speech ahead of November's midterm elections. He alleged that Trump's interest in his aide was greater than his interest in his role as president. Seen as a potential 2028 presidential contender, Ossoff is seeking re-election to the Senate in Georgia, a state won by Trump in 2024. White House spokesperson Stephen Chung attacked Ossoff online, accusing him of insulting people serving the country. Scott Jennings criticized his remarks, saying they sent a negative message about young women in politics. Harp was reportedly among a few people who secretly flew with Trump out of Turkey on a jet amid security concerns. This while Air Force

0: One flew separately with senior officials and journalists. The secret flight was part of a security decoy operation after a credible threat prompted the president to switch aircraft. Now, New York Times reporter Maggie Haberman, who reported on the secret flight, said that Natalie Harp may have accompanied Trump because she is his human binky or comfort blanket. The 35-year-old aide has also drawn attention for writing devotional letters to Trump, once calling him her guardian and protector. She reportedly wrote Trump a series of personal and admiring letters in 2023 that left some people around him unnerved. In one letter, she told Trump, and I quote it here, "You are all that matters to me." While another reportedly said, "I want to bring you joy." Well, Harp rose to prominence in 2019 after praising Trump for signing the Right to Try Act. Harp is reportedly a key aide, helping Trump prepare posts for his Truth Social account. She compiles supportive posts and other content for Trump to review before posting them online. Former Trump physician Ronnie Jackson has said Harp helps keep the president in a good mood. The Indian Ocean is heating up and India wants more eyes in the sky. As Chinese naval activity expands across the region, the Indian Navy is moving to plug a gap that cannot wait for years. New Delhi has executed a high-stakes, multi-million-dollar surveillance move by securing a lease. The Indian Navy is locking down persistent airborne dominance from the coast of Africa to the gates of the Pacific. More in this report.
1: In the vast expanses of the Indo-Pacific, control over vital maritime choke points dictates global power. As hostile naval forces push deeper into strategic sea lanes, blind spots are no longer an option for regional defenders. India is now spending $203 million to lease two MQ-9B Sea Guardian drones from the United States for 30 months. The aim is simple: keep a persistent watch over India's huge area of interest while the country waits for its larger fleet of MQ-9Bs to arrive. The Sea Guardian is built for exactly this kind of mission. It is an advanced long-endurance, remotely piloted aircraft built for multi-domain maritime surveillance, featuring 30-plus-hour endurance, 360-degree surface search radar, and integration with precision weapons like Hellfire missiles and laser-guided bombs. Critics question the steep price tag for just two leased platforms. However, strategic analysts view it as a calculated, much-needed acquisition.
2: The company will be supplying the entire ecosystem and operating these drones, which include sensors, communications, ground control, infrastructure, technology support, maintenance, spare. And also, it will give us assured operational hours. If you remember, 2020 onwards, Indian Navy has been operating and one drone was lost and this was replaced by the company because they were operating it.
1: For the Indian Navy, these super drones means something strategically important. More time looking, more time tracking. More time to identify a vessel before it gets close to India's critical maritime route. And China is central to the calculation. Beijing has expanded its naval presence across the Indian Ocean and has strengthened its ability to operate far from China's shores. Chinese research vessels, naval deployments, and commercial shipping already give Beijing a growing presence across waters. India is critically important. India therefore needs persistent surveillance, not occasional patrols. The lease is also part of a wider Indian push. India has previously leased American MQ-9B drones for naval surveillance, giving the military experience with the platform before committing to a much larger acquisition. The Indian Navy is now moving ahead with plans for ship-borne drones as well, creating another layer of surveillance from India's warships. The MQ-9B Sea Guardian drones do not replace submarines, surface ships, or maritime patrol aircraft. This is something equally important: information in the Indian Ocean. Information can determine who sees a ship first, longest, and who gets time to respond. Bureau Report, World is One.
0: A new analysis has shed light on India's statewide leadership. Chief ministers of 14 of India's 28 reportedly have criminal cases pending against them. According to a report submitted to the Supreme Court by senior advocate Vijay Hansaria, over 4,000 criminal cases involving sitting and former MPs and MLAs were pending trial as of July 2026. This includes nearly 520 cases that have remained pending for more than 10 years. According to the report, Telangana Chief Minister A. Revanth Reddy tops the list with 89 cases pending against him. The report adds Reddy is followed by West Bengal Chief Minister Shubhendu Adhikari with 29 cases, Karnataka Chief Minister D.K. Shivakumar and Andhra Pradesh Chief Minister Chandrababu Naidu. They reportedly have 19 pending cases each. Kerala's Chief Minister V.D. Satish reportedly has 18 cases as well. Among the states or high courts with the highest pendency are Uttar Pradesh, Kerala, Bihar, Maharashtra and Odisha. The figures are part of Hansaria's 22nd amicus report in the long-running proceedings in criminal cases against sitting and former members of parliament and MLAs. Another 700 cases are reportedly still under investigation, with 360 reportedly pending for more than 3 years without a charge sheet being filed. In the Ram Temple donation theft case, the UP Home Department has handed over the special investigation team's final report to the Trust for Action. Sources say the SIT has given Akshay Rai, the Trust's former General Secretary. Sources also say the probe team has cleared the name of former trustee Anil Mishra as well. Both Rai and Mishra resigned on June 27 from the positions at the Trust that manages the Ayodhya Ram Mandir after allegations of donation theft surfaced. A three-member SIT headed by Lucknow Divisional Commissioner was constituted by the UP government on June 13 at the request of the Trust before the Supreme Court intervened in the matter. The state government inducted IG Kiran S, DIG Ayodhya Somin Verma and SSP Ayodhya Gaurav Grover into the newly constituted SIT after directions were issued by the top court. The team submitted its preliminary report on June 23, making several stringent recommendations. Based on the initial report, 8 people were booked. The 8 accused named in the SIT report, which formed the basis for their arrest, Shukla, Anukalp Mishra, Lavkush Mishra, Manish Kumar Yadav, Karunesh Pandey, Ramashankar Mishra, Shubhash Srivastava and Ramshankar Yadav, alias Tinu. Tinu, a former driver of Champaran, was reportedly in charge of the keys of donation boxes, while Shubhash Srivastava, a former bank employee, was involved in overseeing the donation counting process. The scam was uncovered after CCTV footage showed bundles of cash hidden inside the toilets of the counting facility. Reports say SIT findings have revealed rampant violations of staff operating procedures. Staff did not adhere to the pocketless clothing dress code. Required physical frisking was ignored and CCTVs in cash and stolen jewellery. While the SIT reportedly cleared Champat Rai of personal criminal liability, the Supreme Court has cleared SIT. Investigation still remains actively ongoing. The alleged irregularities have triggered a wider political confrontation that reached India's parliament as well, with the issue becoming a point of contention between the ruling BJP and the opposition. The allegations have also raised wider questions about how donations

are handled at India's major temples. The financial irregularities and theft of devotee offerings at the Badrinath temple in Uttarakhand led to the arrest of key temple administration officials as well. After allegations emerged in early July, Chief Minister Pushkar Singh Dhami ordered for staff handling cash. Maharashtra Chief Minister Devendra Fadnavis also ordered a high-level comprehensive probe into an alleged 18 crore rupee donation and VIP darshan scam at the iconic Sri Siddhi Vinayak temple in Mumbai. 9 employees were arrested and 46 suspended over the alleged financial discrepancies. In July, authorities also exposed a massive parallel racketeering ring operating within the famous Ma Banglamukhi temple in Nalkhera in Madhya Pradesh. While the temple is legally under a government-managed committee, an unauthorized parallel committee, it was set up during operations. They intercepted devotees, accepted cash and valuable gold ornaments as donations, issued fraudulent receipts and funneled the public funds directly into private bank accounts rather than the state treasury. What if your holiday photo could tell a stranger where you are, even after you remove the location tag? That may sound far-fetched, but a new study says artificial intelligence can often work out where a photo was taken just by looking at the image. A study by McAfee found that AI models correctly identified the city and country in 87 to 91% of more than 21,000 travel photos. And here is the surprising part. The images did not need GPS information location tags, captions, file names, or hidden metadata. The AI looked for clues hidden in plain sight buildings, road markings, shop signs, skylines, streetscapes, and even food stalls. The report says the models used in the study were open weight and available without subscription. The company tested them by simply uploading a photo and asking the AI to identify the location. Landmarks were easier to recognize. Ordinary beaches, rural roads, and hotel rooms were tougher. But the AI could still often work out the country. And that could carry serious consequences, especially for social media users. The report warns that scammers could use public photos from Instagram, Facebook, or X to work out where someone is traveling, then craft highly personalized fraud messages. Imagine receiving a fake bank alert that mentions the city you are visiting. A message like that could perhaps feel convincing enough to make you drop your guard. So before you post that next holiday snap, remember your photo may reveal more than you intended. The new wellness trend called digital sunset is turning the end of the day into a mental reset. From spending a few quiet minutes outdoors after sunset to screens, the idea is simple. Slow down, disconnect, and give your mind a break before the night begins. One part of the trend is called dusking, which is simply stepping outside after sunset and letting yourself be present without reaching for your phone. The other is the digital sunset, setting a screen cutoff, ideally an hour or two before bed. The goal is to create a clear boundary between a busy day and a calmer evening. And that pause can be especially useful when your mind is constantly switched on. Instead of rushing from work to scrolling, spend 10 to 15 minutes on a balcony, terrace or outdoors. Watch the light fade, sit quietly and let the day wind down. It is less about doing something perfectly and more about giving your brain some breathing room. The trend also encourages simple, screen-free habits once the evening begins. Make some tea, stretch lightly, read or write in a journal, slower than scrolling. In a world where switching off can feel surprisingly difficult, the digital sunset trend is really about reclaiming those few quiet minutes at the end of the day. No complicated routine, no productivity goal, just a little less screen time, a little more stillness and space for the mind to finally slow down. Well, 30 big cats rescued from a former zoo in Argentina are headed to sanctuaries in the US and South Africa. The tigers and lions endured years of cramped cages and neglect,

French football turns the page. Zinedine Zidane is the new head coach of Le Bleu. The French Football Federation has officially named Zidane as successor to Didier Deschamps, who steps down after 14 years in charge. For France, this is more than an appointment. It's the return of a national icon. Zidane was the heartbeat of France's 1998 World Cup triumph, scoring twice in the final against Brazil. He went on to win the Ballon d'Or the same year and led Le Bleu to Euro glory in 2000. As a manager, Zidane delivered an unprecedented three straight Champions League titles with Real Madrid. Now, the man who gave France its greatest footballing memory takes charge of its future. A national hero is back home, this time in the double.

0: Once a year, grown men in this city put on three-piece suits, or, well, at least a blazer, in 40-degree heat and call it a good idea. This is the distinguished gentleman's right. It happens on the same day in over 100-odd countries. And it started, of all places, with a photograph. A bloke in Sydney saw visuals of a television character, remember Mad Men, and thought, why don't men dress like that anymore? Men don't gather like that anymore. So he put it online, a few mates, nice clothes, old motorcycles. That was 2012. Today, it is one of the largest motorcycle events on earth. And we'll get to this. It isn't really about the motorcycles at all.
1: Motorcycling is about escaping things. It's about getting out there and getting away from the realities of your life and getting some time to yourself. But this is not about escapism. It's more about, in fact, confronting the things that we don't usually talk about. Men's health and mental illness. So, well, we're taking it on the chin and riding on, but we're still talking about it. And I think that's a step in the right direction. So, there you go, folks. Gentlemen for a day, if not longer.

Hello, you're watching. We get you all that has been making news here in India and across the world. First up, a quick look. The UAE issues an alert after its air defense systems detect a missile threat for the first time in several months. Residents have been advised to follow a warning and alerts through official channels. U.S. President Donald Trump posts an image of the Strait of Hormuz, claiming it to be American territory. The Iranian deputy foreign minister says, "We will correct his delusions soon." North set in the United States, the tech giant Meta faces lawsuit for coalition of 29 states for designing products to make it addictive for children.

OpenAI introduces a new version of its marquee ChatGPT chatbot designed exclusively for teenagers with stronger safeguards and monitoring after facing criticism and legal complaints that it drove some users to suicide.

Indonesian students clashed with the police on the streets of Jakarta a day after the country's independence, demanding the government addresses issues like rising inflation and free meal program. Former Delhi Minister Satyendra Jain arrested by the Anti-Corruption Bureau in connection with alleged tender process of the Delhi Water Corporation. Sports: the Indian women's hockey team crushed South Africa 6-1 to register their first win of the ongoing World Cup. This is India's biggest ever win at the World Cup and boosts their chances of reaching the next round.

If the Russia-Ukraine war showcased the importance of loitering munitions and drone in modern warfare, the U.S.-Iran war has shown the importance of missile defense systems. While Donald Trump thinks United States has adequate stockpiles, American allies and enemies are not convinced. In February this year, President Donald Trump was riding high on the American takedown of Venezuelan President Nicolas Maduro in a bloodless coup. He kept talking about American military's next-stage weapons at every press briefing. Trump mistook Iran to be a Venezuela. He thought taking out Khamenei and a few days of aerial bombing would bring the regime to its knees. 6 months down the line, it would not be more different. Iranian missiles struck

0: multiple American bases in Asia, inflicting heavy damage. While U.S. and its allies, including Israel, Saudi Arabia, Qatar, and the UAE, did manage to intercept over 80% of missiles, the cost has been steep. Reports indicate that several years' worth of production was fired off in months, leaving the stockpile severely depleted. A recent report by a prominent think tank, CSIS, reveals that U.S. has used over 60% of Patriot stocks and nearly 40% of THAAD stocks. While the Patriot stocks are down from about 2,300 to 800, and the THAAD stocks are down from 450 to 3 now. The numbers are significant because America produces only about 650 Patriots a year at $4 million apiece, while each THAAD costs about $16 million. When questioned about the depleted stockpiles, the U.S. president, in his usual style, denied any shortage and pinned the blame on the former president, Joe Biden, for giving far too many air defense units to Ukraine.
1: We have a lot of ammunition, different types. You know, Biden gave a lot to Ukraine, and so we're building that up, but we have a lot. We have a lot of the mid-level stuff, too. I mean, more than we could ever use, no matter what. But we have a lot. I'd like to have more, to be honest. But so much was given to Ukraine by Biden. When I left, the cupboards were full. When I came here with Obama, he didn't buy ammunition. We had very little. And I got it built.
0: Trump may blame Biden and Ukraine for lower reserves, but the fact is, while the U.S. stockpiles are significantly down, reports indicate that Iran still retains close to 70% of its ballistic missile capacity from the pre-war times. Even as American allies from West Asia fresh supplies of Patriot and THAAD, Russian missile production remains intact at about 120 a month. China reportedly has a ballistic missile stockpile of 3,000, and North Korea continues to produce missiles, which it has also shared with Moscow. And the results are clear. While Ukraine was able to intercept close to 90% of Russian missiles till last year, thanks to the 130 Patriots it received every year, it has only been able to intercept one out of 70 Russian missiles in the first 10 days of August.
2: Since the beginning of 2026, Ukraine started receiving about, and important that Anatoly Mykolaevich Krivonoshko is here. He will confirm this, the head of the Air Force. Ukraine started receiving just a third of the anti-ballistic missiles.
0: The U.S. government signed a $1 billion deal with Lockheed Martin recently to triple the production of Patriot missiles, but that too is expected to happen only by 2030.
3: No, that's the opposite. No, I'm making it much safer. You see, I'm actually making it much safer. Kim Jong-un has always treated me with great respect, and we met on numerous occasions, actually, two primary occasions, spoken and spent time. I understand him. He understands me. You're doing war games. I get along with him. You know, he didn't like Biden. He didn't like Obama. He didn't like anybody. But I get along with them very well. No, what I'm doing is making things safer.
4: Korea-U.S. alliance and strengthening our independent defense capabilities are mutually reinforcing. A strong alliance makes the foundation of security stronger. Our own capabilities increases our value and necessity as an ally.
0: The scaling down of the U.S.-South Korea military drills are a clear indication about the shifting ground reality. Trump has understood the need for reset. Resources are being diverted from the Pacific to West Asia, and allies are being left to fend for themselves. The U.S. president may continue to deny any dent to American military might, but the fact remains that along with the future of American bases on foreign soil, many nations will recalibrate their dependence on American military defense systems, even as they continue to reaffirm their faith in American security umbrella publicly. Moving on now, Russia has launched a deadly missile strike on northeastern Ukraine. largest drone attacks on Russia since the attack began. According to authorities, the Russian strike hit

0: the Kharkiv region, killing at least 10 people and injuring at least 18. Two missiles struck the center of the village less than a minute apart.
1: I heard a whistling sound. Something was flying in. We ran out into the yard and started running here. Then there was dust, smoke, screams. Right after that came a second one.
0: President Volodymyr Zelensky called the attack brutal while asserting that Ukraine would respond. Footage from the scene shows bodies recovered with emergency blankets, burnt out cars and damaged buildings as rescuers worked through the debris. Meanwhile, diplomacy went under an air raid alert in the capital. Ukraine's foreign minister Andrei Sybiga and the Belgian counterpart Maxime Prevot were forced to hold talks inside a bomb shelter. The escalation comes as the roughly 1,250-kilometer front line remains largely static, with neither side making major battlefield gains. Remember, the attack comes alongside a major Ukrainian aerial assault on Russia. Kiev sent nearly 800 drones into Russian airspace overnight, just 2 days after another large-scale barrage. Moscow said its air defenses intercepted at least 790 drones across several regions, including Crimea and the Black and Azov Seas. Ukraine has increasingly used long-range domestic, now adds another deadly exchange to that. Moving on, the Indian Ocean is hot. India wants more eyes in the sky. As the Chinese naval activity expands across the region, the Indian Navy is now moving to plug a gap that cannot wait for years. New Delhi has executed a high-stakes multi-million dollar surveillance move by securing a fresh lease for American super drones. The Indian Navy is locking down persistent airborne dominance from the coast of Africa to the gates of the Pacific.
2: In the vast expanses of the Indo-Pacific lanes, blind spots are no longer an option for regional defenders. India is now spending $203 million to lease two MQ-9B Sea Guardian drones from the United States for 30 months. The aim is simple: keep a persistent watch over India's huge maritime area of interest while the country waits for its larger fleet of MQ-9Bs to arrive. The Sea Guardian is built for exactly this kind of mission. It is an advanced altitude, long endurance, remotely piloted aircraft built for multi-domain maritime surveillance, featuring 30-plus hour endurance, 360-degree surface search radar, and integration with precision weapons like Hellfire missiles and laser-guided bombs. Critics quote a steep price tag for just two leased platforms. However, strategic analysts view it as a calculated, much-needed acquisition.
3: The company will be supplying the entire ecosystem and operating these drones, which include sensors, communications, ground control, infrastructure, technology support, maintenance, spares, etc. And also it will give us assured operational hours. If you remember, 2020 onwards, Indian Navy has been operating and one drone was lost and this was replaced by the company because they were operating it.
2: For the Indian Navy, these super drones means something strategically important. More time looking, more time tracking. More time to identify a vessel before it gets close to India's critical maritime region. And China is central to the calculation. Beijing has expanded its naval presence across the Indian Ocean and has strengthened its ability to operate far from China's shores. Chinese research vessels, naval deployments, and commercial shipping already give Beijing a growing presence across waters India considers strategically important. India therefore needs persistent surveillance, not occasional patrols. The lease is also

0: also part of a wider Indian push. India has previously leased American MQ-9B drones for naval surveillance, giving the military experience with the platform before committing to a much larger acquisition. The Indian Navy is now moving ahead with plans for ship-borne drones as well, creating another layer of surveillance from India's warships. The MQ-9B Sea Guardian drones do not replace submarines, surface ships, or maritime patrol aircraft. They give those forces something equally important: information. In the Indian Ocean, information can determine who sees a ship first, who tracks it longest, and who gets time to respond. Bureau Report, we own World is One.
1: Well, let's talk about the big trial that's underway in the United States. Meta's antitrust trial is about to begin shortly from now, and that could reshape Facebook and Instagram. The states are now seeking more than $1 trillion in damages and major platforms. The case, remember, goes back to 2023 when the states sued, accusing the company of violating child privacy laws and harming young users. They argue that features on Instagram and Facebook were designed to keep children and teenagers online for longer, including recommendation algorithms, autoplay videos, notifications, and infinite scroll. The states want Meta to require parental verification for teen users, change recommendation algorithms, end infinite scroll and autoplay, limit multiple accounts, and remove some appearance-changing filters. The states also want Meta to using disappearing posts such as the Instagram stories and end the like counts for young users. They claim that these features are part of a system that is designed to keep young people on the platforms and that Meta made it difficult for children to reduce their use. The states allege Meta chose to exploit young users to grow its user base and business. Meanwhile, has rejected these allegations, saying it strongly disagrees with the claims and that the evidence will show its long-standing commitment to supporting youngsters. The case will be heard by the U.S. federal judge, Yavanin Gonzalez-Rogers, who has presided over several high-profile tech cases. Now, if Meta loses, the case could force fundamental changes to how young people experience Facebook and Instagram. Pakistan's Supreme Court has granted major medical relief to former Prime Minister Imran Khan. The court has ordered Khan's transfer to a hospital in Islamabad now after the ongoing uproar and demand from his own party and his family over his health concerns. The tipping point, however, was a 10th August report that mentioned fluctuating blood energy. The concerning parameters have been linked to authorities allegedly restricting Imran Khan's contact with his family. The top court's order states that Imran Khan should be taken to hospital within 2 days for a period of 1 month. The court has also directed the former prime minister's family be allowed to meet him and that he also be permitted to talk to his sons. Lawyers for the Pakistan Tehreek-e-Insaf party, which Imran Khan had founded, have welcomed this decision.
2: This is a very welcoming decision. He is the founder and chair of Pakistan Tehreek-e-Insaf and has been in jail for nearly 3 years now. Given the nature of the medical report that has come out, especially the medical report submitted yesterday, I believe this is a very good and encouraging decision.
1: Several Pakistani citizens have reacted to this development as well, with many welcoming the decision and citing it as a necessity for every citizen, even including a jailed leader.
3: Every Pakistani has the right to basic necessities. There have been concerns about Imran Khan's health, particularly problems with his eye and reports that his vision has been affected. He has received treatment before and health facilities were also provided to him in jail. But now that the decision has been made to shift him to a hospital, I think it is absolutely right, because every ordinary citizen should have access to proper health care.
1: Since August 2023, the former Pakistani Prime Minister has been lodged in a Rawalpindi prison following his conviction in several cases, but for several months

All right, moving on, OpenAI has launched ChatGPT for teens, which is a version of its chatbot designed for users aged between 13 and 17 with stronger safety features and parental controls. Now, this move comes as AI chatbots face growing scrutiny over their impact on children, with OpenAI itself facing lawsuits alleging ChatGPT harmed young users. The teen experience is designed to turn on automatically when ChatGPT estimates a user is under 18 years, or when a user identifies themselves as being between 13 and 17. It is to help teenagers learn, think critically, and use AI more safely, while also encouraging them to seek real-world support when needed. The teen version has stronger safety settings by default, including in areas such as self-harm, violence, eating disorders, and dangerous activities. It also has additional protections around sexually explicit and graphic content. The experience brings together several learning tools as well. The study mode uses guiding questions and step-by-step support rather than simply giving teenagers the answer. Responsible homework reminders are designed to turn requests for shortcuts into collaborative problem-solving. Quizzes and learning visualizations are also available to help users practice and understand concepts. Parents who link their teenager's account can manage selected ChatGPT settings and set quiet hours to limit when the service can be used. They can also receive safety notifications in limited high-risk groups. The system will give teenagers more frequent reminders as well to take breaks during long sessions. The launch comes as OpenAI faces multiple lawsuits over allegations that ChatGPT has harmed kids, adding to the pressure on the company to show that its AI systems can be used safely by younger people. The nominations for MTV's Video Music Awards are out now, and pop music veteran Madonna has scored the most nominations. 4 decades after Madonna put MTV's Video Music Awards on the cultural map, she has topped the nominations list for the next month's ceremony. She earned 11 nominations, including nods for Video of the Year with Confessions 2, the film, and for the Artist of the Year. Madonna's nods eclipsed the 9 nominations for Taylor Swift, who will compete for the Video of the Year honor with The Fate of Ophelia from her most recent Showgirl. Swift is tied with Beyoncé for the most lifetime VMA wins.

VMA nominees this year include Ariana Grande, winner of the last year's VMA for Video of the Year, and Sabrina Carpenter. Each received 7 nominations. The winners will be announced on the 27th of September at a live ceremony. Well, with that, let's quickly go to the United States, where the Meta trial has now begun. It is being held in Oakland, California. This is, remember, the legal test that is being faced by tech giant Meta, which could reshape the future of Instagram and Facebook. There are several who have objected to how these platforms are being used by children, by underage teenagers. And now, of course, Meta trial being started in California. As you can see, these are the people, these are the children's names on that particular poster where, you know, they have been affected. A lot of them have committed suicide as well. And the parents accuse Meta platforms, Instagram and Facebook, of leading their children to commit suicide. It's going to be interesting to see what the court says. Meta, meanwhile, remember, has been denying those accusations, saying that their platforms are built with safety for children. On the other hand, parents and several organizations who've come together to make changes in digital tech giants, in the platforms in which they operate. They are designed to ensure that teenagers and children become through algorithms and targeted ads and targeted content, and therefore they should make changes such as removing the number of likes that are being viewed on a certain post, on a certain reel, or on the content that is being put forth by a user. They need changes to that. They also need more parental controls on these platforms. Whether or not the court agrees to their demands, we'll have to wait and see. But this is perhaps one of the biggest trials that we are seeing in the digital space, in the tech giant space, because remember, so far, this entire sector, this entire space has been unregulated. And there have been several instances where conflict has broken out between users and the tech giant platform. And therefore, more and more governments, more and more private individuals and organizations are raising questions over how these tech giants and their platforms operate vis-a-vis algorithms and how safe they are, especially for those who are under the age of 18 years. All right, it's a wrap on this broadcast. Of course, we'll keep getting you details of what happens in this trial. For the moment, it's a wrap. Thanks for joining us. Bye-bye.

Hello, Africa. You're watching On Wild is One. I'm Eric Njoka. This week, we begin from the Sahel and a first for Chad. As the country's opposition figure and activist, Success Masra was forgiven by the president, Mahamat Idris Deby. The decision to pardon Masra, the president promised to free several convicted individuals to foster national unity, peace, and reconciliation. Critics, however, are reading between the lines. They say this is just a strategy. Welcome to the show. Wild of Africa begins now.

0: Prophet Mahamat Debi has pardoned political rival and former Prime Minister Sima, who was serving a 20-year sentence, paving the way for his release from prison. Masra, a fierce critic of the president, claimed to have defeated him in an election in 2024. The opposition figure had been arrested last May over alleged links to a clash which took place in the southwest of the country. He was accused of spreading hateful messages on social media linked to the violence, in which authorities said at least 42 people were killed.
1: Figures is widely analyzed by political observers as a calculated political strategy, a simple act of personal sympathy, or a sudden change of heart. Success Masra was serving a 20-year prison sentence following a trial on charges including inciting violence and complicity to murder. Human rights organizations widely criticized the trial and conviction as politically motivated to sideline the president's primary challenger. The presidential decree grants a full remission of custodial sentences but explicitly leaves civil and financial penalties fully enforceable, meaning it is a pardon rather than an amnesty that would clear criminal records or restore full political eligibility.
2: Then I listened to the President of the Republic, my Chad, Mahamat Idris Debi Itno, in his address to the nation on probably one of the most eagerly awaited speeches.
1: Like other opposition figures, Masra, a 42-year-old economist, had fled Chad after the army and police opened fire on demonstrators protesting an extension of the political transition under the Debi junta in October 2022. Masra returned from exile and signed a reconciliation deal with Debi before being named prime minister 5 months ahead of the 2024 presidential election. Debi was elected head of state with just over 60% of the vote in a contested ballot, but claimed victory. He was arrested in May 2025 and sentenced to 20 years in prison.
2: For the political stability of our country, which is what we stand for the unity of our country, which is what we stand for peace in this country, which is what we

0: stand for? Well, for all that, we need in a certain way forgiveness. We need reconciliation. We must declare reconciliation, an act that the President himself has spoken of. And as I said yesterday, indeed, I should say early this morning, I thanked him for his presidential pardon, without which I could not be here among you today.
1: Having secured his position following the 2024 presidential election, President Deby can release his main rival from a position of control, easing domestic and international without risking his actual hold on power. Releasing opponents allows the administration to project an image of national reconciliation, peace, ahead of further domestic consolidation, improving its standing with.
0: The best thing is not my release, but the liberation of the Chadian people, not of an individual or a person, but from what I can call the prisons of poverty, the prisons of unemployment, the prisons of darkness, the prisons of lack of health, the prisons, finally, of lack of electricity, of lack of drinking water. If we could free ourselves from these prisons, then I would be the happiest man. So the focus, if I may, would be to make sure that the Chad of tomorrow is a Chad where we are freed from these prisons that prevent this country from shining. And that is what I want to dedicate my energy to with all Chadians and by working alongside the entire Chadian people.
1: Because does not constitute a full amnesty, the released figures retain their convictions and face continued legal and financial constraints, effectively a threat at the ballot box while diffusing tension. Africa Bureau, we on, World is One. House by house, street by street, the fishing community of Aetoro is seeing its village being slowly swallowed by the waves. For some residents, the encroaching Atlantic Ocean has forced them to move several times. Experts say coastal erosion has intensified in recent decades as rising sea levels threaten communities along Nigeria's 850-kilometer coastline.
2: The beach shrinks every year in southern Nigeria. And what is left is peppered with the remains of homes by the ocean. Some years ago, some just months prior, nicknamed the Happy Place, Aetoro, home to around 10,000 people, was founded in 1947 by a group of communist-inspired Christians seeking to create a society based on the communal sharing of assets. But its days seem numbered as the community becomes one of Nigeria's most visible victims of coastal erosion. Families whose homes are destroyed are constantly rebuilding further inland, only for the water to strike them again. Coastal erosion in Aetoro has steadily increased since the early 2000s. The story is the same in 19 other communities. The Atlantic Ocean is encroaching and sweeping away everything in its path. The town's coastline receded by an average of 15 meters, that's about 50 feet, every year between 1987 and 2022, according to a study by spatial planning specialists.
3: All this 850 coastal part of Nigeria is under a massive influence of climate change now. Through ocean surge. So the transgressive mud where Aetoro is not an exception.
4: I don't have anywhere to go. Since my father brought me here as a child, Aetoro has become my home ever since he came to settle here. The houses I inherited collapsed. My father's house has collapsed and my mother's house. I do not know where else to go except here.
2: In 2024, the journal Scientific Reports estimated that the current rate of sea level rise along West Africa's Gulf of Guinea is approximately 3.9 millimeters per year, about 10.5% higher than the global average. In April, a storm saw the sea level swell

0: trapping the palace occupants indoors for a week. Some families have moved more than three times, he added, standing in Ayatoro's streets, which are littered with plastic waste brought in by the waves. The houses are built from wood, swamps and coastal areas that take the flood water are often cleared out for human settlement, worsening erosion along 150 kilometer coastline. That's 525 miles.
1: Water, particularly flood water, cannot be stopped. Flooding cannot be eradicated, but it can be managed. And it takes all individuals involved to manage it. When we identify areas that are prone to flooding, we urge residents and everyone to move away from this area, because at the end of the day, you can't stop it.
0: Ayatoro occasionally receives relief materials from government agencies and NGOs, though the community considers it insufficient. The community's sole health center has been lost to the waves, with brackish waters constantly inundating the community. People suffer from high blood pressure and waterborne diseases like typhoid and water they use.
2: This ocean surge has taken so much from me, it killed my father. When the surge came, it carried everyone. We tried to rescue my father. We even took him to a hospital, but it was too late. And for us, the children, it took away our livelihood and ruined us financially. We don't understand what brought about this ocean surge.
0: The ocean has also snatched away the stability that is supposed to come with each school year. No matter what they do, the mighty Atlantic continues to gain ground. Africa Bureau, We On World is One.
3: Thousands gathered in St. Louis, northern Senegal, for the traditional pirogue small boat regattas, a centuries old generations of fishermen in Guette Ndar. The race has become a symbol of the city's identity.

0: Ismailas have been racing in the St. Louis Regatta for 20 years. But this year's competition, held in Senegal's historic second city, was the best day of his life. The regatta, held annually in the former capital of colonial French West Africa, some 250 kilometers north of Dakar, sees hundreds of men board long wooden pirogues to race through the estuary where the Senegal River meets the Atlantic Ocean. The city's fishermen have been racing recreationally for over a century, but the event became more formalized in the 1950s.
1: St. Louis is a fishing town. Our ancestors used to go fishing, and after work, they would organize canoe races amongst themselves. Today, this race means more to St. Louis than anything else in the world. We're asking everyone to do their bit so that the competitors can win something in this race. We put all our other activities on hold to prepare for it, even though we aren't paid at all. We want this race to be on a par with football.
0: St. Louis's fishermen are divided, each representing a geographical section of the Old Quarter. Groups of men 50 and 60, each team compete in one of the three race categories. Separate races are also held for fishermen from elsewhere around the country. At sunrise, young men played wooden tam-tam drums, and spectators danced and blew plastic whistles as the narrow fishing boats measuring between 15 and 20 meters were launched into the water. By afternoon, tens of thousands of onlookers had gathered along the river. Young people clambered up the arches of the Fedhair Bridge, which links the island city to Senegal's mainland, for a better view.

0: sama mami tudu 1809.
1: One of my ancestors was born in 1809, and he told his children that his father used to take part in this race. This is a sport unique to Gaitandar, and it is part of our culture. This race helps to strengthen the bonds between communities.
2: Elated Dark supporters jumped into the river when their team won the first and second races. The victors waving oars and beating their chests before tipping their boats over and plunging in themselves.
3: We came first in the race, but it wasn't easy because it's a sport that brings men together and requires a great deal of self-sacrifice. There is certainly fierce rivalry between the teams, but we always get together again after the race. We have inherited this race from our ancestors, and now it is up to us to carry on this legacy.
2: Traditional canoe and boat regattas in Senegal highlight the nation's rich maritime culture. Featured prominent cultural ramp-up races in Gore Bay ahead of the upcoming Dakar 2026 Youth Olympic Games 2021 to November 13, 2026. Africa Bureau Beyond, World is One.
4: The sixth edition of Democratic Republic of Congo Fashion Week in the capital Kinshasa brought together local stylists, fashion designers and sappers, as well as those from the neighboring Republic of Congo. An opportunity to merge the common cultures of the two countries by honoring music and sape, a cultural movement centered around dandyism. Fashion designers say it is a way for the new generation to go back to their roots, work with their material, and keep their ancestral techniques alive.

0: This black-walled hall was the venue for the 6th edition of DRC's Fashion Week in the capital, Kinshasa. The room was beaming yellow, blue, red and green as theme of the event, and also proud colours of the Congolese national flag. The runway brought together talented local stylists, youth designers and sapoirs from both sides of the Congo River, uniting talent from Kinshasa and Brazzaville. The entire event was dedicated to La Sape. This is a famous cultural movement built around extreme elegance, dandyism and striking creative style. Fashion designer Kevin Tondwa highlighted that the event serves as an essential way for newer generations to go back to their roots, work with materials and keep the ancestral techniques.
1: With my creation today, I'm celebrating the Sape with a burst of colors, a journey. Today, I'm proud as a Congolese. I like to affectionately call it Congolize with a K from the two Congos to present my skills today. Through Congo Create, the competition I took part in that has brought me here. And this collection is one that pays tribute to the great figures of La Sape, Papa Wemba, Rafa Bounzeki, Alpha Blondie, yes, those who highlighted the value of clothing, of dandyism.
0: Sape is a French acronym that stands for the Society of Ambiancieuses, an elegant people. Its followers are known as sapoirs. It is a world-famous Congolese subculture centered around extreme dandyism, high fashion and luxury tailoring. Sapoirs treat clothing as an art form or a religion of fabric. They are famous for mixing vibrant, fearless color combinations with high-end designer suits, silk ties, top hats and polished crocodile leather shoes. True sapoirs do not just wear clothes, they perform them. They engage in public showcases featuring the dance of the labels, where they rhythmically flash their designer tags alongside a highly confident, elegant walking style known as diatans. The culture has a history spanning over a century. It began during colonial times as a form of African pride and social resistance, where locals appropriated the clothing styles of European colonizers to assert their own dignity and individuality.
2: La Sape has an

0: identity, because when you see Sapur, you see Congolese. It really is our identity. That's why we wanted to revisit this identity for the 6th edition of DRC Fashion Week, and at the same time, bring in the colors. This is where Lasapai comes from, Congo Brazzaville and Congo Kinshasa.
1: What I already find very beautiful about this year is that we're going to see the link between the two Congos, Congo Brazzaville and Congo Kinshasa, and we realize that in their cultural heritage, there is Lasapai. It's not just about getting dressed, it's not just a simple movement, but a legacy that we must bring back to life year after year.
2: Despite the high price tag of foreign and local designer items, sapoirs come from all walks of life, including everyday workers like taxi drivers, gardeners and bricklayers who save money for months just to purchase a suit. It is widely viewed by scholars as a peaceful political statement of confidence, self-expression and
3: joy. We're up on this edition of the show. Thank you, Afrobeat. Get in touch with us on our website and social media platforms and share your stories with us. We would love to highlight them to the whole world. This is We on Wild is One, American Joker. Goodbye.

0: degree heat and call it a good idea. This is the distinguished gentleman's right. It happens on the same day in over 100 odd countries. And it started, of all places, with a photograph. A bloke in Sydney saw visuals of a television character, remember Mad Men, and thought, why don't men dress like that anymore? Men don't gather like that anymore. So he put it online, a few mates, nice clothes, old motorcycles. That was 2012. Today, it is one of the largest motorcycle events on earth. And we'll get to this, it isn't really about the motorcycles at all.
1: Motorcycling is about escaping things. It's about getting out there and getting away from the realities of your life and getting some time to yourself. But this is not about escapism. It's more about, in fact, confronting the things that we don't usually talk about. Men's health and mental illness. So, well, we're taking it on the chin and riding on, but we're still talking about it. And I think that's a step in the right direction. So, there you go, folks. Gentlemen for a day, if not longer.

French football turns the page. Zinedine Zidane is the new head coach of Le Bleu. The French Football Federation has officially named Zidane as successor to Didier Deschamps, who steps down after 14 years in charge. For France, this is more than an appointment. It's the return of a national icon. Zidane was the heartbeat of France's 1998 World Cup triumph, scoring twice in the final against Brazil. He went on to win the Ballon d'Or the same year and led Le Bleu to Euro glory in 2000. As a manager, Zidane delivered an unprecedented three straight Champions League titles with Real Madrid. Now, the man who gave France its greatest footballing memory takes charge of its future. A national hero is back home, this time in the dugout.

Hello, you're watching Dispatch. I'm Shreya Upadhyay. Up next, we get you all that has been across the world. First up, a quick look at the top stories. U.S. President Donald Trump

0: Trump posts an image of the Strait of Hormuz, claiming it to be American territory. Iran's deputy foreign minister, meanwhile, says we will correct his delusions soon. Syria's foreign ministry condemns what it says is an unjustified Israeli attack on an airbase in the country's northwest, while Israel has not commented on the incident yet. Former Pakistani Prime Minister PTI claims that the country's top court has directed authorities to shift Imran Khan to a hospital amid repeated demands from his family and supporters about his deterioration. Indonesian students clash with the police on the streets of Jakarta a day after the country's Independence Day celebrations, demanding government address issues like rising inflation and free meal programs. OpenAI introduces a new version of its marquee ChatGPT chatbot designed exclusively for teenagers, with stronger safeguards and monitoring after facing criticism and legal complaints that it drove some users to suicide. Two people trapped inside an overturned vehicle in the Chilla Marg in Rishikesh. U.S. 30-year Treasury yields rise to their highest level since 2007. Rising concerns over fiscal spending amid increasing debt issuance continues to weigh on the bond markets. More than 2 crore voter enumeration forms in the state of Maharashtra remain uncollected during the special intensive revision of the electoral rolls. Now, these forms, remember, cover more than 21% of the state's registered voters, but the issue has triggered questions from the opposition over the verification process. According to the data from the Maharashtra Chief Electoral Officer, the state has 9.78 crore registered voters. Forms of 7.69 crore voters digitized, that's 78.64% of the total electorate. Forms of another 2.7 crore voters, or 21.25% of the total electorate, remain uncollected. Officials say these cases include absent voters, deceased voters, people who have shifted, and duplicate entries. The SIR enumeration exercise began in Maharashtra on the 30th of June this year. More than 1 lakh booth-level officers, or BLOs, were deployed across the state. Officials said the digitization work was 99.89% complete. 14 of Maharashtra's 36 districts had completed the SIR work. The two Mumbai districts had also reached around 99% completion. And during the enumeration exercise, forms to seek inclusion in the electoral roll. Their claims will then be verified by the election authorities. Eligible voters can be brought to the electoral roll after the verification process. And our Prince correspondent Disha Yadav has sent us this report from Mumbai. Take a look.
1: Maharashtra's voter list revision has raised some serious concerns, with over 2 crore enumeration forms still uncollected, which is approximately 21% of the state's nearly 9.8 crore registered voters. Election Commission officials do say that some of these cases include the duplicate entry names, or the voters were not present at the time of the verification, or some voters were found to be deceased when they went for verification. So all of that will be resolved. The first list will be out on August 24th. And if the voter feels that their names are not part of the drafts list, then they will get time to file a claim and seek inclusion till 23rd of September this year. And the final list will be out on October 27th. So Election Commission officials do say that not even one single registered voter will be left out from the drafts list. This is Isha reporting from Mumbai for VEON World is One.
0: All right, shifting our focus now, Tamil Nadu's Chief Minister C. Joseph Vijayan and actor Trisha.

0: Have once again come under fire from the opposition DMK, this time over the Independence Day event at Chennai's Fort St. George. In a sharply critical editorial in the party's mouthpiece, Morosoli, the DMK questioned the Chief Minister as well as Trisha for exchanging salutes, calling the site vulgar. The editorial accused Vijay of lowering the dignity of the Chief Ministerial office. The editorial also questioned whether such an interaction was appropriate and acceptable to Vijay's supporters. During the Independence Day event, Vijay's co-star of many films, Trisha Krishnan, was seated in the front row besides Vijay's parents, Chandrasekhar and Shobha. Videos of the Chief Minister and Trisha smilingly saluting each other had gone viral on the occasion and sparked commentary and memes on social media platforms. Others seated beside Trisha, including Vijay's parents and supporters, were also seen saluting the Chief Minister. Remember, since February this year, Vijay's personal life has attracted a lot of attention as it came to light that his wife had filed a divorce petition intending to end their marriage of 26 years. To respond to this criticism, earlier DMK had stirred a massive controversy after making derogatory remarks about Trisha fighting Chief Minister Vijay over the Kaveri water sharing dispute. Trisha's presence at the Independence Day event has once again made her part of the political mudslinging by the DMK. And our correspondent, Siddharth MP, has been tracking all the latest developments in this political war of words. Take a listen to what he sent us.
1: In recent months, we've observed an unfortunate pattern where there are repeated personal attacks, distasteful comments being made against actor and Chief Minister Vijay, linking him with his longtime co-star and actress Trisha Krishnan. The latest instance is the Independence Day function that took place over the weekend. And during that function, Trisha was seated in the first row along the top VIPs of the state, which included Chief Minister Vijay's parents themselves. So Trisha was seated just beside Vijay's parents as Vijay's convoy was driving down and Vijay was saluting. That time, Trisha Krishnan also exchanged a salute, and then that moment also went viral on social media. Now, the principal opposition party, DMK's editorial, has slammed Vijay for bringing an actress and seating her there and then exchanging a salute with her. And this, of course, has also led to a sort of controversy yet again, because this is the nth number of times that we're seeing such kind of personalized targeting that is being carried out against Chief Minister Vijay and his aide Trisha for a long time. The DMK editorial also goes on to question as to why the media is focusing a lot on such kind of instances instead of focusing on the Independence Day, the freedom struggle and the important aspects pertaining to India's history with regards to independence. From Chennai, Siddharth MP, Beyond World is One.
0: Moving on now, after the centre's successful push to eliminate Naxalism from the country, the West Bengal government is trying to usher development in former Naxal hub of Jangmahal. The Chief Minister, Shubhendu Adhikari, in a major outreach, urged the youth of Jangmahal, who once migrated due to Red Terror and the lack of opportunities, to return home and be part of the turnaround story. Now, Jangmahal, remember, is a forested region in the western part of Bengal. Covers the districts of Jhargram, Purulia, Bankura and Paschim Mednipur. The region, once famed for its sprawling forests and tribal heritage, has been in news over the last four decades for being a key part of the now defunct Red Corridor. The Chief Minister said that the industrial push towards and across the region could generate at least 20,000 new financial assistance from the Japan Interpretation Agency. Now, the aim of the project is to provide purified drinking water to 20 lakh residents across five blocks and the Purulia municipality. Alongside the industrial and infrastructure push, the Chief Minister also announced several measures for Jangmahal region, including the installation of ceiling fans in all schools in the region. Chief Minister Shubhendu Adhikari also pledged to recruit 1 lakh teachers and police personnel on merit by the 31st of March 2027. The government has further promised 30 lakh houses under the Pradhan Mantri Awas Yojana and 125 days of guaranteed employment under the Vikasit Bharat scheme, with workers set to receive 34,500 rupees annually.
2: The people of Jangmahal have stood by BJP since 2019, which is why you have been deprived.

0: To remove that deprivation, this year in West Bengal, 3 million new Pradhan Mantri Awas houses will be built. In Jungle Mahal, there will be no family left without a roof over their heads.
1: Our correspondent Shreya Ghosh brings you this report with more details. Take a look.
2: Chief Minister Suvendu Adhikari appealed to Jongol Mohol's youth to return home. For years, young people from this underdeveloped forested belt spanning Purulia, Bakura, West Midnapur and Jharkhand, who were hit by poor industrialization, rocky terrain and years of Maoist insurgency that scared of investment, these youth had to migrate to states like Kerala, Gujarat and Maharashtra for daily wage and construction work. Now, CM promised large-scale industrialization in Purulia and Bakura, which will now generate at least 20,000 local jobs, and also signaled a shift in projects. Investments size will no longer be the main yardstick. It will be about how many jobs a project can create. He also announced a set of regional welfare measures, ceiling fans for all Jongol Mahal schools, 1 lakh teacher and police recruitments by March 2027, 30 lakh houses under PM Awas Yojana, and 125 days of guaranteed work under the Viksit Bharat scheme, worth 34,500 a year to workers. This is Shreya Ghosh reporting from West Bengal for VEON.
1: India's evolving surveillance and battlefield capabilities take center stage at the Surveillance C412 and Electro-Optics 2026 seminar and exhibition held in New Delhi's Air Force Auditorium. The Indian Air Force says that information superiority will be the decisive edge in the next generation warfare. The event brings together India's top military leadership and leading defense innovators, showcasing surveillance, command and control, and electro-optic systems. The C412 is smart control, communications, computers, intelligence, and information. An advanced military framework used to connect armed forces and share real-time data. From AI-enabled situational advanced battlefield sensors, the event offers a rare glimpse into the unique technologies shaping the future of India's war-fighting capabilities. The Deputy Chief of the Air Staff, Air Marshal Tejpal Singh, also attended this seminar. Speaking at the event, he said that while the importance of weapons and platforms do not fade, today's battlefields and airspace is defined by what he calls information superiority, network-driven operations and prompt decision-making. Listen in.
3: Importance of platforms and weapons will never go away. I think today's battlefield and battle airspace is defined by information superiority, network-centric operations, and most importantly, split-second decision-making. Success in multi-domain operations can come only if we can use and shorten our OODA loop, that is, observe, orient, decide, and act. While the act part comes from the platform and the weapons it carries, the first three aspects of observe, orient, and decide will come from the topics that are being discussed today in this seminar.
1: VEON's correspondent Shivan Channa brings you this report from the event in New Delhi.
4: We're here at the Surveillance C4I2 and Electro-Optics 2026 seminar and exhibition. Now, here there are dignitaries that are addressing audiences. We have defense manufacturers from India that are showcasing their products, which are currently in use with the Indian Armed Forces and also of keen interest from overseas markets as well. The Deputy Chief of Air Staff is here. The Deputy Chief of Army Staff is here. Former Vice Chief of the Indian Air Force is addressing audiences. A packed audience, a lot of products on display, showcasing the indigenous developments of India and how the Indian defense ecosystem is going on a daily basis.
5: Multiple requirements. So we have a range of thermal camera cores, which we have indigenously developed. We are working on a multi-center target acquisition system. We have the aviation night vision goggle for helicopter pilots. We have the driver night sight for tanks. And we have a 360-degree surveillance vision system, again, for tanks. So, I mean, these are some of the developments that we wanted to showcase here. And either these are projects where we already have orders in hand or we are actively participating in tenders.
6: What we bring to the table is that we can use our modules to keep making multiple types of fusion sites and intelligent devices. You can see the idea is, and within that loop, the decision making, if that can be done faster, it will help the soldier very much. And we ensure that that is what happens.
7: The way war is fought, or the way the military preparedness

0: is required today. It calls for an evolutionary technology pertaining to first identifying an aerial target, a hostile aerial target, and then subsequently neutralizing it. So Paras Defense currently, what for this particular exhibition, which is related to surveillance and EOIR systems, we are exhibiting our range of EOIR systems, where more than 60% of it is manufactured in India by us, and completely qualified systems which we are today putting on, not just on land platforms, but also on aerial platforms. We are putting on naval platforms, passive drone detection, active drone detection, and we are doing drone jamming, drone spoofing, and now we are coming to options where laser is going to be our countermeasure hard kill.
1: Shifting our focus now, Pakistan has raised domestic fuel prices for the 18th of August, with petrol becoming costlier by 5.77 Pakistani rupee per litre. High-speed diesel has also risen by 6.47 Pakistani rupee per litre. This latest hike comes after Pakistan moved to a daily fuel pricing mechanism in July, replacing its traditional fortnightly revisions. Under the new system, domestic prices are adjusted using a 7-day average of international oil prices, allowing changes in global markets to be reflected more quickly at the pump. The government says this mechanism is aimed at improving transparency and aligning domestic prices more closely with international benchmarks. But Pakistan remains highly exposed to global petroleum demand, with the rest supplying refined product imports. Higher oil prices therefore raise the import bill, increase pressure on foreign exchange, and can add to the inflation. Diesel is particularly important for Pakistan's transport and freight network, meaning higher prices can raise the cost of moving food, fuel, and other goods. The latest increase also comes as transporters protest rising operating costs and other regulatory demands, adding to broader cost of living pressures. Hundreds of people in Pakistan took part in nationwide protests and marches that were organized by the Islamist political party, Jamaat-e-Islami. The demonstrations also highlighted local public concerns and called on the government to provide relief measures for citizens struggling with the rising cost of living. Protesters carried banners and placards chanting slogans against inflation and increasing petroleum prices. Party leaders said the growing economic burden on ordinary people has made it difficult for many people's daily needs. As backlash grows, the fuel increase under the mechanism is only set to add more pressure on an average Pakistani consumer. Somali President Hassan Sheikh Mahmoud has called for the African Union peacekeepers to leave the country, thanking African troops for their contribution to Somalia's security. He said that Somalia is now capable of taking full responsibility for its own security. Now, the current mission of the African Union, which is also known as AUSOM, replaced the African Union transition mission in Somalia in January 2025. AUSOM was created to support Somalia's gradual assumption of security responsibility. The transition follows the earlier AMISOM mission, which began in 2007. The South Somalia continues its fight against Al-Shabaab. The African Union forces have played a key role in supporting Somalian security operations. But the AU mission also faces a major funding challenge. Its current mandate is scheduled to run until the 31st of December this year. Somalia's security landscape also includes support from other foreign partners. Turkey has developed a major military training partnership with Somalia, while the US provides security support, including training and air support. Other countries, including Egypt, Uganda, and Ethiopia, have security roles in Somalia as well. Now, Mahmoud's call comes as Somalia builds up national security forces. The president presents the country's growing security capacity as a sign that Somalia can assume greater responsibility for its defense. However, the country still faces the challenge of maintaining security as African forces gradually scale back their role. With Al-Shabaab still a threat and foreign support continuing for it, the transition is likely to remain a complex process. And for more details on this, our correspondent

0: Correspondent Louisa Olanyi has sent us this report from Lagos in Nigeria. Take a look.
1: Somali President Hassan Sheikh Mohamud has called on African Union peacekeepers to leave. This comes as the country's reconstruction of its national army intensifies with the passing out of about 3,000 soldiers. This call for exit, analysts say, is a major test for the AU and the continent, as after nearly 20 years, the Union's peace mission is ending amid a deep funding crisis, risking a disorderly exit. From Lagos, Nigeria, we are on World is One.
0: In other news, a new research study at Google DeepMind is raising concerns about how conversational AI can influence human decisions, including in areas such as money, emotions, and personal beliefs. The study found that its Gemini 3 Pro model could develop manipulative strategies even when it was not explicitly told how to manipulate people. The research looked at whether AI could go beyond simply providing information and actually steer the way that people think or make decisions. DeepMind ran 9 studies using 3 different conditions. In the first group, participants received information without interacting with an AI system. In the second, Gemini 3 Pro was given a goal to influence the participant, but was not told which manipulation techniques to use. In the third, the model was explicitly instructed to use specific manipulative strategies. The researchers did not just ask people if their health had changed. They also tracked real-world choices, including decisions involving money and personal commitments. The strongest effects were seen in financial scenarios, suggesting that AI could exploit cognitive biases to subtly change human behavior. The concern is not only about models that are specifically told to manipulate. Researchers have also observed models reinforcing emotional vulnerabilities during normal conversations, such as a user's need for validation, trust, or reassurance. Studies from institutions, including Brown University, have also raised concerns that conversational AI can simulate empathy or over-validate a user's beliefs, potentially reinforcing negative patterns or creating a

With that, it's time to wrap this broadcast up. But before we go, let's tell you how 30 big cats were rescued from a former zoo in Argentina and now headed to sanctuaries in the United States and South Africa. The tigers and lions endured years of cramped cages and neglect, but they will now get larger spaces, proper food and medical care. Take a look at those visuals. Thanks very much for joining us at the moment. Bye-bye.

Thank you.

French football turns the page. Zinedine Zidane is the new head coach of Les Bleus. The French Football Federation has officially named Zidane as successor to Didier Deschamps, who steps down after 14 years in charge. For France, this is more than an appointment. It's the return of a national icon. Zidane was the heartbeat of France's 1998 World Cup triumph, scoring twice in the final against Brazil. He went on to win the Ballon d'Or the same year and led Les Bleus to Euro glory in 2000. As a manager, Zidane delivered an unprecedented 3 straight Champions League titles with Real Madrid. Now, the man who gave France its greatest footballing memory takes charge of its future. A national hero is back home, this time in the dugout.

UAE Defense Ministry says that countries detected two ballistic missiles fired by Iran, one of which fell within its territorial waters. Government urges people to remain on alert and follow official advisories.

trial against social media behemoth Meta gets underway in California. The tech giant faces lawsuit for coalition of 29 states for designing products to make it addictive for children. India's national testing agency's mega cleanup gets underway. Union Education Ministry says 600 experts involved in exam paper setting process have been removed, and 40-year paper checking system will be put in place soon. Former Delhi Minister Satendra Jain arrested by the Anti-Corruption Bureau in connection with alleged tender process of Delhi Water Corporation. US President Donald Trump posts image of Strait of Hormuz, claiming it to be American territory. Iran's Deputy Foreign Minister says, "We will correct his delusion soon." Up and boost their chances of reaching the next round.

political, the security situation across West Asia has taken a turn, with the United Arab Emirates issuing its first missile threat in months, while the standoff between Washington and Tehran intensifies over the Strait of Hormuz. UAE Defense Ministry says Iran fired two ballistic missiles at its territory. The ministry also said that while one of the two missiles fell within UAE's territorial waters, a phone alert was sent by the Interior Ministry of the UAE, warning residents. It urged residents to rely only on official warnings and updates. The ministry also clarified that any alarm-like sound heard in the country would be linked to the air defense interceptions. The alert is the first of its kind in months, following a false alarm in the month of June. The previous missile warning had been issued in May. This development comes amid the widening dispute between the U.S. and Iran over the Strait of Hormuz. Now, the president of the United States, Donald Trump, he took to his social media platform Truth Social and informed that there are currently no talks with Iran and that there are no negotiations scheduled either. He also said the U.S. naval blockade remains in force and maintained that the Strait of Hormuz is open and operating. Trump further said all water mines had either been removed or detonated. But Tehran is presenting a very different picture. Iranian negotiator Mohammad Bagher Ghalibaf said the strait would remain closed to shipping until Washington fulfills conditions linked to an interim agreement reached in June. The disagreement comes after a temporary ceasefire expired, with diplomatic efforts appearing increasingly fragile. At the same time, Tehran says it remains open to dialogue, but negotiations cannot amount to surrender. Earlier, Trump had posted an image of Strait of Hormuz, claiming it to be American territory. Iran's deputy foreign minister was soon to react, stating that Trump's delusion would be corrected soon. Adding to concerns, the United Kingdom Maritime Trade Operations reported that a vessel was struck by an unknown projectile while traveling outbound through the strait. The vessel suffered engine room damage and one crew member was reported as a casualty.

0: casualty, while the remaining crew received assistance from the Omani Coast Guard. Shifting our focus to the Russia-Ukraine war now, Russia has launched a deadly missile strike on northeastern Ukraine as Kyiv carried out one of its largest drone attacks on Russia since the invasion began. The Russian strike hit the Kharkiv region, killing at least 10 people and injuring at least 18. Two missiles struck the center of the village less than a minute apart.
1: I heard a whistling sound. Something was flying in. We ran out into the yard and started running here. Then there was dust, smoke, screams. Right after that came a second one.
0: President Volodymyr Zelensky called the attack brutal, while asserting that Ukraine would respond back. Footage from the scene show bodies covered with emergency blankets, burnt-out cars and damaged buildings as rescuers worked through the debris.
1: Cars were burning. People were calling out who is alive and who isn't. Susanna was missing, Zhenya was missing, and others too, a whole lot of people.
0: Meanwhile, diplomacy went underground in the capital. After an alert in Kyiv, Ukraine's foreign minister Andriy Sibiga and Belgian counterpart were forced to hold talks inside a bomb shelter. The escalation comes as the roughly 1,250-kilometer front line remains largely static, with neither side making major battlefield gains. Remember, the attack comes alongside a major Ukrainian aerial assault on Russia. Kyiv sent nearly 800 drones into Russian airspace overnight, just 2 days after another large-scale barrage. Moscow said its air defenses intercepted at least 790 drones across several regions, including Crimea and the Black and Azov Sea. Ukraine has increasingly used long-range domestically precision strike, now adds another deadly exchange to that. President Trump's close proximity with aide Natalie Harp is at the center of controversy. Georgia Senator John Ossoff has questioned Trump's close ties with aide Natalie Harp during a campaign speech ahead of November's midterm elections. He alleged that Trump's interest in his aide was greater than his interest in his role as president. Seen as a potential 2028 presidential contender, Ossoff is seeking re-election to the Senate in Georgia, a state won by Trump in 2024. White House spokesperson Stephen Chung attacked Ossoff online, accusing him of insulting people serving the country. CNN commented of Turkey on a military jet amid security concerns. While Air Force One flew separately with senior officials and journalists, the secret flight was part of a security decoy operation after a credible threat prompted the president to switch aircraft. Now, New York Times reporter Maggie Haberman, who reported on the secret flight, said that Natalie Harp may have accompanied Trump because she is his human binky or comfort blanket. The 35-year-old aide has also drawn attention for writing devotional letters to Trump, once calling him her guardian and protector. She reportedly wrote Trump a series of personal and admiring letters in 2023 that left some people around him unnerved. In one letter, she told Trump, and I quote it here, "You are all that matters to me." While another reportedly said, "I want to bring you joy." Well, Harp rose to prominence in 2019 after praising Trump for signing the Right to Try Act. Harp is reportedly a key aide helping Trump prepare posts on his Truth Social account. She compiles supportive posts and other content for Trump to review before posting them online. Former Trump physician Ronnie Jackson has said Harp helps keep the president in a good mood. The Indian Ocean is heating up and India wants more eyes in the sky. As Chinese naval activity expands across the region, the Indian Navy is moving to plug a gap that cannot wait for years. New Delhi has executed a high-stakes multi-million-dollar surveillance move by securing a lease for American super drones. The Indian Navy is locking down persistent airborne dominance from the coast of Africa to the gates of the Pacific. More in this report.

0: In the vast expanses of the Indo-Pacific, vital maritime choke points dictates global power. As hostile naval forces push deeper into strategic sea lanes, blind spots are no longer an option for regional defenders. India is now spending $203 million to lease two MQ-9B Sea Guardian drones from the United States for 30 months. The aim is simple: keep a persistent watch over India's huge maritime area of interest while the country waits for its larger fleet of MQ-9Bs to arrive. The Sea Guardian is built for exactly this kind of mission. It is an advanced surveillance, featuring 30-plus hour endurance, 360-degree surface search radar, and integration with precision weapons like Hellfire missiles and laser-guided bombs. Critics question the steep price tag for just two leased platforms. However, strategic analysts view it as a calculated, much-needed acquisition.
1: The company will be supplying the entire ecosystem and operating these drones, which include sensors, communications, ground control, infrastructure, technology support, maintenance, spares, etc. And also, it will give us assured operational hours. If you remember, 2020 onwards, Indian Navy has been operating and one drone was lost, and this was replaced by the company because they were operating it.
0: For the Indian Navy, the drone means something strategically important: more time looking, more time tracking, more time to identify a vessel before it gets close to India's critical maritime route. And China is central to the calculation. Beijing has expanded its naval presence across the Indian Ocean and has strengthened its ability to operate far from China's shores. Chinese research vessels, naval deployments, and commercial shipping already give Beijing a growing presence across waters India considers strategically important. India therefore needs persistent surveillance, not occasional patrols. The lease is also part of a wider Indian push. India has previously taken Q9B drones for naval surveillance, giving the military experience with the platform before committing to a much larger acquisition. The Indian Navy is now moving ahead with plans for shipborne drones as well, creating another layer of surveillance from India's warships. The MQ-9B Sea Guardian drones do not replace submarines, surface ships, or maritime patrol aircraft. They give those forces something equally important: information. In the Indian Ocean, information can determine who sees a ship first, who tracks it long.
2: A new announcement by India's state-wise leader: 14 of India's 28 states reportedly have criminal cases pending against them. According to a report submitted to the Supreme Court by senior advocate Vijay Hansal, over 4,000 criminal cases involving sitting and former MPs and MLAs were pending trial as of July 2026. This includes nearly 520 cases that have remained pending for more than 10 years. According to the report, Telangana Chief Minister A. Revanth Reddy tops the list with 89 cases pending against him. The report adds Reddy is followed by West Bengal Chief Minister Shubhendu Adhikari with 29 cases, Karnataka Chief Minister D.K. Shivakumar and Andhra Pradesh Chief Minister Chandrababu Naidu. They reportedly have 19 pending cases each. Kerala's Chief Minister V.D. Satheesan reportedly has 18 cases as well. Among the states or high courts with the highest reported pendency are Uttar Pradesh, Kerala, Bihar, Maharashtra and Odisha. The figures are part of Hansaria's 22nd amicus report in the long-running proceedings in criminal cases against sitting and former members of parliament.

and MLAs. Another 700 cases are reportedly still under investigation, with 360 reportedly pending for more than 3 years without a charge sheet being filed. In the Ram Temple donation theft case, the UP Home Department has handed over the Special Investigation Team's final report to the Trust for Action. Sources say the SIT has given a clean trustee Anil Mishra as well. Both Rai and Mishra resigned when donation theft surfaced. The three-member SIT, headed by Lucknow Divisional Commissioner, was constituted by the UP government on June 13th at the request of the Trust, before the Supreme Court intervened in the matter. The state government inducted IG Kiran S, DIG Ayodhya Soumen Verma, and SSP Ayodhya Gaurav Grover into the newly constituted SIT after directions were issued by the top court. The team submitted its preliminary report on June 23, making several stringent recommendations. Based on the initial report, 8 people were booked. The 8 accused named in the SIT report, which formed the basis for their arrest, include Avinash Shukla, Anukalp Mishra, Lovkush Mishra, Manish Kumar Yadav, Karunesh Pandey, Ramashankar Mishra, Shubhash Srivastava, and Ramshankar Yadav, alias Tinu. Tinu, a former driver, was reportedly in charge of the keys of donation boxes, while Shubhash Srivastava, a former bank employee, was involved in oversight and counting process. The scam was uncovered after CCTV footage showed bundles of cash hidden inside the toilets of the counting facility. Reports say SIT findings have revealed rampant violations of standard operating procedures. Staff did not adhere to the pocketless clothing dress code, required physical frisking was ignored, and CCTV footage was improperly retained for only 45 days instead of the mandated 180 days. The law enforcement recovered approximately 80 lakh rupees in cash and stolen jewellery, while the state-appointed SIT has reportedly cleared Champath Rai of personal criminal liability. The Supreme Court monitored Secretary SIT. Investigation still remains actively ongoing. The alleged irregularities have triggered a wider political confrontation that reached government as well, with the issue becoming a point of contention between the ruling BJP and the opposition. The allegations have also raised wider questions about how donations are handled at India's major temples. The financial irregularities and theft of devotee offerings at the Badrinath Temple in Uttarakhand led to the arrest of key temple administration officials as well. After allegations emerged in early July, Chief Minister Pushkar Singh Dhami ordered a full probe and the Badrinath Kedarnath Temple Committee initiated the administrative overhauls, even recommending stricter transparent protocols like pocketless dress codes for staff handling cash. Earlier this month, Maharashtra Chief Minister Devendra Fadnavis also ordered a high-level comprehensive probe into an alleged 18 crore rupee donation and VIP Darshan scam at the iconic Sri Siddhi Vinayak Temple. 9 employees were arrested and 46 suspended over the alleged financial discrepancies. In July, authorities also exposed a massive parallel racketeering ring operating within the famous Ma Banglamukhi Temple in Nalkhera in Madhya Pradesh. While the temple is legally under a government-managed committee, an unauthorized parallel committee, it was set up during operations. They intercepted devotees, accepted cash and valuable gold ornaments as donations, issued fraudulent receipts, and funneled the public funds directly into private bank accounts rather than the state treasury. What if your holiday photo could tell a stranger where you are, even after you'd remove the location tag? That may sound far-fetched, but a new study says artificial intelligence can often work out where a photo was taken just by looking at the image. A study found that AI models correctly identified the city and country in 87 to 91% of more than 21,000 travel photos. And here is the surprising part. The images did not need GPS information location tags, captions, file names, or hidden metadata.

AI looked for clues hidden in plain sight buildings, road markings, shop signs, skylines, streetscapes, and even food stalls. The report says the models used in the study were open weight and available without a subscription. The company tested them by simply uploading a photo and asking the AI to identify the location. Famous landmarks were easier to recognize. Ordinary beaches, rural roads, and hotel rooms were tougher. But the AI could still often work out the country. And that could carry serious consequences, especially for social media users. The report warns that scammers could use public photos from Instagram, Facebook, or X to work out where someone is traveling, then craft highly personalized fraud messages. Imagine receiving a fake bank alert that mentions the city you are visiting. A message like that could perhaps feel convincing enough to make you drop your guard. So before you post that next holiday snap, remember your photo may reveal more than you intended. The new wellness trend called digital sunset is turning the end of the day into a mental reset. From spending a few quiet minutes outdoors after sunset to putting a hard stop to screens, the idea is simple. Slow down, disconnect, and give your mind a break before the night begins. One part of the trend is called dusking, which is simply stepping outside after sunset and letting yourself be present without reaching. The other is the digital sunset, setting a screen cutoff an hour or two before bed. The goal is to create a clear boundary between a busy day and a calmer evening. And that pause can be especially useful when your mind is constantly switched on. Instead of rushing from work to scrolling, spend 10 to 15 minutes on a balcony, terrace, or outdoors. Watch the light fade, sit quietly, and let the day wind down. It is less about doing something perfectly and more about giving your brain some breathing room. The trend also encourages simple, screen-free habits once the evening begins. Make some tea, stretch lightly, read or write in a journal, anything that feels slower than scrolling. In a world where switching off can feel surprisingly difficult, the digital sunset trend is really about reclaiming those few quiet minutes at the end of the day. No productivity goal, just a little less screen time, a little more stillness and space for the mind to finally slow down. Well, 30 big cats rescued from a former zoo in Argentina are headed to sanctuaries in the US and South Africa. The tigers and lions endured years of cramped cages and neglect, but will now get proper spaces, proper food and medical care as well. Take a look.

once a year, grown men in this city put on three-piece suits, or, well, at least a blazer, in 40-degree heat, and call it a good idea. This is the distinguished gentleman's right. It happens on the same day in over 100-odd countries. And it started, of all places, with a photograph. A bloke in Sydney saw a visual

0: roles of a television character. Remember Mad Men? And thought, why don't men dress like that anymore? Men don't gather like that anymore. So he put it online, a few mates, nice clothes, old motorcycles. That was 2012. Today, it is one of the largest motorcycle events on earth. And we'll get to this, it isn't really about the motorcycles at all.
1: Motorcycling is about escaping things. It's about getting out there and getting away from the realities of your life and getting some time to yourself. But this is not about escapism. It's more about, in fact, confronting the things that we don't usually talk about, men's health and mental illness. So, well, we're taking it on the chin and riding on, but we're still talking about it, and I think that's a step in the right direction. So, there you go, folks. Gentlemen for a day, if not longer.

Afghanistan has sealed an automatic spot in the 2027 Men's ODI World Cup. The top 8 teams in the one-day rankings on September 30th, excluding co-hosts South Africa and Zimbabwe, qualified directly for the event. And Afghanistan's win over Ireland in Belfast ensured their place in the top 8. This is the fourth time that Afghanistan have qualified for the ODI World Cup, as they continue their rise in international. However, it was heartbreak once again for the West Indies. The two-time champions missed a direct berth for the third straight time. They will now have to go through qualifiers alongside Ireland, the same route that cost them a spot at the 2023 World Cup. The 2027 ODI World Cup takes place in South Africa and Zimbabwe across October and November next year.

Official now warning of a regional nuclear war. What really lies ahead for the region? We tell you more about what is being said right now from several quarters, the warnings that are coming in, and a look at the dangerous reality on the ground at the same time. Also on the show for you tonight, a detailed report comes on major developments. Imran Khan moving to Islamabad Hospital for treatment. We tell you more on that. Also telling you about a big boost for India's naval power with new eyes in the Indian Ocean. We tell you what this is about. Why Islamabad is desperately urging Pakistanis to not beg in Saudi Arabia. That's the focus of our special report. A silent crisis brewing in India, with children unfortunately caught in deadly family conflicts and paying the price for that. All this and a lot more coming up.

Donald John Trump. If you thought you've already been warned about the worst possible scenario for West, given those rising tensions, you might want to rethink that. It could get a lot worse. The scenarios just keep getting uglier, keeping not just West Asia, but the entire world on edge with each passing day. Tonight, we tell you about a major warning. It's not coming from someone observing the developments from outside, but from someone within. A senior Pentagon official. Who is he? Meet Elbridge Colby, Undersecretary of War for Policy. According to this senior Pentagon official, a regional conflict in which nuclear weapons are used locally and trigger a wider escalation poses a greater danger than a surprise mass attack. Not just that, he says the consequences of a large-scale nuclear strike on America would deter countries capable of launching one, and that what he would fear more is a regional war. Let me just quote from what he has said. He described the danger as a kind of local war, conventional war that might have local employment, God forbid, of nuclear weapons that could escalate from there as it expanded outward. Note those words there, local employment of nuclear weapons, God forbid. We'll just come back to that statement. What happens in such a scenario is the immediate question. According to the senior Pentagon official, decision-making time in such a crisis could be extremely limited, and that's the other challenge. He says one side could misread a military move as preparation for a total attack and respond on a far greater. What's the way to prevent such a nightmare from playing out for real, if at all? According to him, the United States must have credible and rational options. Those choices should deter an adversary without creating an uncontrollable spiral towards nuclear war. But just look at the options being explored within the Trump administration already. How, according to a former U.S. Congresswoman, the nuclear very much has been on Trump's table. Not just that, she has claimed that Trump administration officials are discussing the possible use of nuclear weapons against Iran, alleging that the issue has come up in high-level strategy meetings. Basically, she is accusing the administration of moving towards a lower threshold for the use of nuclear weapons. Is all of this a sign of things to come? Ordinary times, far from it. You see, when new possibilities like these float around with increasing frequency, are these the kind of calculations being made behind the scenes? Now, we have the Pentagon official in the latest hinting at the potential of nuclear war, a local one. Can a regional war that the Pentagon official is talking about turn into reality? Can Pakistan or Israel bring the nuclear element to the war is the question. And how does Pakistan come into the picture, you wonder? Let's explain this. Earlier this month, remember, Saudi Arabia

0: Pakistan, Turkey signed that joint defense agreement in Mecca. It was called the Mecca Joint Defense Agreement, intended to basically strengthen collective deterrence against any kind, any act or stipulating that an armed attack against any of the three would be regarded as an attack on all. Showing soon after that pact was sealed with a lot of fanfare. But then given these warning possibilities doing the rounds, it's also important to highlight here how this trilateral framework could come into the picture. It could strengthen the country's collective diplomatic and defense weight as well, while also contributing to the emergence of a more regionally driven security architecture. And remember, Pakistan is the only nuclear-armed Muslim country as such. Also, although Pakistan agreed a mutual defense pact with Saudi Arabia just last year, it has not responded to Iran's attacks on the kingdom militarily, remember. It has also played down suggestions that its nuclear deterrent might be extended to allies, saying last year of its pact with Saudi Arabia that atomic weapons were not on the radar. Meanwhile, more details have emerged on America's stockpile crisis. That's the other challenge that America is grappling with, remember. It has basically exposed dangerous weaknesses. There are more numbers on the impact on the stockpiles of defensive missiles, with several years worth of production fired off in just a matter of months. The Iran war has sharply depleted key U.S. missile defense stocks, with some estimates reportedly putting Patriot losses at up to three-fifths, THAAD losses at about half. Rebuilding basically could take years. All of this while Russia and China, remember, continue to expand their missile arsenals. And these developments have triggered serious questions about whether ballistic missile defenses can actually keep up in a new arms race with Russia, Iran, China, North Korea. Let's also tell you about the developments that trickled in just a few hours ago that could also point towards a major escalation in the region. According to Syrian state media, Israel bombed an airstrike carrying out what appeared to be its first strike on Syrian government since March and drawing criticism at the same time from a U.S. envoy who called it an unnecessary escalation. According to a Reuters report, Syria's state-run source citing a military source said Israel carried out eight airstrikes targeting the runway and storage facilities at this base, the Abu al-Duhur base. The report added that the Israeli military declined to comment on the strikes, while the Syrian Defense Ministry did not respond. A lot clearly is up in the air, West Asia getting dragged further into uncertainty, despair. The region right now stands on the brink of what could be a far more dangerous phase. Now, as the Asim Munir-led hybrid regime faces growing legitimacy crises on multiple fronts, is the political scenario in the country set to change once again? Why are we asking that? In a big boost for the opposition, ex-Pakistan Prime Minister Imran Khan secured a major relief from the country's Supreme Court after being in Lahore's Adiala jail for over 3 years. A three-member Supreme Court bench ordered the cricketer-turned-politician to be moved to Islamabad's Shifa International Hospital for treatment until at least 16th of September. This came in wake of growing concerns over the health of the Pakistan Tehreek-e-Insaf founder. Listen to this first.
1: He said, "To a hospital run by an institution in which we do not have confidence or trust." The Supreme Court ordered that within 2 days, Imran Khan be transferred from Adiala Jail to Shifa International Hospital in Islamabad.
0: Khan will have to be transferred to the private hospital within 48 hours. In fact, it also ordered the creation of a med board for him, comprising an eye specialist, a general physician, a cardiologist, and Khan's personal physician. The court also made it clear that Sultan, as well as the PTI founder's sister, will be associated with his treatment.

0: That's not all. According to the court's order, the jail authorities have to basically facilitate weekly meetings with his family and regular calls with his UK-based sons. The cost of the treatment will be borne by the ex-prime minister's family. However, is there a cover-up being attempted? Is also, even as rumours about Khan's death have been doing the rounds, Pakistan's top court has chosen to, in a way, gag the media. The Pakistan Supreme Court directed Khan's family and lawyers not to share his medical reports with the media. It further directed that no media talk, political activity or press conference will be held outside the hospital by anyone meeting Khan. According to the court, this order cannot be recalled if these directives are violated. Now, this raises a key question and concern here. Is the Pakistani establishment trying to hide the reality of Khan's medical condition? Let's just take you back to February this year. Imran Khan's lawyer informed the court that he lost 85% of vision in his right eye. The PTI founder has been diagnosed with right central retinal vein occlusion. That's basically a medical condition which can cause permanent damage to eyesight if left untreated. His condition worsened as he was merely given eye drops for 3 months reportedly, which resulted in no improvement as such. In August, Khan complained of fluctuating blood pressure, mental stress, headache, after which the doctors recommended an angiography. Now, this comes in the backdrop of the party announcing a long march to Islamabad on the 27th of September, which was supposed to be joined by Khyber Pakhtunkhwa Chief Minister Sohail Afridi and nearly 2 million people. Last week itself, PTI workers took to the streets to demand the ex-Prime Minister's release, remember, the third anniversary of his detention. A heavy contingent towards the demonstrators fired tear gas, beat them up, dragged them towards the police vehicles. Now, the jail authorities present the rosy picture of the PTI founder's health in Pakistan's apex court. For example, they claimed that his vision has returned to normal after treatment. They also claimed that medical officers visit him thrice in jail and check his vitals, including blood pressure, heart rate, oxygen saturation. According to the authorities, Khan and his wife, Bushra Bibi, have met in jail 84 times so far. They've claimed so. Now, it's also worth pointing out here that the Asif Munir-led military establishment, based Khan and Bushra Bibi, are serving that same term in the Tosh Khana case. Besides this, the couple have also been convicted in the other cases. After Khan was arrested, PTI accused Munir of rigging the 2024 general election. To begin with, PTI's candidates were barred from contesting on the party's name and symbol. Not just that, PTI-linked independents emerged as the single largest group with as many as 93 seats. If not for blatant rigging as alleged, PTI believes that its real seat tally was 180. Whereas the ruling PMLN, according to them, won only 17 seats in reality, allegedly. So at a time when Pakistan Army is batting for the creation of more provinces, today's development, is it a fresh bid by the Pakistani establishment to reach out to the PTI? And does this open for PMLN and the PPP? Amid all of those questions, one thing is clear right now. Khan's resilience has put the Munir-led hybrid regime in a serious spot of bother. Let's now tell you how the Indian Ocean is heating up. India wants more eyes in the sky as Chinese naval activity expands across the region. The Indian Navy is moving to plug a gap that cannot wait for years. New Delhi has executed a high-stakes, multi-million dollar surveillance move by securing a fresh lease for American super drones. The Indian Navy is locking down persistent air...
1: In the vast expanses of the Indo-Pacific, maritime choke points dictates global power. As hostile naval forces push deeper into strategic sea lanes, blind spots are no longer an option.

0: Protection for regional defenders. India is now spending $203 million to lease two MQ-9B Sea Guardian drones from the United States for 30 months. The aim is simple: keep a persistent watch over India's huge maritime area of interest while the country waits for its larger fleet of MQ-9Bs to arrive. The Sea Guardian is built for exactly this kind of mission. It is an advanced, high-altitude, long-endurance, remotely piloted aircraft built for multi-domain maritime surveillance, featuring hour endurance, 360-degree surface search radar, and integration with precision weapons like Hellfire missiles and laser-guided bombs. Critics question the steep price tag for just two leased platforms. However, strategic analysts view it as a calculated, much-needed acquisition.
1: The company will be supplying the entire ecosystem and operating these drones, which include sensors, communications, ground control, infrastructure, technology support, maintenance space, etc. And also it will give us assured operational hours. If you remember, 2020 onwards, Indian Navy has been operating and one drone was lost and this was replaced by the company because they were operating it.
0: For the Indian Navy, these super drones means something strategic. More time looking, more time tracking. More time to identify a vessel before it gets close to India's critical maritime route. And China is central to the calculation. Beijing has expanded its naval presence across the Indian Ocean and has strengthened its ability to operate far from China's shores. Chinese research vessels, naval deployments, and commercial shipping already give Beijing a growing presence across waters India considers strategically important. India therefore needs persistent surveillance. Indian push. India has previously leased American MQ-9B drones for naval surveillance, giving the military experience with the platform before committing to a much larger acquisition. The Indian Navy is now moving ahead with plans for shipborne drones as well, creating another layer of surveillance from India's warships. The MQ-9B Sea Guardian drones do not replace submarines, surface ships, or maritime patrol aircraft. They give those forces something equally important: information. In the Indian Ocean, information can determine who sees a ship first, who tracks it longest, and who gets time to respond. Bureau Report, WEON.
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3: Spanish police patrolled malls and homes in Granada after three earthquakes above magnitude 4 struck on Tuesday. At least three people suffered minor injuries, with one child taken to hospital. Firefighters battled underground peat fires in Belgium as the country's largest wildfire on record continued to smolder beneath the surface. Syria's foreign ministry condemns what it said are an unjustified Israeli attack on an airbase in the country's northwest, while Israel has not commented on the incident. After the country's Independence Day celebrations, demanding government address issues like rising inflation and free milk. Days after Dhaka links PM Tariq Rahman visit to Sheikh Hasina's extradition, New Delhi says it desires constructive ties with Bangladesh. Japan will test hypersonic and other missiles on Australian soil under expanded defense cooperation. OpenAI introduces a new

0: version of its marquee ChatGPT chatbot designed exclusively for teens, with stronger safeguards and monitoring after facing criticism and legal complaints that it drove some users to suicide. Oil prices rose for a third straight session on Tuesday as hopes of West Asia peace deal faded. Brent crude climbed to 91 barrel, while WTI reached $84.99.
1: Pakistan, meanwhile, has a message for its own citizens traveling to Saudi Arabia. Go for Umrah, follow the law, do not beg. Sounds bizarre, right? What's behind that warning? Well, this is a problem that Pakistan has been struggling to control for years, in fact, with thousands deported from Gulf countries for begging and other violations. And now, as Islamabad deepens its strategic relationship with Riyadh, this embarrassment is becoming harder to hide.
2: A deep economic collapse at home has triggered a humiliating diplomatic crisis for Pakistan. The scale of the crisis has exploded across the Gulf. Pakistani nationals are traveling abroad only to turn into professional beggars across pilgrimage sites. The Pakistani embassy in Saudi Arabia released this AI-generated video showing a man being arrested by Saudi authorities and taken to jail and then deported. It's the humiliation which is troubling Islamabad. This is not a new problem. It has become a recurring menace. In March, nearly 900 people were stopped at the Karachi airport alone as authorities targeted people suspected of traveling to Saudi Arabia to beg. In June 2025, around 58,000 Pakistanis were deported to countries for begging from Saudi Arabia, Oman and Qatar. And Saudi Arabia is not just another destination for Pakistan. It is one of Islamabad's most important financial lifelines. In April, Saudi Arabia pledged another $3 billion in support for Pakistan, on top of a previous $5 billion deposit arrangement. Pakistani citizens are being told not to carry a begging bowl into Saudi Arabia. Islamabad itself repeatedly turns to Riyadh for financial support. That contrast is hard to miss.

million people into poverty. In total, 70 million people are in poverty. The country faces $23 billion in external debt payments this fiscal year. Islamabad, Pakistan, Saudi Arabia and Turkey have signed the Mecca Joint Defense Agreement, Strategic Defense Framework. Now that does not mean Saudi Arabia is involved in illegal activity. It only means Islamabad has even more reason to ensure its citizens do not create friction with Riyadh. Bureau Report, VOA1, World is One.

French football turns the page. Zinedine Zidane is the new head coach of Le Bleu. The French Football Federation has officially named Zidane as successor to Didier Deschamps, who steps down after 14 years in charge. For France, this is more than an appointment. It's the return of a national icon. Zidane was the heartbeat of France's 1998 World Cup triumph, scoring twice in the final against Brazil. He went on to win the Ballon d'Or the same year and led Le Bleu to Euro glory in 2000. As a manager, Zidane delivered an unprecedented three straight Champions League titles with Real Madrid. Now, the man who gave France its greatest footballing memory takes charge of its future. A national hero is back home, this time in the double.

Time now for a Gravitas special report. But let me just warn you, some viewers might find the details of this story disturbing. This is about a deadly myth, a fake doctor, and the promise of instant money. An extraordinary chain of events behind the murder of a 17-year-old boy in Bhopal in India. According to Bhopal police, the case started with an Instagram reel claiming that human testicles could be reportedly sold for as much as 2 crore rupees. That's around $209,000. The police say a 20-year-old BBA student who allegedly presented himself as a doctor convinced others that the claim was real. You know what happened next? The police have now arrested the BBA student, an 18-year-old, and 3 minors. According to Bhopal police, 4 of the accused allegedly carried out the attack, while the BBA student guided the group and was the mastermind behind the conspiracy.

0: According to the police, a knife used in the killing has also been recovered. The police saying the victim came from a struggling family. His father had died while his mother was in the toilet. The 17-year-old helped support them by selling pens and keychains. The police say two minors who knew him lured him away with a promise of 100 rupees, claiming they needed his help in a fight. Instead, he was taken to a secluded area.
1: ये उसको जानते थे पहले से जानते थे और उसी का बहाने इसको ये बोल के लाए कि हमारी कहीं लड़ाई हो रही है और उसको उसके लिए 100 रुपए भी दिए कि थोड़ी मदद करने आ जाओ उसी में ये लड़का उनके साथ चले जाए.
0: Police say he was attacked from behind, overpowered, stabbed repeatedly with a knife and a blade. After the murder, the testicle of the victim was removed and placed in a polythene bag. The accused then looked for potential buyers, but to no avail. And the severed body part was allegedly kept for days as attempts were made to find someone to purchase it. And that no buyers would emerge, the accused then threw the body part into the water. That's the disturbing sequence of events that's emerged. Not just that, according to Bhopal police, on the 10th of August, they recovered a decomposed body from the secluded area. And the victim was initially unidentified. Subsequently, a murder case was registered against unidentified people. 5 days later, a woman searching for her missing son approached the police. She identified the body with the help of a distinctive tattoo on his hand. And the investigators then questioned people who knew him and traced those last seen with him. This trail basically led the police to the five accused and to a motive based on an online myth. Two years ago, India was left in utter shock after a Singapore-based AI startup was arrested for smothering her four-year-old son to death at a resort in Goa. Over the last few months, many such disturbing cases have come to light where parents have allegedly killed their own children and at times even taken their own lives later. I know this is heart-wrenching, it's disturbing, it's infuriating and so much more. These are children we are talking about being allegedly killed by their own parents. Now, barely a day earlier, Bengaluru was rocked by a double murder case. A woman was taken into custody for murdering her husband and their four-year-old child. What was the trigger for this? Her alleged affair and marital discord reportedly. But what was the child's fault in this? What the police had to say about what has emerged?
2: Both husband and wife, they were having frequent quarrels over many. So on Friday they had a quarrel. So after that quarrel she decided to get rid of this person and she sought the help of the other accused, Vinay Kumar, and both of them planned it and they executed it on the night of intervening night of Sunday and Monday.
0: Imagine that. Earlier this month, in fact, another disturbing case unfolded. This was in Bengaluru itself. A 40-year-old man checked into a 5-star hotel near the airport with his two daughters. Sounds like an ordinary story? Here's what happened hours later. He allegedly strangled both of the children and then tried to end his own life by slitting his throat. But he was rescued in time by the hotel security. A suicide note recovered from the scene pointed towards a prolonged marital dispute with the wife of having an affair. But then again, what was the children's fault here? And that's not even all. We are not done. In April, a medicine dealer allegedly murdered his 11-year-old twin daughters by slitting their throats with a steel axe. It's disturbing to the least. The murders took place in Kanpur, where they were staying for the past 7 years. Subsequently, he was arrested. It's learned that he himself informed the police after committing those murders. And according to his wife, he often came home drunk and engaged in arguments and fights. According to reports, a dispute got triggered between the two, even on the night of the killings. It's also suspected that the accused may have given his family sleeping pills before the incident, as his wife

and son were present in the same room reportedly at the time of murder, but were unaware of it. Parents killing their children and then taking their own lives, really. While India contains separate data for such cases, family problems accounted for about 34% of all suicide cases. The role of mental health here cannot be understated, of course. According to some experts here, the core issue remains that domestic distress is often seen as something which should be contained within the home. Instead of seeking professional help, a husband and wife are expected to sort things out, their problems among themselves. But then how and why do things take such a dangerous turn? In fact, India's high mental health treatment gap also has come to the forefront. According to the Indian Psychiatric Society, nearly 85% of individuals suffering from mental health disorders do not receive timely or appropriate care. Although there may be evidence to suggest that such incidents are rising, at the same time, they have triggered serious concern. It's increasingly emerging that mental health needs to be taken very seriously. Before we go on any further, a quick look at what else is lined up for you on the show tonight. If you post on social media, we tell you how AI could be used to track your location. You do not want to miss this.

What's the story behind China's so-called Superman humanoid robot? Why is it being called that? What's so special about this robot? We're telling you all that you need to know. All this and a lot more coming up.

U.S. President Donald Trump has been on a mission to mandate the requirement of a voter ID to prevent non-citizens from voting in the elections. He lauded India's voter ID system, renewing his appeal for the passage of the Save America Act. Let's just break this down first. Trump said that India's chief election commissioner had questioned his administration on how people can exercise their franchise in the U.S. polls without furnishing a voter ID. Highlighting India's case, Trump said, I'm quoting, India's last election had these many voters, less than 1% voted by mail, and every single voter had to have a valid photo identity document. While this legislation has been passed by the U.S. House of Representatives on multiple occasions, it has failed to actually clear the Senate so far. This bill basically makes it compulsory for states to register only those people as voters who can prove their citizenship via documents like passport, birth certificate, a government-issued ID, or a military record showing place of birth. Additionally, people will be able to cast their votes in the federal elections only after producing a valid voter ID. While since 1993, its special intensive revision of electoral rolls has been criticism from the opposition. That's because a large number of voters allegedly are being deleted. Take Maharashtra, for example. While the state has 98 crore registered voters, enumeration forms of over 2 crore voters have not been received, reportedly. This implies that nearly 21% of the total voters will not feature on the draft electoral roll set to be published on the 24th of August. On its part, though, the EC has categorized these voters as absent, duplicate, deceased, and permanently shifted. In the next phase of SIR, aggrieved people can also file an appeal against their exclusion or register as new voters if they have shifted to a new place. That's just to put this simple.

Now, in India's national capital, the issue is a lot more acute. As per data released by the chief electoral officer, at least one in three Delhi voters facing the risk of deletion. That's because 33% of enumeration forms are yet to be submitted. And this has triggered a row, with the Delhi Congress president basically accusing the booth level officers of not distributing the enumeration forms in unauthorized colonies and villages. However, this allegation was debunked by the EC, which claimed to have distributed SIR forms to all existing voters. While this may come across as a bureaucratic exercise, it can have serious implications from an electoral perspective specifically. For instance, in this year's West Bengal Assembly elections, 91 lakh voters were deleted. 27 lakh voters challenged their exclusion. They were unable to exercise their franchise, as their appeals were not heard in time. Apart from the legal argument here, the SIR is another question. With India not even having a standard citizenship document as such, why is the onus on the voters to furnish their as well as their parents' records? And if the discrepancy in the electoral rolls is so huge, how are these people actually allowed to vote for so many years in the first place? While the debate continues, it's also clear that every eligible voter deserves to be included in the electoral roll as well. A Jerusalem synagogue has been vandalized again in an attack Israeli police reportedly investigating as a possible hate crime. Just after midnight, a group of young people reportedly entered the grounds of a prominent Reform synagogue. They broke a window and entered the prayer hall, damaging artwork and ripping down the pride flags, allegedly. At least three people were reportedly at the scene. Officers were inside at the time. Investigators are reportedly reviewing the footage of the incident and collecting fingerprints as well. Police have reportedly not identified any suspects, announced any arrests or disclosed a motive. The particular Jerusalem Reform Synagogue has faced previous attacks over its support for the LGBTQ community. In 2018, a large rock was reportedly hurled into the synagogue's courtyard while more than 200 people were celebrating a Jewish holiday. In June 2023, the synagogue reported two break-ins within weeks. Intruders allegedly removed pride flags, and during one incident, they allegedly entered the sanctuary. A Reform rabbi and lawmaker from Israel's Democrats Party condemned the latest attack and called those responsible incited hooligans, quote unquote. Now, the Jerusalem deputy mayor has called the vandalism part of a wave of hate against the LGBTQ community in Jerusalem and basically urged the police not to treat it as a prank. The attack came hours after an attack at Central Synagogue, a major Reform congregation in Manhattan, where a Shabbat service was disrupted while a congregant and a security guard were also attacked. So far, there is no indication that the two incidents are connected in any way.

0: Let me ask you this. What if your inane holiday photograph post could actually tell a stranger where exactly you are, even after you remove the location tag or do not mention the location in any way? That may sound far-fetched. It's of course scary as well. But a new study says AI can often work out where a photo was taken just by looking at the image. A study by McAfee found that AI models correctly identified the city and country in 87 to 91% of more than 21,000 travel photos. And here's the surprising part here. The images did not need GPS information, location tags, captions, file names, or hidden metadata. The AI looked for clues hidden in plain sight, buildings, road markings, shop signs, even skylines, food stalls. McAfee says the models used in the study were open weight and available without a subscription. The company tested them by simply uploading a photo and asking the AI to identify the location. Famous landmarks were easier to recognize. Ordinary beaches, rural rooms were tougher. But the AI could still often work out the country. And that could also carry serious consequences and implications for social media users. In fact, McAfee warns that scammers could also use public photos from Instagram, Facebook, or other platforms to work out where someone is and then craft highly personalized fraud messages. Just imagine receiving a fake bank alert that mentions the city you are visiting. A message like that could perhaps feel convincing, right? It could make you drop your guard as well. So before you post that next holiday photo, remember your photo could reveal more than you intended as well. Violent tremors are shaking the planet as powerful earthquakes rattle several parts from Indonesia, just exposed a baffling planetary mystery, it seems. It's confirmed that the solid iron core at the very center of our planet has slowed down and is now moving backwards relative to the surface. Take a look.
1: In recent weeks, powerful earthquakes above have struck Indonesia, Colombia, Mexico, and Venezuela, killing hundreds and leveling entire neighborhoods. With global seismic activity tracking ahead of the decade average, millions of people are asking if the planet is becoming stable. Geologist rules out direct link between strong earthquakes in Colombia.
2: Both Venezuela and Colombia are seismically active countries. Seismic activity in both countries involves interactions between tectonic plates. In the case of the earthquake that occurred in Venezuela on June 24th, its cause was the interaction between the Caribbean plate and the South American plate. In Colombia's strong earthquake, however, the involved plates are the Nazca plate and the South American plate. Their geological contexts are different.
1: Yet for scientists, these violent tremors are providing an unprecedented window into the deepest, most inaccessible layer of our world. More than 6,000 kilometers beneath the crust sits Earth's inner core, a scorching sphere of solid iron and nickel roughly the size of the moon. Floating inside a sea of liquid metal in the outer core, this planetary engine was long believed to rotate steadily faster than the surface. Researchers say that assumption is incorrect. By analyzing seismic waves from repeating earthquakes recorded between 1991 and 2023, researchers noticed identical shockwave patterns that altered and then reverted. The data provides proof that, around 2010, the inner core decelerated dramatically. For the first time in over 40 years, it is moving slower than the mantle. Effectively backtracking and reversing direction from our perspective on the surface, the inner core is connected to the layers around it. The outer core contains moving molten metal that helps generate Earth's magnetic field. These changes deep inside the planet may help scientists understand how that magnetic field behaves. The movement may also affect the length of a day by only a few thousandths of a second. Nobody will feel it, but it gives us a clear clue about what is happening inside the planet. And that is the real discovery. Earth may look stable from the outside. Deep beneath us, it is constantly moving.

Time now to get you some offbeat stories. Chinese robotics firm has now unveiled a new high-speed humanoid robot. What's so special about it? Well, just days before the company is set to make its stock market debut in Shanghai, it has raised about $905 million in its IPO, by the way, with a retail investor demand surging to record levels. So that's the context. In fact, Unitree has dubbed its new robot Superman and says it developed the machine in just over 3 months. The robot basically jumped 2 meters from a

outstanding position and has reached a top speed of 12.66 meters per second. The robot's unveiling also coming as Unit 3 prepares to start trading on Shanghai's market on Wednesday, making it the first general purpose robotics company to list on mainland China's stock. Its IPO was more than 8,000 times oversubscribed by retail investors, by the way. A record for Shanghai's tech-focused market. In fact, Unit 3 has said it had produced and delivered about 18,000 bipedal humanoids across multiple models as of July. Its robots have attracted global attention for running, dancing, performing martial arts as well. The company says the new Superman robot is still a work in progress and could be improved further in the coming months. It's also backed by major Chinese technology companies, Baba and DeepSeek. The company's stock market debut also coinciding with the opening of the world in Beijing, putting fresh investor attention on one of China's fastest growing robotics firms. A rescue pug from South Korea has been crowned the world's ugliest dog. He was rescued from the mountains before being adopted in California and won the 50th edition of this quirky contest in California, taking home a $5,000 award. Take a look.

0: well, they all seem cute to me, definitely. Shifting focus, let's tell you about the eras of the Odyssey and the Viking longships. It happened about 2,000 years apart. Why are we talking about it tonight? A Viking longship ended up with a starring role in this year's blockbuster movie. For the filmmaker, the filmmaking going beyond the story and extending into a spectacle, to say the least. And that he brings to life with real props and actual scenes rather than creating a recreating a ship with computer-generated images. He wanted a real one, capable of sailing on the open sea with flesh and blood men aboard. And for his latest film, The Odyssey, a team of Norwegian shipwrights and sailors who built a vessel that actually speaks to both his people is being credited for bringing alive that vision. A Viking longship is basically a long, narrow, lightweight warship used by Scandinavian raiders, traders, even explorers from roughly the 8th to 11th centuries. These versatile vessels featured a shallow hull and both oars and a square sail, allowing the Vikings to navigate open seas and shallow rivers. And now, the latest one is believed to be the largest modern replica of a Viking ship. Even though it has Scandinavian roots, it fits the bill for a film rooted in Greek mythology. Typical of the Viking era, it had to be stripped off the dragon figurehead at its bow. And for months, the longship's crew of seasoned sailors rubbed shoulders with Hollywood star Matt Damon, who plays Odysseus on board. It wasn't always easy to row in perfect sync, but it worked, and the film as a box office blockbuster.
1: It was very nice and very good. Never complain. Every of the actors was out for a long time, and it was very cold and sometimes rough. No complaints, nothing, never. So that was fantastic to see. There was not spoiled.
0: The film, in case you're not aware already, retraces the hero in a perilous journey to his home after the Trojan War in the 12th century BCE. Time now to get you Gravitas Image of the Day. For this, we take you to China's third largest desert, where a rare double rainbow arched across the sky. Look at that, the vibrant rainbow. And this lake as well, and set against the golden dunes, leaving a breathtaking natural.

Let's now focus on a big question hanging in the air, the answer to which determines a lot. U.S. President Donald Trump has stressed no talks are taking place with Iran. On the other hand, Iranian foreign minister claiming that America is begging to negotiate as per its conditions, with both sides at loggerheads seemingly portraying this. Will the West Asia stalemate continue is the big question. And a quick look at three major events from around the world expected to reshape headlines. On Wednesday, South Korea will be conducting a counter-terrorism drill. This will be in Seoul at a hotel, which is a major landmark as a police station. The last day of the first test match between India and Sri Lanka will take place tomorrow. All three results, including a draw, are a possibility. For a win, India needs 6 wickets, whereas Sri Lanka requires 288 runs. The US envoy to India is set to visit Jammu and Kashmir on Wednesday. During his visit, he's likely to meet the chief minister. With that, it's a wrap on this edition of Gravitas Tonight. This is me, Molly Gambhir, signing off. Thanks very much for watching. Stay tuned.

Defense Ministry says that country's air defense systems detected two ballistic missiles fired by Iran, one of which fell within its territorial waters. Government urges people to remain on alert and follow official advice.

trial against social media behemoth Meta gets underway in California. The tech giant faces lawsuit for a coalition of 29 states for designing products to make it addictive for children. India's National Testing Agency's mega cleanup gets underway, have been removed, and 40-year paper checking system will be put in place soon. Former Delhi Minister Satendra Jain arrested by the Anti-Corruption Bureau in connection with alleged tender process of Delhi Water Corporation. U.S. President Donald Trump posts image of Strait of Hormuz, claiming it to be American territory. Iran's Deputy Foreign Minister says, "We will correct his delusion soon." The Indian women's hockey team crushed South Africa 6-1 to register the first win of the ongoing World Cup. This is India's biggest ever win at the World Cup, in hopes of reaching the next round.

0: Well, the security situation across West Asia has taken a turn, with the United Arab Emirates issuing its first missile threat in months, while the standoff between Washington and Tehran intensifies over the Strait of Hormuz. UAE Defense Ministry says Iran fired two ballistic missiles at its territory. The ministry also said that while one of the two missiles fell within UAE's territorial waters, a phone alert was sent by the Interior Ministry of the UAE, warning residents. It urged residents to rely only on official warnings and updates. The ministry also clarified that any alarm-like sound heard in the country would be linked to the air defense interceptions. The alert is the first of its kind in months, following a false alarm in the month of June. The previous missile warning had been issued in May. This development comes amid the widening dispute between the U.S. and Iran over the Strait of Hormuz. Now, the President of the United States, Donald Trump, he took to his social media platform Truth Social and informed that there are currently no talks with Iran and that there are no negotiations scheduled either. He also said the U.S. naval blockade remains in force and maintained that the Strait of Hormuz is open and operating. Trump further said all water mines had either been removed or detonated. But Tehran is presenting a very different picture. Iranian negotiator Mohammad Bagher Ghalibaf said the strait would remain closed to shipping until Washington fulfills conditions linked to an interim agreement reached in June. The disagreement comes after a temporary ceasefire that recently expired, with diplomatic efforts appearing increasingly fragile. At the same time, Tehran says it will dialogue, but insists that negotiations cannot amount to surrender. Earlier, Donald Trump had posted an image of Strait of Hormuz, claiming it to be American territory. Iran's deputy foreign minister was soon to react, stating that Trump's delusion would be corrected soon. Adding to concerns, the United Kingdom Maritime Trade Operations reported that a vessel was struck by an unknown projectile while traveling outbound through the strait. The vessel suffered engine room damage and one crew member was reported as a casualty, while the remaining crew received assistance from the Omani Coast Guard. Shifting our focus to the Russia-Ukraine war now, Russia has launched a deadly missile strike on northeastern Ukraine as Kyiv carried out one of its largest drone attacks on Russia since. According to authorities, the Russian strike hit the Kharkiv region, killing at least 10 people and injuring at least 18. Two missiles struck the center of the village less than a minute apart.
1: I heard a whistling sound. Something was flying in. We ran out into the yard and started running here. Then there was dust, smoke, screams. Right after that came a second one.
0: President Volodymyr Zelensky called the attack brutal, while his

0: threatened that Ukraine would respond back. Footage from the scene show bodies covered with emergency blankets, burnt out cars and damaged buildings as rescuers worked through the debris.
1: Cars were burning. People were calling out who is alive and who isn't. Susanna was missing. Zhenya was missing. And others too. A whole lot of people.
0: Meanwhile, diplomacy went on in the capital. After an air raid alert in Kyiv, Ukraine's foreign minister Andriy Sibiga and Belgian counterpart Maxime Prevot were forced to hold talks inside a bomb shelter. The escalation comes as the roughly 1,250-kilometer front line remains largely static, with neither side making major battlefield gains. Remember, the attack comes alongside a major Ukrainian aerial assault on Russia. Kyiv sent nearly 800 drones into Russian airspace overnight, just 2 days after another large-scale barrage. Moscow said its air defenses intercepted at least 790 drones across several regions, including Crimea and the Black and Azov Sea. Ukraine has increasingly used long-range, domestically produced drones to strike targets deep inside Russia. It has also sought to stretch Russia and impose costs far from the front line. So the latest Russian strike now adds another deadly exchange. Close proximity with aide Natalie Harp is at the center of controversy. Georgia Senator John Ossoff has questioned Trump's close ties with aide Natalie Harp during a campaign speech ahead of November's midterm elections. He alleged that Trump's interest in his aide was greater than his interest in his role as president. Seen as a potential 2028 presidential contender, Ossoff is seeking re-election to the Senate in Georgia, a state won by Trump in 2024. White House spokesperson Stephen Chung attacked Ossoff online, accusing him of insulting people serving the country. CNN commentator Scott Jennings criticized his remarks, saying they sent actually among a few people who secretly flew with Trump out of Georgia amid security concerns. This was greatly with senior officials and journalists. The secret flight was part of a security decoy operation after a credible threat prompted the president to switch aircraft. Now, New York Times reporter Maggie Haberman, who reported on the secret flight, said that Natalie Harp may have accompanied Trump because she is his human binky or comfort blanket. The 35-year-old aide has also drawn attention for writing devotional letters to Trump, once calling him her guardian and protector. She reportedly wrote Trump a series of personal and admiring letters in 2023 that left some people around him unnerved. In one letter, she told Trump, and I quote it here, "You are all that matters to me." While another reportedly said, "I want to bring you joy." Well, Harp rose to prominence in 2019 after praising Trump for signing the Right to Try Act. Harp is reportedly a key aide, helping Trump prepare posts for his Truth Social account. She compiles supportive posts and other content for Trump to review before posting them online. Former Trump physician Ronnie Jackson has said Harp helps keep the president in a good mood. The Indian Ocean is heating up and India wants more eyes in the sky. As Chinese naval activity expands across the region, the Indian Navy is moving to plug a gap that cannot wait for years. New Delhi has executed a high-stakes multi-million-dollar surveillance move by securing a lease for American super drones. The Indian Navy is locking down persistent airborne dominance from the coast of Africa to the gates of the Pacific.
2: In the vast expanses of the Indian Ocean, over vital maritime choke points dictates global power. As hostile naval forces push deeper into strategic sea lanes, blind spots are no longer an option for regional defenders. India is now spending $203 million to lease two MQ-9B Sea Guardian drones from the United States for 30 months. The aim is simple: keep a persistent watch over India's huge maritime area of interest while the country waits for its larger fleet of MQ-9Bs to arrive.

0: 5. The Sea Guardian is built for exactly this kind of mission. It is an advanced, high-altitude, long-endurance, remotely piloted aircraft built for multi-domain maritime surveillance, featuring 30-plus-hour endurance, 360-degree surface search radar, and integration with precision weapons like Hellfire missiles and laser-guided bombs. Critics question the steep price tag for just two leased platforms. However, strategic analysts view it as a calculated, much-needed acquisition.
1: The company will be supplying the entire ecosystem and operating these drones, which includes us, communications, ground control, infrastructure, technology support, maintenance, spares, etc. And also, it will give us assured operational hours. If you remember, 2020 onwards, Indian Navy has been operating and one drone was lost.
0: For the Indian Navy, these super drones means something strategic. More time looking, more time tracking. More time to identify a vessel before it gets close to India's critical maritime route. And China is central to the calculation. Beijing has expanded its naval presence across the Indian Ocean and has strengthened its ability to operate far from China's shores. Chinese research vessels, naval deployments, and commercial shipping already give Beijing a growing presence across waters India considers strategically important. India therefore needs persistent surveillance, not occasional patrols. The lease is also part of a wider Indian push. India has previously leased American MQ-9B drones for naval surveillance, giving the military experience with the platform before committing to a much larger acquisition. The Indian Navy is now moving ahead with plans for shipborne drones as well, creating another layer of surveillance from India's warships. The MQ-9B Sea Guardian drones do not replace submarines, surface ships, or maritime patrol aircraft. They give those forces something equally important, information. In the Indian Ocean, information can determine who sees a ship first, who tracks it longest, and who gets time to respond. Bureau Report.
2: A new analysis has shed light on India's leadership. Chief ministers of 14 of India's 28 states reportedly have criminal pending against them. According to a report submitted to the Supreme Court by senior advocate Vijay Hansaria, over 4,000 criminal cases involving sitting and former MPs and MLAs were pending trial as of July 2026. This includes nearly 520 cases that have remained pending for more than 10 years. According to the report, Telangana Chief Minister A. Revanth Reddy tops the list with 89 cases pending against him. The report adds Reddy is followed by West Bengal Chief Minister Shubhendu Adhikari with 29 cases, Karnataka Chief Minister D.K. Shivakumar and Andhra Pradesh Chief Minister Chandrababu Naidu. They reportedly have 19 pending cases each. Kerala's Chief Minister V.D. Satishan reportedly has 18 cases as well. Among the states or high courts with the highest reported pendency are Uttar Pradesh, Kerala, Bihar, Maharashtra and Odisha. The figures are part of Hansaria's 22nd amicus report in the long-running proceedings. In criminal cases against sitting and former members of parliament and MLAs, another 700 cases are reportedly still under investigation, with 360 reportedly pending for more than 3 years without a charge sheet being filed. In the Ram Temple theft case, the UP Home Department has handed over the Special Investigation Team's final report to the Trust for Action. Sources say the SIT has given a clean chit to Champawat Rai, the Trust's former General Secretary. Sources also say the probe team has cleared the name of former trustee Anil Mishra as well.

Both Roy and Mishra resigned on June 27 from the position as managers the Ayodhya Ram Mandir after allegations of donation theft surfaced. The three-member SIT, headed by Lucknow Divisional Commissioner, was constituted by the UP government on June 13 at the request of the trust before the Supreme Court intervened in the matter. The state government inducted IG Kiran S, DIG Ayodhya Soumen Verma, and SSP Ayodhya Gaurav Grover into the newly constituted SIT after directions were issued by the top court. The team submitted its preliminary report on June 23, making several stringent recommendations. Based on the initial report, eight people were booked. The eight accused named in the SIT report, which formed the basis for their arrest, include Avinash Shukla, Anukalp Mishra, Lavkush Mishra, Manish and Ram Shankar Yadav, alias Tinu. Tinu, a former driver of Champat Raj, keys of donation boxes, while Shubhash Srivastava, a former bank employee, was involved in overseeing the donation counting process. The scam was uncovered after CCTV footage showed bundles of cash hidden inside the toilets of the counting facility. Reports say SIT findings have revealed rampant violations of standard operating procedures. Staff did not adhere to the pocketless clothing dress code. Required physical frisking was ignored and CCTV footage was improperly retained for only 45 days instead of the mandated 180 days. The law enforcement recovered approximately 8 in cash and stolen jewellery. While the state-appointed SIT has reportedly cleared Champat Rai of personal criminal liability, the Supreme Court monitored secondary SIT. Investigation still remains actively ongoing. The alleged irregularities have triggered a political confrontation that reached India's parliament as well, with the issue becoming a point of contention between the ruling BJP and the opposition. The allegations have also raised wide about how donations are handled at India's major temples. The financial irregularities and theft of devotee offerings at the Badrinath temple in Uttarakhand led to the arrest of key temple administration officials as well. After allegations emerged in early July, Chief Minister Pushkar Singh Dhami ordered a full probe and the Badrinath Kedarnath Temple Committee initiated the administrative overhauls, even recommending stricter transparent protocols like pocketless dress codes for staff handling cash. Earlier this month, Maharashtra Chief Minister Devendra Fadnavis also ordered a high-level comprehensive probe into an alleged 18 rupee donation and VIP darshan scam at the iconic Sri Siddhi Vinayak. Nine employees were arrested and 46 suspended over the alleged financial discrepancies. In July, authorities also exposed a massive parallel racketeering ring operating within the famous Ma Banglamukhi temple in Nalkheda in Madhya Pradesh. While the temple is legally under a government-managed committee, an unauthorized parallel committee it was set up during operations. They intercepted devotees, accepted cash and valuable gold ornaments as donations, issued fraudulent receipts and funneled the public funds directly into private bank accounts rather than the state treasury. What if your holiday photo could tell a stranger where you are even after you'd remove the location tag? That may sound far-fetched, but a new study says artificial intelligence can often work out where a photo was taken by the image. A study by McAfee found that AI models correctly identified the same country in 87 to 91% of more than 21,000 travel photos. And here is the surprising part. The images did not need GPS information location tags, captions, file names, or hidden metadata. The AI looked for clues hidden in plain sight buildings, road markings, shop signs, skylines, streetscapes, and even food stalls. The report says the models used in the study were open weight and available without a subscription. The company tested them by simply uploading a photo and asking the AI to identify the location. Famous landmarks were easier to recognize. Ordinary beaches, rural roads, and hotel rooms were tougher. The AI could still often work out the country. And that could carry serious consequences, especially to the report.

warns that scammers could use public photos from Instagram, Facebook or X to work out where someone is traveling, then craft highly personalized fraud messages. Imagine receiving a fake bank alert that mentions the city you are visiting. A message like that could perhaps feel convincing enough to make you drop your guard. So before you post that next holiday snap, remember your photo may reveal more than you intended. The new wellness trend called digital sunset is turning the end of the day into a mental reset. From spending a few quiet minutes outdoors after sunset to putting a hard stop to screens, the idea is simple. Slow down, disconnect, and give your mind a break before the night ends. One part of the trend is called dusking, which is simply stepping outside after sunset and letting yourself be present without you. The other is the digital sunset, setting a screen cutoff, ideally an hour or two before bed. The goal is to create a clear boundary between a busy day and a calmer evening. And that pause can be especially useful when your mind is constantly switched on. Instead of rushing work to scrolling, spend 10 to 15 minutes on a balcony, terrace or outdoors, watch the light fade, sit quietly and let the day wind down. It is less about doing something perfectly and more about giving your brain some breathing room. The trend also encourages simple, screen-free habits once the evening begins. Make some tea, stretch lightly, read or write in a journal, anything that feels slower than scrolling. In a world where switching off can feel surprisingly difficult, the digital sunset trend is really about reclaiming those few quiet minutes at the end of the day. No complicated goal, just a little less screen time, a little more stillness and space for the mind to finally slow down. Well, 30 big cats rescued from a former zoo in Argentina are headed to sanctuaries in the US and South Africa. The tigers and lions endured years of cramped cages and neglect, but will now get larger spaces, proper food and medical care as well. Take a look.

Zidane was the heartbeat of France's 1998 World Cup triumph, scoring twice in the final against Brazil. He went on to win the Ballon d'Or the same year and led Les Bleus to Euro glory in 2000. As a manager, Zidane delivered an unprecedented 3 straight Champions League titles with Real Madrid. Now, the man who gave France its greatest footballing memory takes charge of its future. A national hero is back home, this time in the double.

Once a year, grown men in this city put on three-piece suits, or, well, at least a blazer, in 40-degree heat, and call it a good idea. This is the distinguished gentleman's right. It happens on the same day in over 100-odd countries. And it started, of all places, with a photograph. A bloke in Sydney saw visuals of a television character

Hello, you're watching Pulse. I'm Shreya Upadhyay. Up ahead, we get you all that has been making news here in India and across the world. First up, a quick look at the top stories. The UAE issues an alert after its air defense systems detect a missile threat for the first time in several months. Residents have been advised

to follow a warning and alerts through official channels. U.S. President Donald Trump posts an image of the Strait of Hormuz, claiming it to be American territory. The Iranian Deputy Foreign Minister says we will correct his delusions soon.

trial against social media behemoth set to get underway shortly in the United States. The tech giant Meta faced a suit for coalition of 29 states for designing products to make it addictive for children.

OpenAI introduces a new version of its marquee ChatGPT chatbot designed exclusively for teenagers with stronger safeguards and monitoring after facing criticism and legal complaints that it drove some users to suicide. Indonesian students clashed with the police on the streets of Jakarta a day after the country's Independence Day celebrations, demanding the government addresses issues like rising inflation and free meal program. Former Delhi Minister Satyendra Jain arrested by the Anti-Corruption Bureau in connection with alleged tender process of the Delhi Water Corporation.

Sports: the Indian women's hockey team crushed South Africa 6-1 to register their first win of the ongoing World Cup, biggest ever win at the World Cup, and boosts their chances of reaching the next round.

0: If the Russia-Ukraine war showcased the importance of loitering munitions and drone in modern warfare, the U.S.-Iran war has shown the importance of missile defense systems. While Donald Trump thinks United States has adequate stockpiles, American allies and enemies are not convinced. In February this year, President Donald Trump was riding high on the American takedown of He kept talking about American military's next-stage weapons at every press briefing. Trump mistook Iran and Venezuela. He thought news of aerial bombing would bring the regime to its knees. 6 months online, the situation could not be more different. Iranian missiles struck multiple American bases in West Asia, inflicting heavy damage. While U.S. and its allies, including Israel, Saudi Arabia, Qatar and the UAE, did manage to intercept over 80% of missiles, the cost has been steep. Reports indicate that several years' worth of production was fired off in months, leaving the stockpile severely depleted. A recent report by a prominent think tank, CSIS, reveals that U.S. has used over 60% of Patriot stocks and nearly 40% of THAAD stocks. While the Patriot stocks are down from about 2,300 to 800, and the THAAD stocks are down from 450 to 250 now. The numbers are significant because America produces only about 650 Patriots a year at $4 million apiece, while each THAAD costs about $16 million. When questioned about the depleted stockpiles, the U.S. president, in his usual style, denied any shortage and pinned the blame on the former president, Joe Biden, for giving far too many air defense units to Ukraine.
1: We have a lot of ammunition, different types. You know, Biden gave a lot to Ukraine, and so we're building that up. But we have a lot. We have a lot of the mid-level stuff.

0: enough to, I mean, more than we could ever use, no matter what. But we have a lot. I'd like to have more, to be honest. But so much was given to Ukraine by Biden. When I left, the cupboards were full. When I came here with Obama, he didn't buy ammunition. We had very little. And I got it built.
1: Trump may blame Biden and Ukraine for lower reserves, but the fact is, while the U.S. stockpiles are significantly down, that Iran still retains close to 70% of its ballistic missile capacity from the pre-war times. Even as American allies from West Asia to Ukraine await fresh supplies of Patriot and THAAD, Russia's missile production remains intact at about 120 a month. China reportedly has a ballistic missile stockpile of 3,000, and North Korea continues to produce missiles, which it has also shared with Moscow. And the results are clear. While Ukraine was able to intercept close to 90% of Russian missiles till last year, thanks to the 130 Patriots it received every year, it has only been able to intercept one out of 70 Russian missiles in the first 10 days of August.
2: Since the beginning of Anatoly Mykolaevich, Krivonoshko is here. He will confirm. Yes. Ukraine started receiving just a third of the anti-ballistic missiles.
1: The U.S. government signed a mega $58 billion deal with Lockheed Martin recently to triple the production of Patriot missiles, but that too is expected to happen only by 2030.
0: No, that's the opposite. No, I'm making it much safer. You see, I'm actually making it much safer. England has always treated me with great respect, and we met on numerous occasions, actually, two primary occasions, spoken and spent time. I understand him. He understands me. You're doing war games. I get along with him. You know, he didn't like Biden. He didn't like Obama. He didn't like anybody. But I get along with him very well. No, what I'm doing is making things safer.
3: Korea-U.S. alliance and strengthening our independent defense capabilities are mutually reinforcing. A strong alliance makes the foundation of security strong, and strengthening our own capabilities increases our value and necessity as an ally.
1: The scaling down of the U.S.-South Korea military drills are a clear indication about the shifting ground reality. Even Trump has understood the need for reset. Resources are being diverted from the Pacific to West Asia, and allies are being left to fend for themselves. The U.S. president may continue to deny any dent to American military might, but the fact remains that along with the future of American bases on foreign soil, many nations will recalibrate their dependence on American military systems, even as they continue to... Moving on now, Russia has launched a deadly missile strike on northeastern Ukraine as Kyiv carried out one of its largest drone attacks on Russia since the attack began. According to authorities, the Russian strike hit the Kharkiv region, killing at least 10 people and injuring at least 18. Two missiles struck out of the village less than a minute apart.
4: I heard a whistling sound. Something was flying in. We ran out into the yard and started running here. Then there was dust, smoke, screams. Right after that came a second one.
1: Zelensky called the attack brutal while asserting that Ukraine would respond. Footage from the scene shows bodies recovered with emergency blankets, burnt out cars and damaged buildings as rescuers worked through the
4: cars were burning. People were calling out who is alive and who isn't. Susanna was missing. A whole lot of people.
1: Diplomacy went underground in Kyiv after an air raid alert in the capital. Ukraine's foreign minister Andrei Sybiga and the Belgian counterpart Maxim Prevot were forced to hold talks inside a bomb shelter. The escalation comes as the roughly 1,250-kilometer front line remains largely static, with neither side making major battlefield gains. Remember, the attack comes alongside a major Ukrainian aerial assault on Russia. Kyiv sent nearly 800 drones into Russian airspace overnight, just 2 days after another large-scale barrage. Moscow said its air defense

0: Defenses intercepted at least 790 drones across several regions, including Crimea, long-range domestically produced drones to strike targets deep. It has also sought to stretch Russian air defenses and impose costs far from flying. So the latest Russian strike now adds another deadly exchange to that campaign. Moving on, the Indian Ocean is hotting up and India wants more eyes in the sky. As the Chinese naval activity expands across the region, the Indian Navy is now moving to plug a gap that cannot wait for years. New Delhi has executed a high-stakes multi-million dollar surveillance move by securing a fresh lease for American super drones. The Indian Navy is locking down persistent airborne dominance from the coast of Africa to the gates of the Pacific.
1: Pacific control over vital maritime choke point, global power. Hostile naval forces push deeper into strategic sea lanes. Blind spots are no longer an option for regional defenders. India is now spending $203 million to lease two MQ-9B Sea Guardian drones from the United States for 30 months. The aim is simple: keep a persistent watch over India's huge maritime area of interest while the country waits for its larger fleet of MQ-9Bs to arrive. The Sea Guardian is built for exactly this kind of mission. It is an advanced, high-long endurance, remotely piloted aircraft built for multi-domain maritime surveillance, featuring 30-plus hour endurance, 360-degree surface search radar, and integration with precision weapons like Hellfire missiles and laser-guided bombs. Critics question the steep price tag for just two leased platforms. However, strategic analysts view it as a calculated, much-needed acquisition.
2: The company will be supplying the entire ecosystem and operating these drones, which include sensors, communications, ground control, infrastructure, technology support, maintenance, spares, etc. And also it will give us assured operational hours. If you remember, 2020 onwards, Indian Navy has been operating and one drone was lost and this was replaced by the company because they were operating it.
1: Super drones means something strategically. Time looking, more time tracking. Identify a vessel before it gets close to India's critical maritime route. And China is central to the calculation. Beijing has expanded its naval presence across the Indian Ocean and has strengthened its ability to operate far from China's shores. Chinese research vessels, naval deployments, and commercial shipping already give Beijing a growing presence across waters India considers strategically important. India therefore needs persistent surveillance, not occasional patrols. The lease is also part of a wider Indian push. India has previously leased American for naval surveillance, giving the military experience with the platform before committing to a much larger acquisition. The Indian Navy is now moving ahead with plans for shipborne drones as well, creating another layer of surveillance from India's warships. The MQ-9B Sea Guardian drones do not replace submarines, surface ships, or maritime patrol aircraft. They give those forces something equally important: information. In the Indian Ocean, information can determine who sees a ship first, who tracks it longest, and who gets time to respond. Bureau Report, we own World is One.
0: Well, let's talk about the big trial that's underway in United States. Meta's antitrust trial is about to begin shortly from now, and that could reshape Facebook and Instagram.

0: program. The states are now seeking more than $1 trillion in damages in major cases to Meta's platforms. The case, remember, goes back to 2023 when the state sued Meta, accusing the company of violating child privacy laws and harming young users. They argue that features on Instagram and Facebook were designed to keep children and teenagers online for longer, including recommendation algorithms, autoplay videos, notifications, and infinite scroll. The states want Meta to require parental verification for teen users, change recommendation algorithms, end infinite scroll and autoplay, limit multiple accounts, and remove some appearance-changing filters. The states also want Meta to stop using disappearing posts, such as the Instagram stories, and end the like counts for young users. They claim that these features are part of a system that is designed to keep young people on the platforms, for children to reduce their use. The states allege Meta chose to exploit young users to grow its user base and business. Meta, meanwhile, has rejected these allegations, saying it strongly disagrees with the claims and that the evidence will show its long-standing commitment to supporting youngsters. The case will be heard by the U.S. federal judge, Yavanin Gonzalez-Rogers, who has presided over several high-profile tech cases. Now, if Meta loses, the case could force fundamental changes to how young people experience Facebook and Instagram. Pakistan's Supreme Court has granted major medical relief to former Prime Minister Imran Khan. The court has ordered Khan from his own party and his family. The tipping point, however, was a 10th August report that mentioned fluctuating blood pressure and anxiety. The concerning parameters have been linked to authorities allegedly restricting Imran Khan's contact with his family. The top court's order states that Imran Khan should be taken to the hospital within 2 days for a period of 1 month. The court has also directed the former Prime Minister's family be allowed to meet him and that he also be permitted to talk to his sons. Lawyers for the Pakistan Tehreek-e-Insaf party, which Imran Khan had founded, have welcomed this decision.
1: This is a very welcoming decision. He is the founder and chairman of Pakistan Tehreek-e-Insaf and has been in jail for nearly 3 years now, given the nature of the medical report that has come out, especially the medical report summary.
0: Several Pakistani citizens have reacted to it well, with many welcoming the decision and citing it as a necessity for every citizen, even including a jailed leader.
2: Every Pakistani has the right to basic necessities. There have been concerns about Imran Khan's health, particularly problems with his eye and reports that his vision has been affected. He has received treatment before, and health facilities were also provided to him in jail. But now that the decision has been made to shift him to a hospital, I think it is absolutely right, because every ordinary citizen should have access to proper health care.
0: Since August 2023, the former Pakistani Prime Minister has been lodged in a Rawalpindi prison following his conviction in several cases. But for several months, reports of his failing health, especially his eyesight, have raised an alarm among his family members, who've consistently protested outside the prison complex, demanding that they be allowed to meet him.

All right, moving on. OpenAI has launched ChatGPT for teens, which is a version of its chatbot designed for users between 13 and 17 with stronger safety features and parental controls. Now, this move comes as AI chatbots face growing scrutiny over their impact on children. The data is turned on automatically when ChatGPT estimates a user is under 18 years or when a user identifies as being between 13 and 17. OpenAI says that the aim is to help teenagers learn, think critically, and use AI more safely, while also encouraging them to seek real-world support when needed. The teen version has stronger safety settings by default.

including in areas such as self-harm, violence, eating disorders, and dangerous activities. It also has additional protections around sexually explicit and graphic content. The experience brings together several learning tools as well. The study mode uses guiding questions and step-by-step support rather than simply giving teenagers the answer. Responsible homework reminders are designed to turn requests for shortcuts into collaborative problem-solving. Quizzes and learning visualizations are also available to help users practice and understand concepts. Parents who link their teenager's account GPT settings and set quiet hours to limit when the service can be used. They can also receive safety notifications in limited high-risk situations. The system will give teenagers more frequent reminders as well to take breaks during long sessions. The launch comes as OpenAI faces multiple lawsuits over allegations that ChatGPT has harmed kids, adding to the pressure on the company to show that its AI systems can be used safely by younger people. The nominations for MTV's Video Music Awards are out now, and pop music veteran Madonna has scored the most nominations. Decades after Madonna put MTV's Video Music Awards on the cultural map, she has topped the nominations list for the next month's ceremony. She earned 11 nominations, including nods for Video of the Year with Confessions 2, the film, and Madonna's nods eclipse the 9 nominations for Taylor Swift, who will compete for the Video of the Year honor with The Fate of Ophelia from her most recent album, The Life of a Showgirl. Swift is tied with Beyoncé for the most lifetime VMA wins at 30 apiece. For those unaware, it was Madonna's performance at the first VMA in 1984 that had created one of the show's most iconic moments. She took the stage in a wedding gown adorned with a boy toy belt buckle and rolled on the floor as she sang like a virgin, pushing the boundaries of what was considered permissible on cable television at the time. Other VMA nominees this year include Ariana Grande, winner of the last year's VMA for Video of the Year, and Sabrina Carpenter. Each received 7 nominations. The winners will be announced on the 27th of September at a live ceremony. Well, with that, let's quickly cut across to United States, where the Meta trial has now begun. It is being held in Oakland, California. This is, remember, the biggest legal test that is being faced by tech giant Meta, which clearly could reshape the future of Instagram and Facebook. There are several parents who have objected to how these platforms are being used by children, by underage teenagers. And now, of course, Meta trial being started in California. As you can see, these are the people, these are the children's names on that particular poster where, they have been affected. A lot of them have committed suicide as well. And the parents accuse Meta platforms, Instagram and Facebook, of leading their children to commit suicide. It's going to be interesting to see what the court says. Meanwhile, remember, has been denying those accusations, saying that their platforms are built with safety for children. On the other hand, parents and several organizations who've come together to make changes to tech giants in the platforms in which they operate, they say that they are designed to ensure that teenagers and children become addicted through algorithms and targeted ads and targeted content, and therefore they should make changes such as removing the number of likes that are being viewed on a certain post, on a certain reel, or on the content that is being put forth by a user. They need changes to that. They also need more parental controls on these platforms. Whether or not the court agrees to their demands, we'll have to wait and see. But this is perhaps one of the biggest trials that we are seeing the digital space, in the tech giant space, because remember, so far, this entire sector, this entire space has been unregulated, and there have been instances where conflict has broken out between users and the tech giant platform, and therefore, more and more governments, more and more private individuals and organizations are raising questions over how these tech giants

and their platforms operate vis-a-vis algorithms and how safe they are, especially for those who are under the age of 18 years. All right, with that, it's on this broadcast. Of course, we'll keep getting you details of what happens in this trial. For the moment, it's a wrap. Thanks for joining us. Bye-bye.

Afghanistan has sealed an automatic spot in the 2027 Men's ODI World Cup. The top 8 teams in the one-day rankings on September 30th, excluding co-hosts South Africa and Zimbabwe, qualified directly for the event. And Afghanistan's win over Ireland in Belfast ensured their place in the top 8. This is the fourth time that Afghanistan have qualified for the ODI World Cup, as they continue their rise in international cricket. However, it was heartbreak once again for the West Indies. The two-time champions missed a direct berth for the third straight time. They will now have to go through qualifiers alongside Ireland, the same route that cost them a spot at the 2023 World Cup. The 2027 ODI World Cup takes place in South Africa and Zimbabwe across October and November next year.

Once a year, grown men in this city put on three-piece suits, or, well, at least a blazer, in 40-degree heat and call it a good idea. This is the distinguished gentleman's ride. It happens on the same day in over 100-odd countries. And it started, of all places, with a photograph. A bloke in Sydney saw visuals of a television character

Welcome back. Thank you for staying with us. You're watching We On World is One. I'm Kripa. The headline first. UAE Defence Ministry says that country's air defence systems detected two ballistic missiles fired by Iran, one of which fell within its territorial waters. Government urges people to remain on alert and follow official advisories.

trial against social media behemoth Meta gets underway in California. Giant faces lawsuit for coalition of 29 states for designing products to make it addictive for children. India sees mega cleanup gets underway. Union Education Ministry says 600 experts involved in exam paper setting process have been removed and 40-year paper checking system will be put in place soon.